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1: 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Here's Father Rocky.
0: Well, thank you so much, Ellie. So kind of you to introduce us with your cheerful young voice. I saw Maggie smiling. Maggie's still smiling.
2: I did. I just thought, wow, what joy in that voice.
0: There certainly is. We love it when the youngsters, most of them are children of the people who work at Relevant Radio, so that's delightful. It is Thursday, the 4th of June, and in Rome, it's the Feast of Corpus Christi, and in many places around the country, I know in the suburbs of Chicago, they're having Corpus Christi processions right now, so the weather's fabulous for that, thanks be to God. 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The person got through at the end. 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Maggie's my co-host. Jim Shaper's our producer tonight. Jim, who's helping you out?
3: Good evening, Father Patrick. A-Log is taking listener prayer intentions on the phones. Dan Axt is our videographer in Green Bay. Marty Jury is the audio engineer. And Jennifer Lee picked several prayer intentions from the listeners.
0: Greg's asked us to pray for his mother, who's battling a weakening heart. Rick needs our prayers for full peace and recovery. We pray for peace and unity in our families, in our church, and in our country. And for Heidi and Joel, who are bringing an old Jeep in their trailer on the truck on a, what do you call those things? A ferry across the water back to home to restore it.
2: Wow, that sounds great.
0: So pray for their safe travel and for Phil and Connie as well. Maggie, any prayer intentions?
2: Yes, we have a special prayer tonight. This is day 46 of our 54-day Rosary Novena. And we pray that what Pope Leo XIII began for the world in 1899, the American bishops will now do for our nation. May the Sacred Heart of Jesus receive the United States and pour out his blessing on our land.
0: Beautiful. Very happy with that. With that, let's begin. In the name of the Father, and of the Son, and of the Holy Spirit. Amen. I believe in God, the Father Almighty, creator of heaven and earth, and in Jesus Christ, his only Son, our Lord, who was conceived by the Holy Spirit, born of the Virgin Mary, suffered under Pontius Pilate, was crucified, died, and was buried. He descended into hell. The third day rose again from the dead. He ascended into heaven, seated at the right hand of God, the Father Almighty. From thence he shall come to judge the living and the dead.
2: I believe in the Holy Spirit, the Holy Catholic Church, the communion of saints, the forgiveness of sins, the resurrection of the body, and life everlasting. Amen.
0: This is our Father, for our Holy Father, Pope Leo XIV. There he is on the screen. Our Father, who art in heaven, hallowed be thy name. Thy kingdom come, thy will be done on earth as it is in heaven.
2: Give us this day our daily bread, and forgive us our trespasses, as we forgive those who trespass against us. And lead us not into temptation, but deliver us from evil. Amen.
0: Three Hail Marys for an increase in the virtues of faith, hope, and charity. Hail Mary, full of grace, the Lord is with thee. Blessed art thou amongst women, and blessed is the fruit of thy womb, Jesus.
2: Holy Mary, Mother of God, pray for us sinners, now and at the hour of our death. Amen.
0: Hail Mary, full of grace, the Lord is with thee. Blessed art thou amongst women, and blessed is the fruit of thy womb, Jesus.
2: Holy Mary, Mother of God, pray for us sinners, now and at the hour of our death. Amen.
0: Hail Mary, full of grace, the Lord is with thee. Blessed art thou amongst women, and blessed is the fruit of thy womb, Jesus.
2: Holy Mary, Mother of God, pray for us sinners now and at the hour of our death. Amen.
0: Glory be to the Father, and to the Son, and to the Holy Spirit.
2: As it was in the beginning, is now, and ever shall be, world without end. Amen.
0: O my Jesus,
2: forgive us our sins, save us from the fires of hell. Lead all souls to heaven, especially those in most need of thy mercy.
0: It's Thursday night. Tomorrow is First Friday. And people have a very special devotion to the Sacred Heart on First Friday. I know we do at Relevant Radio. We always renew our consecration of the Sacred Heart after Mass on First Fridays. Maggie, let's take some prayer intentions, please.
2: Today we pray for an increase in vocations, that young men and women would serve the church and the world with joy and simplicity. We also pray for all church leaders to remain faithful to Christ. Mm-hmm. Bonita from Eden Prairie, Minnesota, would like prayers for safety from Ebola for the Archbishop Flynn Secondary School and Sacred Heart Seminary in Uganda. Mm. Letty from California is praying for is praying for a miracle healing for her 59-year-old brother, Jose Luis, who's having a critical 10-hour surgery. If they open him up and things are too far gone, the doctor won't proceed with the surgery and there will be nothing more that they can do for him.
0: Mm.
2: Mm. I hope it goes well. Allie from Olive Branch, Mississippi needs prayers for her son that everything will work out. And Matt from Philadelphia asks for prayers for the soul of his mom who died of cancer a year ago and for his family who still struggle with the loss. Also for his ex-fiancee, Sarah. They didn't end on good terms and it's been very hard on him.
0: Mm. Okay, let's go to the phones. Take your prayer intentions, please.
2: Up first, we have Brianna calling in from Los Angeles, California.
0: Brianna in L.A., how are you?
4: Hi, Father Rocky. I'm good. Hi, Father. Hi, Maggie. I wanted to pray for my son, Daniel. His birthday is tomorrow, and he is turning 6 years old. And he would love if you sing happy birthday to him.
0: Is he there right now?
4: He's in the other room, but he's watching.
0: Okay. So we'll wave to him while Maggie sings to him.
2: What was his name?
0: His name is Daniel.
4: Daniel.
2: Okay. Happy birthday to you. Happy birthday to you. Happy birthday, dear Daniel. Happy birthday to you.
0: Bravo. Thank you, Brianna. Thank you, Daniel. Happy birthday, buddy. Let's take another prayer intention from the phones, please.
2: Thomas is calling in from Greeley, Colorado.
0: Oh, that's beautiful out in Colorado. Hi, Thomas.
5: Thank you, Father. How are you? And thanks for taking my call. I want to say hello to you and Maggie. And all the prayer warriors, because I have to ask for a prayer today. First of all, I want to say thank you to the prayer warriors, because my good friend Marlene in Chicago had triple bypass 5 months ago, and she's recovering slowly but surely.
2: Mm.
0: Thanks be to God.
5: Thanks to God and the prayer warriors and Mother Mary. And tomorrow, a friend of mine, Bobby, is going to have an open heart surgery at Good Shepherd Hospital in Barrington. And he's 65, and I hope that everything goes well. And I ask for the prayer warriors again, and pray to the Lord and Mother Mary to be there to get him through it safely.
0: We will do that. Thank you, Thomas from Colorado, with all of his friends in Chicago. Our Father who art in heaven, hallowed be thy name. Thy kingdom come, thy will be done on earth as it is in heaven.
2: Give us this day our daily bread, and forgive us our trespasses, as we forgive those who trespass against us. And lead us not into temptation, but deliver us from evil. Amen.
0: Hail Mary, full of grace, the Lord is with thee. Blessed art thou amongst women, and blessed is the fruit of thy womb, Jesus.
2: Holy Mary, Mother of God, pray for us sinners, now and at the hour of our death. Amen.
0: Hail Mary, full of grace, the Lord is with thee. Blessed art thou amongst women, and blessed is the fruit of thy womb, Jesus.
2: Holy Mary, Mother of God, pray for us sinners, now and at the hour of our death. Amen.
0: Hail Mary, full of grace, the Lord is with thee. Blessed art thou amongst women, and blessed is the fruit of thy womb, Jesus.
2: Holy Mary, Mother of God, pray for us sinners, now and at the hour of our death. Amen.
0: Hail Mary, full of grace, the Lord is with thee. Blessed art thou amongst women, and blessed is the fruit of thy womb, Jesus.
2: Holy Mary, Mother of God, pray for us sinners, now and at the hour of our death. Amen.
0: Hail Mary, full of grace, the Lord is with thee. Blessed art thou amongst women, and blessed is the fruit of thy womb, Jesus.
2: Holy Mary, Mother of God, pray for us sinners, now and at the hour of our death. Amen.
0: Hail Mary, full of grace, the Lord is with thee. Blessed art thou amongst women, and blessed is the fruit of thy womb, Jesus.
2: Holy Mary, Mother of God, pray for us sinners, now and at the hour of our death. Amen.
0: Hail Mary, full of grace, the Lord is with thee. Blessed art thou amongst women, and blessed is the fruit of thy womb, Jesus.
2: Holy Mary, Mother of God, pray for us sinners, now and at the hour of our death. Amen.
0: Hail Mary, full of grace, the Lord is with thee. Blessed art thou amongst women, and blessed is the fruit of thy womb, Jesus.
2: Holy Mary, Mother of God, pray for us sinners, now and at the hour of our death. Amen.
0: It's a great picture. Hail Mary, full of grace, the Lord is with thee. Blessed art thou amongst women, and blessed is the fruit of thy womb, Jesus.
2: Holy Mary, Mother of God, pray for us sinners, now and at the hour of our death. Amen.
0: Hail Mary, full of grace, the Lord is with thee. Blessed art thou amongst women, and blessed is the fruit of thy womb, Jesus.
2: Holy Mary, Mother of God, pray for us sinners, now and at the hour of our death. Amen.
0: Glory be to the Father, and to the Son, and to the Holy Spirit.
2: As it was in the beginning, is now, and ever shall be, world without end. Amen.
0: O my Jesus,
2: forgive us our sins, save us from the fires of hell. Lead all souls to heaven, especially those in most need of thy mercy.
0: And we thank God that Ave Maria University is the sponsor of the Family Rosary Across America. 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The second luminous mystery is the wedding feast at Cana. Maggie?
2: Edward from Rock Creek, Ohio, is asking for prayers for a good turnout this Sunday's Eucharistic procession at Sacred Heart and St. Margaret Mary Parishes in Orwell.
0: Good. We'll pray for that.
2: Rindy from Jackson, Alabama, is praying for a successful kidney removal surgery tomorrow. Diane from Friendship, Wisconsin, needs urgent prayer for her brother Daniel. Their mother's memorial mass is this Saturday in Chicago. Dan wanted to drive from his home in Southern California to have time to process his grief, but 2 days into the trip, he got sick and now he can't drive. Please pray for the healing of his body, mind, and soul. Oh, no.
0: Poor guy.
2: And Joanne from Dallas, Texas, is requesting prayers for her new great-granddaughter, Marcella Luciana, who is in the NICU on a ventilator because of complications during birth. Thankfully, she received the sacrament of baptism the day after she was born.
0: Oh, good.
2: Next to her was a preemie born at 23 weeks whose parents were unable to get a priest from their parish to come that day. So they were also able to have their baby baptized
0: good.
2: When her great-granddaughter was baptized. Oh, thank God.
0: Yep. Get those babies baptized. Yeah. Let's go to the phones now. Take your prayer attention.
2: We have Benny on the line from Santa Fe, New Mexico.
0: Benny, down in New Mexico, how are you?
6: Fine. Hi, Father. Thank you, Father. And thank you, Maggie. And,
0: sure.
6: I come before you today with an urgent call for prayer. There's a taxpayer-funded mega abortion center that's opening up in Las Cruces, New Mexico. The facility has been designed to perform abortions at every stage of pregnancy. No limits. It will perform gender-altering surgical procedures on children and adults. It will train new generation of abortionists and just basically send them all across the country. There's another one that's going to be opened up in northern New Mexico that's modeled on the Las Cruces facility. So we ask every person of faith who hears this to pray that it be stopped, that the construction be stopped.
0: We'll pray that it never opens.
2: Yes.
0: And I know just 3 blocks from where I live, we'd go out there and pray, and a lot of people pray, and it no longer exists.
2: Mm-hmm.
0: So we'll keep praying for that. Thank you, Benny from New Mexico. Let's take another prayer attention from the phones, please.
2: Up next is Patty from here in Chicago.
0: Hi, Patty. How are you?
7: Hi, Father Rocky and Maggie. Doing well.
0: Good. And what's your prayer intention tonight?
7: I would like to ask for prayers for my friend Ray, who's also a former coworker who was in a severe motor vehicle accident earlier this year in October in Chicago. And he needs continued prayers for recovery and to get him home.
0: We will pray for his complete recovery. Thank you, Patty, from Chicago. Our Father who art in heaven, hallowed be thy name. Thy kingdom come, thy will be done on earth as it is in heaven.
2: Give us this day our daily bread, and forgive us our trespasses, as we forgive those who trespass against us. And lead us not into temptation, but deliver us from evil. Amen.
0: Hail Mary, full of grace, the Lord is with thee. Blessed art thou amongst women, and blessed is the fruit of thy womb, Jesus.
2: Holy Mary, Mother of God, pray for us sinners, now and at the hour of our death. Amen.
0: Hail Mary, full of grace, the Lord is with thee. Blessed art thou amongst women, and blessed is the fruit of thy womb, Jesus.
2: Holy Mary, Mother of God, pray for us sinners, now and at the hour of our death. Amen.
0: Hail Mary, full of grace, the Lord is with thee. Blessed art thou amongst women, and blessed is the fruit of thy womb, Jesus.
2: Holy Mary, Mother of God, pray for us sinners, now and at the hour of our death. Amen.
0: Hail Mary, full of grace, the Lord is with thee. Blessed art thou amongst women, and blessed is the fruit of thy womb, Jesus.
2: Holy Mary, Mother of God, pray for us sinners, now and at the hour of our death. Amen.
0: Hail Mary, full of grace, the Lord is with thee. Blessed art thou amongst women, and blessed is the fruit of thy womb, Jesus.
2: Holy Mary, Mother of God, pray for us sinners, now and at the hour of our death. Amen.
0: Hail Mary, full of grace, the Lord is with thee. Blessed art thou amongst women, and blessed is the fruit of thy womb, Jesus.
2: Holy Mary, Mother of God, pray for us sinners, now and at the hour of our death. Amen.
0: Hail Mary, full of grace, the Lord is with thee. Blessed art thou amongst women, and blessed is the fruit of thy womb, Jesus.
2: Holy Mary, Mother of God, pray for us sinners, now and at the hour of our death. Amen.
0: Hail Mary, full of grace, the Lord is with thee. Blessed art thou amongst women, and blessed is the fruit of thy womb, Jesus.
2: Holy Mary, Mother of God, pray for us sinners, now and at the hour of our death. Amen.
0: Hail Mary, full of grace, the Lord is with thee. Blessed art thou amongst women, and blessed is the fruit of thy womb, Jesus.
2: Holy Mary, Mother of God, pray for us sinners, now and at the hour of our death. Amen.
0: Hail Mary, full of grace, the Lord is with thee. Blessed art thou amongst women, and blessed is the fruit of thy womb, Jesus.
2: Holy Mary, Mother of God, pray for us sinners, now and at the hour of our death. Amen.
0: Glory be to the Father, and to the Son, and to the Holy Spirit.
2: As it was in the beginning, is now, and ever shall be, world without end. Amen.
0: O my Jesus,
2: forgive us our sins, save us from the fires of hell, lead all souls to heaven, especially those in most need of thy mercy.
0: Patty celebrates a big birthday today down in Florida, so happy birthday, Patty. Tim celebrates a big birthday today up in Minnesota. Hi, Tim. Happy birthday. The third luminous mystery is the proclamation of the kingdom of heaven. Let's go to the phones.
2: Mary Beth is calling in from San Antonio, Texas.
0: Mary Beth down in San Antonio, how are you?
8: I'm fine, Father. How are you? And thank you for taking my call.
0: Mm-hmm. Very well. Thank you.
8: Father and Maggie, I have a praise report.
2: Yay.
8: I am finally in my new apartment.
0: Oh, thanks be to God.
8: It is so big, I'm getting lost.
2: Oh,
0: I love that. Big apartment. And how long did you pray for that?
8: It's been a while. I don't really remember.
0: Well, we're very, very happy for
8: you. I don't
0: you.
8: Know. Sure. Quite, it's been a few months.
0: Yep.
8: And you know, I just pray that everything goes smoothly and that people help me. And my friends just went above and beyond. So I'd like prayers for them, prayers for the people that helped me financially, prayers for the people that prayed. And I would. Oh, and there's one other praise report. I have two religious friends that are celebrating 70 years of religious life.
2: Oh, wonderful.
0: God bless them. Thank you for the good
8: news.
0: I
8: mean, you don't have those every day, do you, Father?
0: No, not at all. Thank you for the good news, Mary Beth. Let's take another prayer intention for the phones, please.
2: Teresa is calling in from Orange County, California.
0: Teresa, down there. How are you?
9: Oh, I'm doing great. Thank you. And thank you, Maggie. Mm-hmm. I'd like to ask prayer intentions for a little neighbor who's 4 years old. He had a brain. He has a brainstem tumor, and God help him. He started radiation, and the family, God bless his family and him, that during the radiation, it kills no good cells, and that it just kills the bad ones, and that he gets his functions back, the speaking, seeing, and walking.
0: We will pray for that.
9: May God bless him to be perfect.
0: We will pray for that little four-year-old boy, that the doctors and God's grace can heal him from his brain tumor. Our Father who art in heaven, hallowed be thy name. Thy kingdom come, thy will be done on earth as it is in heaven.
2: Give us this day our daily bread, and forgive us our trespasses, as we forgive those who trespass against us. And lead us not into temptation, but deliver us from evil. Amen.
0: Hail Mary, full of grace, the Lord is with thee. Blessed art thou amongst women, and blessed is the fruit of thy womb, Jesus.
2: Holy Mary, Mother of God, pray for us sinners, now and at the hour of our death. Amen.
0: Hail Mary, full of grace, the Lord is with thee. Blessed art thou amongst women, and blessed is the fruit of thy womb, Jesus.
2: Holy Mary, Mother of God, pray for us sinners, now and at the hour of our death. Amen.
0: Hail Mary, full of grace, the Lord is with thee. Blessed art thou amongst women, and blessed is the fruit of thy womb, Jesus.
2: Holy Mary, Mother of God, pray for us sinners, now and at the hour of our death. Amen.
0: Those are happy grandkids. Hail Mary, full of grace, the Lord is with thee. Blessed art thou amongst women, and blessed is the fruit of thy womb, Jesus.
2: Holy Mary, Mother of God, pray for us sinners, now and at the hour of our death. Amen.
0: Hail Mary, full of grace, the Lord is with thee. Blessed art thou amongst women, and blessed is the fruit of thy womb, Jesus.
2: Holy Mary, Mother of God, pray for us sinners, now and at the hour of our death. Amen.
0: Hail Mary, full of grace, the Lord is with thee. Blessed art thou amongst women, and blessed is the fruit of thy womb, Jesus.
2: Holy Mary, Mother of God, pray for us sinners, now and at the hour of our death. Amen.
0: Hail Mary, full of grace, the Lord is with thee. Blessed art thou amongst women, and blessed is the fruit of thy womb, Jesus.
2: Holy Mary, Mother of God, pray for us sinners, now and at the hour of our death. Amen.
0: Hail Mary, full of grace, the Lord is with thee. Blessed art thou amongst women, and blessed is the fruit of thy womb, Jesus.
2: Holy Mary, Mother of God, pray for us sinners, now and at the hour of our death. Amen.
0: Hail Mary, full of grace, the Lord is with thee. Blessed art thou amongst women, and blessed is the fruit of thy womb, Jesus.
2: Holy Mary, Mother of God, pray for us sinners, now and at the hour of our death. Amen.
0: Hail Mary, full of grace, the Lord is with thee. Blessed art thou amongst women, and blessed is the fruit of thy womb, Jesus.
2: Holy Mary, Mother of God, pray for us sinners, now and at the hour of our death. Amen.
0: Glory be to the Father, and to the Son, and to the Holy Spirit.
2: As it was in the beginning, is now, and ever shall be, world without end. Amen.
0: O my Jesus,
2: forgive us our sins, save us from the fires of hell. Lead all souls to heaven, especially those in most need of thy mercy.
0: And now let's pray this real powerful prayer, the Memorare, for the safety of all unborn children all over the world, for the support of their mothers and fathers, and for an end to abortion. Remember, O most gracious Virgin Mary, that never was it known that anyone who fled to thy protection, implored thy help, or sought thy intercession was left unaided. Inspired by this confidence, I fly unto thee, O Virgin of Virgins, my mother. To thee do I come, before thee I stand, sinful and sorrowful. O Mother of the Word Incarnate, despise not my petitions, but in thy mercy hear and answer me. Amen. Amen. And you know, I wrote a book on that. It's called The Memorare Moment.
2: It's a great book.
0: And you can get it. It's full of all sorts of true stories. So you can get it. Excuse me. You can get it at the Relay Radio store. And there it is. Okay. The fourth luminous mystery is the Transfiguration. Maggie?
2: Sylvia is calling in from here in Chicago.
0: Hi, Sylvia. How are you tonight?
10: Good. How are you, Father Rocky and Maggie?
0: We're doing great. Thank you so much for calling in. What's your prayer intention?
10: We have an urgent prayer request for my niece, 9-year-old Chloe Marie. She's in the ICU at Lurie's for 24 days, and they cannot figure out what's causing her seizures. And the neurologist is telling my sister that she may not make it. Please pray. That's her only daughter.
0: Yep, we'll pray for Chloe Marie down at Lurie's. Great hospital. 24 days of seizures. Lord, please heal that little girl, just like you healed that boy who was out of his mind in the gospel. Let's take another prayer intention for the phones, please.
2: Michelle is calling in from San Jose, California.
0: Hi, Michelle. How are you tonight?
11: Hi, Father Rocky. Hi, Maggie. How are you both doing?
0: We're doing great.
2: We're great.
0: I mean, the Cubs aren't doing so well, but we're doing great.
11: Oh, well, I've got something that's going to really put some, your hairs are going to stand up. First of all, the first intention I have is for my brother, Don. He needs healing for his neck, back, and for him to also please sell his home by June 15th. And the second one is a praise report. We have a 4-year-old little girl who is a good friend of my niece's who fell 5 stories. from a building in Long Beach. And this was less than 2 weeks ago. And within 4 days, the ventilator was out. And yesterday she's standing up and there is not a scratch on her body.
2: Oh my.
11: And that is only, we all know that there is only one reason why that is happening right away. Everyone, we had every prayer warrior call playing. And by the grace of God, that little girl is okay. She's gonna be fine. And it's you can't even imagine.
0: Well, it's beautiful news. Thank you for that. Clearly, prayers have been answered for that little girl who fell 5 stories. Our Father who art in heaven, hallowed be thy name. Thy kingdom come, thy will be done on earth as it is in heaven.
2: Give us this day our daily bread, and forgive us our trespasses, as we forgive those who trespass against us. And lead us not into temptation, but deliver us from evil. Amen.
0: Hail Mary, full of grace, the Lord is with thee. Blessed art thou amongst women, and blessed is the fruit of thy womb, Jesus.
2: Holy Mary, Mother of God, pray for us sinners, now and at the hour of our death. Amen.
0: Hail Mary, full of grace, the Lord is with thee. Blessed art thou amongst women, and blessed is the fruit of thy womb, Jesus.
2: Holy Mary, Mother of God, pray for us sinners, now and at the hour of our death. Amen.
0: Hail Mary, full of grace, the Lord is with thee. Blessed art thou amongst women. Blessed is the fruit of thy womb, Jesus.
2: Holy Mary, Mother of God, pray for us sinners, now and at the hour of our death. Amen.
0: Hail Mary, full of grace, the Lord is with thee. Blessed art thou amongst women, and blessed is the fruit of thy womb, Jesus.
2: Holy Mary, Mother of God, pray for us sinners, now and at the hour of our death. Amen.
0: Hail Mary, full of grace, the Lord is with thee. Blessed art thou amongst women, and blessed is the fruit of thy womb, Jesus.
2: Holy Mary, Mother of God, pray for us sinners, now and at the hour of our death. Amen.
0: Hail Mary, full of grace, the Lord is with thee. Blessed art thou amongst women, blessed is the fruit of thy womb, Jesus.
2: Holy Mary, Mother of God, pray for us sinners, now and at the hour of our death. Amen.
0: Hail Mary, full of grace, the Lord is with thee. Blessed art thou amongst women, and blessed is the fruit of thy womb, Jesus.
2: Holy Mary, Mother of God, pray for us sinners, now and at the hour of our death. Amen.
0: Little Jonah, Hail Mary, full of grace, the Lord is with thee. Blessed art thou amongst women, and blessed is the fruit of thy womb, Jesus.
2: Holy Mary, Mother of God, pray for us sinners, now and at the hour of our death. Amen.
0: Hail Mary, full of grace, the Lord is with thee. Blessed art thou amongst women, and blessed is the fruit of thy womb, Jesus.
2: Holy Mary, Mother of God, pray for us sinners, now and at the hour

0: Father, and to the Son, to the Holy Spirit.
1: As it was in the beginning, is now, and ever shall be, world without end. Amen.
0: O my Jesus,
1: forgive us our sins, save us from the fires of hell, lead all souls to heaven, especially those in most need of thy mercy.
0: The fifth luminous mystery is the institution of the Holy Eucharist. Let's go to the phones.
1: Martha is calling in from somewhere in the South.
0: Martha in the South, how are you?
2: A little nervous, but I'm so happy that I got through. It's a miracle because I called like after 7. I didn't think I was going to get through.
0: Oh, good. I'm happy.
2: My prayer intention is for McLuke. Yes, sorry. I want to ask all the prayer warriors from Verilevant Radio all across the world for Miss Lucy and her unborn baby. She was abducted about 5 months ago. I'm sorry, 3 months ago. Mm. She should be about 5 months pregnant now. Unfortunately, her husband had a heart attack. He passed away. So I want to pray for his soul. And they did catch the people who took her. They don't want to say where she is. So I'm asking for God to soften their hearts so that she can come home safe. Her and her baby can come home safe and sound. So it's been very, very, very tough for everybody.
0: Very dramatic. And we will pray like crazy for that. Our Father, who art in heaven, hallowed be thy name. Thy kingdom come, thy will be done on earth as it is in heaven.
1: Give us this day our daily bread, and forgive us our trespasses, as we forgive those who trespass against us. And lead us not into temptation, but deliver us from evil. Amen.
0: Hail Mary, full of grace, the Lord is with thee. Blessed art thou amongst women, and blessed is the fruit of thy womb, Jesus.
1: Holy Mary, Mother of God, pray for us sinners, now and at the hour of our death. Amen.
0: Hail Mary, full of grace, the Lord is with thee. Blessed art thou amongst women, blessed is the fruit of thy womb, Jesus.
1: Holy Mary, Mother of God, pray for us sinners, now and at the hour of our death. Amen.
0: Hail Mary, full of grace, the Lord is with thee. Blessed art thou amongst women, blessed is the fruit of thy womb, Jesus.
1: Holy Mary, Mother of God, pray for us sinners, now and at the hour of our death. Amen.
0: Hail Mary, full of grace, the Lord is with thee. Blessed art thou amongst women, blessed is the fruit of thy womb, Jesus.
1: Holy Mary, Mother of God, pray for us sinners, now and at the hour of our death. Amen.
0: Hail Mary, full of grace, the Lord is with thee. Blessed art thou amongst women, and blessed is the fruit of thy womb, Jesus.
1: Holy Mary, Mother of God, pray for us sinners, now and at the hour of our death. Amen.
0: Hail Mary, full of grace, the Lord is with thee. Blessed art thou amongst women, and blessed is the fruit of thy womb, Jesus.
1: Holy Mary, Mother of God, pray for us sinners, now and at the hour of our death. Amen.
0: Hail Mary, full of grace, the Lord is with thee. Blessed art thou amongst women, blessed is the fruit of thy womb, Jesus.
1: Holy Mary, Mother of God, pray for us sinners, now and at the hour of our death. Amen.
0: Rosary and burgers at the Valencias. Hail Mary, full of grace, the Lord is with thee. Blessed art thou amongst women, blessed is the fruit of thy womb, Jesus.
1: Holy Mary, Mother of God, pray for us sinners, now and at the hour of our death. Amen.
0: Hail Mary, full of grace, the Lord is with thee. Blessed art thou amongst women, and blessed is the fruit of thy womb, Jesus.
1: Holy Mary, Mother of God, pray for us sinners, now and at the hour of our death. Amen.
0: Hail Mary, full of grace, the Lord is with thee. Blessed art thou amongst women, and blessed is the fruit of thy womb, Jesus.
1: Holy Mary, Mother of God, pray for us sinners, now and at the hour of our death. Amen.
0: Glory be to the Father, and to the Son, and to the Holy Spirit.
1: As it was in the beginning, is now, and ever shall be, world without end. Amen.
0: O my Jesus,
1: forgive us our sins, save us from the fires of hell, lead all souls to heaven, especially those in most need of thy mercy.
0: In the name of the Father, and of the Son, and of the Holy Spirit.
1: Amen.
0: Thank you, Jesus, Mary, Joseph, angels, and saints, for joining us tonight, for the family rose across America tonight. I know in your heaven, but thank you. Thank you, Maggie, Jim, everybody out there. Remember, the family that prays together
1: stays together.
0: So carry a rosary in your pocket just like this, and you will keep Christ
1: in your heart.
0: Good night, everyone, and God bless you.
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3: I really need to work at loving my annoying coworker, you know, whose cubicle is right next to mine, and he or she just is driving me nuts. You know, it's interesting. It's like, I wonder, you know, how our Lord dealt with the chronically annoying. I bet he gave them, you know, the best that he could. But I mean, that's a tough thing to love that person even in their, you know, where they are. The spiritual life is not just about like playing not to lose. We're playing to win, right? We don't want to just merely avoid sin. We want to keep growing in charity.

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1: 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And that involves a big mountain climb. 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

0: Turn to me and have mercy on me, O Lord, for I am alone and poor. See my lowliness and suffering, and take away all my sins, my God. In the name of the Father, and of the Son, and of the Holy Spirit.
1: Amen.
0: The Lord be with you.
1: And with your spirit.
0: Today's Mass is for Thursday of the ninth week in ordinary time. In Rome, though, today they celebrate the solemn feast day of Corpus Christi. In most of the rest of the world, that is celebrated this coming Sunday. But we can expect in Rome and throughout the world, there will be Corpus Christi processions, as there is one today in Richmond, Virginia. My brothers and sisters, let us acknowledge our sins and so prepare ourselves to celebrate the sacred mysteries. I confess to Almighty God
1: and to you, my brothers and sisters,
0: that I have greatly sinned in my thoughts, in my words, in what I have done, in what I have failed to do, through my most grievous fault. Therefore, I ask Blessed Mary, ever Virgin, all the angels and saints, and you, my brothers and sisters, to pray for me to the Lord our God. May Almighty God have mercy on us, forgive us our sins, and bring us to everlasting life.
1: Amen.
0: Lord, have mercy.
1: Lord, have mercy.
0: Christ, have mercy.
1: Christ, have mercy.
0: Lord, have mercy.
1: Lord, have mercy.
0: Let us pray. O God, whose providence never fails in its design, keep from us, we humbly beseech you, all that might harm us, and grant all that works for our good. Through our Lord Jesus Christ, your Son, who lives and reigns with you in the unity of the Holy Spirit, God forever and ever.
1: Amen.
0: Please be seated.
2: A reading from the second letter of St. Paul to Timothy. Beloved, remember Jesus Christ, raised from the dead, a descendant of David. Such is my gospel, for which I am suffering, even to the point of chains, like a criminal. But the word of God is not chained. Therefore, I bear with everything for the sake of those who are chosen, so that they too may obtain the salvation that is in Christ Jesus, together with eternal glory. This saying is trustworthy. If we have died with him, we shall also live with him. If we persevere, we shall also reign with him. But if we deny him, he will deny us. If we are unfaithful, he remains faithful, for he cannot deny himself. Remind people of these things and charge them before God to stop disputing about words. This serves no useful purpose, since it harms those who listen. Be eager to present yourself as acceptable to God, a workman who causes no disgrace, imparting the word of truth without deviation. The word of the Lord.
1: Thanks be to God.
2: Teach me your ways, O Lord.
1: Teach me your ways, O Lord.
2: Your ways, O Lord, make known to me. Teach me your paths. Guide me in your truth and teach me, for you are God, my Savior.
1: Teach me your ways, O Lord.
2: Good and upright is the Lord. Thus he shows sinners the way. He guides the humble to justice. He teaches the humble his way.
1: Teach me your ways, O Lord.
2: All the paths of the Lord are kindness and constancy towards those who keep his covenant and his decrees. The friendship of the Lord is with those who fear him, and his covenant for their instruction.
1: Teach me your

0: The Lord be with you. A reading from the Holy Gospel according to Mark. One of the scribes came to Jesus and asked him, "Which is the first of all the commandments?" Jesus replied, "The first is this, 'Hear, O Israel, the Lord our God is Lord alone. You shall love the Lord your God with all your heart, with all your soul, with all your mind, and with all your strength.' The second is this, 'You shall love your neighbor as yourself.' There's no other commandment greater than these." The scribe said to him, "Well said, teacher. You are right in saying he is one, and there's no other than he. And to love him with all your heart, with all your understanding, with all your strength, and to love your neighbor as yourself is worth more than all burnt offerings and sacrifices." And when Jesus saw that he answered with understanding, he said to him, "You're not far from the kingdom of God." And no one dared to ask him any more questions. The Gospel of the Lord.
1: Praise to you, Lord Jesus Christ.
0: Please be seated for a moment. This passage of the Gospel is according to Mark. There are other evangelists who wrote about this story, and I think they describe this as Nicodemus or Joseph of Arimathea who approached our Lord, and they were trying to get clarification. Like, there's so many commandments. Which one's the most important? There's a lot of things I love about this passage of the gospel, but this one always makes me smile. When the scribe said to him, "Well said, teacher, you're right." Of course I'm right, I'm God. And he's thinking, I guess he doesn't understand it yet. He'll get there sooner or later, but it's like a second grader saying to a teacher, you're right. So what's going on at this time in Israel, in Jerusalem 2,000 years ago? Well, they had the Pentateuch. Those are the five first books of the Bible, Genesis, Exodus, Leviticus, Deuteronomy, and Numbers. And if you read those, especially Leviticus and Numbers, you'll see there were all sorts of rules and regulations for prayer and worship and sacrifice. I think a reasonable person would say it seems kind of tedious and repetitive, and how do you get them all straight? And how do you do all this stuff? And so with the passage of years, it became even more complex. And so for these Pharisees to approach our Lord, these scribes, which one's the most important? Our Lord simplified the whole thing. He said, love God with all your heart, with all your mind, all your strength. And the second one is just like it. Love your neighbors yourself. So that is the virtue of charity, to love God above all things and to love our neighbors ourselves. They're like two sides of the same coin. And what is love? That's a bigger question. Love is measured by the gift given. And what is the gift? It could be time, it could be attention, it could be money, it could be stuff. I've told this story before, but I like to repeat it. I remember going to my 20-year high school reunion a few years ago, and I saw a classmate there. I'd known her since grade school, and she arrived in a very beautiful Mercedes-Benz, like one of these real big ones that looked like they probably cost $250,000, and got out. And she was wearing a bracelet with those blue stones. What are those, sapphires and diamonds. And a necklace, too. And we came from a pretty humble town. And I said, wow, you've really done well for yourself. And she kind of rolled her eyes and says, yes, my husband gives me everything except what I really want. And being a guy, being kind of stupid, I said, what do you really want? Just his time. That's all I really want. You know, because sometimes people be so successful in their business, they don't have time for their spouses. I just listen to the Doug Hinderer show, and he'll tell you all about it. Love is measured by the gift given. So above all, we want to give God some time. And here's an idea. You know, in the Old Testament, they're always speaking about tithes. Give the first 10% of the first fruits to God in his worship. Imagine if we tithed our time. There's 24 hours a day. Imagine if we gave 2.4 hours to God each day. You're thinking, there's no way I can do that. Okay. And then let's say 16 hours because you got to sleep for 8 hours. So 1.6 hours a day. I can't do that. Okay. Let's take the 8 hours you have to work, so he's got 8 hours. Let's take 10% of that. What's 10% of 8 hours? You know, it's 80 minutes. You know, what is that? I don't know. But think about that. How can I give some time to God? And we're saying, well, if I give that time to God, then I don't have time to do the things that I need to do. But that's not true. That is not true. Because God is always creating time. And a blink of an eye, all of what we see, all the reality we know could be away like that. God is always continuing creating time. And so you have that space in your life to have a relationship with God at all times and in all circumstances. A great question that the scribes asked Jesus, which is the first of all the commandments? Now let us stand for the prayers of the faithful. For Holy Father and all priests, for an increase in vocations to the priesthood throughout the world, especially for those being ordained this year, we pray to the Lord.
1: Lord, hear our prayer.
0: For our government leaders, that they will protect and defend the most vulnerable in our society, especially the unborn, we pray to the Lord.
1: Lord, hear our prayer.
0: For all those suffering from prejudice, violence, or oppression, that they will receive strength and comfort from our Lord and compassion from their fellow man, we pray to the Lord.
1: Lord, hear our prayer.
0: For the health and safety of all those who accompany Jesus on the National Eucharistic Pilgrimage today in Richmond, Virginia, and that their efforts will inspire a greater love for our Lord's true presence in the Blessed Sacrament, we pray to the Lord.
1: Lord, hear our prayer.
0: For the living and deceased members of the Follett Malone families, for whom this Mass is being offered, we pray to the Lord.
1: Lord, hear our prayer.
0: For our St. Joseph, St. Gabriel, St. Nicholas, and Guardian Angel Society members, and for all the intentions received from our listeners and supporters, that Our Lady of Guadalupe will intercede for them, we pray to the Lord.
1: Lord, hear our prayer.
0: And for your own special intentions, especially the people who asked you to pray for them, we pray to the Lord.
1: Lord, hear our prayer.
0: Dear Father in heaven, we believe in your power. We trust in your mercy. We ask your prayers through Christ our Lord.
1: Amen.
0: Please be seated.

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0: Blessed are you, Lord God of all creation, for through your goodness we receive the bread we offer you, fruit of the earth and work of human hands. 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
1: Blessed be God forever.

0: Blessed are you, Lord God of all creation. 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
1: Blessed be God forever.

0: Pray, sisters and brothers, that my sacrifice and yours may be acceptable to God, the Almighty Father.
1: The Lord accept the sacrifice at your hands, for the praise and glory of his name, for our good and the good of all his holy church.
0: Trusting in your compassion, O Lord, we come eagerly with our offerings to your sacred altar, that through the purifying action of your grace, we may be cleansed by the very mysteries we serve, through Christ our Lord.
1: Amen.
0: The Lord be with you.
1: And with your spirit.
0: Lift up your hearts.
1: Lift them up to the Lord.
0: Let us give thanks to the Lord our God.
1: It is right and just.
0: It is truly right and just, our duty and our salvation, always and everywhere to give you thanks. Lord, Holy Father, Almighty and Eternal God, through Christ our Lord. In him you have been pleased to renew all things, giving us all a share in his fullness. For though he was in the form of God, he emptied himself, and by the blood of his cross brought peace to all creation. Therefore, he has been exalted above all things, and to all who obey him has become the source of eternal salvation. And so with angels and archangels, with thrones and dominions, with all the hosts and powers of heaven, we sing the hymn of your glory as without end we acclaim, Holy,
1: holy, holy, holy, Lord God of hosts, heaven and earth are full of your glory. Hosanna in the highest. Blessed is he who comes in the name of the Lord. Hosanna in the highest.
0: You are indeed holy, O Lord, the fount of all holiness. Make holy, therefore, these gifts, we pray, by sending down your Spirit upon them like the dewfall, so that they may become for us the body and blood of our Lord Jesus Christ. At the time he was betrayed, and entered willingly into his passion, he took bread, and giving thanks, broke it, and gave it to his disciples, saying, take this, all of you, and eat of it. For this is my body, which will be given up for you.

In a similar way, when supper was ended, he took the chalice, and once more giving thanks, he gave it to his disciples, saying, "Take this, all of you, and drink from it, for this is the chalice of my blood, the blood of the new and eternal covenant, which will be poured out for you and for many for the forgiveness of sins. Do this in memory of me."

0: The mystery of faith. We proclaim your death, O Lord, and profess your resurrection until you come again. Therefore, as we celebrate the memorial of his death and resurrection, we offer you, Lord, the bread of life and the chalice of salvation, giving you thanks you held us worthy to be in your presence and minister to you. Humbly we pray that partaking of the body and blood of Christ, we may be gathered into one by the Holy Spirit. Remember, Lord, your church spread throughout the world. Bring her to the fullness of charity, together with Leo, our Pope, and Blaise, our Bishop, and all the clergy. Remember also our brothers and sisters who have fallen asleep in the hope of the resurrection, and all who died in your mercy. Welcome them into the light of your face. Have mercy on us all, we pray, that with the Blessed Virgin Mary, Mother of God, with Blessed Joseph, her spouse, with the blessed apostles and all the saints who pleased you, throughout the ages we may merit to be co-heirs to eternal life. May praise and glorify you through your Son, Jesus Christ. Through him and with him and in him, O God, Almighty Father, in the unity of the Holy Spirit, all glory and honor is yours forever and ever.
1: Amen.
0: At the Savior's command, informed by divine teaching, we dare to say, Our Father,
1: who art in heaven, hallowed be thy name. Thy kingdom come, thy will be done,
0: on earth as it is in heaven.
1: Give us this day our daily bread, and forgive us our trespasses, as we forgive those who trespass against us. And lead us not into temptation, but deliver us from evil.
0: Deliver us, Lord, we pray, from every evil. Graciously grant peace in our days, that by the help of your mercy we may be always free from sin and safe from all distress, as we await the blessed hope and the coming of our Savior, Jesus Christ.
1: With the kingdom, the power, and the glory are yours, now and forever.
0: Lord Jesus Christ, who said to your apostles, Peace I leave you, my peace I give you, not on our sins, but on the faith of your church, and graciously grant her peace and unity in accordance with your will, who live and reign forever and ever.
1: Amen.
0: The peace of the Lord be with you always.
1: With your spirit.
0: Lamb of God,
1: you take away the sins of the world. Have mercy on us. Lamb of God, you take away the sins of the world. Have mercy on us. Lamb of God, you take away the sins of the world. Grant us peace.
0: Behold the Lamb of God. Behold him who takes away the sins of the world. Blessed are those who are called to the supper of the Lamb. Lord, I am not worthy that you should enter under my roof, but only say the word, my soul shall be healed. Our communion antiphon is, Amen, I say to you, whatever you ask for in prayer, believe you will receive it, and it will be yours, says the Lord. The body of Christ. Amen. The body of Christ. The body of Christ. The body of Christ.
2: 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I wish, my Lord, to receive you with the purity, humility, and devotion with which your most holy mother received you, with the spirit and fervor of the saints.

0: thine. Let us pray. Governed by your Spirit, we pray, O Lord, those you feed with the body and blood of your Son, that professing you, not just in word or in speech, but also in works and in truth, we may merit to enter the kingdom of heaven through Christ our Lord.
1: Amen.
0: The Lord be with you.
1: And with your spirit.
0: May Almighty God bless you, the Father, and the Son, and the Holy Spirit.
1: Amen.
0: Go forth. The Mass is ended.
1: Thanks be to God.
0: Saint Michael, the Archangel.
2: Be our protection against the wickedness and snares of the devil. May God rebuke him, we humbly pray. And now, O Prince of the Heavenly Host, by the power of God, cast into hell Satan and all evil spirits
0: who prowls the world seeking the ruin of souls. Amen.
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7: 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The Dow Jones Industrial Average is seeing a surge today. It's been up over 900 points at times so far and hit a record high. The S&P 500 has been close to flat, and the NASDAQ has been down over 100 points. It comes as uncertainty remains around the conflict with Iran. The Department of Justice is announcing a takedown of alleged fraudsters in Ohio. Acting Attorney General Todd Blanche made the announcement in Columbus today. State employees are among more than a dozen defendants who are being indicted in what Blanche calls some of the most significant fraud schemes in the country. They allegedly defrauded the state and federal governments out of more than $500 million. A new Georgetown study suggests the brain can actually adapt to allow real multitasking. Researchers say once a skill becomes automatic, like driving, the brain shifts the workload, freeing up attention for other tasks. The study's author says this could help explain how experts such as radiologists make quick and accurate decisions almost automatically. And in sports, preparations are underway across the country with just a week to go to the FIFA World Cup kickoff.
8: There hasn't been a World Cup in North America in more than 30 years. And now this World Cup is twice the size. 48 countries will be playing in the tournament, 104 games.
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14: Good morning. Welcome back to the Patrick Madrid Show. My number is 888-914-9149. See what happens, Cyrus, when you take a sip of coffee just before you go on the air? It goes down the wrong pipe. All right.
15: I do have some good advice for you when that happens.
14: What's that?
16: Keep going.
14: Okay. That's good advice. 888-914-9149 is the number to call. I have a story for you. I thought you might enjoy this. This is out of Detroit. A man crashed a stolen car outside of St. Joseph's Shrine and took off. And the priest heard somebody outside yelling, stop him. So Father Jean-Baptiste Commands, he, wearing a full cassock, he came out of the rectory, I guess, saw the guy bolting, tackled him, and he held him until the police came. You don't see stories like that very often. Cyrus, I believe we have some audio on that.
15: Yeah, this is a fun, good for this priest. Wow. This could be like a scene in a cop show or something. All right, yeah, this is Father explaining what happened.
17: Grabbed him, put him down. He was resisting a lot, trying to run away, definitely. And so I had to, unfortunately, give him a few punches and hurt my hand a little bit. Nothing major, but making sure that there was no threat, since I didn't know if he had a gun, if he had a weapon. And it was definitely, you know, suspicious behavior and probably guilty of the accident. As soon as I had the police officers take care of this gentleman, I rushed back to the lady, make sure, you know, if she needed the anointing of the six or you know, a blessing or something. So I was there too with the medics, and she was not very responsive. On her eyes were twinkling a little bit.
18: What'd you do later? Like after all of that happened, just back to normal life?
17: Yes, I went and had to do my prayers as usual and have dinner with the community. And
18: wow. Just another day.
17: Just another day in the D.
15: Just another day in the D, Patrick.
14: Yeah. Yeah, just catching robbers. I don't know if he was a robber, but he... I wonder what he got booked for.
15: Oh, definitely.
14: Stolen car. Yeah, I mean, among other things.
15: Can you imagine, like...
14: There's a priest chasing
15: priest
14: you.
15: Punching you. Yeah. You're a car thief, and you just got tackled and punched by a priest.
14: Wow.
15: You don't hear that story every day.
14: No, you don't. So that's a good point. Thank you for that. I appreciate that. Gosh, lots to talk about. And of course, you are in the driver's seat when you call in and let me know what you'd like to talk about. My number is 888-914-9149. Looking forward to hearing from you. In the meantime, send emails to patrick@relevantradio.com like Roland did. He's in Flagstaff. And he says, here's a question I have not heard posed before. My 24-year-old daughter is getting married in August to a practicing Catholic by his brother, who is a Catholic priest in a Catholic church. She only wants one each of their siblings to witness the wedding with no other guests present. My wife and I are disappointed with her decision. She has invited us to a reception the following day that will be attended by immediate family members only. My wife questions whether this is a valid marriage and isn't sure she wants to go to the reception. The wedding sounds valid to me, and I plan to attend the reception. Of course, there's stuff going on in the background between my wife and her daughter that has led to this point. What do you think? Is it okay for me to go to the reception? Well, on the bare bones of what you described, Roland, you're right. This is a very unusual question. It's not one that I remember receiving before. And I'll turn my attention in a moment to the issue with your daughter and this demand, I guess, that she's making. But as far as the basics of what you told me are concerned, because there will be canonical forms, be married in the Catholic Church, Catholic priests will be there to witness formally the vows, etc., bless the marriage. There's no question about the validity of the wedding, of the marriage, I should say. And so it, at least in terms of it being valid, yes, it validity requires the things that I just mentioned, and the church requires witnesses. So in the case of two witnesses, then there must be at least two witnesses who would be there. So I presume that the two siblings, one from each family, would be the two official witnesses. So in that sense, yeah, it would be valid, and there'd be no difficulty or problem in going to the reception. But that gets to the weirdness of the whole thing, is why on earth would this young woman not want anyone in her family to be there? If she's having a beef with her mother, that's one thing. It still doesn't make it okay, in my book at least, for her to say, sorry, you can't be there, Mom. My wedding, but you can't be there. It seems awfully hard-hearted and cruel. I mean, and vindictive to me. But to extend that then to everybody else in the family and say nobody gets to attend is vindictive and cruel and unnecessary, or so it seems to me. I mean, again, I can only go by a few sentences that you gave me in your email, but if I'm reading between the lines correctly, there's something really wrong with that attitude in saying I'm going to punish my entire family who loves me and supports me and my husband to be and wants nothing more than to be there and rejoice with us as we embark upon our married life. I mean, what family wouldn't want to do that? What bride wouldn't want her family around her to celebrate and support, et cetera? So it's a very strange requirement that she's imposing here. And I don't know if her brother, the Catholic priest, has recommended it to her, you know, this is really not a great idea. It seems to me like this is something that she will live to regret the rest of her life, because the hurt that will inflict on people will be long-lasting, it seems to me. And maybe you've already gone through these issues with her, perhaps. And as I say, I only know the bare bones of what you're sharing with me in the email, so I can only go on that. But it's such an unnecessarily difficult imposition. And then it gets to the issue of going to the reception. I think it would be weird, wouldn't it? You were not permitted to go to the wedding. You were told you're not invited, and you're the dad and your wife, the mom, and the other siblings in the family. I'm sorry, you can't be here for this. You're not welcome here. But you can come to the reception the following day and toast us and celebrate and give us a present, probably. That's just weird. So I don't really know what to make of that. I don't recall ever hearing about things like that. But I will offer a thought that may or may not fit into this scenario. I have noticed that some young people get weird ideas from TikTok, or some guru has a video that says, here are all the things that you should and should not let your parents do. If you have a new baby, don't let your parents do these 10 things. What? Don't let your parents kiss your baby. Don't let your parents hold your baby. Don't let your parents, as if all these millennia of human history and human experience and raising children and all that, not to mention the fact that, you know, as parents, we raised our own children. You raised your children. And now, because of the rise of ubiquitous videos on TikTok and Instagram and where else are they? Well, YouTube, that's old school now, I guess. They get these ideas into their heads that I guess plausibly seem somewhat reasonable to them. And I've noticed an kind of an uptick. Have you seen that, Cyrus? Because I know that your kids are younger. I mean, your kids are, you know, more still just like fresh out of school age. But I'm noticing that. And constant it's not battle. Not so much in my own family. I'm sorry, I didn't mean to interrupt you. What's that?
15: It's a constant battle.
14: Yeah.
15: It's an absolute constant battle. And I'll talk to them and they'll surround me and I'll be stating facts and I'll be talking in this kind of tone of voice mm-hmm. and their voices get louder and more shrill. Mm-hmm. And the more that they don't have an argument to stand on, the more adamant they get. It's really something to behold. And I'm seeing
14: we had that, a couple callers like that yesterday, right? As a matter of fact.
15: Yeah. And I'm starting to see that a lot now that I've seen the pattern of when someone doesn't have actual facts to stand on, they seem to get very emotional very quickly when trying to express what is, you know, their opinion.
14: What they were told to believe in the video that they just saw a minute ago.
15: Yes, exactly that.
14: Rather than dad with all of his experience, I mean, you've got some gray in your hair. You've got experience. But yeah, I mean, so my theory is that a lot of these notions that these young people are getting, and who knows if this young woman in question here, thanks for the email, Roland. I really hope that there's a way through this that will allow everybody to have a normal wedding ceremony and the celebration afterward. I would, to go back that for a minute, because Cyrus, I do want to ask you this question again, but to go back to your question, Roland, I would, as dad, do whatever I could to just say, honey, you're making a serious mistake here. I know in your mind it seems like you're doing something noble or good or protective of yourself or something like that, but you're going to create ripples and repercussions in the family for a long time to come. For what reason? Because you and your mom are having a beef? Come on now. She's your mother. She loves you. She wants to be at your wedding. Again, I'm reading between the lines here. But maybe as dear old dad, you may be the only person in your daughter's life whom she'll listen to. Now, I don't know where the husband-to-be fits in the picture and what his point of view is on this issue. Maybe he's going along with it to placate her. Maybe he agrees with her. Maybe he wants this and she's the one who's delivering the bad news. I don't know what the particular version of it is. But if there's time and if she'll listen, I would make every effort to speak to her heart to heart and help her avoid making a lifelong mistake that I am certain she's going to regret later. So back to you, Cyrus Simcoe.
15: That's such good advice right there too. Going back to talking to my kids, I know it would be easier for me to just be like, hey, you got, if that's mm-hmm. your reality, good for you. But I stand my ground and I know when they're older, they're going to look back. Well, I hope when they're older, they'll look back and thank me mm-hmm. for trying to help them through this crazy maze of social media that they're bombarded with everywhere.
14: Yes. Well, see, that right there is the heart of my thesis. And that is, it's not that kids didn't get weird ideas from other sources. I mean, in human history, of course, that's not unusual. But it seems as though because everybody's looking at their phones and the TikTok videos and Instagram videos, I guess, Reels, YouTube, what have you. And there are so many people out there who are presenting themselves as authorities. And they wind up influencing people who are easily influenced. And that's where I find a real problem because, you know, you raise your kids well. They grow up. They get out of the nest, they go out on their own and things like that. And you expect them to find their own way and to do things in a way that they think is right. That's what I did. That's what you did. We all do that in our own way. But just some things that are, to my mind, patently false or patently unnecessary. And then to start making those kind of demands on your parents or on your siblings or on others, it's not the right way to go, but the difficulty is practically impossible. How do you stand against that tsunami of videos on the internet? It's practically impossible. I would say it effectively is impossible.
15: Yeah, I mean, we get an hour around dinner time with them, and the rest of the time they're on social media.
14: I think you're a miracle worker if you can keep your kids at the table for an hour. at a stretch.
15: Yeah, that might have been an exaggeration.
14: Maybe back in the olden days, you know, where a family could sit around the dinner table for an hour. I mean, you eat in what, 15 minutes, maybe 20 at the most.
15: Mm-hmm.
14: And then they're bolting, you know, because there's things to go and do. Now, my kids are all grown up now. They have teenagers and young adult children of their own. But I could easily imagine your kids are probably chomping at the bit. They want to get on to whatever it is they want to get on to after dinner, right?
15: It's funny that this is coming up because last night we did actually sit around the dinner table for a long time. And I was just soaking it up.
14: Oh, nice.
15: Nobody got up to leave. Nobody was looking at their phones. It was just family time. I was like,
14: that's great.
15: This is really, really nice. And I didn't want to ruin it by acknowledging it.
14: Yeah, or looking at your phone.
15: Or looking at my phone. Yeah. Yeah.
14: There's Patrick texting me again for about tomorrow's show.
15: You did text me something last night while I was at the table, and I left, and I knew it was you because of the way it beeped. And I was like, I'm not looking at my phone. I'll look at it when they leave.
14: You done good, Cyrus. You done real good.
15: Thanks. I'm still learning, Patrick.
14: Well, you know, I bet your kids, I'm sure they appreciate it now, but I'm sure they will definitely appreciate it down the road when they look back and they remember fondly those moments as a family where you're all together, you're all at the table, you're all just looking at each other and talking and laughing and whatever it is that you're discussing. It doesn't almost really matter. It's that family time.
15: These are the good old days, right?
14: Yeah. I think Carly Simon said that once. Well, that's great. 888-914-9149. Let's take a quick timeout. We'll do some phone calls. I got a ton of emails too. And I've got a commentary I'd like to give you on something that was said about the Gospels on the Joe, what is it? The Go Rogue Jognon show? Rojogan show? I think it was the Rojogan show.
15: That's it, yeah.
14: Rojogan. I'm not into promoting other shows, but I think it was a Rojogan show or something like that. And something was said that was, I thought, pretty egregious, and I thought I would share with you my thoughts on that. It has to do with the Gospels. I'll tell you more about that a little bit later into the program. In the meantime, give me a call, 888-914-9149. 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

0: We're only days away from June 12th as the U.S. Conference of Catholic Bishops prepare to consecrate the United States to the Sacred Heart of Jesus. 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
12: All right, moving and grooving here on the Patrick Madrid Show. Let's go to Josh in Los Angeles. Good morning, Josh. Welcome.
13: Hey, Patrick. I thought Cyrus was going to play Anticipation after that.
12: Oh, the Carly Simon song, yeah.
13: These are the good old days.
12: Yeah.
13: Anyway, I'm just calling because, you know, we've talked before, and I'm a Jewish convert in a couple years. And just the first of all, I really appreciate the stuff you were saying yesterday. But
12: thank you.
13: One thing that really bothers me, I mean, there's a lot I could talk about, but just obviously to keep it simple and short. The thing that really bothers me, because I've had as a Jew, I was born in LA and was completely secular, like no religion at all growing up. Mm-hmm. Didn't have a bar mitzvah. We didn't belong to a synagogue. And I lay in my mid late 30s, came to Judaism and came, like, you know, you understand the lingo. Like I became basically an Orthodox Jew for about 7 years and was fully observing the law, you know. And then went out of that. It's a long story. Went out of that and kind of went off the rails. Left my family, went into rehab and on, but that, but anyway, after that is when I, came to Catholicism. It's a long story, but my, the point I want to make is when, what really bothers me, I mean, there's a lot of things that bother me. The thing the most is when people say the Jews, because, and I'm sure you've heard the term, if you get two Jews in a room, you've got three opinions. Jews, three opinions. That we, as
12: I think that would work on Catholics too. You get two Catholics on social media, you've got 10 opinions.
13: Yeah. Right. And that's been my experience as well. Again, there's just so much we could talk about this, but I just want to make the main point, and especially that woman that called in at the end of the show yesterday. I don't remember her name, and you know, I don't want to start with expletives, but
12: she was rather heated,
13: rather heated.
12: Yes.
13: Yeah. Yeah. But I want to just read out the main problem. The thing that people are just so, that people don't understand is that the spectrum, the gamut that it runs as far as

0: percentage, I think somebody said, I don't remember if you said it or she said it, but I think it's about 88% of Jews are not, are basically quote unquote cultural Jews and are not observant. And then you have about 12% that are observant, that are religious, that would be much more in line with us, you know, more traditional Catholics, obviously without the Jesus. But as far as like ideology and looking at the world, and like you guys were talking about abortion and porn and all of that, they would be in line with us. And then you have Jews that are on the left, that are secular. And it's just like any other group, like you pointed out, it's like there's, you can't say, oh, the Jews are responsible for this, the Jews are responsible for that. Because there's so many different kinds of Jews. And there's Mizrahi Jews, there's Jews from Africa. Right. I mean, even in the time of Jesus, you had the Sadducees and the Pharisees. So I just hope people understand that it's a deep, nuanced history with lots of different Jews, with lots of different perspectives. And what I would say is more important, and I've noticed this with Catholics too, because in becoming a Catholic, I've met up with and talked to lots of different Catholics. Mm-hmm. It's do you believe in revelation, and do you believe in the truth of the narrative of, for Jews, with the Torah and then the Gospels? That's right. More important to, because we're more in line with Orthodox Jews than with progressive Catholics. You know,
1: I follow what you're saying.
0: Leave it at that.
1: I understand your point. The reason I was saying but what I was saying is, not that I disagree with the point you were making, but this is the mindset of many people out there. In other words, the category of the Jews, in their mind, they make little, if any, distinction that we're talking about individual people and individual lifestyles, beliefs, or lack of beliefs. And yet, this is one of the pernicious factors of actual Jew hatred, as opposed to people who just don't like Israel, which is a different situation, or people who just don't agree with, the IDF or something like that. I mean, there's no reason why anybody can't be critical of Israel or anything else without being labeled anti-Semitic, because the two are not the same thing. But there are people, as you well know, Josh, who are indeed suffering from a hatred of the Jews as Jews because they're Jews. And they don't make those distinctions that you just helpfully brought up. And what I personally think, and now that you're a Catholic, you have a foot in both worlds, but what I personally think is, for all these glib Catholic Jew haters, when the shoe is on the other foot, and they then are the ones who are, you know, those Catholics without respect to individual personalities and beliefs or that kind of thing, it suddenly becomes very uncomfortable for them when the same type of broad brush is applied to Catholics as a group, even though that's not an ethnicity. And that's what I'm trying to get people to see. I'm trying to get them to see the point you're making, which is when you paint with that broad brush and you simply malign or dismiss or condemn a whole group of people just because they fit into that container, that's clearly wrong. And you've lived through that. You know that that's wrong. So I guess what I'm saying is I'm amplifying the point you're making.
0: Right. I mean, it's like you said, even amongst Catholics, there's a lot of variation. You know, I know cultural Catholics, and I had after Mass, I had coffee with somebody who was, husband of one of my wife's friends. And I was like, oh, cool. There's like a connection. Cause I've talked to you before about like how my wife's not, hasn't converted. So I'm like, here's maybe a connection. Right. And he started with all this, like, well, you know, I have a gay daughter and it's fine. You know, all this stuff is made up anyway and it doesn't apply. And I'm like, well, that's, you know, I experienced the same thing in my journey with Judaism, you know? So that's really what's sort of like the biggest, a bigger factor than like what group you're a part of.
1: Right.
0: And
1: that's a good point.
0: Good people and bad people in every group. And I guess what's part of what I'm struggling with is, like, you know, I've been so strong in my faith as a Catholic, even with the struggles I've called you about. And it's like, with everything happening now coming from the left and from the right, that's what was so jarring for me yesterday listening to your show, is like, mm-hmm. You know, I know about all the anti Jew stuff that I, that is,

0: it starts, you know, you
1: and it doesn't take much. It doesn't take much for it to bubble up to the surface. It's like right there below the surface.
0: And all you have to do is scratch. Now I have to deal with this. So it's like now I have to call in and like deal with this when I'd much rather be talking about asking you questions about faith. But I feel like I have to say something. So if somebody hears that, understands that, like, you know, this is a lot deeper than just saying the, you know, quote unquote, the Jews.
1: Yeah. You know? Well, for some people, like, that is their leitmotif, is that they just think in that category. So, Josh, it's a good point that you're making. I appreciate that. I'm always glad when you call. It's good to hear from you. I hope the music industry is treating you well. Before we go on to the next call, I think it might be good, Cyrus, if we play audio clip number two. This is Sam Richards. He's a sociology professor at Penn State, and he's speaking about this very topic, this dangerous thinking topic. He'll explain it in his own words.
2: What I will say as a sociologist who just studies this stuff, I'm blown away at how many people hate Jews and a Jew. It makes no sense to me. If I'm Jewish, from what I know, as someone who's named after my mother's Jewish gynecologist, it's as close as I personally get to Judaism, right? I think, man, I'm frightened by the anti-Semitism. I was in the jungles of Ecuador one time, and I showed up at this little village, and the houses were up on stilts. You know, it was like I went in a dugout canoe, and I get there, and I get to this village, and there's Shuar Indians. The Shuar Indians are the last indigenous peoples in the Amazon who gave up they used to do, like, engage in headhunting and, like, shrinking heads and stuff. I saw, like, shrunken heads that they, not from these people, but their ancestors. And I get there, and they ask me what my name is, and I say, my name is Samuel. Samuel. And now we're speaking in Spanish. I say, eres judeo. Are you Jewish? And I say, no. And they say, gracias a Dios. Thank God. And I'm like, you never met a Jew. You're in the middle of the jungle. You're Shuar Indian. You have no idea at all. And you're telling me, thank God, you're not a Jew. And I'm thinking, what are you having against Jews? Like, everywhere I turn, it's like Jews. It's this anti-Semitism that just goes unregulated in this weird, and it raises its head up. It just, like, stays dormant. Among Christians, by the way, we think there's anti-Semitism among Muslims.
1: Did we lose the audio, or was that the end?
3: Yeah, it cuts off
1: there. Okay. Yeah. Weird point. You're in the middle of nowhere, people who have never even seen a Jew, and they thank God that you're not a Jew. Whew. Woo! Dodged a bullet with that one. Let's go to Joel in Waco. Hi, Joel.
4: Hi.
1: Hi. What's up?
4: I was wondering how it makes any sense for Christians to be anti-Semites when most of the Bible, including all of the New Testament other than Acts and Luke, was probably written by Jews.
1: Yeah, it's a curious lacuna, that's for sure. How old are you, Joe?
4: 14.
1: Right on. So what do you think about all this? Not everybody has a hatred for Jews, thankfully, but have you ever run into that in people your age, maybe, or online, perhaps? Well, I hope you're not online. I hope you're not online.
4: No.
1: So you hear about it on, like, this program or other programs, but you haven't encountered it yourself?
4: No.
1: That's good. Well, I think your question is sensible. And there is an odd dichotomy where people, although I think some people, they hate to even acknowledge the fact that Jesus was a Jew. Some people rail against that reality, or they hate the fact that Jesus was preaching to the Jews originally. Or they'll say things like, well, those Jews were different. These Jews are not the same Jews as those Jews. They'll make up all sorts of rationalizations to hang on to their anti-Semitism. I prefer the phrase Jew hatred personally because anti-Semitism has been emptied of its meaning. It used to have that connotation pretty specifically, but now a lot of people just dismiss it. Oh, just because I criticize Israel means I'm an anti-Semite? That kind of thing. So I hope that people would not hate certain groups of people or any group of people just because they're part of that group. You can disagree with them. You can criticize them. But to hate them, that's wrong, don't you think?
4: Yeah, sure.
1: All right. Well, did we get to the essence of your question, or is there something more, Joel?
4: Nope.
1: All right. Nice to talk to you. Let's go to Albert now in Corpus Christi. Good morning, Albert.
3: Hey, Mr. Madrid. How are you today?
1: I'm doing well, thank you.
3: Good. First-time caller. My biggest question. Okay, so I was brought up Catholic. I was Catholic since I was in my mother's womb. My parents were Eucharistic ministers, basically Catholic and hardcore to the bone. And I was always brought up, you know, hey, wear your Sunday best, you know, even if it's, you know, a pair of jeans and a shirt, whatever, polo, you know, it's tucked in. And now we've just gotten to the point, and I don't know what is going on. It really irks me. I'm seeing these guys and boys come in, and they're wearing shorts. And I'm at this, like, you're in the house of the Lord. Like, show some respect. I'm like, you got a nice, you know, polo or a button-up shirt going on. You got the nice, you know, Nike shoes or Gucci or whatever you're wearing. But what happened to your pants? What happened to your jeans?
1: We live in a hyper-casual culture, Albert, as I'm sure you know. I'm not old, but I'm old enough to remember when, as a kid, from time to time, if my parents took us on a trip that involved being on an airplane, so back in the 60s, and I remember people would dress up more or less. You know, it was a kind of a suit and tie thing for the adult men, and women would wear dresses. Now, that changed very quickly, certainly not like that now. But we live in a time now where everything is hyper-casual. I'll give you an example. I used to befriend the shoeshine dudes at airports because I was in and out of airports for, you know, 35 plus years when I was traveling everywhere doing public speaking, and I would get my shoes shined. And one by one, all of these guys went out of business. The shoeshine stands would go out of business. And I talked to them about it, you know, 15, 20 years ago. And they'd say fewer and fewer people even wear dress shoes anymore. So the business is just drying up. It's flip-flops, tennis shoes, casual footwear kind of thing. And I'm not here to condemn anybody. I'm not judging anybody. I'm just saying we live in a time now where people's sensibilities are not like what you're describing. And it doesn't even register for many of them that why wouldn't wearing shorts to church, why would that be a problem for many people? That it doesn't click for them. They don't see what you're talking about. And I think that's probably the main reason why you see so much of that. Because it's just part of our culture. I'm not endorsing it. I'm just saying I think that's what's going on. What do you think, Albert?
3: Like I said, I mean, I could have never gotten away with that. If I even attempted to, like, my parents would be like, what are you doing? Like, no, go change right now. Even with the signs, they're on the doors. You know, this is what's allowed. This is what's not allowed.
1: And yeah, but rules are for other people, Albert, not for me. Rules are for other people, not for me. That's another common view of things nowadays, isn't it? Speed limits are for other people. You know, I need to get where I'm going.
3: Mm-hmm.
1: But then again, that probably is a bit of human nature at work. I think human beings have a tendency to do that. Well, I acknowledge the point that you're making. I do. And I wish that things would kind of return to that more, I don't think elegance is the right word, but more, you know, more attention to, I'll give you an analogy, if I may, Albert. I like analogies. You study the architecture of different societies, and it tells you a lot about what's going on in the heart and soul of that society. Like, look at the brutalist Soviet era architecture in Eastern Europe and in the former Soviet Union. Ugly, gross, chunky, drab buildings. And that's speaking of the soul, out of the soul of godless communism. And then consider some of the incredible Baroque or Italianesque architecture that you see in Europe, depending upon where you go, from a few hundred years ago, the attention to detail, the beauty, the symmetry. That says something about the culture that produced those buildings. And I think by way of analogy that there's something similar when it comes to how people dress in a given culture, to your point.
3: Gotcha.
1: Okay. Well, thank you.
3: Well, yeah, not a problem. Thank you for your time. We appreciate you. You'll have a blessed day.
1: I appreciate that, Albert. Thank you. Quick timeout. More phone calls ahead, 888-914-9149, 888-914-9149. I'm a full-service host of a full-service show, so whatever you want to talk about, give me a call.
5: Well, what does the left love? The left loves the environment. And it's killing the environment. It's in our water. Tests in other countries show that endocrine blockers from chemical abortion pills are in the water.
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7: Hello, I'm Archbishop Gregory Hartmeyer from the Archdiocese of Atlanta. 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To you do I come, before you I stand, sinful and sorrowful. O Mother of the Word incarnate, despise not my petitions, but in your mercy hear and answer me. Amen.
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1: Well, unless my eyes deceive me, look who just walked in, Cyrus.
13: Look
1: Mark
13: at
1: Schwartzberg.
13: That.
14: It's good to see you guys. At least to see you, Cyrus. I can hear you, Patrick.
1: I was expecting that I would see on Monday, because you have a new, first of all, people don't know who you are yet. You have a new show coming up, and does it start Monday or Friday? I think it's Monday, isn't it?
14: You got it. Monday, kickoff Monday morning, 6 o'clock Central Time.
1: Awesome. Wow. So you're in the building just kind of getting some last minute things ready?
14: I am. We did some great interviews a little bit ago with a fellow working on the cause of a young man's canonization, Pedro Ballester, and a woman in D.C. Really talking about her conversion and walking the walk in family life, particularly on prayer.
1: I see. Sounds fascinating. So I haven't had a chance yet to talk with you, and I don't think any of our listeners are aware that your show is coming. So, hey, everybody, it's the Mark Schwartzberg Show. Correct me if I'm wrong on that, Mark.
14: You got it.
1: And that starts on Monday. So as long as you're here, I mean, tell us a little bit about the show. What will it be like? What will people expect to hear?
14: Yeah, Sure. Well, Patrick, I gotta tell you, I've been listening to you for a long time, and I'm really feeling privileged to be with you as a team member now. And
1: that's nice.
14: You on your question about the show, you had that caller, Josh, a moment ago. I was raised Jewish and had no intention of entering the church. In fact, when I married my wife, I agreed to raise our children Catholic. And 7 years later, surprised by truth, I know you know that title, I was baptized. So in a way, we just captured the essence of the show. So we'll talk about, the byline on the show is real life, real people in the street and in his church. And topics, conversion, family life, education. I was talking with actually someone yesterday about my life on Wall Street, going against Warren Buffett, and actually in that particular case, I won. Not that I haven't had my fair share of bad calls, but finance. These are some of the topics we'll be talking about. And the canonization I just mentioned, this young man certainly pertains to family life.
1: Yeah, I look forward to hearing about that. The Jewish thing, it just seems to be coming up more and more. So what an interesting coincidence that you yourself are a convert from Judaism. I wonder, and I hope not, I hope people will be on their best behavior, but I wonder if anybody will say, oh, well, you're Jewish, as if that meant something derogatory. You're Catholic in every sense of the word, fully initiated, married to a Catholic woman, you go to Mass every Sunday, raising your kids Catholic, et cetera, et cetera. Do you think that's a topic that you'll have to address from time to time, or are you going to steer clear of that?
14: Oh, I think it's a topic not only that I, quote, have to address, but I look forward to addressing. I'm sitting next to our Lord. He's kind of 12 feet from me. Real presence in the chapel here in the Chapel of the Proclamation here in Lincolnshire, Illinois. So I look forward to that. I know there'll be some moments that will be challenging, but, our Lord is who he is. And he was a Jew, and he's also, God and man. So I'm very happy to be Catholic, and the Jews are our elders in the faith. So I look forward to those conversations I want to have, and the person who wants to kind of demonstrate that he's anti-Semitic, or as you put it, hateful of Jews.
1: Why don't we take a whack at that? We'll talk to Kurt in Woodland Hills, California. Kurt, thank you for holding and welcome to the program. You're on the air now.
13: Hey, good morning. I was just talking about how Israel's invading southern Lebanon up to the Litani River, and they're basically, I don't know if they... It might be just a byproduct of the war, but a lot of Coptic Catholic churches have been destroyed. Even a famous Catholic priest who said, I'm not leaving, was killed. I wondered if he'd be considered a martyr. You know what I mean? And there's just very little news about that. Plus, Israeli soldiers,
1: But First of all, though, I mean, we weren't talking about Israel. We were talking about the Jews as such, as a people. But fair enough, if you want to talk about Israel, are you taking into account the fact that during this so-called ceasefire that has existed, that Hezbollah began raining down rockets on northern Israel and trying to kill Israelis, and the IDF is responding to that? Have you seen that part of the news story?
13: No, I know that's been going on for years.
1: Right, but it's going on right now, and it has a direct connection with why Israel is doing what it's doing in southern Lebanon.
13: There are 122-millimeter Katyusha rockets, which are pretty benign as opposed to, the drones
1: benign.
13: That have 2,000 pounds.
1: A rocket that comes through your living room roof and kills you and your family, that's benign?
13: Of course, yeah.
1: Really?
13: They shoot hundreds of them, and... They're not guided. They're unguided.
1: It's irrelevant. They're sent in to kill people.
14: Yeah, that's the purpose of them, to kill people.
13: No, I know about that, but I just wondered how you felt about, the Coptic Christians. I'm a Protestant, but I still know about that. They take communion by mouth. They take communion by mouth still. And
1: we all do. We all take communion by mouth. There's no other way to take communion.
13: About the priest puts it on their tongue. That's how it used to be, right, in the Catholic Church?
1: Yeah. Well, if you're wondering if you're, yes, it's still in many parishes is that way. But if you're wondering about, am I concerned about the plight of the Coptic Christians? Absolutely I am. War is a terrible thing, no matter who's fighting it. And innocent people are killed which is a terrible thing. Pope Leo has spoken out strongly against that, and I support his message completely. So I don't know if you have an idea in your mind that we should give a free pass to the IDF to do whatever they want to do. Absolutely not. Nor in any way should we excuse or explain away terrible things that are done by Israelis, for example, IDF personnel, against Catholic shrines, destroying Catholic statues. We saw that in the news recently, killing Coptic Christians and others. I'm absolutely opposed to all of that. Absolutely.
13: Yeah, I just, you know, I know that's, it just doesn't seem to get much coverage. And I wondered if that Catholic priest who was killed, who said, "I'm not leaving," would be considered a martyr.
1: Well, in the Catholic Church, to answer that question, and Mark Schwartzberg, who happens to, he stopped into the studio a few moments ago. I'm sure he may have some thoughts on this, but to that point, the priest in question, I'm forgetting his name, but I remember when he made that statement, I don't know, was it several weeks ago, I guess, whenever it was. In the Catholic Church, the issue of martyrdom has to do with what's called in Latin odium fidei, or a hatred of the faith. So if somebody is killed in the crossfire, an innocent civilian who happens to be killed as a result of shelling, no, he would not be a martyr in that sense of the word. And if somebody dies specifically for Jesus because of a hatred for the faith, and let's kill that person because he believes in Jesus, then yeah, that would be in the right category. But it doesn't sound like what I know, at least from him, although he was heroic and he did a very generous and selfless thing, it wouldn't fit into the category of martyrdom as such.
14: Patrick, you probably know this story, and hello there out there. Perhaps you know this story too, but Max Kolbe, there was, you know, he gave his life for a Jewish prisoner in Auschwitz, and he was a Franciscan priest when he did that. But there was on this question of martyrdom, there was a question when he was canonized, whether in fact he was a martyr for the faith. It was clear that he was going to be canonized. But when John Paul II came out, he was wearing the red vestments, which demonstrated he was a martyr for the faith, because his act, his deed of love, was considered an attestation of the faith. And of course, he gave his life for a Jew. Mm-hmm. I'm glad that you asked the question, because it gave us a chance to talk about the conditions for being recognized as being in heaven.
13: Right. I listened to Rabbi Kurt Schneider too, as I would call him Messianic Jew, and discovering the Jewish Jesus. And I learn a lot about the Jewish roots. So in no way do I, you know what I mean, to learn about our Christian Jewish roots. They're tied together so much. That's why in the Old Testament, Jesus is referred to so many times that I think that the Jews won't recognize him, because he did recognize a threat to their, you know, to the establishment and the continued Jewish traditions. You know what I mean? Because he kind of, but he's referred to so many times in the Old Testament. It's amazing.
14: The Jews are devoted to truth. Jesus is who he is, God. So I'm sure, I know many Jews. We just had a caller who entered the church. So the Jews are going to recognize Jesus. Many have already asked to be baptized.
1: And you're one of them.
14: And I am one of them.
1: Yeah.
13: Okay,
14: the truth,
13: amen.
14: The truth is magnetic, and he's also a person.
1: That's true. What was that, Kurt?
13: Oh, I just said amen and God bless. I was baptized Lutheran as a baby, and then I've gone to different churches, but, you know, I still listen to Relevant Radio. I find it very important, and, I'm interested in the, you know, but, and I'm, my brother's an Orthodox, and I like to see the differences between Orthodoxy and Catholicism, which, you know, there's kind of a rift, especially since the schism of 1054, where they were kind of saying, you can't tell us what to do. We're going to use unleavened bread. We're going to use leavened bread. You know, just all the differences, and also Mary being without sin. You know what I mean? Being, so the Orthodox,
1: I know what you mean,
13: do not believe. They
1: it's
13: don't
1: a grievous,
13: believe that.
1: You know, and the odd thing is, though, I would make the case, Kurt, and I appreciate your commentary. Thank you. I would make the case the Orthodox actually really do believe it, and they speak about Mary as sinless and pure and spotless, etc. They just don't. They don't use the term Immaculate Conception because that's a Western term. And there is this unfortunate, and this exists on both sides of the aisle, but there's this unfortunate unwillingness to concede that, you know, in some instances, we're really talking about the same thing. We just have different ways of talking about it. Like our Orthodox brothers and sisters pray for the souls of those who died. They don't use the word purgatory. They don't have to use the word purgatory. The Bible doesn't use the word purgatory. It's just a term, like Trinity. But yet, there's no point in praying for the souls of people who die, as our Orthodox brethren do, unless they're not yet in heaven. So even though some of these semantic issues do exist, unfortunately, we're really far more in agreement than I think many people realize, even people involved in the conversation themselves. Thanks for that call. Let's go to, where are we going? Let's go to Michael now in New Braunfels, Texas. Hi, Michael.
15: Hi, Patrick. Thank you for taking my call.
1: You're welcome.
15: So my question is about subsidiarity and also like how in this like online age where everybody's on their phones and has a whole world in their pocket, basically, I've noticed that we're kind of like as individuals or as like friends talking to my friends, we're like focusing on things that we can't really control that are out of our control, like the powers that be, or I'm reading YouTube comments that are blaming billionaires for not being able to eat. And my heart goes out to them because I know financially things can be tough, but I just want to figure out like practical steps that like, not stealing the billionaire's money or blaming the Jews or the state of Israel for anything, but like what's some practical steps that I and we as like young adults, as the new Gen Z generation can do as we're entering into the workforce to jobs that may be being taken by AI, but like how can we be neighborly and brotherly and maybe share our, like, what are some practical steps that we can take to survive?
1: Yeah, well, I mean, that's a very big topic that I wish I had a lot of time to address. In fact, I also have Mark Schwartzberg here in studio with me. And I don't know, Mark, if you want to hang over the break and we can chat a little bit more on the other side of the break, if that would suit your schedule. Okay. So when we come back, we'll continue that conversation. But also, Michael, if you'll hold, I will give you some recommendations on, first of all, reading matter that will help you more on that issue. Thanks. I'll be right back with more right after this.

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2: 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President Trump says he wants to bring down energy costs by investing $700 million in coal plants. Speaking from the Oval Office Thursday, Trump said the money will be used to preserve existing plants and build new ones. Trump is invoking the Cold War era Defense Production Act that gives the president authority to support and invest in private production considered vital to national security. Weight loss drugs are being linked to lower rates of breast cancer. A new study looked at more than 100,000 women over the past few years and found those who took GLP-1 drugs such as Ozempic had a 30% lower risk of breast cancer. The researchers are now seeking funding for a clinical trial on whether GLP-1 drugs can decrease breast cancer cases among high-risk women. The Vatican says Pope Leo XIV will meet with the world's cardinals at the end of June for 4 days of discussion on major issues facing the church. The sessions will focus on global conflicts, the situation of local churches, and the Pope's recent encyclical Magnifica Humanitas, especially as it calls for peace and reconciliation. The gathering will conclude on June 29th with Mass for the Solemnity of Saints Peter and Paul in St. Peter's Basilica. In sports, Knicks fever is taking over New York City. Fans are celebrating the Knicks come-from-behind win, closing the Spurs' 14-point lead in the third quarter and securing victory on the road.
3: We have the juggernaut. We have Agent Brunson, Captain Clutch. And now it's like, if we was to win, it's a rivalry there.
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9: All right, welcome back. Michael in New Braunfels, Texas. We got rolling just before the break and we had to stop it. You were asking me questions about subsidiarity, and we didn't really talk about the principle of subsidiarity, but you, I think if I heard you correctly, you wanted to know about some resources that could help you understand how to implement that in your own social circle. Do I have that right?
10: Yes, yes.
9: Okay. So there is a wide body of literature in the Catholic Church, including some encyclical letters that were written by different popes on that topic. So we can talk about a couple of those if you want. And Cyrus can actually post links to these if you're interested in seeing them that way. So Quadragesimo Anno would be one, and that's Latin for in the 40th year. That was an encyclical way back in 1931 by Pope Pius XI. And he was commemorating the 40th anniversary of an earlier encyclical, Rerum Novarum, and that was by Pope Leo. And it's all about Catholic social teaching. And in both of these encyclicals, it talks a great deal about subsidiarity. So just as a quick definition for people who may not have heard it. Here's how the catechism, here's some paragraphs you could write down if you want to ponder them. So in catechism paragraph 1883, a higher level of society should not take over functions that can be performed by a lower level. Instead, it should support lower communities when needed. Paragraph 1885, subsidiarity opposes collectivism and places limits on state intervention. Paragraph 1894 says, neither the state nor larger social bodies should replace the initiative and responsibility of individuals or intermediary groups. And then paragraph 2209, the family is a primary example of subsidiarity. Larger communities should not usurp the family's responsibilities. So in all of these places, what you'll see is an emphasis on solving problems at the most basic level. So if you were, let's say, the home that you live in, you don't want the federal government handling the HOA rules for your neighborhood. You want your local community, your neighbors, you and your neighbors together at the most local level. You don't want the federal government coming in and telling you, you know, what color you can paint your house, that kind of thing. So from the family unit working its way upward, the local community is where you should try to solve those problems. And only if you can't, then you bump it up to the next higher level. So that principle of subsidiarity runs through so much of Catholic social teaching. And these encyclicals that I mentioned a moment ago really get to the heart of that. So does that give you what you're looking for in terms of resources and maybe a definition?
10: Yes, it does. Would you also say that that definition can also be flipped? So individuals shouldn't, instead of placing the burden on the, placing the burden on the government, you can also place the burden on the individual or the community not to abandon their duties to the government.
9: Do you mean duties like paying taxes and jury duty, that kind of thing?
10: Like duties like taking care of your neighbor, or like kind of keeping an eye on your neighbor, or taking care of your elderly parents, like things like that.
9: Mm-hmm. Yeah. So if I understand the question correctly, really it's not flipping it around, or it's not reversing it. That is another way of talking about subsidiarity. But at the same time, taking into account that there are government programs and resources that can help you take care of indigent people or take care of elderly parents beyond what you personally would be able to do. I'll give you an example.
10: Mm-hmm.
9: My father, who is still alive, he'll be turning 89 soon, and he has VA benefits because of his time in the military way, way back. And it's amazing the extent to which the government provides medicine, doctor visits, follow-up care, physical therapy. It's really amazing. And it doesn't cost him or my mom anything because it's part of the government service. I am so grateful that the federal government has that provision for my dad, for my parents, both. And I would never want to see a society in which I would have to bear that level of burden because I couldn't do it. And you couldn't do it. And the average person couldn't do it. So what I'm driving at here is the principle of solidarity obtains, if you ask me, but there's a rightful place for, say, the federal government to have a role to play to augment and underwrite things that are done at the most local level. Do you see what I'm saying?
10: Yes. Yeah, I think I do. And I definitely agree with that.
9: Yeah. Now, there can be overreach, and the federal government has no business in many of our day-to-day affairs. Try to tell them that, though. So there is a line that can be crossed, but I do see a role, in other words, for the highest level of government having a role to play, like I was just saying. Anything more, Michael? I have to press on.
10: No, you've answered all my questions, so thank you very much.
9: You're welcome. Thank you. And Mark, I realize your time is precious, so you've lingered in the studio with us listening to some of these phone calls. You'll be doing your own phone calls coming Monday, right?
11: I will. Thanks for having me, Patrick, and I'm glad you brought up the matter of the family being the the foundational unit of society and the subsidiarity. But yes, I'll be going live on Monday morning, 6 o'clock.
9: That is exciting. Now, I need to ask you a couple questions. Have you ever done a radio program before? My impression is no, but maybe I missed something along the way.
11: I have never done a radio program before.
9: Wow.
11: I was a high school teacher for 2 years and an analyst on Wall Street, pitching stocks for about 20 years. So I have a lot of experience communicating, but the answer to your question is no.
9: So are you ready? Do you feel like you've got...
12: It's only a few million people listening.
9: No. Yeah, that's all. Just a few million people.
11: I should be asking you that question, Patrick. I do feel ready, but I also have a lot to learn.
9: It's going to be great. We all support you and we're all excited for you. And I myself am anxious to tune in and hear how everything goes. I'm sure you're going to do great. What can people expect and where can they tune in? Obviously on the local Relevant radio station, but... tell them just a little bit about what to expect on the program and how to listen.
11: Yeah. 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And you can hear us talking about family life, real people in the street and in his church. You can also hear us talking about conversion. You can hear us talking about Gen Z was something we were talking with someone earlier today about. Mm-hmm. So you can hear us talking about living our faith in the street.
9: That sounds really good and very interesting too. And I will be among your listeners come 6 a.m.
11: Sounds great,
9: Monday
11: Patrick.
9: Morning.
11: All Look
9: right. Well, thank
11: that.
9: You, Mark Schwartzberg. God bless you and break a leg, man.
11: Amen, brother. Keep up the
9: right.
11: work, Patrick.
9: Yeah, thank you. All right. 888-914-9149. Continuing with phone calls. Paulette, you're next in Selbyville, Delaware. Hi. Excuse me. Hi, Paulette. Welcome.
13: Hi, how are you?
9: Doing well. I tripped over
13: okay.
9: my tongue there.
13: I really respect your opinion and your knowledge. And I have been reading or listening to the book by Lee Strumbell. Did you ever know anything about him or read any
9: bit.
13: Of his writings? Or
9: he's a Protestant apologist. I've always heard his name pronounced Strobel, but then again,
13: well,
9: maybe.
13: I don't know. I don't
9: that.
13: Have anybody else to talk to about it.
9: Yeah. Yeah, I know a little bit. I read one of his books. I read The Case for Christ when it first came out. And I think I've seen a few videos of his. I've never met him in person, though. So I don't have any, like, personal thoughts. But I know a little bit from that stuff.
13: I mean, because I was just doing The Case for Faith. And I've learned more about God the Father than I've ever known. And I've been a Catholic my whole life.
9: Mm-hmm.
13: And he interviews, you know, people with different... you know, opinions about him, like atheists and believers, and he explained...
9: But I know a little bit from that stuff.
13: I mean, because I was just doing The Case for Faith, and I've learned more about God the Father than I've ever known, and I've been a Catholic my whole life.
9: Mm-hmm.
13: And he interviews, you know, people with different, you know, opinions about him, like atheists and believers... And he explained why God the Father is not as cruel as he sounds when he says, you know, we're going to do this, we're going to do that. And I thought, gee whiz, as old as I am, I should know this. But I always did have feelings about, you know, God the Father compared to God the Son. You know, mm-hmm. they had to see him the different ways. So
9: yeah. Are you getting at the perception that many people have that God, the God of the Old Testament was angry and vengeful and punishing, and the God of the New Testament, as Jesus reveals him, I'm speaking in ways that some people will put this, that he's all
13: right.
9: about love and mercy and forgiveness. Is that what you mean?
13: Right. And he then explained the history behind of God the Father and why he does what he does. Because
9: yeah.
13: he just, because the one that was really impressive is that when he was killing the people, or God the Father was going to kill the people who were killing the Israelites, if I have this right. And it was over a year, I mean, like 300 years, that he's been giving these people the time to repent and stop being such hateful people. And they were trying to destroy, which would be the lineage of Christ. And then he said that most of the people that were probably in that group of people had left because these people were so hateful. And, you know, God the Father said that he wanted to kill the people, the children, the donkeys, the horses, and everything.
9: Yeah.
13: And but it was because of this lineage, it would be Christ's lineage.
9: Yeah, I understand.
13: Does that sound right?
9: It does. So the thing is, I just to bring it back to Lee Strobel for a minute, again, I've never met him, so I don't have any connection whatsoever. But what he did in the Case for Christ, which I thought was a fine book, I would certainly recommend it to people who are interested. And what you're describing here about the massacres of the Jebusites and the Amorites and the various tribes of people who were present in what was the promised land that the Israelites came to after their liberation from slavery in Egypt. These themes have been dealt with in great detail for a long time by Catholic figures going way back to the early church. So people like Lee Strobel, who, again, this is nothing negative toward him at all. It's just a recognition that what he's saying in these books is nothing new. And it's really a retelling for a different audience in the case of Protestant folk. What Catholics like St. Augustine were talking about many centuries ago. So St. Augustine, who was born in the year 354, he died in the year 430. I mean, he dealt at great length with the issue that you're talking about. So in The City of God, for example, in which he talks about the contrast or the apparent contrast between the quote-unquote God of the Old Testament and quote-unquote the God of the New Testament. And he points out it's the same God, number one. It's not two different gods.

0: or he's not like showing two different sides of his personality or anything like that, but that the God of the Old Testament is just as merciful, just as patient, just as forgiving as he is in the New Testament. And in the New Testament, there are warnings about judgment and punishment and hell and things like that that correspond to the Old Testament. So this is not to detract from modern authors who seek to make this information available to a modern audience, but just be aware that this is something that Catholics have been doing for a very long time, going back to St. Augustine, as I say. So that's another little tidbit for you to think about when you consider these topics.
1: Well, he did mention St. Augustine when he was talking about that, you know, that segment of that part of that book. But I just think it's so interesting that he interviews atheists and all different kind of people, but he never really gives his opinion of who's right or wrong. He just tells you what these experts know, and then he pretty much lets you decide what you want to think about.
0: Yeah, well, I mean, different strokes for different folks. There's a place for that for sure, and I'm glad you found that helpful. Thanks, Paulette. Appreciate your phone call. Let's go to Candace now in Texas. Hi, Candace. Hi, Candace in Texas. You are on the air. Welcome.
2: Hello there.
3: Hello.
0: There we go.
3: How are
0: Hi.
3: You?
0: I am well. Welcome to the program.
3: Thank you so much. So here's what I have to ask you.
0: Okay.
3: I'm currently a Baptist. I'm kind of in limbo. I'm kind of leaning toward becoming Catholic, but not quite. I still have a lot of questions.
0: Sure.
3: But here is one of my questions for you today. My husband used to come with me to my Baptist church where I used to go to church. Mm-hmm. I no longer attend there because I've been going to his Catholic church, Our Lady of Refuge here in Eagle Pass. And my question is, he quit going with me to church because my Baptist minister said that no Baptist church can save you, no Catholic church can save you, nobody can save you but Jesus. How is he able to say that? And
0: well,
3: why would a Baptist minister say that?
0: I think, and I can only read between the lines, Candace, because I didn't hear it myself, so I can only go by what you're describing. There is a kind of truth to that, and that is that ultimately salvation, it comes from God, of course, and it's his grace. So we are saved by grace through faith, and we live what St. Paul talks about as the obedience of faith, or faith working in love, as he also says. But salvation is from God and his free gift of grace. That is true. And those who are saved are those who receive this. They believe in God. They repent of their sins. They turn to God and they seek to follow him. So his point at that level is true. But there's an admixture of something that's not true. And that would be to say that all that really matters is that you yourself acknowledge that God exists and that you repent of your sins and you turn to him. And then it leaves open the question, well, how do you do that? Jesus tells us how to do that. Jesus established a church, and Jesus taught certain key doctrines like the necessity of baptism for salvation for those who can be baptized. There's a separate provision for those who are unable to be baptized. Jesus says, my flesh is real food, my blood is real drink. If you eat my flesh and drink my blood, you will have life within you. He's talking about the Holy Eucharist there. He says, for example, in Matthew 28, I'm sure you know this passage by heart, Candace, in 19 and 20 in the Great Commission, he says to the apostles, go into the whole world, make disciples of all nations, baptizing them in the name of the Father and of the Son and of the Holy Spirit, teaching them to observe all that I've commanded you. And behold, he concludes, I will be with you always, even until the end of the age, or until the end of the world, is what that really means. So here and elsewhere in the Gospels, we see Jesus saying, yes, believe in God, yes, repent of your sins, Yes, do those things and follow me. And then he lays out a pattern for how to follow him. And the pattern is in his church, to be baptized, to come into the church, to receive the Eucharist, to live according to the teachings that he has given his church the authority to teach us. So that's where it sounds like the message that the minister was giving goes a bit off the rails, because he's leaving that part out. And we can't leave that part out, because the two don't go together like two sides on the same coin. I'll pause. Any thoughts?
3: Yes. I still consider myself as a Baptist, mm-hmm. but my thing is whenever, like, when the Catholics take communion, they consider that, the like you said, the bread is the body and the wine is the blood.
0: Well, actually both. So the bread becomes the body and blood, soul and divinity of Jesus, and the wine also becomes the body, blood, soul, and divinity. That's a fine detail that we don't have to talk about now. But yes, we do believe, as Jesus said at the Last Supper, this is my body. And we believe that. We believe Jesus when he said that, or when he said, my flesh is real food in John chapter 6, my blood is real drink. We believe that. So yeah, that is true. I have to take a break though, Candace. How about this? I'm sure you have a lot of other questions. I hope you will keep listening, number one, but will you call me back another time so we can talk more?
3: Yes, I will.
0: Okay, I'll look forward to that, Candace. Thank you. And God bless you, and I'll be right back.
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0: talk about purgatory, how you mentioned we need, when you mentioned time and purgatory, and it's my understanding that when body soul separate, we enter into like out of time, but that's a separate issue. It's
1: Let's touch on it just for a moment. So whatever I said before can be clearer. Duration might be a better word than time, because purgatory, obviously your time there begins at a certain point, which is after your death, and it extends up to a certain point, which is when you leave purgatory and you enter into heaven. So because we use the word time as shorthand, obviously we exist in time. I mean it in that sense, but time, we have no way of reckoning what time would be like in purgatory. I usually try to point that out as well. So hope that helps.
0: The reason I called is, yes, absolutely. Thank you. The reason I called is because recently I saw a story about Archbishop Cardinal McElroy in Washington, D.C., dismissed a exorcist priest for a statement he made regarding UFOs or whatever we're calling them now, that because of the reports of the government releasing different information that was classified, he made a statement that it was his belief that these UFOs or these appearances could be demons or evil spirits. Mm-hmm. And I don't know the context. It might have been on a social media comment that he made, but apparently he was dismissed, and even he was told that he needs to close his spiritual center and move it somewhere else. And so I'm just wondering, what is the church's teaching on that? And secondly, do you think this was an appropriate response?
1: All right. Well, I'll do the best I can, not knowing any of the backstory. I don't think anybody knows the backstory other than Cardinal McElroy and whoever in the chancery there is familiar with the story. And then, of course, Monsignor Rossetti. So I don't know the backstory. I can only look at what's in the news. So the announcement that I saw, that you saw, is the same one, is that he publicly announced through the channels of the Archdiocese of Washington, D.C., that because, or at least it referred to Monsignor Rossetti, how did he put it? He said he was linking UFOs to demonic presence in social media. And he said that he was therefore gravely undermining the church's very precise teaching on devils, demons, and exorcism. And then he said there's no longer any connection with the Archdiocese and Monsignor Rossetti and the, I'm trying to remember the name of the organization, but his organization has an office, I guess, in Washington, D.C. So that's what I know from the social media account of it. And since I didn't hear whatever it is that Monsignor Rossetti may have said, I don't follow his work. I can't say that I'm familiar with his specific statements. But all I can say is, number one, that there probably is something more to the story, whatever that may be. I just don't know what it is. Usually things like that don't happen in a vacuum. Usually there are things that lead up to that. So I'm just not privy to whatever that may be. It seems abrupt, but that's what makes me think there's probably a backstory to it.
0: Yeah, now, there might have been some buildup to it. Mm-hmm.
1: Yeah, it could have been. And, you know, often things, that's how they go. Now, I am aware that there are people, and perhaps more and more people nowadays, through the rise of social media, who are adamantly insisting that the UFOs are necessarily diabolical. I don't hold that view myself. I don't think that there's, I'm not persuaded by the arguments that this is definitely must be diabolical in nature. It could be. I mean, there's a possibility, but it doesn't fit the profile of demonic activity. Now, for all I know, maybe that's what the cardinal was referring to. In other words, because he doesn't specify in that statement what teachings in particular he's referring to. We know, of course, that St. Thomas Aquinas spoke at great length about demons in the Treatise on the Angels. So perhaps that's what he had in mind, but he doesn't say what it is. So all I can say is that this is now a hot topic, and more people are moving in the direction of believing that this must be diabolical activity. Maybe that was where whatever it was that the Monsignor said might have seemed to cross the line. And, but,

0: Beyond that, I don't know. I can really only speculate. So that's about what I can tell you.
1: Thank you for your fair and balanced perspective. We always get that from you, so I thank you for that.
0: Thank you, Gregory. Appreciate the phone call. 888-914-9149. Let's go now to Tony in Albuquerque. Hi, Tony.
2: Hi, Richard. I mean, Patrick. How are you doing? Sorry, I'm not feeling well today.
0: Oh, I'm sorry to hear that. Go ahead, Bill.
2: My question is, so I broke my promise to the church when I got married. I got married to an LDS woman, which was not a great idea, but, you know, young and dumb. So my children did not get baptized.
0: Okay.
2: Now my daughter, my oldest one is 26, and she's engaged to get married to a Protestant who's a very nice gentleman. And my question really is, can I walk her down the aisle?
0: Well, let's talk about that. So your daughter was not raised Catholic. She wasn't baptized. Mm. Was she raised Mormon?
2: No.
0: Okay. Well, if she's married...
2: When she was younger, I did take her to Mass several times. You know, I tried. We tried to get her baptized godparent that we chose wasn't qualified.
0: Fair enough. But those are extraneous details, Tony. Sure. Let's talk about your question.
2: Yeah, those are...
0: Yeah.
2: Okay.
0: So the fact that she wasn't raised Catholic and wasn't baptized is a significant part of my answer to your question, but I need to know, the man she's marrying, is he a Catholic or was he a Catholic ever?
2: No, he was Protestant.
0: Okay. Well, you're good to go, at least in terms of the issue of a valid baptism. And I'm sorry, not about a valid marriage. You know, there could be other factors involved that might make the marriage invalid, but this is not one of them, being that she was never a Catholic, nor was he. So in terms of you as a Catholic being able to be at this wedding and walk her down the aisle and all of that, go to the reception, et cetera, there would be nothing preventing you from that standpoint from doing that. Was that your question? Like, would you be able to do that because she wasn't raised Catholic? Okay. Oddly enough, the fact that she wasn't raised Catholic, which is a shame, it's too bad she wasn't raised Catholic, but oddly enough, that very fact makes it so that you could go to this wedding without any qualms. If she were raised Catholic, if she had been baptized Catholic, etc., and now is going to get married at the Justice of the Peace, or she's going to get married in some other setting, that would then present a problem for you, but in this case, it doesn't.
2: Okay, and is that like for current church laws or canon laws or... Because I go to TLM, and the priest there said I couldn't.
0: Well, again, not being privy to whatever you may have told him, I can only go on the basis of what you told me. So the church's teaching is that for a Catholic, now this is the church's law as of the 1983 Code of Canon Law. And I'm not a canon lawyer, so I'm not trying to present myself as if I were. But according to the current Code of Canon Law, one of the things required for validity of a Catholic or two Catholics, either way, getting married is what's called canonical form. And canonical form entails that you get married, the way we say it is you get married in the Catholic Church. What that really means is usually it would take place inside a Catholic Church, but even that in itself is not the main issue. The main issue is that you're married in a Catholic wedding ceremony. And there's a Catholic bishop, priest, or deacon who officiates and formally blesses the marriage and formally witnesses the wedding contract expressed by the vows. If the Catholic or two Catholics get married without canonical form, it's an invalid marriage. But in your case, or rather in your daughter's case, that is not an issue because even though you're Catholic, she herself was never Catholic. And the man she's marrying was never Catholic. Therefore, that provision doesn't apply to them.
2: Oh, okay.
0: You see what I mean?
2: Well, thank you so much, Patrick.
0: All right, you got it, Tony. 888-914-9149. How about Pete now over in Chicago? Hello, Pete.
3: Yes, Patrick. I was just thinking about this UFO phenomena that people are talking about. And from what I understand, when you look at our stealth airplanes, you're pretty impressed with that. But that's 1970s.
0: I am.
3: All right. And it's 2025. I've seen pictures of some government projects. I can't really talk about it because they're secrets. But there is such as hypersonic airplanes nowadays that are AI driven, and they don't look like airplanes at all. And China has them, and the U.S. has them, and their development. Just remember, 50 years has gone by. What happened to your phone in 50 years? What happened to AI? I mean, just look what's going on. You don't think that's happening with our airplanes? And it is.
0: I'm not sure what we're doing here, Pete.
3: But you're talking about this alien, invasion, or
0: I didn't talk. I actually didn't talk about any of that. All I did was I took a phone call from a gentleman who said, "Why did the Cardinal Archbishop of Washington D.C. pull the plug on a high profile exorcist priest?" And the cardinal said, because the exorcist priest had on social media said words to the effect, and I didn't read what he said verbatim, but words to the effect that UFO activity is actually demons. And that was the bare bones of it. But I wasn't talking about my personal belief in anything one way or the other. Other than the only thing I said was that I am not persuaded that although this activity could, I suppose, be diabolical in origin, I'm not persuaded that it necessarily is diabolical. But that's about all I said.
3: All right. And that's where I probably didn't catch in. I was just caught in on that, turned on it at one point. And and I've been hearing this UFO talk, and boy, yeah, there are some government projects out there that are pretty impressive, and they look like UFOs. I could tell you that right now. So anyways, all right, thank you. Thank you.
0: You got to appreciate that. I don't know more than the average person does, but my impression is that we have technological capabilities that far exceed what the public is aware of. And that's probably always been the case, and probably for good reason, for national secrets, et cetera. But we certainly live in interesting times. That Spielberg movie is coming out, the Day of Disclosure or something like that. Disclosure Day. What's it called, Cyrus? Disclosure Day?
4: Why would I know? Disclosure Day, yeah. Comes out on the 12th.
0: Why would you know that? You of all people. Are you going to go see it?
4: I can't wait to see it. Yeah, I'm looking forward to it. My conspiracy brain can't.
0: I love
4: help.
0: It. All I had to do was say nothing. And you just like, you wanted to fill that awkward silence. I love it.
4: Well, yeah, you know me. You know me much too well. Yeah, this is going to be fun. So, new Spielberg. It looks pretty good to me. And it's just a big, funny coincidence that there's all this alien stuff that's coming out. And it almost feels like the viral marketing that we got with the Blair Witch Project.
0: Interesting.
4: So many years ago.
0: You mean when people discovered these video cassettes out in the woods that were shot by the kids who never came back?
4: That's right. Ooh, scary stuff, right?
0: Yeah.
4: Yeah. And this almost, I'm sure it's not, it's too big. I mean, you can't get the White House. I don't know. Do you think the White House would get involved with Hollywood marketing?
0: No.
4: They wouldn't.
0: Actually, I really don't think they would. I honestly don't think they would.
4: I hope they wouldn't.
0: You think they would?
4: I hope they wouldn't. Nothing surprises me anymore.
0: I look at it this way. There's definitely a convergence of vectors that are coming together at a very interesting time, all at the same time. One of the things that I can't help but wonder is any of this, or to what extent is any of this intended to divert attention away from other issues?
4: Bingo.
0: That seems like a plausible theory.
4: Very plausible.
0: I don't think it explains the entirety of it, but like you said, the timing is interesting.
4: Sure.
0: We'll see.
4: Sure is.
0: We'll see. All right. How about a break? Let's do that. And let's come back to more of the Patrick Madrid Show. It's easy. All you have to do is call me, 888-914-9149. We've got time, and we've got plenty of people waiting, so I'll get to you right after this.
5: there are tools that we have, and of course the most important tool is prayer. And it's prayer to the God of life, the author of life, and we just can never give up on our conversations, give up in our state legislatures, give up in our churches. Life is worth the fight.
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7: Hello, this is Archbishop Bernard Hebda of the Archdiocese of St. Paul in Minneapolis. 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
10: This is Timory from Trending with Timory. 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
0: I get it, Cyrus. I get it. 888-914-9149. We'll go to Don. I think that's your way of telling me to go to Don in Naperville. Okay. Hi, Don. Welcome.
11: Hi, Patrick. Thanks for taking my call. I have a question. You had a guest earlier that was talking about appropriate attire at church. And I'm a cradle Catholic. And when I was younger, I used to wear blue jeans to Mass on Sunday. And ever since I've started listening to Relevant Radio about 6 years ago, I've really realized how important it is to dress appropriately. And so I started dressing a little bit nicer, and I eventually became an usher at my parish. But my question is, during Lent, I started going to daily Mass, and I've actually continued that after Lent. And I've been wearing, like, sometimes shorts, cargo pants, if you will. And I'd like your thoughts on that for daily Mass, and it doesn't make a difference. Since Sunday is a holy day of obligation, but weekday Mass isn't. And also if Cyrus has any thoughts on that as well, I'd like to get his opinion.
0: Okay. Good question. So I will say this. The church doesn't have a dress code for parishes. Some parishes have a dress code. I've seen signs, you know, that certain kinds of fashions are not permitted. No shorts, no bare midriffs, things like that. So I wish that people would use common sense and think about what they're doing and the fact that they're going into the house of God, and not only out of respect for the Lord and his presence there, but also out of respect for your brothers and sisters, especially if it comes to attire that is more revealing or more form-fitting, therefore more distracting. Not everybody is distracted by that, but many are. So I wish that there were more awareness and follow-through in that regard. But the church as such does not say this is what you must wear or not wear. Church doesn't say that you have to wear a suit or for women for a dress or anything like that. And we also take into account the fact that it's good that people are even just going to Mass at all. That's a good thing unto itself. So we don't want to drive people away or make them feel that they're not welcomed. But at the same time, inculcate a sense of propriety in how you dress when you go to Mass. So that's where you have freedom to do what you wish. Not everybody has the means to buy nice clothing. Maybe not everybody has the means to buy a nice suit, although I suspect almost everybody does, because most people have a big flat screen TV in their homes, even if they're otherwise poor. Most people have a cell phone. Most people have the amenities of life, and we make room and we spend our money on the things that we want and value. So if in the mindset of the average Catholic, there was a value placed upon dressing up a little bit, people, almost all people, would be in a position to do that. Not everybody does. So this is where you asked for my thoughts on that. I personally wouldn't wear shorts to Mass because, I mean, unless I'm like on a camping trip or I'm out hiking and, oh, look, there's a Mass. Father so-and-so is celebrating a Mass. Can we be there at the Mass? Okay, that's different, where it's impromptu and you don't have any time to plan for it. But if I had the time and the wherewithal to say, I know it's a hot summer day, but I'm going to wear long pants to go to Mass, and I can always change into shorts afterward, that's what I would do. That's just me. And I'm not putting myself out there to say, hey, you got to be like me. I'm just saying that's the way I would approach the topic. And so it seems reasonable to me that we should make some kind of an effort to do that. I am reminded, though, and I think this is something that you might want to think about and pray about, and that is in Matthew's Gospel, chapter 22, Jesus gives this very interesting parable about a man who was found not wearing the right clothes, and he's at the wedding feast. So the king saw a man who was not wearing a wedding garment. He asked, friend, how did you get in here without a wedding garment? The man was speechless. The king prayed about, and that is in Matthew's Gospel, chapter 22, Jesus gives this very interesting parable about a man who was found not wearing the right clothes. And he's at the wedding feast. So the king saw a man who was not wearing a wedding garment. He asked, friend, how did you get in here without a wedding garment? The man was speechless. The king then ordered him bound and cast into the outer darkness. Now, the whole passage runs from verse 1 through verse 14. So there's more to the passage itself, but that's kind of the essence of it. And what I've always found intriguing about that, although there are other meanings behind that wedding garment and other meanings about, you know, what is the significance going on here, the Mass is a representation of the wedding feast of the Lamb in heaven. Jesus, the Lamb slain from the foundation of the world, our high priest and victim. So when we attend Mass, we are not only in a mystical sense being made present in the Holy of Holies in the sanctuary in heaven, but also at Calvary and at the Last Supper. So all three of these realities are inextricably bound up in the meaning of the Mass. So I myself have thought many times about this, that in this parable in Matthew 22, Jesus specifically goes out of his way to identify a man who wasn't dressed properly for the occasion. That's the key. Now, is there a deeper meaning that transcends mere clothing? Yes, of course there is. But the literal meaning here is fascinating, that when everybody was going to the wedding event, it's understood, it's redolent in these passages that people did get dressed up because they were going to a wedding. And it was a way of showing honor to the bride and groom. You were honoring them. If you just showed up in flip-flops and a tank top and shorts, you would be

0: dishonoring the couple who is getting married. So this sense of propriety that when you go to the wedding feast, the wedding ceremony followed by the feast, you would dress your best, and that wedding garment had a significance that, as I say, entailed honoring the bride and the groom. So for my money, I think there is a message there for us when it comes to the choices we make about how we dress when we attend Mass. I'll pause there. Any thoughts on that, Alex? Oh, wrong person. Sorry, Don. Don in Naperville,
1: okay.
0: Forgive me.
1: That's okay. That's okay. Yeah, that's. I appreciate your insight there. Would that be the same with going to Eucharistic adoration?
0: It would to an extent, but let's say, well, I would say yes, it would be the same in my view. Like I wouldn't go to, let's say if you go to adoration and there's a woman in shorts, running shoes, and a tank top, if I were there, I would probably be distracted by that. Now you may say, oh, grow up, you know, close your eyes. And it's not really that so much as if I'm the one who's going there, I don't want to be an occasion of sin or distraction for other people. And I would want to be respectful of the Lord. So I think we, on the one hand, have to balance that with, on the other hand, isn't it great that people are going to adoration at all? It's great. I mean, there is something really wonderful about that. And maybe some guy is just dragging in off the street. He might be a bum. He might be in rags. Might be somebody who's working an outdoor job, maybe a postman delivering mail on a hot summer day, but he pops in to make a visit to the Lord in the Blessed Sacrament, and he's wearing the postal shorts. I'm not going to argue with that. I'm not going to make a fuss or a stink about that. But if it's something that's more like unnecessarily revealing, and if somebody's going to go to adoration and could have given a little more thought to it, that's all I'm saying. I think that there is a reasonable threshold that common sense would dictate. Do you see what I'm saying? I'm trying to balance the two realities, Don. What do you think?
1: I think that makes a lot of sense, and I appreciate your comments.
0: You got it. Appreciate your phone call. Thank you. Let's go next. I said Alex a time or two, so we will go to Alex now in the Twin Cities. Good morning, Alex.
2: Good morning, Patrick. Thank you for taking my call.
0: You're welcome.
2: I listen to Relevant Radio whenever I'm in the car. Unfortunately, usually they're short errands, and I don't care, always catch the whole discussion of the topic. And so you might have addressed this, and I apologize if you already have.
0: Okay.
2: You had made, they were talking about the traditional Mass and the current modern Mass, so to speak. And you made a comment, and I just was looking for clarification.
0: Sure.
2: You said you don't like banners. And I was wondering what kind of banners. The sanctuary.
0: Felt banners. I think the felt banners are what I mentioned. This kind of the silly, goofy, you know, Jesus is your friend, here's a butterfly kind of banners that I saw a lot in the 60s and into the 70s especially. That's what I was referring to.
2: So things people would carry, like in a procession.
0: No, I'm not talking about those. No, so like the Rosary Sodality, the Holy Name of Jesus Society, the banners about Our Lady or the Lord or anything like that. I'm not referring to them at all. Like the kind of banners you would carry in a Eucharistic procession or a Marian procession, that's not what I was referring to.
2: What about banners that are for liturgical purposes? Like this, the church was built in the 60s, they have brick walls, so they do things to add a liturgical feel. They'll use banners and colored lights. If, you know, if it's green, they use green lights. If it's purple or red or whatever, they'll use banners hanging along from the top of the high wall down of the colors in different areas of the front and sides of the church to add the liturgical color, plain color banners, stuff like that. Is, I guess, for lack of a better word, I use the word banner, but that's probably the wrong word for
0: it. So like a splash of color that ties in with the liturgical season.
2: Yeah, exactly.
0: Yeah. Well, I mean, I guess it's better than a bare wall. So I'm all in favor of, you know, but at the same time, I mean, what is the old saying? Don't make perfect the enemy of the good. So if there can be something good there, even though it's not perfect, I can settle for good, but I do like perfect. And so my thought is, let's A, not build cement boxes that just look like a Protestant meeting hall. Let's build a Catholic church that expresses the symmetry and the beauty and the majesty of the Mass and of the Lord, etc. Let's have a profusion of icons and images. Let's have stained glass. Let's richly appoint the churches that we build. And as I was saying earlier in the program today, I don't know if you heard that part, but architecture, like clothing in a similar way, architecture tells you a lot about what's going on in the soul of a society that produces its architecture. And one of the hallmarks of high Christendom has always been the profoundly beautiful architecture, and that, not even so much the architecture, but the appointments, the beautification of the interior of Catholic churches with stained glass windows, high altars, all of these beautiful things. To my mind, we should be putting emphasis when we build the churches to be like that. The problem is, and I don't know how old you are, so you may or may not remember this. I remember it, where there were beautiful parish churches like this that got a term that's used for it is recovated, where the liturgical maniacs got a hold of the foot levers and pedals of power, and they, in some cases, literally bulldozed the beautiful high altars and side altars, et cetera, in sanctuaries and parish churches, and turned them into cement boxes with little or no color.
2: Yeah, or brick boxes.
0: Yeah, like brick boxes, exactly. So I guess what I'm saying, and I'll throw it back to you, Alex, I grew up in that pre-given reality that I didn't have any say in. So when I saw a church that was beautiful, I liked that. And one of the things that I saw was a swapping out of the older, more beautiful traditional things and replacing them with silly felt banners showing a flower or a ray of light or something like that. That's what I was referring to earlier.
2: Well, I'm only 6 months younger than you. I just discovered that earlier this week. At the same time, discovered you share the same birthday as Jeff Cavins.
0: But indeed, we do. Yes.
2: When I was born, it was during the pre-Vatican Mass. But I never saw or grew up with the Latin Mass. As far as I can remember, it was always the modern Mass.
0: Yeah.
2: You say earlier, real quick, adoration? Are we supposed to dress up for adoration the way we dress up for Sunday church?
0: Well, no, I didn't say that. I argue for common sense and being considerate of others. So respect for the Lord and consideration for others so that we don't distract them. That's my basic rule. Thanks.
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5: 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A measure aimed at limiting President Trump's Iran war powers passed the House and received 4 yes votes from Republicans. Florida Congressman Byron Donalds was not one of them, but believes the president will have the war settled soon.
6: He's not one for long-term military engagement. Even when this thing started, even some people were thinking, oh, it's going to be World War III. I'm like, then you don't know Donald Trump.
5: The War Powers Resolution is not expected to be signed into law by President Trump, even if the Senate approves it. Former Trump National Security Advisor John Bolton is expected to plead guilty to mishandling classified documents. That's according to CNN, which cited 3 sources familiar with the matter. Bolton was indicted back in October. He became a strong critic of President Trump after he left the administration in 2019. Amazon is unveiling a new AI robot that obeys verbal commands. The global online retailer revealed its new mobile robot today at an Amazon fulfillment center near London and said the next generation Proteus can respond to conversational prompts. The new robot will be rolling through Amazon fulfillment centers across Europe starting early next year. The northern lights may be visible across several states tonight and possibly into early Friday among a strong geomagnetic storm watch. Viewing conditions are best away from city lights, including areas near Seattle, Chicago, and Boston. And in sports, the Stanley Cup final continues tonight. The Carolina Hurricanes will host the Vegas Golden Knights for Game 2. Vegas leads the series 1-0. Puck drop is set for 8 p.m. Eastern, keeping you connected with the church and the world 24 hours a day and on the web at relevantradio.com. 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
12: Keep going.
0: Yeah, but how do you keep going?
12: Keep going.
0: All right. Got an email, Cyrus, a minute ago from a gentleman who sent me a picture. Huh, this is great. They just keep going and going. Where is it?
12: Keep going.
0: I will. It's a picture here from... I know
12: keep
0: he's in
12: going.
0: Here somewhere. This guy's getting on my nerves.
11: What do you
0: oh, yeah,
11: do
0: here it is.
11: To keep
0: Found
11: going?
0: It. Continue.
12: Keep going.
0: I want to hear the rest of what they had to say.
12: Keep going.
0: Come on, Paul.
14: I was stalling for you to get to your email.
0: I found it.
14: You need to.
12: Keep going.
0: All right. This is from James M. He's in central Wisconsin. And he sent me a picture of a sign that says, not bar driveway, keep going. So they must listen to the Patrick Madrid Show.
12: Keep going.
0: Yeah. Let's go to Sophia in Maine. Hi, Sophia.
15: Paul.
0: Hi there. You were waiting a long time. Thank you for your patience.
15: No problem. I should probably preface, I do suffer from OCD and tend towards scrupulosity, so I have to be a little bit like direct about my questions and answers. So I have two children, a 4-year-old and a 6-month-old, and before I had both of them, I did suffer a miscarriage, and we suspect possibly a third, what they call chemical, so a very early miscarriage. Okay. And because of this history in the past, I've gotten labs done before, early on, just to make sure the pregnancy is progressing.
0: Yes.
15: And so I actually went ahead and made labs for or appointments for tomorrow and then Sunday, just because I work full time and it's tough to go at the end of the day because it's a little bit of a drive. So because of the timing, you have to get 48 hours after your first draw to see if the HCG has doubled. So I just wanted to make sure that like that's okay as far as, you know, observing the, you know, Sabbath. And I was reading
0: making your Sunday obligation. That's what you're thinking. You're looking at it through that.
15: Right. Yeah. It seems like there's a lot of opinions on kind of what's okay and what's not. So I just kind of need to know like objectively if that's where it's not like absolutely medically necessary. It's just kind of peace of mind and just to understand like what's going on based on my history. And
0: I can help you with that. Sure. And by the way, congratulations. Thanks. We'll hope and pray that this is a happy, healthy pregnancy and easy on you. And that,
15: thank you.
0: Do you know when you're due? You must know when you're due by now, right?
15: Yeah. So I'm only a few weeks along. So I'd be due probably around like early to mid February.
0: Okay. Congratulations. That's wonderful.
15: Thank you.
0: Well,
15: thank you.
0: Here's the rule of thumb. That Sunday obligation applies. If you can go to Mass, you should go to Mass. And if you're prevented for a significant reason, and that would be things like, let's say that one of your children was sick and you need to stay home to take care of the sick child. You can't leave the child at home, or there's no one to leave the child. That'd be an example. The doctor says you have to come in, emergency, you need to come in on Sunday, we got to run some tests. Okay, that's different. If you yourself are sick. So there are extenuating circumstances, and the church says when something like that comes up that's beyond your control, then you are, in essence, dispensed, you might say, from your Sunday obligation. If you can go, you should go. So I would say if you can schedule the lab appointment for a different day, that's one option. Another possibility would be just to go to the Saturday evening vigil Mass so that you can devote your time on Sunday to going to the doctors for the lab work. That's another way.
15: I apologize. When you said Sunday obligation, I misunderstood. So obviously, yeah, we definitely plan to go to Mass Sunday because it's okay. A really quick appointment and won't interfere with that. Okay. I guess I was more thinking like some people I know are very strict about observing sort of like the Sabbath as far as like not working. And I get really confused because
0: I
15: love working in my garden on Sundays because I don't often get to during the week. And I'm like, I get stressed about,
0: I
15: overthink these things is an understatement. So I get, you know, worried, is it okay to work in the garden? Like, is it okay to go get my labs done?
0: And I understand. Thank you for correcting me. Cause I thought you were talking about, would you meet your Sunday obligation? Okay. We can put all that off to the side. Yes, there is no problem whatsoever in the church's teaching on the commandment to honor the Lord's Day to go to the doctor on Sunday, if that's what you have to do, if that's the convenient time because of your other life demands, work, etc. That's totally permissible. What should be excluded would be what's called servile work. Work that is actual work that could be done on a different day. Now, if gardening is a form of recreation for you, that's not work. If, I really like sitting on the rider mower out in the sunshine. I've got my AirPods in, I'm listening to music or whatever. And to me, that's very rejuvenating. I love it.
15: Okay.
0: But even so, I will still try to avoid mowing the lawn on Sunday if I can do it any other day of the week. Now, sometimes I can't because rain's coming, let's say, so I need to get it done. In which case, it's not servile work. I can do that, and it's not offending against the commandment. That's really the dividing line. So going to the doctor to get lab work done, if it's necessary for your health and it fits best with your schedule and you're still getting to Mass, etc., that's not a problem. If you were, let's say, you had a stack of paperwork that you didn't get done at the office on Friday and you could start in on Monday, I wouldn't do it at home on Sunday. That would be an example of that. Yeah. Does that make more sense?
15: Yes, that makes sense. I apologize. My 4-year-old was talking.
0: Yeah.
15: And if you think it's a bad idea to answer this question, just tell me, because this is what OCD does. It's like it has to be certain and it's very exhausting. But so where this is like not medically necessary, it's really a peace of mind thing to know, yes, the pregnancy is progressing. This isn't a chemical pregnancy. It's not a miscarriage. Like, right. Is it still like I could, like I'm working all week, you know, I'd have to wait till the following week, probably just due to my schedule. So
0: I think I can say it in a way that will get you what you want. Okay.
15: Okay.
0: There is, and I'll try to put it in these terms for that reason. You would not be committing a sin or doing anything contrary to the commandment if on a Sunday after, or, you know, you've gone to Mass sometime on the Sunday. If you have an appointment with the doctor that's going to help your pregnancy, there is nothing about that that would in any way infringe upon observing the commandment. So if you follow through with that, you can know in your heart you're not committing a sin. and that okay. the Lord is happy that you're taking steps to make sure your pregnancy is healthy, your baby is healthy, and that you're okay. healthy. And that would certainly fall into a medical necessity. So it all the more is
15: for peace of mind.
0: It's for peace of mind, but it's for the cause of the health of your pregnancy and you. So okay. it is definitely not sinful. You can take that to the bank, Sophia. Not okay. sinful, not an infringement.
15: Thank you. I appreciate that.
0: Do you feel better now that we've put it in those terms?
15: Yes, I do. I spend so much time, or waste time, I should say, just worrying and, going back and forth about these things because I just want to do, the right thing. But sometimes it's tough when schedules are crazy. And
0: The Lord understands. He understands.
15: I know. Yeah. Yeah. But it would be so happy to know going into the week that things are hopefully, trending the right way. And
0: yeah,
15: baby's
0: absolutely.
15: Growing, so.
0: Absolutely. Right. No, it's an important thing. And if the only time that's feasible to do it is on Sunday, the Lord certainly understands. And you're also, okay. you're not shirking your Sunday obligation. You're fulfilling that. So you're good to go.
15: Thank you. I appreciate you're that. Welcome.
0: I hope you feel better.
15: Thank you. Have a great day.
0: Okay, you too. Let's go now to Molly in Nebraska. Hi, Molly. Thanks for waiting. Welcome.
16: Patrick, how are you? Oh, I'm sorry, I'm not supposed to. Never mind. I feel really inadequate to be on the phone with you, but I just am overjoyed. Wait, I'm sorry. The phone isn't working. Can you hear me?
0: Yeah, I can hear you just fine. Go right ahead.
16: I'm sorry. Okay, so I heard a thing, and again, I'm like not very totally educated. I'm a convert, but really only man bears his, I wasn't supposed to say that, but only man is God. And I mean, God only chose man. And so if God only said that Adam and Eve were the only men, and there's all sorts of stuff says human beings have been hanging around here for a million years, and if you want to trust God, you don't go with that. You go, no, you know what, however God does it, I love him and it's good. But if that's true, then how could there be intelligent life forms outside of that paradigm? I'm really unable to do it. The only other thing that's smart is demons, good and, or angels, good and bad.
0: Okay, I think I understand what you're driving at. You're talking about how do we explain the phenomena, plural, of UFO activity. And many people are saying that this must therefore be an advanced civilization, some life form that is intelligent outside of humanity. Is that what you're driving at?
16: Yeah.
0: Okay. All right. Well, let's take a look at that. So a few things to remember. Number one, the church, beginning in the Bible and also in the constant teaching of the church, has always said that that man is the only rational creature. And when we say the word rational, I'm going to use that term somewhat loosely. Angels exist in the supernatural realm. Human beings exist the next level down. And the church has always said that human beings are the only rational creature other than angels. The lower animals are not rational creatures, etc. The church has always said that all of creation, so everything in the cosmos, however many trillions of planets or whatever, all of it is oriented toward man. So there is nothing in the Bible, there is nothing in St. Thomas or the early church fathers that leaves room for the possibility that there could be another rational race of beings apart from human beings. And so far, at least until the modern era, we haven't really had to entertain that possibility outside of like novels from people like C.S. Lewis, the Perelandra trilogy, for example, that hideous strength out of the silent planet. He wrote a trilogy of books in which he imagined what it would be like if there were other races of beings outside of planet Earth, and how might the death and resurrection of Jesus as Lord and Savior, how could that be understood in light of something like that? But the church herself, in terms of scripture, and the perennial teaching of the fathers and St. Thomas, etc., is a consensus. So this was spoken of by St. Augustine, for example, in the City of God, where he says, God has made man in his own image, and no other bodily creature has been granted such a dignity. So when he talks about being made in God's image, he's talking about an intellect and a will. St. Thomas teaches the same thing. He says, the perfection of the universe consists in the variety of creatures in which the likeness of God is reflected more fully than in one creature alone, but in human beings and angels, he says, this is the way in which God created us in his image. So with that as a starting point, we're now faced with this series of phenomena, like, well, what is happening here and how do we account for it? Well, one option people say is that these are alien beings. These are advanced creatures, non-human. They come from somewhere else. They're the ones that are doing this. Well, the church says really no. So like Pope Pius XII, he says in his encyclical Humani Generis, which is a treatise on human nature and the rise of humanity, he says the faithful cannot embrace theories which assert that either after Adam there existed on this earth true men who did not take their origin through natural generation from him, or that Adam represents a certain number of first parents. And here he's talking about polygenism on earth, meaning that the church rules out the possibility that there were multiple Adams and Eveses, but what he's saying is that all of humanity comes from these first two parents. So one option is, that seems difficult at best, if not impossible perhaps, to reconcile with the church's teaching and the biblical teaching about man, aside from angels, being the only one who has the image of God in terms of an intellect and a will. But then that leads to the question, could it be demons? And I recognize that there are many people who have sort of jumped on that bandwagon and they are convinced that that must be what it is. Another possibility is, what about the advanced technology that is something unknown to us? Maybe it's known to some people, but to the vast majority of human beings on planet Earth, it's unknown. That's certainly a possibility. Some people bandy things like, what about time travel? And those are some waters that, you know, are far more complicated and probably more technical than I have the ability to go into. But if we talk about the diabolical mention of things, or the diabolical dimension of things, for example, there are certain signs and telltale patterns that the diabolical activity always seems to follow. One thing that we can say, first of all, is that the church has always taught that angels, being pure spirits, they're immaterial. St. Thomas talks about this in his treatise on the angels. He says they are purely intellectual substances who by their own free choice turned away from God and were thus separated from him. And he says an angel does not move from place to place by locomotion, but by applying its power in a new place without local motion. This is one of the manifestations of angelic activity, both demonic and good angels, is that they don't need crafts, they don't need machines, they don't require anything like that to do what they do. And because of their angelic nature, they operate in the way that St. Thomas describes it. But they also have certain patterns that St. Thomas and others point out. The church has always said this. So there's always an angle of temptation. And when the devil is involved, temptation, obsessions, oppression, possession in some cases, there's usually, if not always, an element of blasphemy or mockery of God, mockery of the sacraments, a hatred for holy things. So holy water comes to mind as an example. Different kinds of spiritual rebellion, or messages about spiritual rebellion. The occult, for example, tarot cards, Ouija boards, seances, very often things like that. Blasphemy, obscenities, inverting things like a black mass instead of a regular mass, upside down crosses and things like that. So without getting into an exhaustive laundry list of those things, when you consider the modern phenomena of UFOs, those patterns don't seem to be present. I know there are some people who insist that somebody somewhere was told by an alien that he should blaspheme God, but it's certainly not a consistent pattern. It doesn't fit with what we see in the lives of the saints, like St. John Vianney, for example, who was tormented by demons. They didn't use crafts. They didn't come down in saucers or anything like that. St. Padre Pio, the same thing. So when you see the great saints who dealt with diabolical activity and they saw it and they wrote about it in some cases, never, ever does it have anything to do with craft or flying saucers or things like that. So there's more that one could say, but I mean, those are some of the things I think we should at least keep in mind, Molly, when we're considering this phenomenon or phenomena, plural, and wondering about it. I think all of us should be seeking the Lord in clarity. One other thing that comes to my mind as well is that given the fact that we live in the era of ubiquitous surveillance capabilities, technologically now we're at a point where we can actually implement what the Book of Revelation describes about, for example, the mark of the beast on your forehead or on your hand, where nobody great or small can buy or sell without having this mark. There was never any technological wherewithal to accomplish that until just, let's say, in the last maybe 20 years or maybe less than that. Certainly now we have that capability. So woven into the current mix of thought and wondering about this is, are we in the end times? And it could be that we're in the end times. It's by no means something that I would rule out. I hope we're not, though. But one school of thought is that, yes, this is the end times, and therefore this UFO activity is the great deception that will dupe people into thinking that these are creatures from other places, and therefore it would eviscerate the gospel, or so people imagine. It would not eviscerate the gospel, but in any case, that's another train of thought that we're now getting set up in the end times for a great reveal in which the government or, you know, the powers that be will say, guess what, everybody? All this stuff you thought about God and you thought about the creation of human beings and all that, none of it's real because all of it comes from aliens. And the Steven Spielberg movie coming out and all of these declassified videos and documents from the government coming out, that too is sort of feeding into this perception or this theory, at least, that perhaps that's really what's going to happen, that there'd be some diabolical deception on a grand scale that would dupe believers into no longer believing. So those are part of the conversation as well. Very interesting to be sure. And I guess we can be safe in saying that we will wait and see what happens. But have your wits about you. Know what the Bible teaches. Know what the church teaches. And as time goes on and more things emerge, I'll be happy to return to this topic. Thanks for the question. I'll be right back.
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1: And we are back now, as promised, alluded to in any case. I talked about it briefly on the program at the very beginning today. On the Roe Jogan show or something like that, there was a guest, and the guest was answering questions about his own life. He was a fallen away Catholic, a screenwriter, and has written many different popular movies and whatnot. And he talks about in his memoirs about coming back to the Catholic Church. His name is Joe Esterhaus. You may have heard of him, many famous movies, but he, I think, was living a very decadent life, far from God, wasn't going to Mass. He's Hungarian, I believe, by birth. And so he's having an interview here, and he says a few things that, when I heard it, I thought, wait a minute, this needs to be responded to. I've never met him. I don't know him. I only know of him through his work. But in any case, I think he's a sincere man, and he's trying to make a point about faith and believing in God. But then he kind of strays into some areas that require a bit of a response. So, Cyrus, I think you have that audio from the actual Joe Rogan show, and he's speaking here to Joe Esterhaus, and let's play it.
3: There would be an openness to Christian films if they were real, if they weren't full of incense and piety.
4: Right.
3: You know, what we've done to Jesus over the years is make him a kind of Fred Rogers figure. You know, he wasn't that. You know, I'm not even sure that Jesus really said, do not resist violence. You know, Jesus also said, if you have a cloak but not a sword, sell the cloak and buy a sword. He also said, I come not to make peace. I come not to make peace, but with a sword. You know, so there's been a lot of church stuff. And especially, I think Catholics are more guilty of this, to romanticize and sort of cosmeticize the figure of Jesus of Nazareth.
4: Well, there's always a problem when human beings add their own interpretation to an ancient story.
3: Absolutely.
4: And do it to fit their own narrative.
3: Absolutely, it's a great problem. But in this case, there is historical evidence on the other side. And they simply ignore that and pretend it doesn't happen. The Gnostic Gospels are full of so-called revolutionary things. And the truth is that the Gnostic Gospels were written 40 years after the death of Jesus, whereas the Synoptic Gospels, the ones that the churches have accepted, were written 80, 90 years after the death of Jesus. So they had to have been taken secondhand from people who said they saw things,
4: right,
3: where with the previous, there's a shot that people directly saw them. The people in the church gospels who were named like Matthew, Mark, Luke, and John were not the people who were in the gospels as Matthew, Mark, Luke, and John. Then nobody knows who wrote them. They took with those names, but they were not those people.
4: Really?
3: Yeah.
1: Really?
4: I had no idea.
3: Absolutely. No doubt. Even the churches admit that at this point.
4: They do?
1: All right. As you might imagine, there's a lot there. I don't want to necessarily get into all of those different things, but there's some just factual errors that need to be corrected. And we could begin with, were the Gospels written by Matthew, Mark, Luke, and John? The answer is yes. Now, I acknowledge that there is an undercurrent of a hermeneutic of suspicion in certain biblical scholar circles, and has been for a long time, let's say over the last roughly 150 years. And nonetheless, the evidence is overwhelming that the eyewitnesses, in the case of St. John and St. Matthew.

0: got the information because they were there and they saw it and they know what they were talking about. And those who are not eyewitnesses, in the case of Luke and Mark, got what they got from the eyewitnesses. So let me give you some internal biblical evidence that completely overthrows what Mr. Esterhaz is saying. Luke chapter 1 would be perhaps the best passage of all. And here, St. Luke himself, who is not an eyewitness, he explains how he got this information for his gospel. This is Luke 1, verses 1 through 4. Inasmuch as many have undertaken to compile a narrative of the things which have been accomplished among us, just as they were delivered to us by those who from the beginning were eyewitnesses and ministers of the word, it seemed good to me also, having followed all things closely for some time past, to write an orderly account for you, most excellent Theophilus, so that you may know the truth concerning the things of which you have been informed. Now, there's a lot going on there, but the main thing is Luke himself was not an eyewitness, but he says, I went to the eyewitnesses. I talked to them. I canvassed them. They told me what they saw. And now I'm going to write it all down in an orderly sequence so that you can know that this is all true. So Luke acknowledges that he himself was not an eyewitness, but the fact is his gospel is based upon the eyewitness accounts. Now, what about someone like John, the Apostle John, in the gospel according to St. John in chapter 19, verse 35, he says, he who saw it has borne witness, his testimony is true, and he knows that he tells the truth that you may also believe. Now, he's referring to himself in the third person. He doesn't say I myself, but he's referring to himself. And this is why when I said earlier on an earlier program that the Gospels are anonymous, that's what I'm referring to. They're not actually anonymous insofar as we don't know who actually wrote these Gospels, but rather the gospel itself doesn't say this was written by Matthew or this was written by John. I got an email querying me about that, which I'll try to find and I can read that at some point, if not right now. So that's something to remember, is that the gospel internal evidence tells us that it was written by an eyewitness who we know is St. John. In 1 John, his epistle, 1 John chapter 1, he says, that which was from the beginning, which we have heard, which we have seen with our eyes, which we have looked upon and touched with our hands. This is referring to the body of the Lord, his bodily person. We've touched with our hands concerning the word of life. The life was made manifest and we saw it and testified to it and proclaimed to you the eternal life which was with the Father and which was made manifest to us, that which we have seen and heard, we proclaim also to you, so that you may have fellowship with us, and our fellowship is with the Father and his Son, Jesus Christ. Now, St. Peter, who was also an eyewitness, who did not write a gospel, strictly speaking, but he was the mentor of St. Mark, who spent a great deal of time with St. Peter. And what does he say? He says in 2 Peter chapter 1, beginning in verse 16, for we did not follow cleverly devised myths when we made known to you the power and coming of our Lord Jesus Christ, but we were eyewitnesses of his majesty. For when he received honor and glory from the Father and the voice was borne to him by the majestic glory, this is my beloved Son with whom I am well pleased, we ourselves heard this voice born from heaven, for we were with him on the holy mountain. This is referring to Peter's testimony about the transfiguration of Jesus. So time after time, we have these attestations on the part of these men who clearly, definitely claim to be eyewitnesses. And what motivation would they have for that if they got nothing but harassment, persecution, and eventually martyrdom? Why would you promote this story that you saw something that you really didn't see? Now, Mark has in his gospel the message as it was given by Peter to him, explaining what Peter saw. One interesting thing about Mark's gospel is that all of the wonderful things about St. Peter that you see in the other Gospels, like in Matthew chapter 16, where Jesus gives Peter a name change from Simon to Peter. He says, "You are rock, and upon this rock I'll build my church." He gives them the keys of the kingdom of heaven, or he promises them all of these wonderful things. You don't see any mention of that in Mark's Gospel. Why not? Well, one reason is because he got the Gospel from Peter, and I'm quite certain that Peter was very humble and left those things out. Now, we also have the record of the early church, the very, very early church, testifying that these Gospels, in the case of Matthew and John, were eyewitnesses, written by eyewitnesses. And in the case of Mark and Luke, were written by those who had talked to the eyewitnesses. So, for example, Papias, who's recorded in Eusebius's History of the Church. And the presbyter said this: "Mark, having become the interpreter of Peter, wrote down accurately whatsoever he remembered. It was not, however, in exact order that he related the sayings or deeds of Christ, for he neither heard the Lord nor accompanied him. But afterward, as I said, Mark accompanied Peter, who accommodated his instructions to the necessities of his hearers, but with no intention of giving a regular narrative of the Lord's saying. Wherefore, Mark made no mistake in thus writing some things as he remembered them. For one thing, he took special care not to omit anything he heard and not to put anything fictitious into his statements." So the same Papias, who was just after the era of the apostles, he says, "Matthew put together the oracles of the Lord in the Hebrew language, and each one interpreted them as best he could. St. Irenaeus, who came just a little bit later, he was born in the year 130, so basically just a little over 30 years after the death of the last apostle. He was a disciple of St. Polycarp, who knew the apostles. At the very least, Polycarp knew St. John, and he received the gospel from St. John. And Irenaeus gives us the list of all four gospels, and he says they were written by who? Matthew, Mark, Luke, and John. And he says that they were eyewitnesses in the case of Matthew and John. So, for example, in his Against Heresies, he speaks about this, saying, "Matthew also issued a written gospel among the Hebrews in their own dialect." He's pointing out that the earliest evidence suggests that the gospel of Matthew was not written in Greek originally, but it was written in Hebrew or Aramaic and then later translated into Greek. But the point here is that you see a meticulous emphasis on the fact that the Gospels were written by the eyewitnesses. And this is very, very early in the church. So Clement of Alexandria, who was born in the year 150, just 20 years after St. Irenaeus, he says, "Mark, the follower of Peter, while Peter was publicly preaching the gospel at Rome, on asking him to let them have a record of the things that had been said, Mark wrote the gospel that is called the Gospel of Mark from the things that were said by Peter." Tertullian affirms this. He says, "Of the apostles, therefore, John and Matthew first instill faith into us, while of apostolic men, Luke and Mark renew it afterward." What he's referring to there is that Mark received the gospel from Peter, Luke received the gospel from Paul and the other eyewitnesses. And there are many other patristic testimonies that are very early that mesh completely with the internal biblical evidence. So even though there are people who say, "Yeah, but that wasn't written for 90 years later," that's not at all what the early church said. That's not at all what the evidence will show, granting the fact that there are biblical scholars who hold that view and promote that view. That's certainly not the traditional, and I would say the correct understanding of these issues. Now, if you're interested in a book like, "Oh, how did some of this stuff get put so far afield?" I would recommend a book by Dr. Scott Hahn and Dr. Benjamin Weicker. It's called Politicizing the Bible. And it's a, you know, like an 800-page book that goes into great detail about how these notions came about, trying to date the Gospels way later than they were actually written, trying to say that we don't know who the actual authors of the Gospels were. That's bunk, absolute bunk, biblically and historically. So if you really want to sink your teeth into how did it get so bad in some circles, that book will give it to you in great detail. But suffice to say that if you were an unwitting listener to this program, and you've got this guy with the gravelly voice who's written all these famous movies and things, and he's telling you, well, we don't even really know who wrote the Gospels. And the Catholic Church is at fault for romanticizing Jesus and saying all these things about Jesus that we really don't know because we don't know any eyewitness accounts of it. All of that is false from top to bottom. But if you didn't know that, you wouldn't know that, would you? So now you know. And we will take a break. 888-914-9149. You can trust the Gospels. You can trust the New Testament. You can trust the Bible. You can trust the church, aka the Catholic Church, through whom and in whom the New Testament comes to us. Take that to the bank.
1: God created something in the family dynamic and the raising of children that is a beautiful picture. It's a picture of the church. So there's an eternal representation here in this. And if we can put forward that message and help people see it and live it as an example to the culture around us, I think it goes a long way.
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3: Hi, this is Archbishop Joseph Nauman of the Archdiocese of Kansas City in Kansas. 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
0: the place where Let's go to Dominic in Grants, New Mexico. Hi, Dominic.
9: Hey, good morning, Patrick. Thanks for taking the call.
0: Yeah, you're welcome.
9: I just wanted to ask you just some, not investment advice, but just some general advice when it comes to our Catholic faith, investing in general broad index funds, ETFs. What would you say are some general do's and don'ts as Catholics? What are things that we should be aware of when we are trying to invest?
0: Yeah, great question. Obviously, you want to do your due diligence to the point where you can be morally certain, if not absolutely certain, that you're not participating in companies that are doing things that are immoral. So let's say a pornography company or a company that hosts pornographic websites would be an example. A company that produces the abortifacient pill or something like that. And other things besides. Those are just a couple of examples. So if you and your investing strategy are proactively seeking to avoid investing. What's going on? Okay. Are we here, Cyrus? Okay. I think we're here. I can still see us. So if you are proactively seeking to avoid companies like that, that's, I think, the lion's share of the thing. And then it's a good thing. It's not mandatory at all. But if you can throw some money in the direction of companies that are doing good things, positive things, so much the better. But I think that's the advice I could give in a nutshell. And if you discerned that, uh-oh, I've got money in a company that is doing something nefarious or clearly evil, I need to pull that out or move it to some other place. I think that's the church's guideline, that you not intentionally cooperate with something that's evil. And then lastly, again, not being in any way whatsoever an expert or an authority, far from it, on such issues, you mentioned an index fund. So as I understand it, index funds can have many, many, many different companies involved, and it may not be possible to ascertain whether one of those index funds is doing something wrong, but you do the best you can. And I think that's the principle at work here. If you can avoid it, great. If you are aware of something that you should avoid, great, avoid it. And then lastly, I'll mention that one of our national sponsors, of course, is Ave Maria Mutual Funds. And if you go to relevantradio.com and look at the sponsorship tab, you'll see their website and phone numbers. So if you wanted like to follow through on that and get advice, you'd be able to do it through a company like that.
9: I appreciate that. I guess just a quick follow-up.
0: Yeah.
9: Oh, very much so. Very much so. Quick follow-up on that. Just in general, like industries like AI, casinos, et cetera, does the church have any stance one way or another, or big tech?
0: Yeah, not on casinos per se. Gambling can be immoral and is immoral for people who have a gambling problem, or they're gambling away their family's livelihood. So under the circumstances, it can indeed be sinful. But in itself, as such, it's not considered sinful by the church. So that's where, if you're talking about like investing in a casino, I personally would probably, I think I would shy away from that, because of the potential harm that a casino can bring to people, not only in the area of gambling, but also, you know, sexual sins and other things that very likely are occurring within the precincts of a casino. I think I would probably try to avoid that if possible. But then again, if you wanted to play devil's advocate, you could say, what about hotel stocks? There are plenty of bad things that go on in hotels too, and you can't really control that, can you? So there is a gray area there, it seems to me. But with regard to high tech as well, I think the church is teaching on this is simply, as a general principle, technology in itself is good. It can be used for bad reasons. So if you're investing in a company that is engaged in building or researching technology, making use of technology, if it's something that is in itself either morally neutral or beneficial, that's great. But if it's technology to sterilize people, for example, that's bad. So I would avoid a technology company like that.
9: Perfect. I think that answers everything I'm looking for. I appreciate you.
0: Yeah, great. Thanks, Dominic. Appreciate that. Let's go to Rose now in Santa Ana, California. Hi, Rose.
10: Hi, Patrick. I know you don't have a lot of time, so I'm going to make it kind of quick.
0: Sure.
10: My brother got married at 18, 20 years of marriage. He filed for divorce. In a nutshell, he worked as a mail carrier 6 days a week. He was putting her through school. She's having babies. And, you know, she was a big theme park person, and he wasn't able to go. He was tired. He worked six days a week on his day off. He didn't want to walk more. So she began to start to kind of cut him out of stuff. And, you know, fast forward, 5 years ago, she planned a vacation with friends and a cousins, and he found out by his son. He's like, hey, Dad, I overheard Mom. She's planning a vacation, and weren't supposed to go at the end of the year to Rome? Well, apparently she's going with her friends. So he basically gave her an ultimatum and said, if you know, I can see that you're pulling away. If you go on this trip without us, without your family, then I'm going to file for divorce. Well, she went, and so he filed for divorce. I mean, neither one of them cheated. would he still, but because, you know, he said they weren't really a husband and wife for a couple of years. In fact, his 9-year-old came to him one day crying, saying, "Dad, Mom told me that when I turn 18, we're going to leave you." So little things like that, you know, pictures were posted on social media where you could clearly see that she would cut him out. And so he kind of took it and took it. But once she started planning vacations without him, he said, "I get one Saturday and Sunday off a month," and she would purposely plan things with family and take the kids so that I wasn't able to really spend the weekend with them. She never worked. He paid for everything, so he had to work. So she basically said, "You know, you taught me to live alone without you, like a single mom." So at that point, he kind of took it for a couple of years, and then once he saw that there wasn't going to be any fixing, he said, "If you go on that vacation, that tells me everything I need to know, and I'm not going to just sit here and support you and pay for everything while you're living a life of a single mom." So she went. Fast forward, he filed for divorce. It's been 4 years. She's dating. He hasn't dated, but we were talking, and I see him at church every Sunday, and he doesn't get up to take communion. And I asked him, I said, "You know, just because you're divorced doesn't mean you can't take communion. You can still take communion as long as you're not, you know, being with anyone, because technically you're still married." So he just mentioned, "Do you think that I'd be able to file for an annulment?" I said, "I have no idea, but I'm going to ask someone that I think may know if it's even a possibility. If not, why even waste our time, you know?"
0: I understand.
10: Well, hence, that's why I'm calling you.
0: Okay, fair enough. Sounds like a lot of pain there for, certainly for himself and everybody involved there. Well, it's not quite as simple as that, because let's not forget that divorce is a serious sin. And the church is really clear about that, that divorce, let me just read to you from the Catechism. This is paragraph 2384. "Divorce is a grave offense against the natural law. It claims to break the contract to which the spouse has freely consented to live with each other till death. Divorce does injury to the covenant of salvation, of which sacramental marriage is the sign. Contracting a new union, even if it is recognized by civil law, adds to the gravity of the rupture. The remarried spouse is then in a situation of public and permanent adultery." But it continues. So in 2385, it says, "Divorce is immoral because it introduces disorder into the family and into society. This disorder brings grave harm to the deserted spouse, to children traumatized by the separation of their children, and often torn between them because of its contagious effect, which makes it truly a plague on society." And then lastly, the next paragraph, 2386, says, "It can happen that one of the spouses is the innocent victim of a divorce decreed by civil law. This spouse, therefore, has not contravened the moral law. There is a considerable difference between a spouse who has sincerely tried to be faithful to the sacrament of marriage and is unjustly abandoned, and the one who, through his own grave fault, destroys a canonically valid marriage." So this is why I'm saying, Rose, that it's a bit more complicated than that, because if he filed for the divorce, he's the one who committed this serious sin.
10: Yeah.
0: Now, it doesn't mean that she doesn't have her fair share of the sinful things that she did that contributed to this. But all of that being the case, we'll put that to the side for a minute. He pulled the trigger on the divorce, and the church is really clear that is a serious sin. So it's not simply that he's not dating anybody, or he's not seeing anybody, or anything like that. He has to go to confession about this particular sin and whatever else, mm-hmm. you know, he may have done since the last good confession. And by all means, I realize it's a terrible situation, and they're probably don't even like the thought of each other, but there's no reason based on these things to assume that the marriage is invalid. So that's why I would say, no, don't pursue an annulment, pursue the restoration of the marriage. If that's possible, let's restore that marriage. And only if it's, you know, completely beyond repair, then would I even then begin to wonder about, well, let's find out from the church whether or not this marriage was valid in the first place. You see what I mean?
10: Yeah. Okay, so then as far as taking communion, that's a no until he speaks to his pastor and finds out whether, you know, or goes to confession, because I know confession. He hasn't.
0: Yeah,
10: he
0: goes
10: hasn't
0: to
10: been
0: confession.
10: To confession either.
0: Yeah, and he'll need to confess this sin of filing for a divorce, because the
10: wow,
0: church is
10: okay.
0: really clear about that.
10: Okay. Well, thank you. I know you got to go, so I appreciate
0: your
10: Rose. Advice. I'll pass that on. Thank you.
0: Thank you. Appreciate that. My prayers for everybody involved. Let's see if we can get to Ann quickly in California. Hello, Ann.
11: Yes, this is Ann. Thank you.
0: Hi.
11: You're welcome. I can't believe I'm talking to you.
0: Welcome.
11: Are you there?
0: Yes.
11: I have a hearing impairment, so I'm doing my best to hear you. And
0: you have to be very quick.
11: You because of your gracious kindness mm-hmm. to everyone.
0: Thank you.
11: I've always loved talking to you, and what you do is remarkable. Yesterday you had extended talks about Jews
0: yeah.
11: and anti-Semitism and our responsibility as Catholics in curbing that and not showing any animosity against another group, which I fully understand.
0: Yeah.
11: Right now, my thoughts are more in the protection of America. The elections, these current primaries, have shown that America is going to be communistic. We are headed that way. For us to put our head in the sand to ignore it is ideological poppycock. We are hoping for something that Americans always wake up and they fall asleep because they don't want to get involved. We are electing openly perverted Marxist people who are unfit for any office, much less to rule our country. We have changed the attitude of our country, and it wasn't happenstance that this happened. It's very organized. Communism is at our border. We were forewarned by people like Leon Skosin in The Naked Communist. Have you read that?
0: I have not. I've heard of it, though. And please forgive me. We just ran out of time. I apologize for that. However, if you wanted to call tomorrow, if that's convenient, maybe we can pick it up from there. Thank you for that. Thanks, everybody. Thank you for listening to the program. Between now and tomorrow, I'll pray for you. Please pray for me. God bless you.
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14: 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The Dow Jones Industrial Average is seeing a surge today. It's been up over 900 points at times so far and hit a record high. The S&P 500 has been close to flat, and the NASDAQ has been down over 100 points. It comes as uncertainty remains around the conflict with Iran. The Department of Justice is announcing a takedown of alleged fraudsters in Ohio. Acting Attorney General Todd Blanche made the announcement in Columbus today. State employees are among more than a dozen defendants who are being indicted in what Blanche calls some of the most significant fraud schemes in the country. They allegedly defrauded the state and federal governments out of more than $500 million. A new Georgetown study suggests the brain can actually adapt to allow real multitasking. Researchers say once a skill becomes automatic, like driving, the brain shifts the workload, freeing up attention for other tasks. The study's author says this could help explain how experts such as radiologists make quick and accurate decisions almost automatically. And in sports, preparations are underway across the country with just a week to go to the FIFA World Cup kickoff.
15: There hasn't been a World Cup in North America in more than 30 years. And now this World Cup is twice the size. 48 countries will be playing in the tournament, 104 games.
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19: The intended mission for men used to be clear prior to the Industrial Revolution and prior to the wake of feminism, especially over the last 60 years. You didn't have to sit here and explain A plus B equals C or anything when it came to a man's mission, because we were in hunter-gatherer societies and villages. And the necessities of human survival, from food to child rearing, was clear. But today, the makeup of the family, the makeup of male and female, the new normal of the last 60 years of women also working, has completely changed the landscape and understanding of what am I as a woman and who am I as a man. My guest today is Dr. Philip Chavez. Dr. Philip Chavez has specialized in his doctoral and postdoctoral work focusing on character development according to the church's teaching, especially when it comes to masculinity. He's the founder of the Men's Academy. You can find them online at themensacademy.org, where he really focuses in on helping to find the full development of the human person, man as both spiritual and human, the two going hand in hand. And he always has keen insights on how to live our lives. So today we're walking into the mission of a man and the three key elements. Dr. Philip Chavez, welcome back to Trending. Let's start with touching an overview on those three key elements of the mission of a man, and then breaking that down in terms of scripture and some of the church's teaching. So first, what is the key element or elements to the mission of a man?
20: Well, as you mentioned, it is in some way centered on his primal mission, which is to be a leader, protector, and a provider. And of course, for men and women, it's also in the supernatural realm to be a priest, prophet, and king. But what I'm finding more and more is that this role of leader, protector, and provider really has its anchor in Genesis, and it's in men by nature. And pretty much the foundations for all of those three are found in Genesis. In fact, in some way, as the scriptures lays it out, for the most part, we can find some aspects of how men are to protect and to provide. But for the most part, that was understood in the role of leader. If yes. A man was the leader of the home, he just naturally protected and he provided.
19: You know, it's striking to me, Dr. Chavez, that it used to be so. That it was so natural and intuitive. The church didn't sit here and go on and on and say, you must provide for your family. You must protect your family, because it had that key tenet of you are called to lead your family. And within all of that falls the primary responsibility on the shoulders of the husband in these areas. And that was understood when you had predators and you had to seek out your own food.
20: Yes, that's right. And one of the ways, too, that it was pretty much understood that men had this role of protectorship and providership was that a woman just wasn't under her husband. She was under his family. So she was incorporated into the fullness of the family. So it wasn't about her comparing herself and her role with just her husband. She understood she was entering into a whole larger family dynamic, by which she can more embrace or more easily embrace those roles of protector and provider. But when they're separated by a socialistic mentality and a contemporary feminism, women see themselves more as individualistic, and especially in light of a husband and wife, you know, one-to-one, individual-to-individual, that sense of the roles of both become lost very easily.
19: Let's start at the beginning. So you mentioned leader, protector, and provider. Starting out with the leadership role of the man, I think you hear what feminists bristle over. Is that sure. common phrase coming from Ephesians chapter 5, where women are called into submission of their husbands, but rather than focusing in predominantly in there, it calls men to be in that moment to love their wives and to sacrifice for their wives as Christ did the church, ultimately laying down their lives for the spouse. So let's talk about how that is a call to leadership, and maybe you can even take us back to Genesis on how this whole mission is tied together as a leader.
20: Sure. Going back to Genesis, again, in the garden, it really starts out very kind of out the gate for a man. The Lord took man and put him in the Garden of Eden to till it and to keep it. Now, I've only studied Latin and Greek. I haven't studied Hebrew as such. But from the commentaries that I read, when Adam was given the task to till and to keep, in the Hebrew, the word till or to work means to labor or to serve. And to keep, meaning Hebrew would be, found in Shamar, would be to protect and to watch over. So in some way, as man, it was first put in the Garden of Eden, he starts there because he has dominion over it. He is he must serve it and he must protect it and he must watch over it. And so this way, right out the gate, we see that when he was placed in the garden, he's both a worker and a watchman, a protector and a provider. And this isn't something that, again, is in response to sin or say after the fall. It's part of the original design. And so this male vocation to provide and protect is really, it's before the fall, it's before a culture, it's before any other conversation about the mission. But after, of course, and we'll get into this, after that mission became harder to be a provider, given that he must earn by the sweat of his brow, which made things more difficult. But in any case, that he was given that task just simply of the dominion, those subsidiary tasks of protecting and providing are found in that.
19: So as you touch on leadership, you can't discuss leadership without the broader picture of it. Today, leadership is often misunderstood. I think a lot of people think of leadership and for men, they say, well, I'm a follower or I'm a leader or not. That's not the role or the skill I have. And so they start to think, well, maybe this doesn't apply to me within the context of the home. Maybe you could start with a distinction between maybe being the leader of a company and a business or a sports team versus a leader within the mission of the family and society as all men are called to. What does that look like different in a different way?
20: That's a good question, because in a family unit, leader, protector, provider would be more symbiotic. In other words, it would be more one reality. You know, in some way like faith, hope, and charity. You can't have faith without the other two, or not a real authentic faith, right? And so in some way, faith, hope, and charity go with all acts of all of those virtues. So in some way, when a man acts in the home especially, when he acts as in one of those roles, in some way it presumes all three are all rolled up. Now, when he moves outside that sphere, when he's in the world, when he's in a leadership position, or he's just a plain worker, it's much more easy to isolate himself as simply a provider. Or if he's a manager in a business, it's so much easier to isolate himself as a manager of a team of people. And in this way, I find that one of the reasons this is so important is because, especially in a woman's perspective, say if a man is faltering in his provider role, she will fail to see him as a leader and a protector. So again, when one of them is greatly compromised, the other two in the family suffer, where you don't see that as immediately. I think it does happen in outside the home, but you certainly don't see it as immediately in the working arena.
19: When I look at some of the tradition of the church, I think in particular of St. Augustine when he talks about the order of love in relationship and family life. And even Pope Pius XI and Cassie Canubi back in 1930, 100 years ago, when the church was facing the beginning of the family dynamic shift with contraception being adopted at that time by the Anglican Church, and everyone's starting to ask this question, beg the question, you're starting to see no-fault divorce, you're starting to see that babies can be taken out of sex, therefore sex outside of marriage, and you start to just the beginning of starting to question marriage and the roles and the male-female role, and we're starting to see this movement that would soon happen into the adoption of women working outside of the home, because women have always worked. It's just when within the family dynamic and the family economy, you see this shift. And ahead of this shift, Pope Pius XI and Cassie Canubi is very prophetic and calling back into the focus of the mission of the family, and cites St. Augustine, for example, discussing the order of love in the family, looking to St. Paul when he talks about let women be subject to their husbands as to the Lord, because the husband is the head of the wife and Christ is the head of the church. And in explaining that, he talks about how the husband is the head of the home and the woman is the heart of the home, and that he occupies the chief place in ruling, but at the same time, the woman ought to claim for herself the chief place in love. Now, that dynamic is very beautiful when you see this unity that is being expressed, but I think today people like to say, well, that's convenient, or that was for a different time, and says, well, the church isn't saying that we have to do this, we have to work, we have to not work, but what we see is there's a real challenge today in the roles that we're called to based on the family dynamics that are being made normative today.
20: Right. And I think one of the things that you alluded to it, but it was a thought I just had earlier while I was preparing. You know, oftentimes one of the ways in all this obscurity that happens and this egalitarian mindset that moves out into the roles of men and women, we often think, especially I think women more than men, they often think, well, when everything is equal, that's when we can really be in harmony and balance and we're going to really love one another. That's not really true. And I say that based upon specifically what God has designed in the order of nature. And Thomas Aquinas covers this at the end of the Prima Pars in the Summa Theologiae, where he speaks about the hierarchy found in nature. And he shows that, you know, in all created beings, there are beings created over other beings, angels over men, you know, men over animals, etc. And within man or mankind, you know, man over a husband over his wife, the wife over the children, etc. And it goes down. But what happens in this hierarchy, there's a great otherness in roles by which a mutual respect is developed. And in the otherness of those roles, that's where actually a communion of love is found. And so one of the reasons why I think love is being very much compromised in the family unit and society generally is because it's so broken down in the family dynamic today, where everything is become so egalitarian, where a man really loves when he leads and protects and provides for his wife, when he makes real sacrifices, and she loves him in return when she defers to him, when she yields to him in his decisions, and when she provides in her own way and protects her children and whatnot. She has a number of roles which in some way are based upon her assignment of, or naturally by the husband who gives them to her. But in any case, there's leadership and there's dependence. There's an interdynamic by which love is really formed that you don't find in egalitarian relationships.
19: When you look at the example that you're discussing, you mentioned things such as the wife yielding to the husband or looking in deference to the husband. You know, that's not language you hear in 2026. It's not language that you've heard over the last 60 years. But what you're posing is, again, an ideal that the church has proposed, that scripture has proposed. And we can't allow the ideal to be something that we just throw out, because that's not our circumstance. We're supposed to be working toward that in the best way possible. And this is why when the church talks about the order of love, and Cassie Canubi and St. Augustine talks about the order of love, it even talks about where one of the two spouses will step out of the role they're meant to fill, where if the head, the husband steps out of that headship, that the wife has to step in and help fill that role, but ultimately is meant to call the husband back in and vice versa. And there's this beautiful line where it talks about how it, in Cassie Canubi, it says, it forbids that in this body that is of the husband and wife together forming that head and heart, which is the family, it says the heart, if the heart be separated from the head, to the great detriment of the whole body and the proximate danger of ruin. So ultimately, if there's a severing between that unity, that cohesion, and that deference or yielding in interactions with one another, it's to the detriment of the whole family and also to society.
20: That's right. And one of the ways it's damaging to family, when a woman yields to her husband and is deferential to him and shows a certain, I'll use an even harsher word, obedience and submission to him, what she does is she gives an example of the children of a paradigm that we need in faith. In other words, we hold our faith, we follow our faith based upon the authority that we're, that imparts it. And we, as participants in the faith, as part of the body of the Christ, we yield to that authority. We submit ourselves to that authority. And so one of the shining examples that you see in a family where the mother is very deferential to her husband, you see the children more deferential to things of faith and a stronger life of faith. But where that is absent, faith is usually absent. And of course, where a father's not leading in faith and a wife is not deferential, certainly as father is the spiritual head of the home, it's not only those that those dynamics are being lost for the proper inculcation of the faith, but also grace is lost too when they both abandon their roles. And then both of them wane in their own faith and the children eventually lose it.
19: You have this beautiful trend toward traditional living with everything from an overemphasis on clothing to the focus on living off the land and many and various elements of this that's being critiqued, I think at times justifiably so, by Catholic culture and the wider culture at best, because you're often overly focused on the optics of what's happening, whether or not you're growing your own food, whether or not you're homeschooling, whether or not you're dressing super traditional. But in reality, the church is saying, hey, this is the mold. This is the relationship, the dynamic that's supposed to occur between husband and wife, and that leadership, that headship is meant to come within the context of the family. And people always respond with, well, that's not the husband I have. That's not what I knew when I got married. And so now they're butting up against their experiences, their circumstances, and society. And then they're hitting this teaching of the church that you're talking about with the headship and the leadership of the husband. And maybe those ideal circumstances aren't possible, but could you maybe discuss how we can, both through prayer and action, work our way toward that unity that we're called to in marriage?
20: Sure. First of all, I want to say that the authority of the father, it's important to understand, is reflected and proceeds from the authority of God, the authority of God the Father. And I find that in that authority, when he imparts it, he imparts authority, and at least to the man, and the giftings to the woman. He imparts them in such a way that he has a certain plan for them. Now, this is why it's so important, these discussions we're having, because it's so important for men to understand, and women too, on both roles, right? What it is to be male, female, husband, wife, father, and mother. And the more we can understand that plan that God has given, which actually in turn reflects him, the better we can understand that plan, the better we can inculcate on our own side. You can't oftentimes do something about your spouse, but the more you learn about the plan given to you by God, and you surrender to that plan and yield to that plan and execute that plan or that role or those abilities or those capacities, we can expect that God would bless it as we try to do that. And so I find too, I remember even hearing Chad Ripperger say, not only on the natural level, but even families which are disaffected by demonic powers, when the husband starts leading and the wife starts being submissive, those demonic powers go away. And because when we follow God's plan, that's when grace comes. When that plan is divided, when husband and wife are divided in any way, that's when evil more easily enters in, and the less that couple, that family, reflects God and reflects the Trinity as a whole.
19: What's profound about what you're saying is exactly that, that through this order that is intended by God and the family that we can look to in scripture and the tradition, and that has always been lived out in society, but brought into greater chaos in the last 60 to 100 years, and especially could go back as far as the beginning of the Industrial Revolution, that sure. order brings greater peace. That order fosters spirituality and faith. That order gives clarity in mission and role that has been so lost. This is why you have, for example, right. the apostolic exhortation by Bishop Olmsted, Complete My Joy, that came out 5 to 10 years ago. And there's a statement in there, a number of very profound ones. Any engaged, married, or anyone should really read it. And Bishop Olmsted speaks of the irreplaceable mission of the man. And he said, there's a security and stability that only you can give your family. And he goes on to say, this will only bless your family to the extent that you fulfill your role as provider, protector, and spiritual leader.
20: Yeah. Yeah, I'm trying to figure out how to more fully comment on that passage. Again, it just reminds me of that idea that the clearer we get on these roles, the better we exercise them, the better that everything goes well in the family. I remember reading a passage from John Chrysostom, or one of his works, on his homily on Ephesians. And
19: fantastic,
20: he talked about
19: homily.
20: where there's equal authority, there can never really be peace. So Ooh. when husband and wife are following their proper roles, that's really when peace is brought back in the home. And that's really both of when they're exercising those roles. It's not just a matter of peace. That's where you find happiness. And that's where we find prosperity. That is truly where the family thrives.
19: That's a powerful statement from St. John Chrysostom. I remember reading some of those homilies that he has on marriage and order in the family. Because you think about it in the relationship to God. You know, as I'm teaching my kids about God, there can only be one God. One who is all-powerful, all-knowing, and it makes sense. It's intuitive. But the moment we get to that within the context of the family life or male or female relationships or even in a business today, people want to take offense because we fundamentally as human beings are fallen individuals. We grasp at power. We grasp at shirking our duty and laziness. And so there's this objection, which is so profound when we realize at the end of the day, there's an all-powerful God who gives his authority, and that if there's order within the relation of creation and God, there has to be order within the context of the family. And so that authority, as you're mentioning, that St. John Chrysostom talks about, that how there's only peace if one is in authority, is very profound.
20: That's right. And I think what happens on both sides, men somewhat fear exercising authority, and women often fear yielding to it, because maybe in some way they'll lose their power or just simply they're in fear. And so what happens when people are in fear, it's very, very hard to lead. It's very hard to be deferential. It's hard for anybody in fear to actually exercise whatever capacity they're trying to do, whether even an athlete, a businessman, we all know this. And this is why when the proper communion is set, one of the reasons it's so important is because, as St. Paul says, perfect love casts out all fear. When that perfect love happens in the right dynamics and roles of husband and wife, then love enters into the picture, fear diminishes, and blessings are experienced throughout the family.
19: That's Dr. Philip Chavez here on Trending. He's the founder of the Men's Academy. His doctoral and postdoctoral work over the last couple of decades has focused on character development, the formation of the human person, especially of men. We're walking through the mission of men as leader, protector, and provider. Coming up next, we'll walk into that protector role. What does that look like? Is it about being able to take a hit, or is it more than that? We'll be right back with Dr. Philip Chavez. Find him online. His website is themensacademy.org.

0: We're only days away from June 12th as the U.S. Conference of Catholic Bishops prepare to consecrate the United States to the Sacred Heart of Jesus. 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Even if you haven't joined us yet, it's not too late to begin. 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
1: June is a month dedicated to the Sacred Heart of Jesus, and the first Friday of every month is also a day so dedicated because of a promise that our Lord made to St. Margaret Mary concerning going to Mass and receiving Holy Communion on the first Friday of nine consecutive months. Hello, I'm Father James Kubicki, and tomorrow we will celebrate the first Friday in this month dedicated to the Sacred Heart. In the 1600s, when Jesus appeared to St. Margaret Mary and revealed to her his heart on fire with love for humanity, Jesus told her that he would give the grace of final repentance to those who follow this devotion of making nine First Fridays. Unfortunately,

0: Fridays. Now you owe me. That's certainly not in the spirit of devotion to the Sacred Heart of Jesus. I think our Lord's hope was that after making the effort to go to Mass and Holy Communion on 9 First Fridays, a person would want to continue. They wouldn't use the devotion as an excuse to go and lead a sinful life because they were assured of grace of final repentance. So, as we approach First Friday in the month of the Sacred Heart, let's renew our devotion to the heart that reveals to us the greatest love the world has ever known. Let's not presume on this love, but asking that we might grow in a deeper awareness of this love, let's respond with love. That's what should motivate us to go to Mass and Holy Communion. Love. You've been so loved by God, by Jesus who suffered and died on a cross and whose heart was pierced, that you would have to be pretty cold not to respond with love. That's the meaning of the Sacred Heart devotion, returning love for love.
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5: The roles of men and women used to be much more clear. We didn't have to sit here and say, this is a man's role, this is a woman's role, because we lived in hunter-gatherer societies. Survival was a part of our everyday. Today, we're very comfortable. We also live in post-industrial revolution, the last 60 years, a complete shift with women going into the workforce and staying in the workforce. The dynamic of the family has completely changed with both men and women outside of the home, when actually men and women were involved in the family economy day to day. And so suddenly people are asking and duking it out over the roles men and women play in the home. My guest today is Dr. Philip Chavez from the Men's Academy. He's founder of the Men's Academy, and his work over the last few decades has focused in on character development according to the church's teaching, and that fully developed human person, especially men, and their mission, that God-given mission, as he's explained, to be a leader, protector, and provider. Moving on from leader, walking into the area of protector, you mentioned earlier in scripture, going back to the beginning in Genesis chapter 2, that the Lord God took the man and put him in the Garden of Eden to till it and keep it. And you already so beautifully walked through those roles and how really it's kind of lost in translation. When you look at the biblical language for till and keep and Shema for keep, it's this role of protecting and watching over, being a guardian and keeper, far more than just one who tends a garden, as we tend to miss in the language that is actually putting the very mission of man at the front. And with that protection role, it's often misunderstood in today's society. Now, Dr. Chavez, you have spoken in particular on this protector role, both on a physical ability to protect and the tool of a man's body, but at the same time, how much further that goes. Can you walk through this protector identity that men are supposed to have?
6: Sure. In some ways, protection, and in some ways as leadership and providership does too, it all redounds into 7 categories of human development. In other words, there's 7 aspects of ourselves which need to be formed, guarded, and trained. That is our spiritual, our intellectual, our moral, physical, emotional, domestic, and social. That is social being outside the home. Now, when a man leads either male or female, whenever they do anything, every action touches those roles. So when a man leads, or protects in this case, He can protect such that he's guarding spiritual.

0: actually protected from knowledge, that right learning, morals, protect them physically, as you just mentioned, but even also emotionally. And even as you know, a man's supposed to protect a wife in her own home, even sometimes from her children. So protection has a very wide understanding, like I would say even leadership and providership do as well. But there's an interesting aspect of Proverbs 31 of the famous worthy woman. Now, oftentimes when that's being read, it's oftentimes about the wife. But when looking at more carefully, I've gone through one commentary. The husband in Proverbs 31 is described as one who trusts his wife completely. So there's, in the Revised Standard Version, the heart of her husband trusts in her, and he will have no lack of gain. Or another says, her husband trusts her judgment. He does not lack income. But what does that mean there? The Hebrew word for trust actually means to feel safe, to be confident, to have no anxiety. So what the husband does for her, for this worthy woman, he creates an environment for her of security and stability. And that would include also materially and emotionally, that allows his wife to flourish. That's why she's able to be that worthy woman. That's why she's able to be that flourishing, burgeoning woman who's able to exercise all of her duties, because he trusts, or he helps in this case feel safe, feel confident, to have no anxiety. And so she is free to be herself. And so provision is not just, or protection is in the framework of a woman giving her a sense of feeling safe and feeling confident in his leadership.
1: I've never had someone walk through Proverbs 31 from the perspective of the man. You're right. We always discuss it from the women's viewpoint, and that ability for a man to feel safe, competent, and not have anxiety. It means the two both have to, for kind of more modern language, both need to be grounded, and that groundedness is in their faith, but with their faith comes their roles. And so that protector dimension is very profound here. You know, I think we've really gotten the protector dimension wrong. I find we live in a culture where during the 2000s and 2010s, there was for many men this fear of their own abilities, fear of their own bodies. And over the last 5 years, I think you've seen a huge pendulum swing that maybe has gone too far with this idea of maximizing everything, maximizing strength, that whole look maxing phenomena that has been a big deal that becomes rather superficial, but it's pointing to people are trying to say, how is my body relevant according to my vision and according to my mission? But they're losing it at the optics point, or losing it purely at the ability to achieve at a particular level.
0: So in this way, you're trying to get into what a man is able to eventually reach or become perfect in. You know, it's interesting, a man will always gravitate to where he can always succeed. And sometimes the physical realm, one of the reasons why I think it's such a big deal today, is the physical realm is the one realm of human development that's immediately seen in some way easiest to achieve. And so men can often find perfection in that area if they apply themselves in that area. And I believe that's women too, on their domain too, in some respect, but even more so for men, because they could build up their physiques, they could grow in a sense of confidence, and it's the simple area of human development that's able to be perfected, it seems to be. I'm not saying it's easy all the time, but it's the easiest, most readily area, and the most, again, the most visible as well. So that's why we often default to that kind of mentality and that kind of acting.
1: That's very striking, because you mentioned those seven categories of human development. And I'm not sure if I got all of them, but you mentioned, you know, physical was only one of them. You have the other six, the spiritual, intellectual, moral, social, domestic. And there was one more I didn't catch in there. What was it?
0: Domestic, social. Let's see. Just to recap, going from top to bottom, at least for the person, it's a spiritual, intellectual, moral having to do with the will, physical, emotional. And then there's domestic within the family, outside the family. Pius XI called that the social element of the human person.
1: And that's very striking, because if people are, okay, we're hitting the physical, I can get there, but it's supposed to take you to the next, right? They're all supposed to complement each other. And you have this outrage today when it comes to the emotional dynamic that so many people are looking for therapy to help temper this down. They've lost the spiritual side. We're seeing a pendulum swing there, at least with the men coming back to the spiritual. And with that spiritual in part is intellectual, and they're discovering the moral. But in particular for women today, that's been lost. But I'm struck by the fact that I think men are almost more ordered in a certain respect today to be able to lean back into structure, because men love structure. And I think that's part of why this appeals to men.
0: Gosh, there's so many things I want to say there. I don't even know where to start. Yes, men do love the structure. And again, the structure in some way brings discipline. And there's something about a man that's very inherent, that when he can be disciplined about whatever he does, he can respect himself. When lacking in discipline with respect to whatever, even we can even use those seven areas of development, if he lacks discipline in those, he loses respect for himself. Again, I think even too, going back to the original physical examples, is that, you know, when men are able to discipline themselves physically, which I believe is in some way initial paradigm to start, getting up in the morning, saying this prayer at a certain time, making sure you're doing these physical things, it sets up a certain discipline and a sense of, how would I say, consistency and character development for which he could be proud of and anchor himself in.
1: I want to look to scripture a little bit and kind of shift a little bit into that protector role. You see this throughout scripture. I keep thinking back to Nehemiah, who speaks of how the responsibility of his men, and how he mentions in Nehemiah chapter 4, he says, fight for your brethren, your sons, your daughters, your wives, and your homes. And he's giving this role more so within the context of Jerusalem being threatened and the role to protect and fight. But what they're fighting for is the ability to worship. What they're fighting for is their ability to lead and live their faith today. And although we might not have physical opponents, at least here in the West, in the United States, that prevent us from worshiping, there are many things that need to be fought off, from screen time to external influences to whatever it is that's getting in the way of our day-to-day worship.
0: That's right. And so when you go back to, this is interesting, when you go back to man, let's say in his combat role, one of the things that's so primal in a man that has to start, we have to have a safe environment. We have to have a safe home. We have to have a safe city. Now, what's interesting, there's a Latin word, colo colere, which means at least in another form, it's cultus. And so at least the nominative of it or the substantive of it. And that means to dwell, or it means to till. And then it means to worship. We've heard of, we use the word cult all the time, kind of often, cultivate, culture. So in any case, all these three are united. And so first, a man must have a safe dwelling situation to dwell, colere. Then after he dwells, he's able to till the soil. Then once he has a safe dwelling place and a safe working environment, then he is allowed to worship. Then he is allowed the colere or the cultus for which he is ultimately called. But yes, it starts in the safe dwelling place, which he must protect. And I think intuitively men know that.
1: Mm. And just a couple other thoughts that came to me when we were talking about protecting. Saint Joseph, his first mission once Christ is born is he receives this divine mission with an angelic messenger telling him, rise, take the child and his mother and flee to Egypt, because Herod was threatening to kill Jesus. He was going to murder, as we know, the holy innocents, all those children who were two and under and male in Bethlehem. And so you have this visual where immediately Saint Joseph's role from the get-go was to protect. And that role is very relevant for seeing how that applies to all fathers to this day.
0: Right. And so when you see it in Saint Joseph, one of the things that you see in his example in that protection, there was a lot of sacrifice, taking his wife into Jerusalem, and they were so poor they couldn't even find housing. So he had to protect them or figure things out in a cave. How all that happened is just beyond me. But then he was told again after that, then because the life of the Christ child was being sought, then he had to move into Egypt and had to dwell there for a time. Then he had to return. And even there was a threat upon the returning, so he eventually dwelt with the Holy Family in Nazareth. But what you see in his whole protection, you see, first of all, where he in order to be that protector, he had to yield to God completely and hear these voices with God. But at the same time, the protector, in his training and in his acting out of true protection, it costs him. It's very sacrificial and it's very painful. And so I think St. Joseph becomes an example of endurance in his protective role of the Holy Family.
1: I love that. Endurance in his protective role of the Holy Family. We're discussing a man's mission, God-given mission, to lead, protect, and provide. We're with Dr. Philip Chavez here today from the Men's Academy. Let's see, Ray's on the line in Los Angeles, had some thoughts and a question about this role of men. Ray, welcome to Trending. What were your thoughts or question for Dr. Chavez today?
2: Okay, hi there.
0: Hello.
2: Yeah, it's a very important topic. Coming into play is the factor of what they call guaranteed income, as well as cutting down the work week for maybe 3 to 4 days and cutting down the work day to maybe 6 hours. And of course, there's the feminist movement with women coming into the workplace. And one other thing, the cost of living is not keeping up with wages. So how will these things affect marriage and having children?
1: Absolutely.
0: Well, one of the things I mentioned before, I think it's so important that men and women both know their roles and understand what it means to be male, female, husband, wife, father, and mother. And when you come to understand that role in light of God's ordination for it, his design, if you follow that design, submit to him in prayer and in all things, in some way he will bless your efforts. What I find is, you know, people want themselves taken care of and all the rest because they're lost and they're fit fear. But God's design, his love, will take you out of that fear into your purpose, into your design. Mm-hmm. And with that grace, you'll be able to exercise those things. I'm not saying it's going to be any, it's going to be easier to do that. It's not going to be easy. It's very difficult to make it nowadays. We all know this. But when yielding to God's plan, it's all the more easier.
1: And just a couple thoughts that have been on my mind, because we've been having this discussion a lot, that the wages don't match the cost of living today, whether even if you get the, let's say, annual raise that what maybe is average to 3%, families are not able to thrive as the economy continues, the cost continues to rise. And I think that maybe we will one day change to a different work day or a different number of days in working. But the challenge is there that we have misplaced the idea that our work is what we go and do rather than understanding within the home, just keeping a yard. If you keep a garden, maintenance on your house, like there's work within the family that is our work as well, and that there does need to be some give in seeing that responsibility within the home. And for those families, which are most families who are struggling to make ends meet or who are making massive sacrifices to live within their means or within smaller means, for parents to be more involved and around, as Philip, you just said, you know, there's a blessing that comes, not that it's easy, but there's a beauty that comes from that, and that we need to reach in and turn more towards these teachings of the church, these scriptural bumper rails for how we're making up our family dynamics, and things do turn out for the better. Christ tells us that. We'll be back with Dr. Philip Chavez here on Trending in just a moment, continuing that rich mission of men to lead, protect, and, as we'll come up on in a moment, provide.
3: Former Planned Parenthood workers tell us you'll have no idea how many babies that you're saving, because the no-show rate for an abortion appointment goes as high as 75% when we're out there praying. That's Planned Parenthood's internal number.
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5: Hi, this is Archbishop Perez of the Archdiocese of Philadelphia. Let us pray. Remember, O most gracious Virgin Mary, that never was it known that anyone who fled to thy protection, implored thy help, or sought thy intercession was left unaided. Inspired with this confidence, I fly to thee, O Virgin of Virgins, my mother. To thee do I come, before thee I stand, sinful and sorrowful. O Mother of the Word Incarnate, despise not my petitions, but in thy mercy hear and answer me. Amen.
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1: We're only days away from June 12th, the Feast of the Sacred Heart of Jesus, as the United States Conference of Catholic Bishops prepares to consecrate the United States to the Sacred Heart of Jesus. Join Father Rocky tonight in just about 10 minutes here and every night for the Family Rosary across America as we continue our 54-day Rosary Novena leading up to the historic consecration. We'll be praying for our families, our church, and our nation. Even if you haven't joined us yet, it's not too late. We're live in about 10 minutes. That's 7 p.m. Central, on air, online, Relevant Radio app, or on Relevant Radio Plus. 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Today, we are joined by Dr. Philip Chavez, whose work has specialized at the Men's Academy in the role of men. What does it look like to have a character fully developed? With that, we've been looking at the God-given mission, and we've been taking a scriptural dive into this, looking at some of the church's teaching of leader, protector, and provider. Provider is that final one that is kind of clunky today, Dr. Chavez, when you look at the change in dynamics from the fact that most households often have two incomes. Women in many circumstances are starting to out-earn men and men within marriage dynamics. And yet you have this provider role that you say is a God-given mission, and maybe just setting the landscape with a hard-hitting passage from scripture. And I'd love for you to start maybe with commenting right from there. You have in St. Paul's letter to Timothy, the first letter, chapter 5, we read, if anyone does not provide for his relatives and especially for his own family, he has disowned the faith and is worse than an unbeliever. So St. Paul's throwing out these Catholic guidelines for marriage and family and society. And he's saying, men, you're responsible to provide for your relatives, your family. And if you don't, it's the equivalent of disowning your faith and becoming an unbeliever. Can you comment on that?
0: That's right. That's pretty powerful because, you know, in that passage, it's not a matter of saying, well, if you don't really provide well for your relatives and family members, well, maybe you're just falling short or, you know, try to step up or you're missing the mark here. But no, it's one has either, well, both denied the faith and one is even worse than an unbeliever. So provision, I guess in this sense, would be a matter of Christian faith and Christian confession. And certainly we see that in God and his activity. Again, these roles, leader, protector, and provider, in some way reflect God the Father. And not only reflect him, but he's the source also of these powers. And so So yeah, to say one has denied the faith, it's in some way to deny God's provision and protection, which should be moving through a man. And again, he also says it's worse than an unbeliever. So even pagans would take care of their families. So that's quite an indictment for a Christian man if he's been accused in such a way.
1: And you look at the culture today, you know, some people say, well, women want to work. Women are saying they feel more valuable, or they're outside of the home, or they struggle. These are narratives that have been thrown at women. And I don't want to focus too much on the female side of this right now, but I do think it's worth mentioning. You look at research coming out of Pew Research and the Institute of Family Studies over the last 15 plus years, and the trend continues.
0: Sure.
1: That research says that nearly 70%, that's 7 out of 10 mothers, would prefer to either be working part-time or no paid work. That by choice, they prefer to be less in the workplace than they currently are, or not in the workplace at all. And so engaging in the work of the home, or also volunteering as well. So what I'm getting at is women want this. Like, this is something that is still in the hearts of women, even all these years later.
0: Yeah. And they want it for a number of reasons, right? So to raise a family, to take care of a home, and work outside the home, especially full-time, is very difficult. And women who do that are very much worn out. Now, they may find reward and motive in the compensation, but most eventually come to understand, unfortunately, it's sometimes too late, that it's not all worth it. But remember, I want to bring out a couple principles here. First of all, Adam was told that by the sweat of his brow that he shall eat bread, you know, and so, you know, it would take, because of the fall and the effects of the fall, it's going to be more arduous to earn. It's going to be more arduous to be a provider. Now, what's happening today, one of the reasons I really believe it's being amped up is because of sin. Now, we can talk about the many effects going on in society of competition, where the economy is going, misspending, all these difficult things happening in the economy. That's really true. But for the most part, I truly believe these effects, which are befalling society generally, of the difficulty that's so much increased in becoming a provider, is because it's really an effect of sin. And it's, so it's a deepening of the penalty of the fall. You know, many exorcists believe, you know, there's less grace in the body of Christ than there was even 10, 20, 30 years ago. So with this less grace, there will be less of this provision for God that'll be easily acquired. Again, it's part of the inheritance of original sin, but it's also part of what, you know, God's withholding from his grace when we fail him.
1: When you look at that provisions responsibility, and, you know, people say, okay, that's an ideal. My circumstances don't fit it. True, but we have circumstances, one, that are changeable and we're called to have hope, and two, circumstances that are changeable in makeup that we can adjust as much as possible. And our faith requires us to know what the church is saying on family dynamics and to truly do our best and to not engage in anything immoral, such as, oh, we don't have enough provision, so we're just going to kill our babies through abortion. You know, those ones are obvious, but also that we don't give up on achieving the God-given design for masculinity, for marriage, for these missions that God has ordained for men, as you're discussing, to lead, protect, and provide.
0: That's right. And so going back to that original part of the discussion you opened with in this segment, that from Timothy 5:8, a man has denied his faith. And what happens here, what he has denied is the ability of God to multiply whatever he has. You know, it's amazing. I've known some people who've lived a somewhat very meager and impoverished life, but in some way, shape, or form, because they trust in God's provision and they trust in his multiplication, that they will actually see that happening in their own lives. Mm-hmm. And so, yes, failing to provide is in some way a failing to put trust in God's multiplication and his provision.
1: And God truly does provide. Like, when we are seeking out his order for our relationships, when we're seeking to serve him in the kingdom in the way that we engage in the economy and our finances and our family dynamic, this is why we're called to have hope, even in the face of seemingly impossible circumstances that we live in today.
0: That's right. And it's our hope for those things you just said, but it's our hope that all will work out for the glory of God, for his will, what he hopes to accomplish. And God will bless our hope more than he will bless certainly any kind of our ability to evaluate things. It's so easy for all of us to be on God's assessment team, right? And to point out all the things that are going wrong. And we can go on and on. We talked about many of them already. But no, it's the hope that God's order can be restored. Mm-hmm. And that hope, I guess, can be put not just in the body of Christ. God's will be accomplished. The Sacred Immaculate Hearts will reign. But any way we can contribute to the body of Christ and to the building up of the kingdom of God on earth and in heaven, I think we can entrust that all will work out for the best, and in hope, that's where we really will be blessed.
1: I'm going to cite this apostolic exhortation, the show notes, Complete My Joy by Bishop Olmsted, that came out a little less than 10 years ago, because he really challenges the modern family to make some changes. He leans into women and says, women, you hold an irreplaceable role within the family. And he encourages women that while your children are in the home, to step away from work at the time, and calls on men that you are the only ones who can normalize and stabilize the home. You are the only one who can fill your particular mission as man, as husband, as father. So I highly recommend that anyone married in the 21st century as we are in, look to the teachings of the church on this and the scripture we've looked through, but especially that apostolic exhortation for great guidance in discovering the family dynamic of the home in contrast with the cultural norms of today. That's Dr. Philip Chavez. You can find him online today at themensacademy.org.
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13: Let's go to Joshua now in Hawthorne, Florida. Hello, Joshua.
14: Hi, Patrick.
13: Hey.
14: Just I want to make a brief comment. I'm a new listener. I've been listening to you and Relevant Radio for about 6 months now. I travel across the country all the time. I drive mostly because I don't like flying. But I was on an AM radio station. I came across Relevant Radio, and it was your show that was on, Patrick. And it just
13: wonderful.
14: It touched me. Yeah, it was just wonderful. And it's been your Relevant Radio. And I got the app right after that, and I've been listening every day ever since, and it's become a vessel for me if I need to pray or something like that. It just I turn Relevant Radio on, and it helps me if I'm having a bad day. It's been wonderful. I've been plagued with bad thoughts and things like that for many years due to my bad behavior and addictions, things like that.
13: But you sound a lot like a lot of people. You're
14: yes sir,
13: you're in
14: yes,
13: rather broad company. A lot of people experience the same thing. So tell me then, Joshua, you stumbled upon it? I assume you were looking for something to listen to, and then you found Relevant Radio?
14: Well, I was looking for something spiritual on the radio when I'm feeling disconnected. Any type of fellowship and talk about Jesus and Christian Catholic talk is helpful. So I was just looking for something because I was just feeling alone out there, and Relevant Radio came on, and I've been a faithful listener since. You're my favorite. You and Cyrus are my favorite. Drew's great. Father Simon, everybody's great. I just want to thank you for everything you do and for continuing to minister every day for us out here. It's just been wonderful for me.
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18: This presentation has been previously broadcast. Today, I'm going to let you in on a little secret about the inner life. As you probably know, this is a show about spiritual direction. And generally, the topics for each show are chosen by Thomas, our producer, looking at the liturgical calendar, things going on in the church and in the world, and how long it's been since we hit on some of our regular topics. But it has been known to happen occasionally that one of us, either him or me, suggests a topic for a show just because we want to get some spiritual direction around that topic. And today's show just might be one of those.
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18: It's 11 o'clock Central, so it's time for another hour of on-air and online spiritual direction. Welcome to The Inner Life. I'm Patrick Conley. Thanks for joining us today. Now, when choosing the topics that either Thomas or myself want some spiritual direction on, of course, we're not saying that nobody else can benefit from these shows, but it just might be that we want some wise words and sage advice from some of our top-notch spiritual directors that we have here on the program. And today serves as the last live show I'll offer before, please God, being ordained to the Order of the Diaconate on Saturday, along with five of my deacon candidate brothers. Thanks to all of you who have been praying for me. I really value your prayers and support. And formation for the diaconate in our diocese has been superb. Even so, we have had only one precious weekend a month to meet together for prayer, teaching, and fellowship. So it's difficult to cover everything that deserves a mention. For instance, we've had some great teaching on sacramental theology, but quite frankly, it pales in comparison with what men in the seminary receive simply out of a scarcity of time. We've had many formators talk about the sacrament of holy orders, but I continue to find myself wanting to know more, especially as my own participation in that sacrament looms very near. Well, thanks be to God. Thomas was open to having a show on just such a topic today. And thanks be to God again, we are blessed to have with us as a special spiritual director who himself has been the vessel through which our Lord has conferred the sacrament of holy orders. Joining us today is His Excellency Bishop Donald Hying. Bishop Hying is the Bishop of the Diocese of Madison and serves in many other capacities, including as a member of the United States Conference of Catholic Bishops Committee on Pro-Life Activities, as well as on the board for Catholic Relief Services and on the board for Relevant Radio. Your Excellency, thanks for being back with us and welcome to the program.
20: Yeah, good morning, Patrick. And just want to offer my prayers and congratulations to you. What a gift your diaconal ministry will be to all of us.
18: Well, thanks be to God. I am very grateful for any prayers that I receive. So thank you. Thank you, Bishop. I was wondering if you can kick us off today, maybe with a little more personal look into vocation and specifically the sacrament of holy orders by giving us the highlights of your own vocation story, Bishop.
20: Yeah, everyone has one. Every priest can articulate, how did the Lord call me? There's a particularity to it, just as we are particular in our individual nature. Yeah, I always point to four factors in my priesthood. One is the faith of my parents. They just built a solid culture of faith in our home, a solid practice of prayer. So looking at the priesthood, considering a vocation, seemed as natural as breathing because of the way they just imbued our lives as children with the Catholic faith and with the Lord. Secondly, one of my brothers, Patrick, died of cancer when he was 10 and I was 6. And I always see that as a huge moment in my life. I think it compelled me at a young age to look at a lot of big questions as much as a six-year-old can process. But I've always felt that his prayers for me, his presence in my life has really guided me to embrace my vocation. Thirdly, my brother John was in the seminary for 8 years, high school and college, and a little bit of theology. So I'd go visit him as a little kid. He ended up leaving and getting married, but I really became entranced with the seminary in my visits, and I think his vocation was the lead me to the seminary. And the fourth and final aspect is really St. John Paul II. So I was 15 when he was elected Pope and immediately felt an intrinsically profound relationship with him, even though I never met him. So I just felt everything he was saying was directed to me. And I think many of us of that generation would say the same. So that was really the work of the Holy Spirit. So when you look at that, all of those are people relationships. You know, my parents, my dead brother, my living brother, the Pope. So it's really through others that often we discover God's will and hear his voice and discover our vocation.
18: So just for those, especially since we're focusing in on the sacrament of holy orders, maybe it would be good for you to outline in general terms. Of course, every situation might be somewhat different, but in general terms, if a young man is, or maybe a not young man is considering a call that he might be called to the priesthood, can you kind of take us through what are the steps that he undergoes from maybe reaching out to a pastor or a vocations director up in and through kind of admission to seminary and what goes on from there?
20: Yeah, it's a process. So it'd be a young man that perhaps is feeling called to the priesthood and perhaps already has a relationship with his pastor or perhaps even with the vocations director. Maybe he's heard people in his life say, did you ever think of being a priest? I think you have the qualities to be a great priest. And maybe he's taken that to prayer and just feels this restlessness, this calling, this impulse to at least consider the possibility. So I think often young man would start with his pastor or perhaps even with the vocations director. And I think every diocese would have different events and different groups where young men are invited to come and hear maybe witness talks from priests, meet the vocation director, meet other young men like themselves that are considering the potential of a vocation. At some point, he would indicate his interest in applying to the seminary to the vocations director, and that process of cultivation may be a duration of several years. It may be shorter than that. So the application process is quite extensive, as it should be. So he needs to write a spiritual autobiography, articulating kind of the spiritual components of his faith development up to that point in his life. Also, articulate his sense of being potentially called to the priesthood. He would garner letters of recommendation. There would be a physical, just to ensure his physical health. There's a psychological test. There's intelligence testing. He would interview with a psychologist. A lot of different information would be compiled. And that goes to the vocations director. And usually there's a kind of an advisory board that also looks at that information. And in some cases, perhaps even personally interviews the applicant. And then all of that is processed and discerned. And then the vocations director would make a recommendation to the bishop saying, I think this young man should be accepted into the seminary, whether that's college seminary, whether it's major seminary. And then he would be accepted and he would begin his time in the seminary. So sure. If he starts college seminary, you're looking at maybe 8 years of formation from the beginning of college to ordination. Let's say he has an advanced degree in science. He would need at least probably a propedeutic year, which is kind of just an initial year of catechesis, learning how to live in community, learning how to pray, studying the catechism and the scriptures, probably 2 years of philosophy, and then 4 years of theology. So it's an exhaustive, intense process, as it needs to be, when you think of all the skills and attributes that a well-formed, effective holy priest needs to embrace.
18: Yeah. Okay. Wow. Well, thank you for that outline, Bishop. And I'm hopeful and confident that our Lord is continuing to stir in the hearts of men, young men especially, as they are considering these vocations and calling him to this great ministry. So let's focus in now on the sacrament of holy orders. So how would you describe the sacrament of holy orders, or how does the catechism describe it, or what's the essence of the sacrament?
20: There's a beautiful articulation of holy orders in the catechism as a participation in the priesthood of Jesus Christ. So, and it really flows initially from baptism. So all of us are chrismated at baptism. We're baptized into the priesthood of Jesus. So we can speak of the priesthood of the baptized, you know, that they share in the priesthood of Jesus. And they exercise that priesthood when they worship at Mass, but also when they seek to live the faith in the world and to sanctify the world through their work, through their prayer, through their efforts to share the faith. Mm. Within that common priesthood, men are called to the ministerial priesthood and to the sacrament of holy orders. So those that are in holy orders are really called to be servants and leaders of the lay faithful of the church, and really to sanctify and to govern and to pastor. So we think of the essential functions, the essential ministry of a priest, to celebrate Mass, to preach the Word of God, to celebrate all the sacraments, and then to shepherd God's people and to lead a parish. So we see in all those ways that Holy Orders is really meant to lift up and sanctify the laity, so the laity in turn can live their priesthood in the world. So there's three orders within the sacrament of Holy Orders. So there's the diaconate, which obviously you will be ordained into on Saturday. There's the presbyter or the priest, and then there's the bishop. So the bishop has the fullness of holy orders and is a successor to the apostles. And every diocese, which is the local church, has a bishop as her shepherd, as her pastor, as her leader. So the priests share in the ministry and the priesthood of the bishop and really are his representatives in their ministry in parishes. Deacons assist the bishop, but do so principally through their service in parishes by also assisting the priests. So as you know well, deacons can proclaim the gospel and preach. They can baptize. They can witness marriages. But the essential focus of the diaconate is really service,
18: right,
20: and washing feet, helping the poor. And we see that laid out in Acts of the Apostles when the first deacons were ordained to serve and to assist the presbyters and the apostles in that apostolic work in the church. So that's kind of the distinction but commonality of the common priesthood of the baptized, but also the particular ordained sacramental order that we call holy orders.
18: Mm-hmm. Right. Our special spiritual director today is Bishop Donald Hying, who's with us talking about the sacrament of holy orders. We'd love to know from you, our listeners, how have priests or deacons inspired you on your spiritual journey? And how do you care for priests and for your bishop as well? Maybe you have questions about the sacrament of holy orders or the role of deacons, priests, and bishops in the church. Give us a call. Join the conversation at 888-914-9149. 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The number again, 888-914-9149. Or, if you prefer, as always, you can send us an email. Our email address is innerlife@relevantradio.com. So really, the sacrament of holy orders is a sacrament in service to community. And specifically, I'm thinking, you know, particularly you outlined, as you said, Bishop, that the diaconia, the diaconate, is particularly ordered towards service and not as the priesthood. But every priest, every bishop is ordained a deacon first. And so there is an inextricable element of service involved throughout the three different degrees of the Sacrament of Holy Orders. So can you talk a little bit about the nature of service in and through the Sacrament of Holy Orders?
20: Yeah, we really see in Jesus Christ, the high priest, who came to serve and not to be served, as he says himself in Luke's gospel. So the center of Jesus' ministry is his kenosis, his self-emptying. And we see that self-emptying humility, number one, in his incarnation, you know, that God empties himself out and becomes human, embraces our humanity fully in every aspect except sin. So we see the humility of the second person of the Trinity, you know, the Lord coming on this rescue mission to serve us and to save us. Secondly, in his ministry. So we see in the Lord's ministry this complete outpouring of his heart, of his power, of his energy, always for the sake of the salvation, healing, and forgiveness of the other. So when we read of those long days of healings and preaching and encounters that the Lord had, we get a sense that he stood before every person he met and essentially asked them, where does it hurt? Yeah, how can I help you? Where do you need healing? Where do you need forgiveness? Then thirdly, we see that kenosis in his death on the cross and his resurrection. So the fullness of Jesus' priesthood is manifest in the Paschal event, you know, Jesus dying on the cross and rising from the dead by which we are saved. So that diakonia we see in all those elements of Jesus' life, ministry, dying and rising, it's certainly manifested in the washing of feet at the Last Supper and also in the institution of the Eucharist. So it's no accident that we celebrate the institution of the priesthood on Holy Thursday night, intrinsically linked both to the service of the Eucharist and also the service of our brothers and sisters through a life poured out in that way. So there's no room in a man ordained to the holy orders to lord it over others or to be filled with haughtiness or pride. We're really there to humbly serve, to love, to sacrifice, and pour our lives out for the sake of our brothers and sisters, for their salvation, and even to die for the faith, to die for our brothers and sisters if that's required.
18: Right. And even with the moniker that is often used with the Holy Father, that there is, you know, he's the servant of the servants of God, so to speak. I'm thinking that, I mean, what you say is definitely true, and the whole element of service, right, from the, I'm thinking specifically, as you said, from the washing of the feet in the upper room, it pervades the whole of all of ordained ministry, diaconate, presbyter, and the episcopacy as well. But I think one of the accusations that's oftentimes leveled against the Catholic Church is that, you know, it's very hierarchical, and so it's very top down. And so how do you reconcile, what would you say to those who have that accusation against the church, to reconcile that with the whole idea of service?
20: Yeah, I always say the church is a pyramid, but it's an inverted pyramid. So yeah, those of you, those that you may be tempted to think are at the top, are really at the bottom. So we in the hierarchy, we in the Sacrament of Holy Orders are really kind of laid in the foundational earth of the church, and we're called to lift up and to serve and to love for the rest of the church and to really pour our lives out for that. So we're really called to disappear into Christ. That's why we wear vestments at Mass. So the idea is that it's the Lord I'm celebrating this Mass, you know, through the priest. But that the priest disappears into Christ, the deacon, the bishop. So it's not look at us, it's look at Jesus. And I think when the power of holy orders is disconnected from that love and that service, that humility and kenosis, then somebody can look at it and say, they're just, you know, it is top down, or people are lording it over others. And I think people are struck with the humility of Pope Leo. And you see that in him, that he kind of disappears into the office and he realizes this is not about me. This is about Christ, and I'm here to serve. So don't look at me. Look at Jesus.
18: Yeah, very good. Bishop Donald Hying is with us today as we're talking about the Sacrament of Holy Orders and taking your comments, calls, and questions on this wonderful sacrament at 888-914-9149. Again, 888-914-9149. Or send us an email, innerlife@relevantradio.com. On the other side of this break, we're going to take up the topic of some of the most important things that deacons, priests, and bishops can be doing in order to serve the church well. We'll take that and other comments and questions you have at 888-914-9149, and we'll take it up right after this break. Stay with us. We'll be right back.
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18: 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And we are inviting you to take up, even if you haven't started with us, take it up now as we continue our 54-day Rosary Novena leading up to this historic consecration. So join Father Rocky tonight and every night for the Family Rosary Across America. If you haven't joined us yet, again, it's not too late to begin. 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Bishop Donald Hying of the Diocese of Madison, Wisconsin, is with us today talking about the Sacrament of Holy Orders. And I just mentioned right before the break there, Bishop, that these are men who are dedicated their lives to service of the church, these deacons, these priests, these bishops. But that doesn't automatically mean, even having undergone the Sacrament of Holy Orders or received the graces of that sacrament, that just doesn't automatically mean that nature falls into line. They still must will to be that deacon, to be that priest, to be that bishop every day. And what are some of the practices that these servants of God and the people of God need to do each day to help them live out this calling?
20: Yeah, you're absolutely right, Patrick. I mean, sacraments are not magic. So when you get ordained on Saturday, you'll still be the same person you are.
18: Right.
20: And yet there'll be a whole new added dimension to your humanity. And the gift is that we begin to live that out, but that seed always needs to be cultivated and nurtured. We certainly know that with marriage and parenthood as well. You know, we step into it, and yet something has changed, and yet we're still ourselves, and we need to grow spiritually, as does every member of the body of Christ. So in many ways, what we as bishops, priests, deacons are called to do is not particularly that radically different from what every baptized member of the faithful is called to do, and that is to

0: need to spend time in front of the Blessed Sacrament. We need to meditate on the scriptures. We need to pray the liturgy of the hours. So people look to us to be an example and a model of prayer. That doesn't mean that prayer is going to essentially come easier for us than anyone else, but it does call for a radical fidelity to daily prayer, to a holy hour, you know, to be faithful to that time with Jesus. And that's really what orients and motivates and energizes the ministry that we do. So it's not just functionality. It's not just what we do. It's who we become in Christ. And so really that fidelity to the liturgy of the hours and to prayer, number one. Number two, certainly to continue to be formed theologically and spiritually. You know, we go through formation. You've gone through many years of formation to become a deacon. It doesn't stop with ordination. We need to continue to grow intellectually and spiritually, to enter ever more deeply into the vast lexicon of the church's writings and teachings, the wonder of the saints, the gift of the church fathers, all of that. It's just this treasure trove. Thirdly, to be faithful to confession and to growth in virtue. I think fourthly, certainly a life of devotion, whether it's praying the rosary, the Divine Mercy Chaplet, just to have that affective part of our faith nurtured. I think fifthly, you know, spiritual direction, to meet regularly with a spiritual director to ensure that, you know, we're on the right spiritual path. And we have someone that we can talk to about, you know, our struggles as well as our joys, and just how the Lord is calling us to go ever deeper into Him. So again, none of those things are radically different from what any member of the church is called to do. But I think those in holy orders are called to embrace those spiritual practices with greater fervor, greater constancy, and greater frequency because of who we are.
1: Well, and these are great. These are fantastic suggestions, Bishop. And so, again, just what I heard you say, to meditate, obviously a life of prayer, continuing formation, a dedication to confession, a dedication to devotions, and then ongoing spiritual direction as well. And as I hear you say those things, I'm thinking, yes, yes, yes, these are all very good things, and especially for those who are particularly set apart to carry out the ministry of Christ in and for the people of God. And at the same time, though, I look at it and I think, well, my life as a layman, these are pretty good suggestions as well.
0: Yeah, that's right.
1: So maybe I just to kind of get into the details of it, could you speak a bit about there's a conformation to a particular part of Christ that happens within the Sacrament of Holy Orders, and maybe talk about the indelible character that's imbued as well as part of the sacrament.
0: Yes, so there's an indelible character given in Holy Orders, which means that, you know, we are conformed to Christ. So when we speak of a priest, we speak of in persona Christi, mm-hmm. or alter Christus, that a priest is really called to be an icon of the Lord, another Christ, you know, especially in the Eucharist and confession. You know, the priest speaks in the voice, the name of Jesus. He says, I absolve you of your sins. This is my body. This is my blood. So the office of priesthood is indelibly marked by the grace of holy orders, that this man is called, is consecrated, is chosen, is marked to be that alter Christus for the church and for the world. And when you ponder the mystery of that, one feels overwhelmed, unworthy, humbled. And we realize that God doesn't choose always the smartest, the most qualified, the most capable, just as you see with the apostles. But he qualifies the called. He doesn't necessarily call the qualified, but he calls us in our humility, our poverty, our inability, and then graces us with the Holy Spirit and with the sacrament to do his work and to become him. So there you see the ontology of the priesthood, that it's not just what we do, it's who we become in Christ. So I'm thinking of priests that are afflicted with chronic illness, where their ability to do the ministry is vastly diminished or even eradicated. They're still a priest. And in their suffering, united to

0: Christ's suffering is a priestly suffering. So it's not just what we do every day, it's who we become. So there's both an ontology and a ministerial aspect to the priesthood. It's a being and a doing.
1: Yeah, yeah. And with all of that, and I love that that is taking place in and through the conferral of the Sacrament of Holy Orders, but take us into, as you yourself, in fact, I was present at the, as you ordained now Deacon Michael Hess just a couple of weeks ago, and as I saw that take place, and I would just marvel, and if I would want to say to all of our listeners, if you've not attended an ordination before, make that in your plans to do something like that, because it's marvelous to see. It is a wonderful, in the literal sense of the word, to see that this is taking place. But then take us into, for instance, the form, the matter, and the minister of the sacrament. As obviously the minister is the bishop, but take us through, how is this, how are these graces, and how is this indelible character conferred as part of the sacrament?
0: Yeah, so for the diaconate, it's really the laying on of hands by the bishop, promises that he makes to the bishop. So diaconate is significant for a man on his way to priesthood, as well as a man who, like you, will be a permanent deacon.
1: Right.
0: So both make promises of prayer, to pray the liturgy of the hours, to be obedient to the bishop, to preach the gospel, to live out the mission and the ministry. In addition, the transitional deacon at that point makes the promise of permanent celibacy.
1: Yeah.
0: So diaconate is significant. So it's through the laying on of hands by the bishop that the sacrament is conferred upon this man to be a deacon. He's also entrusted with the book of the Gospels. So there's a focus on the proclamation, the preaching of the gospel, the evangelizing mission of the church with the diaconate. With the priesthood, again, it's making those promises to the bishop in terms of obedience and service and fidelity, now especially to the sacraments, the Eucharist and confession. So it's the laying on of hands, but then priest hands are also anointed with sacred chrism.
1: Yeah.
0: And then bound together. And so when you think of the power of a priest's hands to confect the Eucharist, to absolve sins, often you'll see at a priest's funeral, people will go up and touch the hands of the deceased priest. So we think of those consecrated hands and the work that they do. The newly ordained priest is obviously vested in the chasuble, and then also is entrusted with the gifts of bread and wine brought forward in the offertory procession. So the focus is on the Eucharist. For a bishop, the bishop's head is anointed with chrism. So for a priest, it's the anointing of hands. For the bishop, kind of reminiscent of the kings and the prophets in the Old Testament, his head is anointed with chrism. I remember distinctly Archbishop Listecki was very generous in his pouring of chrism over my head. It was just this fullness of chrism.
1: Nice.
0: And then the book of the Gospels is held over the bishop's head at one point. He's to exercise his authority, his ministry under the gospel. You know, that the gospel, the word of God, has the final word on the life, the mission, the identity of the bishop. And then again, it's through the laying out of hands, the anointing of the head, the placing of the mitre, the reception of the crozier, the imposition of the ring. So those three things are kind of the physical symbols of the episcopacy, the mitre, the crozier, and the ring.
1: Nice, nice.
0: But in all three, the commonality is the laying out of hands, as you see in the scriptures.
1: Mm-hmm. Yeah, exactly. Bishop Donald Hying is with us of the Diocese of Madison, and we are talking today about the Sacrament of Holy Orders. Taking your comments, calls, and questions at 888-914-9149. Let us know how a calling to the priesthood, how you've seen that unfold, either in your own life or in the life of a loved one. Tell us how that's been lived out, or a calling to the diaconate, or even if you have personal relationships with a bishop, then let us know how you saw that transpire as well. Maybe you have questions about the Sacrament of Holy Orders. Give us a call, 888-914-9149. Let's take a phone call, Bishop. Let's go to Dennis calling in from St. Louis, Missouri. Hello, Dennis, and welcome to The Inner Life.
2: Thank you very much for taking my call. Yeah, sure. I am a person who's married, but I attended minor seminary in my youth. And I was wondering, given the kind of the priest shortage, if the bishop thought there might ever be a relaxation of the restriction or discipline of priests being married so that maybe we could have more, maybe people like myself who might be wanting to go, you know, to go to seminary and become a priest. So, in later years, like we did, and I know it was this discipline was relaxed for our Anglican brothers who came over from the Anglican Church, I believe it was a few years ago. So, just curious what the bishop thoughts are on that, because it somewhat bothers me that you know, even though I could become a deacon, like there's still certain sacraments that people might be missing, you know, like anointing of the sick or being on the same mass and those kind of things that might serve people more, particularly as there are fewer and fewer priests. So that's my question. Just curious.
0: Yes. Thank you, Dennis. Thank you for the question. And I always say seminary formation is never wasted. So the world is full of ex-seminarians doing great things. So that formation is a good thing. To answer your question, I would say I don't see a relaxation of the celibacy requirement for churches in the Latin, for priests in the Latin Rite. So priests in the Eastern rites of the church often can be married, as you said yourself, you know, an Anglican priest coming in can remain married. So celibacy is not intrinsic to the ordained priesthood, but in the West, it is such a strong, ancient, and consistent tradition. I'd be hard pressed to think of a pope ever changing that. And celibacy is imitative of Jesus, who himself was celibate. It allows us to give our full time and attention to the ministry. Again, obviously it's not intrinsic, but to answer your question, I would say, no, I don't see that happening.
1: Okay. And do you think that, as long as we're on the topic, and Dennis, stay on the line, because I think we're gonna cover a little bit more about that specifically, as long as we're on the topic of priestly celibacy and everything, what's your opinion, Bishop? I mean, is that one of the major obstacles that face young men in terms of determining the priesthood, a call to the priesthood? I mean, it is a big sacrifice, let's be honest, but is it one that is really turning a lot of young men away from the priesthood? What do you think?
0: Yeah, it's hard to know because we don't know why certain men may not apply. So I think it certainly limits or diminishes the number of men that would even consider priesthood. I do think when you look at other denominations who allow married ministers, they also many times have a challenge recruiting and retaining enough leadership for them. So that would lead me to conclude that it wouldn't necessarily be the magic solution we might think it is if we allowed priests to get married. I mean, the novelty of that, we'd certainly see an increase in the numbers, but I wonder if that would be a lasting impact or if, like the Protestants, it would eventually kind of revert back to what it is. So I think, you know, celibacy certainly restricts the number of potential candidates. But again, I think the church sees something so valuable and beautiful in that celibate character of Christ that, at least in the Latin church, we hold on to that as a gift that the priesthood is to the wider church.
1: Mm-hmm. Very good. Well, thank you for that, Bishop. And Dennis, thank you for the call and for the question. We are talking the Sacrament of Holy Orders today with Bishop Donald Hying and taking your calls with questions, with comments on the Sacrament of Holy Orders at 888-914-9149. 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

0: Welcome back to The Inner Life here on Relevant Radio. My name is Patrick Conley. My thanks to Thomas Engesser, our producer, and to our phone screener, Tim Hine, who's on the phones for us today, as well as to our special spiritual director today, Bishop Donald Hying of the Diocese of Madison, as we are continuing our conversation on the Sacrament of Holy Orders. 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Bishop, one of the things that I'm very cognizant of today, but that there are perhaps some unique challenges that face clergy today on all three levels of, or three degrees of ministry. So maybe if you could enumerate what you see as some of the chief challenges that face our deacons, priests, and bishops today.
1: Yeah, I think some of the challenges are intrinsic just to the life that we embrace, the vocation that we live. And when you think of the myriad of activities and responsibilities and ministries, let's look at the priesthood in particular, that a priest needs to have. It's rather a remarkable array of talent and energy. So a priest needs to preach probably every day at Mass. So to be an articulate speaker, to take the gospel, to take the scriptures and apply them in a way that's appealing, that's understandable, that people aren't going to just fall asleep, that's interesting, that's animating. So just the whole ministry of the word. Teaching. To teach in the school, to teach in religious ed, to do adult formation. Again, to have the faith properly understood and to be able to articulate the faith to people, often who have very difficult questions or very real problems in living the moral life in their lives. So like how to apply the church's teachings to people's real life experiences in a way that they're not going to simply walk away, so that we're faithful to pastoral care and to charity, but also diffuse that with the truth of what the church teaches. So we think of all of that. We think of the sacramental needs and demands. So the sick calls, the multiple masses sometimes each day, the baptisms, the marriages, the confessions, and the preparation that goes into all of that. Then if you're a pastor, the vast administration. So you're managing a staff, you're doing all of the fundraising, looking at the finances, looking at all of the physical resources of the parish, doing pastoral care for people, offering spiritual direction. You're partially social worker, cheerleader, teacher, administrator, but all of that in the end is really focused on the Eucharist. So the Eucharist is the source and summit of our faith, and therefore is the source and summit of a parish's life. So in the end, the priest is a servant of the Eucharist, a man of the Eucharist. So all of it flows from the Mass and back to the Mass. And for a deacon, it's really, I think, loving the ministry, but balancing ministry with one's relationship with God, one's marriage, one's fatherhood to his children, one's work, and then the diaconate. So I think it's tempting to let diaconal ministry, and here's my final instructions to you before you get ordained.
0: I will take it.
1: with all of our listeners listening. But really to keep that order priority. So I think any bishop would say to a deacon, make sure that God, your spouse, your children, your work in the world, your job, all of that is a priority, and your ministry flows from that and to that, but it can never supersede those other relationships. So I think that's perhaps a particular challenge of the diaconate. For being a bishop, it's really leading, administrating a diocese, the challenges that arise with staff, with priests, with schools, with parishes, with money. Any diocese is a vast enterprise. Here in Madison, we've got maybe 180,000 Catholics, millions of dollars worth of property, 40 schools, 103 churches, 130 priests, wow. Catholic hospitals, Knights of Columbus, St. Vincent de Paul. It's a mammoth enterprise. So it's really looking at all that to make sure all those pieces are working together, functioning. So a lot of it is administration. And to see administration as ministry is important.
0: That's a very key point, I think, for the for the office of bishop, certainly, that to see it as ministry and recognize that when you're making maybe some budget decisions or, you know, that sort of thing, that is part of your ministry, and it's not just
1: that's right
0: to that. Yeah.
1: Yeah, the moonist of you know, shepherding, the
0: right.
1: moonist of serving, of administrating. And then too, in the current climate we're in, you know, I think polarities in our society to some degree have seeped into the church. So you've got some Catholics that think Vatican II should never have happened. You've got other Catholics that want Vatican IV. And like you're just trying to stay in the center with Jesus and hopefully unify people around Christ, the church, and the faith. So you've got people that are always going to be unhappy about something. So it's like, how do you navigate that? How do you keep leading? How do you not become paralyzed you know, through inaction? Because no matter what you do, there'll be somebody that thinks you shouldn't be doing that.
0: Right. That is well, if Christ can take time in his high priestly prayer to pray for unity, then I'm glad to hear that his ongoing successors to the apostles are continuing to place that front and center as well. So that's a great thing, Bishop. Thank you for your work there. Let's go to the phones. Let's go to Thomas calling in from Detroit, Michigan. Hello, Thomas, and welcome to the Inner Life.
2: So I am just happened to tune in, and you know, the timing is impeccable in that just this past Saturday, I was in Pittsburgh for the ordination of my son and five other men to the transitional diaconate for the Diocese of Pittsburgh. And, you know, just the timing of this topic certainly struck a chord.
0: That's great. Can you tell us a little bit about what your experience was watching your son become a deacon?
2: So you touched on some of it, you know, the gravity of it, and, you know, the until you've actually witnessed it firsthand, you know, fortunately we had the opportunity to experience one in Detroit the year before to kind of prep ourselves for, you know, what was coming. But, you know, just the it's so powerful, the sacrifice that you know, that these men have made, and the promises, you know, the obligation that comes with you know, accepting that call.
1: And the fact, Thomas, that it was your son had to be just remarkably moving, because you've known him, obviously, from the time he was born. You know everything about him. And here you are giving him to God in this life of consecration. So thank you for giving your son to the church. That's a beautiful, profound thing. So obviously your example in fatherhood helped him to come to this decision.
0: Yeah, I appreciate it, Thomas. Thank you for the call and for the testimony as well. And I mean, along those same lines, I mean, a father watching his son be ordained to the diaconate, I mean, what a wonderful thing. And then please God, of course, to the priesthood in, I don't know, about a year's time, perhaps. But also, could we get a little personal kind of just reflection from you, Bishop? What's it like to be conferring the sacrament of holy orders?
1: It's overwhelming. I mean, my first time I ordained deacons and priests, it's a remarkable thing. And just that laying out of hands, it's like that's the sacramental moment. So at that moment, there's just this deep feeling of peace, of the work of the Holy Spirit, of you know, this is the decision of the Lord and of the church. This man is being called, and they're coming to know them. You know, here they kneel before you in all of their humanity and in all their gifts and promise, and the Holy Spirit is ordaining this man. He's laying down his life. It's a very emotional moment, but profoundly spiritual moment as well. And again, I just feel the unworthiness of being a bishop and a priest. It's just it's beyond words, really.
0: Mm-hmm. Yeah. Thank you so much for that, too. And thank you for your ongoing ministry, serving the people of God, too, Bishop. Let's take another phone call. Let's go to Annette calling in from Austin, Texas. Hello, Annette, and welcome to The Inner Life.
3: Hi. Thank you for taking my call.
0: Sure.
3: I was just calling to thank the Bishop and you, Patrick, for your life of service and sacrifice to the church. We, as a family, we offer up masses for our priests and deacons. We definitely have you in our prayers. And, I do believe that, especially, of course, in the Latin Rite, that your sacrifice has been so fruitful for our church. Because I know that there are other rites that permit marriage, I think, like the Maronites. But they're so much smaller. And I see in the Latin Rite, you know, you have so many new converts coming in, people being baptized. And I attribute that to basically our priests who are joining the church like special forces. So nice. Thank you so much.
1: Thank you, Annette. And yeah, it just shows that the power of one priest to do so much good in the name of Jesus. And we look at St. John Vianney as a beautiful model of a parish priest and what one priest can do for tens of thousands of souls.
0: Amen. Yeah. Annette, thank you so much for your gratitude and for your continued prayers and for the calling in today to the show. Bishop Budd, 30 seconds here before we ask for your blessing to close the show, but I wanted to ask specifically, how can families and communities encourage vocations and support the clergy today?
1: I think encourage vocations just by encouraging our young people to live the faith. And when you see a young man, a young woman that has the qualities, the sincerity, the faith to potentially be a priest or a religious, to invite them to consider that, to support that, to applaud that, and to do so in a generous and joyous way. I think to support your priest, be kind to him, feed him once in a while, pray for him. A volunteer for things. Priests get a lot of criticism and are often exhausted. So any way that you can just say, we love you, Father, we're grateful that you're here, that goes much further than you think, especially on particular days.
0: Very good. Bishop, thank you so much for taking the time to be with us today here on The Inner Life. May we ask a blessing from you as we close, please?
1: Heavenly Father, we ask that you pour forth your blessing upon all of our listeners, and today with a special poignancy upon Patrick as he is ordained your deacon. Give him the fullness of the Holy Spirit that he may live this vocation with joy, with zeal, and with generosity. And we ask that you bless everyone in the name of the Father, and the Son, and the Holy Spirit. Amen.
0: Amen. Friends, I ask you to pray for Emilio, Patrick, Jonathan, Randall, James, and myself, as well as for Russell from the Diocese of Madison, who will be ordained deacon by Bishop Hying on July the 12th as well. If you'd like to look at the live stream of the ordination, there's a link on our show page, relevantradio.com/innerlife. Have a great weekend, friends, and until next time, grace and peace.
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6: This person said, by the mercy of God, in my fervent prayers and that of you, my spiritual family at Relevant Radio, I want to share this answered prayer. During an annual screening for lung cancer due to a family history, I found that I had a 1.5 centimeter large mass in my lung. The doctor said it should be considered malignant. He says, you can imagine the feeling of dread and anxiety I had. Drew, I'm a divine mercy intercessor, and my husband and I, we pray every day with you. I was referred to a pulmonary medicine doctor, which of course, as the specialist took time upon meeting with him, he ordered pulmonary test lab works and a PET scan. Well, a month or two went by. When we met again, the test looked normal, but the mass was still there. The plan was to recheck in 3 months. So if it stayed the same, I would undergo a biopsy and determine whether or not it had to be removed. So we continued to pray and trust the Lord. After 3 months, the CT was redone. I returned to the pulmonary doctor, and he opened my report and he shared the results. The look on his face she said, was priceless. The tumor had completely disappeared. He says it was gone, and he had no explanation for this. This is the healing power of the Divine Mercy Chaplain. I prayed to St. Jude and to St. Rita as well, but my lung is clear. I feel so blessed to receive this grace. I pray it brings hope to others facing difficult diagnosis. Jesus, I trust in you. Yours in Christ, a spiritual family member of the Divine Mercy Chaplain.
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13: Russia and Ukraine intensifying attacks. An oil terminal on fire after almost 60 drones were shot down, according to a governor in the St. Petersburg region. A symbolically significant attack on Putin's home turf. President Zelensky calling it a good result. And overnight, 7 killed when a drone hit a bus in Donetsk in Russian-occupied Ukraine, an official says. After Ukraine suffered one of the worst onslaughts of the war, 656 attack drones and 73 ballistic and cruise missiles across the country, Zelensky said.
11: It's the Drew Mariani Show on Relevant Radio.
6: Yeah, that's NBC News on the intensification of the Ukraine-Russia war. Good afternoon, I'm Drew Mariani. You know, we've talked a lot about Iran. Of course, there's some major developments. There's talk there might be a peace deal by the weekend, but who knows, right? I know you're still paying for it at the pump, and a lot of people want this resolved. Midterms will be here before we know it, and the straits have got to be open. It's not just the U.S. I mean, a lot of other nations are really suffering economically. But something that has not been talked a whole lot about recently is what's going on between Russia and Ukraine. And, you know, I'm hearing some very different things here. Look, warfare has really changed as a result of this exchange. I mean, drones and what the Ukrainians have been able to do. Some people say Russia's losing. Is Ukraine losing? You just heard that piece there. I mean, Vladimir Putin's now taking to the skies. He's a lot, very heavy air attacks. Has the war entered a new phase? It's been 4 years, and you have watched the battle lines stall. You've watched them shift, and a lot of military analysts say something significant may be happening. Russia's ground offensive appears to be slowing, and Ukraine is striking deep into Russia. And even Russian officials are reportedly warning right now about the economic costs. They may be unsustainable. So where does the conflict really stand? What could happen next? That's what I want to take a closer look at. You can join us here, too. The number to get in, as you know, is 888-914-914. Let me try that again. 914-9148. That's the last four digits. So it's 888-914-9148. Nick, what am I thinking of? Where's the 8 coming from?
14: 888-914-9149.
6: I mean, we say that 100 times a day on this radio program. I was also conflating it with the 914-914 text number.
14: Right, the text
6: community.
14: We want
6: people to sign up and short-circuit it there. Hey, I want to speak to somebody who knew Vladimir Putin very well and actually worked with him in his administration. And to explore not just who's winning the war and who's losing the war, but I want to look at the mindset of Vladimir Putin. I just saw an article right before the show, and it struck me. Putin has threatened nuclear war 50 times. 50 times. That comes from the National Security Journal. That's where I saw that particular piece. And I want to also take a look, as momentum is slowing, would Vladimir Putin use tactical nukes? Is the war reaching a turning point? And then what happens for NATO? Do they get drawn into this? Do we get drawn into a war? Are his ambitions beyond just Ukraine? And why is Russia now showing, you know, very few offensive gains? Joining me right now is Andrei Ilarionov. He's a senior analyst for Russian and European affairs at the Center for Security Policy. And as I said, he was a chief economic advisor to Vladimir Putin, to the Russian president, from 2000 to 2005. And it's great to have him here with us. Welcome back, Andrei. Great to have you with me once again.
14: Thank you for inviting me.
6: You know, I'd love to get your assessment. We'll start first with the war, okay? Where are we in terms of the war? I know it's relatively stagnated. Is Russia, how many troops are they losing? They haven't gained much more territory, although they do have some Ukrainian territory right now. And it seems that Ukraine has been able to take some territory back, not significant amounts, but now they're also striking within Russian borders. Give us an assessment of how this war is going and where territory is and what you see unfolding.
14: But may I first just to clarify some basic stuff, basic facts about this war.
6: Sure.
14: At the very beginning of your program, there was a title, Ukrainian-Russian War. I think such title is misleading, because traditionally in military history, the name of the country that attacking the other, the name of the country that is aggressor is being used first, and the name of the victim of aggressor is mentioned second. So that is why by using this term, Ukrainian-Russian war, it could create a wrong impression that aggressor was and is Ukraine,
6: right,
14: which is incorrect. So that is why the correct title of this war would be Russian-Ukrainian war or Russo-Ukrainian war.
6: That's a great point.
14: That would be correctly, historically, logically, and legally.
6: Right.
14: So that is why, yes. This is the first point. Second point is also a very important one. You mentioned that this war is 4 years.
6: Yeah.
14: We need to be correct here. 4 years and 4 months, this is a so-called full-scale aggression of Russia against Ukraine. But Russian troops attacked Crimea, occupied Crimea, annexed Crimea, and eastern Donbass back in 2014.
6: Right.
14: And for 8 years between 2014 and 2022, there was a very intensive war over there in this particular region. So that is why if we are talking about conventional Russian-Ukrainian war, it starts on February 20th, 2014.
6: Yeah.
14: So it's already for 12 years. More than for 12 years, it's already 13th year. So that is why conventional Russian-Ukrainian war lasts already for 12 mm-hmm. years and several months. But if we will think about hybrid war that Putin launched against Ukraine, we need to talk about at least September 2003, when Putin tried to occupy and annex one little island under the name Tuzla in the Strait of Kerch between the Black Sea and the Sea of Azov. It was, once again, it was in September 2003. So if we're using this particular fact, this war is going almost for 23 years.
6: Yeah.
14: So that is why we, as well as our listeners, would have a more accurate impression about what we are having in front of us.
6: Right. And another valid point, if we go all the way back to 2003, of course, you got Crimea in 14, and we've got this hot war now engaging where Putin has crossed those borders and is trying to take the Donbass. Where are we right now? I mean, as you point out, it's been going on for, two decades now, two decades plus. But this latest altercation by Russia going in, when it said they wouldn't, where are we right now? I mean, Ukraine seems to have been able to push back a little bit on them. Where's the war in your eyes? Where are the Russian people? Are they disenchanted for how long this is going? What are the economic implications? Give me a look at the Russian side of this. We get a lot of footage and seeing, buildings and schools and a lot of other places in Ukraine being bombed by Russia. But what's happening on the other side of the Russian border?
14: Right. And here we're coming to this full-scale aggression that starts on February 24th, 2022, 4 years plus. And in that particular period of this long Russian-Ukrainian war, there were some periods when Russia was advancing. After that was the period when Ukraine was advancing. And then from October 23 until today, until last month, the upper hand in the war was on the Russian side. Yeah. How do we know that? We know it by a very simple indicator. Who is gaining more territories, whether Russia or Ukraine? And since October 23 until May 26, each month, Russia was able to gain some Ukrainian territories, mm-hmm. sometimes a little bit less, sometimes a little bit more, but it was always on the Russian side. But what is remarkable is over last 5-6 months that this balance is shifting very visibly from the Russian side to the Ukrainian one. It is not yet on the Ukrainian side, but we see that if in December last year or January this year, Russia was able to gain several hundreds of square kilometers of Ukrainian land, so last month, May 2026, Russia was able to gain only 14 square kilometers. Once again, 14 square kilometers. Wow. It is negligible piece of land for which Russia has paid the price of 32,000 soldiers.
6: Wow.
14: Once again, 14 square kilometers has been paid with 32,000 losses.
6: Wow,
14: so that is why it's not difficult to calculate that for each square kilometer, so Russia has paid more than 250 lives.
6: I saw a report earlier today, I think it was MSN News, something along those lines, where Russian officials reaffirmed that...
14: I misspelled. 2,500 people for each square kilometer.
6: Wow. Yeah, those are stunning numbers. Overall, how many lives have been lost in the war on the Russian side?
14: We don't know for sure, but we have estimates of Ukrainian military intelligence and Ukrainian general staff. They put this number at 1.3 million, but that would be total losses.
6: Wow.
14: Been killed, wounded, absent, and so on.
6: And what about Ukraine? What's the number on the Ukraine side? How many losses?
14: We don't know for sure. What we have some understanding, the ratio of losses between Russians and Ukrainians. So this ratio is changing from 2-1 to sometimes 4-1 to 5-1, even to 6-1 in favor of Ukraine, meaning that each person lost on the Ukrainian side is equal to 5-6 people killed or lost on the Russian side.
6: And is that because of the drone technology that Ukraine is now employing?
14: Yes, it's one of the very important factors. New technologies employed by Ukrainians much more effectively than Russians led to this ratio and to this increasing ratio in losses between Russians and Ukrainians.
6: How's drone warfare changed things here? I know that since Putin is no longer making territorial gains, he's used hypersonic missiles. He's gone ahead and really bombed civilian areas. And then earlier today, as I was saying, I heard this report. Certain officials there reaffirmed that, you know, he threatened to use nuclear weapons, if Russia's borders are threatened. He says it could meet conditions that are outlined in their nuclear doctrine for the use of weapons. And that's not a new position. I mean, Russia's maintained that for years. They've always said they had the right to use nuclear weapons if they believe the existence of the state is threatened. But do you think that Russia, now 4 years and 4 months into this war, a conflict that has cost millions of lives, do you think that they would begin to use tactical nukes or some sort of other weaponry in an effort to try to end this conflict, because they're not making territorial gains, and in some respects they're on the losing side of it?
14: This is an endless discussion and debate among experts in this area. My personal feeling is that Putin would never use nuclear weapons, either tactical or strategic ones, against Ukraine. And the reason he explained himself in his public speech on September 21st, 2022, not so straight that everybody understood it, but if you read and listen to his words, you in details, and just you understand his logic, you would understand that he would never do it. What Putin said in September 22, almost 4 years ago, he said something. He claimed that it was Ukraine is going to use nuclear weapons against Russia. But certainly we know that Ukraine does not have nuclear weapons, and Ukraine cannot use any nuclear devices against Russia. But Putin said something that Ukraine is going to use this nuclear. And he said that, okay, but those who are thinking about using nuclear against Russia would lose. And he said, but one day the wind rose might change. And this is a very important word, wind rose, because unlike us, civilians who did not pay much attention to windrows, he, who was really thinking about the use or potential use of nuclear weapons, he consulted with climate specialist, with a specialist, weather specialist, and he found that the windrows in this part of Russia and Ukraine is westward, which means if nuclear device would be detonated on this part of the front, so these westerly winds would bring all these results of nuclear explosion where? Right. To city Sochi and to city Gelendzhik, where Mr. Putin himself is his own palace. Wow. And the distance is relatively short, yeah, just a few hundred kilometers. So that is why he himself checked already, yeah, back in 22, and he got answer, very clear response from his weather specialist, that if he or somebody else would detonate nuclear device on the Russian-Ukrainian front, so the result of this nuclear explosion will be complete devastation of his personal estate,
6: right,
14: of his personal palace on the Black Sea coast. So that is why it is my own conclusion. Putin never said so, yeah, but it is my conclusion that having such information and having such knowledge, Putin would never use nuclear device against Ukraine.
6: So again, this is somewhat saber rattling. He throws it out when anyone hears nuclear use. Of course, they take a deep breath. You always get concerned, wondering whether or not that would happen. So it's more psychological warfare when he says something like this. That's a really interesting point you brought up, and I'm glad you did. I never thought of that. I thought, well, maybe they'd use tactical nukes of some sort in there. So how do you see this ending? You know, I was reading some reports that Russia, you know, they're still a very formidable military power. They still occupy large portions of the Ukrainian territory. And they are still producing weapons and still recruiting soldiers, and they're still attacking. You know, you got Ukraine, who's now asking, Zelensky's asking the U.S. to send Patriot weapons there. Do you see a political shift in Europe or the United States in a way that can flip the balance of this war? Would the U.S. send its Patriot missiles? Would Europe help support Zelensky in an effort to end this? And how does Vladimir Putin save face? How does he get out if he wants to end this war?
14: It is very important to understand that this war does not have non-military solution. That's a very basic and the most important fact about this war. This is some type of thinking that Putin had not only from year 2003. We were talking about this case in September year 2003 in this Strait of Kerch. But Putin himself was telling to U.S. President George Bush Jr. in June 21, so exactly 25 years ago, quarter of a century, that Ukraine is not a real country, that Ukraine does not have a right to exist. And he was already back 25 years ago, was telling to the U.S. president that Ukraine should be eliminated. So that is why for Putin, this is absolute idea fix. He cannot overcome this idea. So he would continue send troops regardless how much cost it will be, how long this war could continue and so on. So that is why the only solution to this war, the only way to stop it, is a military defeat of the aggressor. There is no other solution.
6: Yeah.
14: So that is why the sooner United States, European allies, and all other countries would help Ukraine, and together with Ukrainian forces, or maybe some other forces, would defeat Russian troops on the Ukrainian soil, or maybe beyond Ukrainian soil.
6: Yep.
14: That would be the end of this war.
6: So I know public dissent remains limited, but there's growing signs of debate amongst some of the Russian elites about how the long-term cost of the war, what that's going to mean for the nation. And some say Russia's got to fight until victory. Others are concerned about the economic stagnation that, you know, Russia's experiencing right now. Also the international isolation too. So it's a strange situation. You know, when the war began, people thought it would be over in 48 hours. And here we are, to your point, 4 years and 4 months. Let's take a call or two for you, because I only have a few moments. Debbie is in Maryland. Debbie, good afternoon. Thanks for joining us.
15: Hi, good afternoon. History proves that it was the Ukrainians and Lithuanians that chased the Catholics and the Jews and the Russians out. The aggressor is him. And the aggressor, if you go back in history, is the Catholics were murdered by them. My family is Lithuanian. It's the CRISPR gene. We live a long time. My mother's 101. Her brother's 105.
6: Debbie, who was the aggressor?
15: Are you, and Debbie, he doesn't have a right to exist from a Russian mind, because you were one thing. Stop acting like you're innocent. You're not. And you don't deserve it. My family, part of them.
6: I'm not quite sure what Debbie is saying. I can't seem to get in to talk to her and get clarity on it. Is she saying that Russia was the aggressor, or is she blaming Ukraine for that? Did you pick that up, Andre? I think she's blaming Ukraine, my call screener was saying. Hey, is there a mindset that Ukraine's the aggressor and Russia is at fault in this?
14: I had a feeling that she was ready to discuss her family story.
6: Yeah.
14: and I did not get whom she blames for aggression.
6: Yeah. All right. Well, I'm going to move along. We'll pass on her. I only have a few minutes left anyway. Let me just get some final thoughts from you, if we could, on what you see happening in the not-too-distant future with this conflict. You know, there's economic factors. There's, of course, loss of life. There's, as I mentioned, you know, international isolation, economic stagnation for Russia. But look, Ukraine's taking a beating, too. You know, and whether or not the U.S. or Europe will get behind them, that's the big question. What do you see happening? Are we going to see another year of this? We're going to see several months of it. What's your prognostication?
14: Okay, so as for economics, there is no economic limitations to this war for Mr. Putin. He would continue this war, once again, as I already said, as long as he could stay at the helm of the Russian power. Once again, for him, is it idea fix? If he was talking to George Bush Jr. 25 years ago, it means that he was thinking about that many years before, and he was already able, and he felt himself necessary to share his thoughts with the U.S. president. So that is why for him, there is no economic limits that would prevent him from continuation of this war. So that is why for all those who are interested in stopping this war, it's not conflict, it's war. It's huge war. It's the largest war in Europe since the Second World War. For everybody who wants to stop this war, there is only one way to stop this war. It is to defeat the aggressor. The only way to get the stop of the killing of the people. So that is why everybody who is interested in stopping this war must provide all necessary weapons or any other military and economic aid to Ukraine, that Ukraine, either alone or with allies, would fulfill this task. Military defeat of the aggressor. This is the only way, once again, the only way, there is no other way to stop this war.
6: But my guest today, senior analyst for Russian and European affairs at the Center for Security Policy, was an advisor to the Russian President Vladimir Putin. One final question, very quickly. Do you think Vladimir Putin has ambitions, if he was able to take Ukraine, to go beyond its borders? And would NATO be next in his crosshairs?
14: Yes, sure. But he has slightly different type of thinking. He is going to invade Europe before he finishes with Ukraine. For example, over the last several months, we have overwhelming evidence that he is massing his troops and he is preparing invasion into Baltic countries. Wow. And he considers his invasion to Baltics as a way to help him in Ukraine.

0: numbers are much easier target for him. So that is why by beating Baltic countries and beating NATO in Baltics would bring him victory that he's dreaming of.
1: That's another conversation. Thank you very much for being with me. I'm very grateful to speak with you, Andrei. Again, let's pray for peace. If what he has just shared is a reality, it'd be troubling.
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3: A lot of people look forward to their retirement when they don't have to work or can take it easy and enjoy themselves with various hobbies and recreational pursuits or perhaps to travel. But there's one thing you can never retire from, and that's the practice of your faith. Serving God doesn't contain a retirement plan, except for when you leave this life and your friends and relatives pray for your eternal rest. Hello, I'm Father James Kubicki, and I was thinking about retirement because today's saint is a good example of a servant of God who did not rest until his body was put in the grave when he was 80 years old. His name is Boniface, and he is known as the Apostle of Germany. He was an Englishman who lived in the 8th century and went to the German lands to preach the gospel. There's a famous story about how he cut down an oak tree that the pagans thought was sacred to their god, Thor. They fully expected Boniface to be struck down by Thor, and when he wasn't, they decided that Boniface and his god were for real. But some of the pagans continued to resist Boniface's preaching, and it was they who killed him on this day in the year 754, as he was preparing to celebrate the sacrament of confirmation. Have you been to a confirmation celebration recently, or do you remember your own? According to the Catechism of the Church, one of the effects of this sacrament is to give the Holy Spirit with a special strength to spread and defend the faith by word and action. Basically, to become a soldier of Christ, and that's something that no Christian can ever retire from.
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1: That was the Holy Father during the audience. He had an audience with Catholic Charismatic Renewal. Yeah, I don't know if you were involved in the Charismatic Renewal in the past. I remember when there would be conferences where 50,000 people would come. Have you wondered why? You know, maybe you're totally unfamiliar with this too. I mean, we should talk broad picture about this. I want to talk about the Holy Spirit. I want to talk about this movement known as a Charismatic Renewal. You know, sometimes you see these people with their hands in the air or speaking in tongues or, you know, they're being back.

0: baptized in the Spirit. They gather for healing services or praise and worship. People say, is that truly Catholic? You know, what role does the Holy Spirit play in your life today? Pope Leo the 14th recently, you know, met and had some really beautiful words to say. I want to fill you in on it. Because, look, the Holy Spirit does transform. And I think the Holy Spirit, unfortunately, today is so overlooked. You know, if you spend any time around the movement, you probably have seen some amazing things. Father Richard Simon, who's on the show right before me, you know, he speaks about this very eloquently. He's seen it. He's been part of it. The truth is that the charismatic renewal is not a, you know, it's not a separate movement from the church. It's renewal within the church. It started back like in the 60s and it spread throughout the world. And I think in the 70s and 80s, it really reached its pinnacle. Today you might have covenant communities or evangelization ministries or millions of, you know, Catholics across the globe who love to worship this way. Pope Francis, he called it a current of grace for the entire church, and Pope Leo, he echoed that, and you know, he offered encouragement. But you know, this is not a new movement. When I say it started in the 60s, to be honest, you probably have to go back to the very beginning. You had to go back to Pentecost, and I just can't imagine the apostles at that time. And here they are after the crucifixion, filled with fear after seeing what happened to Jesus. They're confused. They're hiding behind locked doors. They don't know what to do next. And then what happens? The Holy Spirit descends upon them. And what do we hear? The sound of a mighty wind, Scripture tells us, right? Tongues of fire were visible. And suddenly everything changed, right? Peter, who denied Christ three times, he stands before thousands and he boldly proclaims the gospel. And what do we see? The church is born. That same Holy Spirit didn't disappear after the first century. It continued to guide the church through persecutions. Those first 300 years of the church were brutal for Christianity. It inspired councils and missionaries and saints and martyrs and mystics and reformers. And today in our own time, I think the Spirit is needed more than ever. And I think Catholics know the Father, they know the Son, but they often forget the person, the third person of the Trinity, the Holy Spirit. And that's one reason I think that the charismatic renewal has resonated with so many people, because it's an invitation not to merely know about God, but to really experience his presence more deeply. And if you've been part of it, love to hear your story. I want to talk about it right now with Father John Gordon, who's a priest of the Archdiocese of Newark. He's also the Secretary for Evangelization for the Archdiocese and the coordinator for the Charismatic Renewal in the Archdiocese. Father, thank you for making time for us today. It's great to have you with us.
1: Thank you, Drew. It's a great privilege to be with you, to be on Relevant Radio, and to share with the listeners, the beloved people of God, a reminder of the grace of Pentecost, which is basically what the Charismatic Renewal has rediscovered, as it were. The Charismatic Renewal did invent this grace, but we are seem to be a carrier of it, you know, this promise that John the Baptist suggested in all gospel accounts: someone is coming after me greater than I. He this will baptize you with the Holy Spirit, or baptize you with the fire of the Holy Spirit. Jesus said to the disciples in the beginning of the Acts of the Apostles, just at the time of the Ascension, go into the city and wait for the promised gift of the Father, for after a few days you will be baptized with the Holy Spirit. So it's not another sacrament. It's a baptism, meaning a total infusion, a total immersion in the grace of the Holy Spirit. And one of the things that the Holy Spirit does is it makes Jesus alive in us, that we cry out, Jesus is Lord, as 1 Corinthians 12:3 tells us. No one can say Jesus is Lord except by the Holy Spirit. And so this rediscovery of the gift of the Spirit and the gifts and charisms that the Spirit brings, I think you're right, Drew. I think if ever there was a time that this was needed in the midst of a church, of a culture, yeah, of a time, it's now, very much so now. And perhaps the past 60 years has been a preparation for the time we're in even now.
0: I was going to ask you about that, because I, you know, look, as I pointed out, the Holy Spirit has never gone away. It's not like it's a new thing. As you point out, Pentecost is key. But across the centuries, we see it at councils and in the lives of so many different individuals. We see its influence. But after Vatican II, shortly after Vatican II, we see the emergence of this, you know, the Spirit in a very powerful way, very visibly, right? Why did it? Why do you think it emerged when it did? And I love the fact you said it perhaps is a preparation. Do you see the past 60 years as a preparation for these special times? I mean, how do you view it? And why this particular moment in history? Because it also almost goes hand in hand with this Marian era that we're in, where the you know our Lord has sent his mother. She's appearing in every habitable continent, every place around the world, pointing us back to her son. And of course, Our Lady and the Spirit are inseparable. But maybe unpack that if you could, or explain that as you see it.
1: Sure. I think prior to this explosion of the Spirit, which happened in the late 60s after Vatican II, the time prior to the Council, and the Council itself set it up. You know, Pope John the 23rd asked the Church to pray for the Council, and part of the prayer is that the Church, that the Lord would renew your wonders in this our day as by a new Pentecost. At the beginning of the 20th century, Pope Leo the 13th prayed and consecrated that century to the Holy Spirit. And at the same time that happened, the Pentecostal movement began in Topeka, Kansas. So there's always been a certain ecumenical flavor to this grace. And in the late 60s, it kind of burst into the Catholic scene in a place and a time where it could be accepted, where it could be welcomed. And people were hungry for the more, the invitation, the universal call to holiness that Vatican II spoke of so eloquently, invited people to realize, I want to be holy. I want to have a relationship with the Lord. And so for the past, and as you spoke at the very beginning, Drew, conferences with thousands and thousands of people, and it really was a very exhilarating and heady time. People were making significant decisions about their lives. People were growing in scripture and in prayer and in confidence and in evangelization and seeing the power of God at work. People were being healed. People were preaching. People were living new lives. And I think that was all that was necessary for the time that we were in, the late 60s, and all the confusion that brought about. But now we're in a new kind of threshold of a moment. And perhaps now after this time, there's a certain perhaps maturity in the grace of this movement that allows us to realize, you know, we know who we are. We know what God has done through us. We know that God is bigger than us, but we have a role to play in inviting people to lean into this truth of the Holy Spirit, lean into the promise, the expectation that God breaks in. I think too often when we think of a pastoral plan or a vision for how to evangelize or how to renew, we do all these things. We'll bring in speakers and we'll have events and we'll do workshops and all these other things. But I don't think there's an expectation for God to break in and do something. We're familiar with God breaking in, as it were, in the sacramental economy, but we don't experience it as a breaking in. We just experience it as, you know, form and matter, ex opere operato. But the truth of the matter is, it's a wild thing that God takes bread and wine and makes it his body and blood. It's a wild thing that God takes a child and infuses it with himself, that this child now becomes a temple of the Holy Spirit. It's a wild thing that God takes two people and makes them one in the sacrament of marriage. It's a wild thing that God takes a man who submits his life to the Lord, Jesus says, now you are my priest. These are wild things. And I think the charismatic renewal as a movement has helped us remind us the power of the wild God breaking in doesn't just happen in the sacraments. Yes, fundamentally and primarily and objectively, infallibly so, but also in our own personal lives in terms of prayer and acting in holiness and justice and charity, but also when we gather together and we experience the power of people praising the Lord and worshiping him and hearing him speak in a way that is profound to this very moment, people being healed, the gospel being proclaimed, lives being changed. It's a very, very exhilarating time. And things are happening on college campuses. I think one of the things we've seen this past Easter was the many, many people, young people coming into the church. I think part of that is the fruit of the charismatic renewal, meaning many of the ministries that the kids, that these young people responded to, were birthed or at least formed in the charismatic renewal grace.
0: Let me do this. I have to take a short pause. When I come back, I'd love to find out what Pope Leo had to say and what that meeting was all about with the charismatic renewal and whether or not we're going to see much more of it. I felt like the charismatic renewal reached its pinnacle. It started in the 60s, 70s. I mean, there were these monstrous conferences. Then we had this Marian era, and I love your view, how you see perhaps the Spirit, that being a time of preparation for the time we live in. What does Pope Leo XIV have to say about it? Let me open the phones to him. Only have Father John Gordon maybe, 10, 15 minutes on the other side of this break, and we'll pray the chaplet afterwards. But Have you ever attended a charismatic prayer meeting or healing service? And what was that like for you? Have you experienced the Holy Spirit in your life? I think we all do when we go to, when we receive that sacrament of confirmation. And I hope you've worked on deepening that relationship with the third person of the Trinity. But how has, maybe what role has the Holy Spirit played in your marriage or your family or in your life? If you want to join the conversation, ask your question, share your view, great time to get in. 888-914-9149. We'll be back with more right after this.
2: With new chemical abortions, less surgical abortions, the dynamic in the abortion industry is changing. So where the pro-life movement is going to have to go is getting out and being the church and putting forward a good witness, really reaching the heart of the people.
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4: Hello, this is Archbishop Thomas Winski of the Archdiocese of Miami, Florida. Let us pray. Remember, O most gracious Virgin Mary, that never was it known that anyone who fled to thy protection, implored thy help, or sought thy intercession was left unaided. 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O Mother of the Word Incarnate, despise not my petitions, but in thy mercy, hear and answer me. Amen.
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7: This is Timory from Trending with Timory. 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
0: Hey, thanks for joining me today. Chaplet is about 15 minutes away. Of course, we will pray that powerhouse prayer. If you're just tuning in, though, taking a look at the charismatic renewal. The Holy Father recently met with members from that organization. I'm joined today by Father John Gordon. And I thought we'd dive into really the role of the Holy Spirit in the life of the church. Pope Leo XIV's recent message really encouraged believers to allow the Spirit to lead them towards communion, charity, to mission. And of course, as we all know, the Holy Spirit transformed the apostles at Pentecost. The question we're asking now is, how is the Spirit working today in the church? How's he working in your life? And how will he transform this nation? I think we need the Spirit more than ever. Look at how many of your loved ones are away from the faith, right? How many of us are challenged, sometimes in terms of discernment and wisdom? I mean, how many of the gifts of the Holy Spirit should we, I pray for it every day. How many of those gifts do you cry out for? Wisdom and knowledge and fortitude and piety and fear of the Lord and counsel and understanding. My guest, Father John, as I said, we can talk about all that. Father, you know, I often turn to the Holy Spirit, not as often perhaps as I should, and I think sometimes, as I said, he's a little bit overlooked. What did the Holy Father say we should do? What were the 5 points that he issued? And how can we cultivate a deeper relationship with this third person of the Trinity?
1: You know, on Pentecost Day, when that event happened, as you mentioned, quoting Scripture, the strong, mighty wind and the tongues of fire, the Scripture says, and then Peter stood up. And he explained what was happening. He's the one who said, this is the real deal. And he quoted the prophet Joel. And ever since then, we have looked for Peter to stand up and tell us what's happening. And from the earliest days of the charismatic renewal, the time of Pope St. Paul VI and Pope St. John Paul II and Pope Francis, we have looked to Peter to speak up. And so what Pope Leo says, at one point he says, I too wish to foster the relationship of mutual respect, closeness and support between the See of Peter and the great family of the Catholic Charismatic Renewal. And he reflects on key aspects that he sees of our spiritual experience: baptism in the Spirit, prayer of praise, the Word of God, communion, and charity. And he begins by saying, as I think was quoted in the very beginning, your shared journey of faith has its source in the personal experience of the Holy Spirit. And Drew and dear listeners, this is key, that we have an experience, an encounter with grace that is the Holy Spirit. And he goes on to describe it. He refers to the grace of St. Augustine himself as a sweetness of the Lord, to taste the sweetness of Christ, that our life has changed since that moment, perhaps in dramatic ways, but in some way it made a difference. It wasn't just, oh, this was a nice feeling, but somehow I am different. The Word of God has come alive. Praise is more delightful. I look to be with like-minded people. I want to share the gospel. I'm a person of joy. Prayer of praise seems to be one of the characteristics of charismatic gatherings. There's a freedom, there's a joy, there's a delight, and it expresses itself in a variety of ways. In some places, it's a raising up of hands. In some places, also praying and singing in tongues and various things like that. But there's a joyfulness and enthusiasm about just loving God and wanting to express that. It speaks of the Word of God, the Scriptures for us, when we experience, for the whole church. But until we have the Spirit of God alive in us, the Scriptures are just words on a page. But with the Spirit alive in us, the words come alive. And we see that. We experience that. The communion, the desire for unity, the great prayer of the Lord Jesus on the night before he died, Father, may they all be one. And charity, you know, to love others. Pope Francis, when he established this charis model of services of communion for the charismatic renewal, he asked the charismatic to do two things: to bring the baptism of the Spirit to the whole church, to build unity in the body of Christ, and to serve the poor. And we still look at that as a very fundamental aspect of our mission, using all these key aspects that Pope Leo speaks of to bring the baptism of the Spirit, to build unity, and to serve the poor is still our task. Indeed, it's a task of the whole body of Christ.
0: Father, let's jump to the phones. We only have a few minutes left for you, and I want to get a few calls in. If you have a question, comment, you want to share with Father, good time to do that. 888-914-9149. Regina is in Turlock, California. Hi, Regina.
9: Hello, how are you? Thank you for taking the call. And nice to hear Father speak about the charismatic renewal. But even more than that, the Holy Father bringing it to light. I learned or became aware of the Holy Spirit after... And I live in the valley south of Sacramento in California, and we have Journey in Christianity, which is kind of an adjunct to I can't remember the name of it, Curcio, that was it, the Curcio movement. And that was when I was introduced to the Holy Spirit as having so much more to offer in the way of relinquishing to God and surrendering to God. And I wanted to say that in the Southern California area, they had what they called SCRC, the Southern California Renewal Communities. And to be in a stadium with 40,000 to 60,000 people, all worshiping God, all surrendering, raising their arms, not to be dramatic, but to be open to God. It was just the most beautiful thing.
0: It makes you think of the early church, doesn't it? And how they must have been when that Spirit descended upon them, and that sense of community and unity. Father, you heard her comments. I want you to respond, but also maybe talk about some of these gifts. I know that one of the least common of the gifts, the least of the gifts, supposedly like the gift of tongues, and that's very common within that moment. But there's, you know, there's interpretation and there's discernment and there's prophecy and there's things along those lines. How do you balance that? Because some people think it's a little kind of crazy, a little wacky, but those are real legitimate gifts. So, I mean, how do you discern all that too? And please also respond to Regina if you can.
1: Well, Regina, thank you for calling. And it certainly is a wonderful that you've had this experience as like a post-Curcio kind of development. And I think you said it well when you spoke of yielding to God and surrendering to Him. That's a very significant response to the experience of the Holy Spirit. And you're right, those SCRC gatherings are tremendous. But I think as we mature in this, we can also experience the grace of the Spirit, even if it's just by myself in my room. And these gifts, you know, you mentioned before the various gifts, wisdom, understanding, knowledge, counsel, piety, fortitude, fear of the Lord, traditionally associated with the sacrament of confirmation. But those are found in Isaiah chapter 11. And there's at least three other places in the New Testament where various lists of gifts are presented, which suggests that there's as many gifts as there are individuals. And to each person, the Word of God says, some manifestation of the Spirit is given for the common good, for the building up. And it mentions things like tongues and prophecy and healing and all those other things. And tongues, for the most part, is a gift of prayer. Yeah. And there's a way in which there's a freedom to pray. Yeah. There's a way in which I'm not bound by subjecting it to the filter of my mind. At the same time, and occasionally is an opportunity for someone to speak out and kind of announce what we're hearing is important, and someone else may have an interpretation, which is not the same as a translation,
0: right,
1: but more a sense of, I think this is what God is saying at this moment. And all those expressions are to be discerned,
0: right,
1: in the context of a
0: right
1: prayer meeting or any environment. And that's the gift of leadership, service, to discern.
0: Yeah.
1: And so people exercise these gifts in a way that says, this is what I offer, and then the whole body, through the person, the leadership in particular, but the whole body senses, this is right, this is good, let's go with this, or let's you know, it's imperfect. The Word of God tells us that our prophecy is imperfect, but when the perfect comes, the imperfect will pass away. Well, I don't know about you, Drew, but I look in the mirror and I can tell the perfect has not yet come. So we still need these gifts. I still need these gifts.
0: No kidding. Let me do this. We have a couple of minutes. I want to sneak Kerry in. He is in Pflugerville, Texas. He has been leading a charismatic prayer group for the last 3.5 decades. Kerry, good afternoon.
10: Thanks. Oh, good afternoon. Thank you, Father, for being there today. Oh, it's so wonderful here, Drew. I would encourage everybody, and I mean everybody because the whole church. I'm certain that the Holy Spirit has been poured out upon the people. And those who have received the gifts of the Holy Spirit, we are called to spread this out to the whole church, because if it's from the Holy Spirit, then it surely is for the whole church, not just for a few people. In our prayer group, and we still meet, we're going to meet tonight, as a matter of fact. We pray in tongues every week.
0: Yeah.
10: We receive prophecy every week.
0: Wow.
10: We have knowledge, the gift of words of knowledge. We have healings that happen. All kinds of things that we have seen over the last several decades. It's been a truly wonderful life.
0: Well, Kerry, thank you for the comments. Father, there's a ton of people who want to join the conversation, share their views, or maybe ask their questions, but I'm up against the clock. I only have about a minute or two left. Let me give you the final thoughts for those who are listening.
1: Sure. So on that Pentecost day when Peter preached, the people were struck and they said, what must we do? And he said very simply, repent, believe, and receive. And I just want to invite our listeners to acknowledge the fact that we need to repent of our sins, all of us, which is not only going to confession, but also being the awareness that I'm a sinner, but I'm also one who believes that Jesus is Lord, and I beg him for his Holy Spirit. I just want to encourage us to do that. And Drew, at the risk of being presumptuous, bring me on again another time and we can continue the conversation and some of these people can have the chance to participate as well.
0: I would love that. A lot of people. My apologies to anyone who couldn't get through here. And Father, pray for us. We're going to pray the chapel. I'll remember your intentions along with mine, okay?
1: You bet.
0: Thank you. It's Father John Gordon. I've got a pause for just a minute, but on the other side, we'll come back and we will join together around the country and around the world, and we will invoke God's great mercy.
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0: This person said, hey, I started listening to Relevant Radio a little over 2 years ago, and I, at the time, was just searching for something to comfort me after my sister died. She died unexpectedly. At the time, I was 25, a 25-year functioning addict to meth. Wow. She says, I was saying functioning because I held a job down and I wasn't homeless, but it did cause me a ruined marriage. And one night I just prayed to God and I placed my life in his hands. And I said, Lord, I know you can help me. Please take this addiction from me. She says, I begged God that night for his mercy. The next morning I woke up and I never used again. She was totally and absolutely liberated from her addiction. She says, I just want to share with everybody, God can bless all. When I hear people call into the chaplet or the rosary or pray for those addicted, I wish they knew it could all be solved with Jesus, because it can. Since then, I've apologized to my ex-husband. I've apologized to my children, who are wonderful, saying that, what are you apologizing for? And with your show, Drew, I received the courage to go to confession. Wow. He says, I attend now church every week. I watch the Mass also on YouTube daily. And of course, we pray the chaplet with you every day. I just hope that my story will help those who suffer from addiction and will give hope to those families that are out there. Don't give up on the addicted. Don't give up on them. They can suffer from addiction and will give, she says, but all they have to do is believe. Mary has comforted me. St. Joseph has given me strength and Jesus has cured me. I truly experienced a miracle.
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0: Well, good afternoon and welcome. It's great to be here with you today. Thank you for joining me. If you are trying to dial in, I think there is just a line open or two. You might be able to get through at 888-914-9149, but they fill up pretty quickly. Nick is on my social media, and Nick will be joining me a little bit later. If you really have a need for prayer and you say, man, I really need to get this out because this is a critical situation. We got surgery coming up. The foreclosure is looming. This person is missing. Whatever it might be, Nick will take your intentions and he'll give some voice to it. You can send him a quick post on our X account at Drew Mariani Show. That is at Drew Mariani Show. And of course, you can always email us here, but you may want to try calling 888-914-9149. We'll pray together in just a second. I want to introduce my colleague, Liz. She's back again. It's been great to have her.
1: It's great to be
0: really
1: here.
0: Really good to have you here with us. So what's going on in your world? What's new? What do you want to pray for?
1: I would like to give a shout out to a friend, a priest, Father Joshua, who's at North Carolina State. He is the chaplain of the Catholic program there. And in addition to that, another priest, Father Charlie, and all the priests around the country who run these youth college Catholic programs, because they are on fire right now. And we need that. We need that beauty in the church. And I have been reading page 81, The Hour of Power. I just want everybody to know, you always say, Drew, even that little thought of prayer moves mountains, right? Well, what if we took every, like you say, in page 81, what if we took 3 o'clock every day? And when that 3 o'clock hit, we always thought of Jesus on the cross and it moved us to pray. Like how powerful that would be to just deepen our prayer life, that little bit. And I love that. So I've been reflecting on that and just bringing that more to prayer.
0: A lot of promises for the 3 o'clock hour. So in divine mercy, the Lord gave us, of course, the chaplet, gave us the image, gave us the feast. The other thing that nobody really talks about is this 3 o'clock hour. And the Lord never said you had to pray the chaplet at 3 o'clock. I don't know anywhere where he said you had to do that, but he did mention, to your point, at 3 o'clock, it's been known as the hour of mercy because that's the hour the Lord hung on a cross and he died. And it was that moment that the Lord gave everything for you and for me, that the veil of the temple was torn, that the debt of sin was paid, that the floodgates of his mercy were thrown wide open. And he said to St. Faustina this. He says, at 3 o'clock, implore my mercy. I just love that. At 3 o'clock, implore my mercy. Why? He says, do it especially for sinners. Maybe you have somebody away from the faith or somebody living a disordered lifestyle. He says, do that at 3 o'clock. He says, and even if it's only for a brief moment, he says, immerse yourself in my passion, because that was the hour of great mercy. It was the hour in which mercy triumphed over evil, right? And he says, if you know, he asked Faustina initially, you know, to do the Stations of the Cross. If you can't do that, and you know, maybe even stop in the chapel briefly, he said to her. But if you can't, and this goes for us, just briefly reflect on the Lord's passion. And just meditate, just even for the briefest instance, on what the Lord did for you and me. It's incredibly powerful. Maybe even make just the sign of the cross. Mm-hmm. Jesus, thank you for what you went through. Place yourself there at Calvary, right? And the Lord gave a promise. And like the chaplet, there's a promise, diary entry 1320, right? And it's such a powerful promise. He said to Faustina, he said to all of us, he says, in this hour, I will refuse nothing to the soul that makes a request of me in virtue of my passion. And I, you know, just, you have to meditate on that. Is the Lord telling us the truth? Yes. Is he making a promise? Yes. Does the Lord honor his promises? Yes. So what's he saying? He's saying, in this hour, I will refuse nothing to the soul that makes a request of me in virtue of my passion. That's a powerful promise. Asking God for that future spouse, that healing that you're seeking, that relief from your finances, that intractable problem that lays before you, you don't know how you're going to resolve it. In this hour, I will refuse nothing. I will refuse nothing to the soul that makes a request of me in virtue of my passion. It's powerful. So I love this. I set my phone and my alarm goes off every afternoon, wherever I am, you know, 3 o'clock, you know, local time. I could be on the East Coast. I could be in Europe. I could be here. And I, even for that moment, I make that. So that's a suggestion. I think I put that in my book, didn't
1: I? It is. And even, I mean, in this hour, you can obtain everything for yourself and others for the asking. It was the hour of grace for the whole world. And the question is, do you believe it?
0: I know.
1: That's the question.
0: I mean, I do.
1: I do.
0: I believe. I love this hour. And that's a great point. I'm glad you brought that up. You can ask it for yourself or for others. Mm-hmm. You know, I have a litany of people who've come to me asking for prayers. I mean, I pray for all of you every single day. And so in that hour, you know, pray for those who said, would you pray for me? Would you remember me? I'm interviewing for a job, or I've got a medical scan, a test coming up, or, hey, you know, I'm going through a difficult marriage. Whatever it is, offer that prayer for that person in that hour. And as she pointed out, let's point out, you know, all's possible for the asking.
1: And so. You always say, and I repeat this to myself too, a mother's prayers are so efficacious. That has made such an impression on me. So mothers out there, believe that your prayers are efficacious.
0: Well, let's pray then right now. Nick, did you want to jump in? Anything you want to start us off with before we begin?
2: Yeah, I just wanted to pray for all those who are trying to conceive and struggling to do so. And also those who have job interviews or upcoming jobs or looking for work.
0: That's very great stuff. Update on my son. We should know today whether or not he gets the...
1: let's pray for that.
0: Whether vibe, I think he's got it personally, but it's never done until it's done, right? You're never sure until it finally comes, but I think it went pretty well. So we'll see. Today's a big day. I'll pray because I don't know the word. God's outside of time, and we'll see what happens here. All right. Hey, thank you for your prayers, too. I'm grateful for that. I want to pray for all of your needs. I know my phone lines are filled here, so we'll go to the phones, take your intentions, and we'll pray this beautiful prayer. If you're in the central time zone, it's the hour of power, right? It's the hour of mercy. So you're praying the chaplet and tapping into that promise. So let's go before Calvary now. In the name of the Father and of the Son and of the Holy Spirit.
1: Amen. Amen.
0: You expired, Jesus, but the source of life gushed forth for souls and the ocean of mercy opened up for the whole world. O font of life, unfathomable divine mercy, envelop the whole world and empty yourself out upon us. O blood and water, which gushed forth from the heart of Jesus as a fountain of mercy for us.
1: I trust in you.
0: O blood and water, which gushed forth from the heart of Jesus as a fountain of mercy for us.
1: I trust in you.
0: Blood and water, which gushed forth from the heart of Jesus as a fountain of mercy for us.
1: I trust in you.
0: Our Father, who art in heaven, hallowed be thy name. Thy kingdom come, thy will be done on earth as it is in heaven.
1: Give us this day our daily bread, and forgive us our trespasses, as we forgive those who trespass against us. And lead us not into temptation, but deliver us from evil. Amen.
0: Hail Mary, full of grace, the Lord is with thee. Blessed art thou among women, and blessed is the fruit of thy womb, Jesus.
1: Holy Mary, Mother of God, pray for us sinners, now and at the hour of our death. Amen.
0: And I believe in God, the Father Almighty, the Creator of heaven and earth, and in Jesus Christ, his only Son, our Lord, who was conceived by the Holy Spirit and was born of the Virgin Mary. He suffered under Pontius Pilate, was crucified, died, and was buried. He descended into hell. On the third day, he rose again from the dead. He ascended into heaven and is seated at the right hand of God the Father Almighty. From there he shall come to judge the living and the dead.
1: I believe in the Holy Spirit, the Holy Catholic Church, the communion of saints, the forgiveness of sins, the resurrection of the body, and life everlasting. Amen.
0: Amen. All right, we will take our first call today. It comes from, who's online here, Joanna in Seadrift, Texas. Hi, Joanna. Good afternoon.
3: Hi, good afternoon to all of you. I have two requests, and I have one good thing. I can't think of the word.
0: An answer prayer.
3: Yes, the answer prayer. Praise, thank
0: report,
3: you.
0: Whatever you want to call it.
3: Yeah, a couple of weeks ago, I called in for people who had cancer, and one gal, just with everything she's gone through, found out a couple of days ago that she has no more cancer at all.
0: Oh, praise God! That's great news.
3: Yeah. Yeah, and then I have two more people who I found out have fourth stage cancer, and so I want to pray for them. And then a couple of weeks ago, Lily, a mother, called in about her son who was in the Marines.
0: Yeah, I remember.
3: And he graduated, and then he had a seizure and is on life support. And I've been praying for them. I just thought maybe everybody could pray for them. I don't know what happened, but they definitely need prayers too.
0: Yeah, it's funny you said that, Joanna, because my wife mentioned that intention to me the other night when I was home. We were talking about the chaplet, and it's funny, isn't it, how certain intentions that you hear will sometimes sit with you. And that's how I am at times, and I always bring them to prayer. And thank you for being part of that family. And I often said this, we'll see so many miracles within the chaplet of Divine Mercy if we pray beyond just the chaplet here. I mean, we'll pray together, but when you're spending time with the Lord in, with your rosary or in your adoration or the times you talk with Him or walk with Him, remember that our spiritual family here, and we're going to have so many answered prayers, it'll be crazy. Cancers will disappear, like we just heard. You know, we'll see healings. I want to pray for those with stage 4 cancer, or cancer really in any of its nefarious stages. And just ask for God's mercy right now. You know, as we pray the chaplet together, let just ask, Lord, that you bring peace to those who carry this heavy cross, and that you, as divine physician, that you bring healing and vanquish those cells as we pray. Eternal Father, we offer you the body, blood, soul, and divinity of your dearly beloved Son, our Lord Jesus Christ.
1: In atonement for our sins and those of the whole world.
0: For the sake of his sorrowful passion.
1: Have mercy on us and on the whole world.
0: For the sake of his sorrowful passion.
1: Have mercy on us and on the whole world.
0: For the sake of his sorrowful passion.
1: Have mercy on us and on the whole world.
0: For the sake of his sorrowful passion.
1: Have mercy on us and on the whole world.
0: For the sake of his sorrowful passion.
1: Have mercy on us and on the whole world.
0: For the sake of his sorrowful passion.
1: Have mercy on us and on the whole world.
0: For the sake of his sorrowful passion.
1: Have mercy on us and on the whole world.
0: For the sake of his sorrowful passion.
1: Have mercy on us and on the whole world.
0: For the sake of his sorrowful passion.
1: Have mercy on us and on the whole world.
0: For the sake of his sorrowful passion.
1: Have mercy on us and on the whole world.
0: All right, our next call comes from Carolyn. She is in Philly, Philadelphia, Pennsylvania. Hi, Carolyn. Good afternoon.
4: Hi, how are you?
0: I'm well, thank you.
4: Good. Well, number one, I want to tell you that I love Relevant Radio.
0: Right.
4: Probably been listening to it for a year.
0: Oh,
4: and
0: really?
4: It's really helped me with my Catholic faith. Before I ask an intention, I want to thank God for getting me through a very bad depression that I was in for 6 months, and now I'm back to normal.
0: All right.
4: And I'm so grateful to God. But I have a cousin whose husband was just diagnosed with a rare form of stomach cancer, and the day after Christmas, and he was going back to the doctors to see if this alternative medicine they were taking or, you know, process if what the results were today. So I'm hoping that we're going to find that it worked and all the cancer is gone.
0: Amen. Well, let's pray for it right now. Hey, I'm so glad you found us. You've only been listening for a year. You're listening on 640 AM there in Philly. And if anyone's listening and your signal's getting scratchy and you want to continue to pray, download our mobile app or go to the app. Your signal will always be crystal clear. I'm so glad you called in. Spread the word in Philadelphia and Delaware and New Jersey, that tri-state area, okay? And we will pray for you right now. And I'm so happy your depression has lifted. I want to pray for your cousin's husband who's been diagnosed with a rare cancer. And again, Lord, second intention in a row for cancer. I know this cross can feel crushing for those who are carrying it and for their loved ones. But it's never the end of the story. I mean, God, in his mercy, has raised the dead, and he's healed the incurable, and he's turned impossible situations into powerful testimonies of his love and his mercy. So trust that this prayer right now, these words of Jesus, I trust you, when offered with deep faith, are like precious incense before the throne of God. God hears these prayers. Take heart, because we're going to pray, and I'm going to pray for miracles again today. Lord, I pray against cancer. Pray for those waiting for test results. I pray for those going through chemo and radiation and immunotherapy treatments. And I just pray you bring into the lives of these people, Lord, the healing, the path that you want them to go down. Eternal Father, we offer you the body, blood, soul, and divinity of your dearly beloved Son, our Lord Jesus Christ.
1: In atonement for our sins and those of the whole world.
0: For the sake of his sorrowful passion.
1: Have mercy on us and on the whole world.
0: For the sake of his sorrowful passion.
1: Have mercy on us and on the whole world.
0: For the sake of his sorrowful passion.
1: Have mercy on us and on the whole world.
0: For the sake of his sorrowful passion.
1: Have mercy on us and on the whole world.
0: For the sake of his sorrowful passion.
1: Have mercy on us and on the whole world.
0: For the sake of his sorrowful passion.
1: Have mercy on us and on the whole world.
0: For the sake of his sorrowful passion.
1: Have mercy on us and on the whole world.
0: For the sake of his sorrowful passion. passion.
1: Have mercy on us and on the whole world.
0: For the sake of his sorrowful passion.
1: Have mercy on us and on the whole world.
0: For the sake of his sorrowful passion.
1: Have mercy on us and on the whole world.
0: Reed in La Hombra, California, you're on deck. Let me jump over to Nick right now. He's joining me here in studio. Nick, what's coming in?
2: True, Carol is praying for complete unification with her son and his family. They have four children, and we do not have a relationship with them, and we just found out they're expecting at the end of this month. Lou is praying for Stephen that he finds a good woman to help him to stop drinking, and for my grandfather to find a Catholic boyfriend. John is praying for two friends of his who are
0: experiencing... Did you read that right, Nick?
2: For her granddaughter to find a Catholic boyfriend? Good. Did I say grandson? Sorry.
0: I wasn't sure what I heard.
2: John is praying for two friends of his who are recovering from strokes, Dabs, a female, and Tom. Another listener is praying for a generous spirit for employers as we discuss my notice of separation. Araceli is asking prayers for friend Zulma, who has stage 4 cancer and no health insurance or medical treatment. Carol is asking prayers for healing for herself from asthma, from allergies, and also from shortness of breath. Went in for an allergy shot today and praying that it will help with those symptoms. Thank you. Finally, Edward is praying for his mother, Lucita, who is celebrating her birthday today.
0: All right. We'll pray for all those having birthdays. Happy birthday. And let's take Rita. She's in La Hombra, California. Hi, Rita.
5: Hi, Drew. Thank you so much for taking my call. I want to pray for my daughter, Melissa. She gave birth to my beautiful granddaughter in February. And at that time, they found out she had a very large cyst in her ovary, and they think it's the size of a cantaloupe.
0: Wow.
5: So they did an ultrasound last month, and now next Thursday, coming up a week from today, they want to do a consult with her, and we're praying that it's not cancer or anything serious. And I know God is in control of everything.
0: He is, and I wish you to take comfort in knowing that. I know it's hard in these difficult moments, especially when it's your daughter going through something like that.
5: Right.
0: My heart goes out to you. I will be praying for your daughter, okay? And we all will.
5: Thank you so much.
0: You've got a lot of people here. And let's pray for good results, okay? God has given us today. We have to live in the present moment. Tomorrow will take care of itself. And right now, I just love this prayer because we will put her in the hands of the divine physician who formed her in your womb, right? And he holds every detail of her body. And in his healing hands. So this is the God that calmed storms and restored the sick and brought hope to the hopeless. And there's a bright future. So many of us carry crosses. Have hope. All right. Put your trust in the Lord. He's not going to give you a cross too heavy to bear. And things do have a way of working out. So Lord, I pray for many healings today. Many healings, many test results that when they come back are surprises, that they be good news. I pray for many new beginnings. I pray for restoration, broken marriages. And I pray for all those who are now united with me and all the desires of their heart as I pray. Eternal Father, I offer you the body, blood, soul, and divinity of your dearly beloved Son, our Lord Jesus Christ.
1: In atonement for our sins and those of the whole world.
0: For the sake of his sorrowful passion.
1: Have mercy on us and on the whole world.
0: For the sake of his sorrowful passion.
1: Have mercy on us and on the whole world.
0: For the sake of his sorrowful passion.
1: Have mercy on us and on the whole world.
0: For the sake of his sorrowful passion.
1: Have mercy on us and on the whole world.
0: For the sake of his sorrowful passion.
1: Have mercy on us and on the whole world.
0: For the sake of his sorrowful passion.
1: Have mercy on us and on the whole world.
0: For the sake of his sorrowful passion.
1: Have mercy on us and on the whole world.
0: For the sake of his sorrowful passion.
1: Have mercy on us and on the whole world.
0: For the sake of his sorrowful passion.
1: Have mercy on us and on the whole world.
0: For the sake of his sorrowful passion.
1: Have mercy on us and on the whole world.
0: All right, Ed is in Fairfax, Virginia. Good to hear from Virginia. Ed, good afternoon.
6: Hey guys. Thanks so much for taking my call, hearing my prayer request. Been praying with you guys for a couple of years now, almost every day.
0: Right,
6: always looking forward to it.
0: Thank you.
6: You guys are wonderful. Thank
0: That's
6: you so much.
0: So great to have you with us.
6: Hey, so got a big ask here, big miracle. My wife and I, 32 years after she went through menopause, decided not the life for her anymore. Unbelievable. I mean, 4 kids, 2 grandkids, another one on the way, and doesn't interest her anymore.
0: Yeah.
6: And I believe she's having an affair. So unbelievable, man.
0: Ed, I'm so sorry.
6: Yeah, so, Thank you.
0: Look, stay tuned to the top of my next hour. It's 5 o'clock Eastern time, 4 o'clock. Doug Hinderer is going to be on.
6: Oh, yeah. And, no, I listen to Doug quite frequently. Yep.
0: One of the things that we're going to address is what happens in marriages like that. You know, loneliness plays a fact when intimacy goes away, when marriages grow cold and one partner wants out. We're going to dive into that coming up. And I want to pray for your marriage because it's not over, right? I mean, there's a grace.
6: Thanks,
0: there.
6: Buddy, I appreciate that.
0: And my heart goes out to you. I couldn't imagine my wife, as long as we've been married, too, saying, hey, see ya.
6: Absolutely. Isn't that something? Yeah.
0: No.
6: Looking forward to calling you guys back with a praise report.
0: Amen. I like that attitude. You know, you got a lot of people who are listening right now, and there's a lot of people who are going to be praying for you. So, Ed, I want you to have hope, and I want you to keep the faith, okay? And we're going to pray hard right now. We're going to stand on all those promises that the Lord has given to us through both this prayer and this hour. So, Lord, I pray for this man after 32 years of marriage, experiencing a pain that no one should have to experience. And in this season of his heartbreak and uncertainty, I ask that your divine mercy reach deep into that fractured marriage. That you turn, you know, it's funny, I was meditating on the mystery of, I was praying my glorious mystery, my luminous mysteries today. And Christ turned water into wine, right? He restored Peter's denial. He's a God that specializes in impossible cases. These were impossible cases. And I believe these marriages can be healed and they can be restored. So let's pray right now. If your marriage is in trouble, if you're having difficulty, if you're praying for something that seems impossible, let's pray. Eternal Father, I offer you the body, blood, soul, and divinity of your dearly beloved Son, our Lord Jesus Christ.
1: In atonement for our sins and those of the whole world.
0: For the sake of his sorrowful passion.
1: Have mercy on us and on the whole world.
0: For the sake of his sorrowful passion.
1: Have mercy on us and on the whole world.
0: For the sake of his sorrowful passion.
1: Have mercy on us and on the whole world.
0: For the sake of his sorrowful passion.
1: Have mercy on us and on the whole world.
0: For the sake of his sorrowful passion.
1: Have mercy on us and on the whole world.
0: For the sake of his sorrowful passion.
1: Have mercy on us and on the whole world.
0: For the sake of his sorrowful passion.
1: Have mercy on us and on the whole world.
0: For the sake of his sorrowful passion.
1: Have mercy on us and on the whole world.
0: For the sake of his sorrowful passion.
1: Have mercy on us and on the whole world.
7: All right. On the whole world.
0: Kathleen from Houston, good afternoon. You're on the
8: air. Oh, yes, I'm so happy to be here with you. I want you to know I do believe in the divine mercy of Jesus, and I do set my alarm for actually 5 till 3, so I'm ready.
0: All right.
8: all right, I have a request for what I call my two special moms. They're my second moms. My mom has passed away, but Eve is in the hospital and Edith had a stroke, and we've been keeping in touch with them and going there, and they really need prayers. Leukemia is what Daniel has. He is like my best friend's son. I'm his confirmation sponsor. He's my son too. Daniel needs prayers for cancer, for it to just be gone, of a miraculous healing in the mighty name of Jesus.
0: Amen.
8: And then I also, and I pray for my family, my son and his wife, and all in my family that has left the church to come back to the church and to have their children baptized.
0: I love it. Let's pray for it, Kathleen. I love your spirit, and I think the Holy Spirit must have wanted you on because I actually clicked the wrong button. They told me there was a line 7 was first, so let me go to that. You were 8, but great to have you with us, Dan. Good afternoon.
9: Hey, good afternoon, Drew. Thanks for taking the call. I know you're busy. I just wanted to give thanks and praise to the glory of God. I called in yesterday just before the Divine Mercy Chaplet started. My granddaughter was in a wreck. Her car was totaled. They went through x-rays and CT scans, and thanks be to God, nothing is wrong, nothing broken.
1: Wow.
9: She actually went to work today.
0: Oh, so, praise God.
1: Wow.
9: Thank you. Yes, thank you, thank you, thank you.
0: Thank you for calling
9: in
0: and sharing.
9: Thank you for all the prayers and for Albert Radio.
0: Yeah, amen to that. Thank you. So, Kathleen, let's pray for all your intentions. Let's pray for Dan, and we'll give God thanks for the way that he protects and provides and the way he works. I know the Lord is at work in your life right now, and his plan is something we may not see, but we just have to trust in, okay? Eternal Father, we offer you the body, blood, soul, and divinity of your dearly beloved Son, our Lord Jesus Christ.
1: In atonement for our sins and those of the whole world.
0: For the sake of his sorrowful passion.
1: Have mercy on us and on the whole world.
0: For the sake of his sorrowful passion.
1: Have mercy on us and on the whole world.
0: For the sake of his sorrowful passion.
1: Have mercy on us and on the whole world.
0: For the sake of his sorrowful passion.
1: Have mercy on us and on the whole world.
0: For the sake of his sorrowful passion.
1: Have mercy on us and on the whole world.
0: For the sake of his sorrowful passion.
1: Have mercy on us and on the whole world.
0: For the sake of his sorrowful passion.
1: Have mercy on us and on the whole world.
0: For the sake of his sorrowful passion.
1: Have mercy on us and on the whole world.
0: For the sake of his sorrowful passion.
1: Have mercy on us and on the whole world.
0: Holy God, Holy Mighty One, Holy Immortal One.
1: Have mercy on us and on the whole world.
0: Holy God, Holy Mighty One, Holy Immortal One.
1: Have mercy on us and on the whole world.
0: Holy God, Holy Mighty One, Holy Immortal One.
1: Have mercy on us and on the whole world.
0: Eternal God, in whom mercy is endless and the treasury of compassion inexhaustible, please look kindly upon us and increase your mercy in us so that in difficult moments we may not despair nor become despondent, but with great confidence submit ourselves to your holy will, which is love and mercy. Self. Jesus, I trust in you. Jesus, I trust in you. Jesus, I trust in you. Our Lady, Queen of Heaven.
1: Pray for us.
0: Our Lady of Champions.
1: Pray for us.
0: Mother of Mercy.
1: Pray for us.
0: Our Lady of Guadalupe.
1: Pray for us.
0: Our Lady Reconciler of Peoples and Nations.
1: Pray for us.
0: Virgin Most Powerful.
1: Pray for us.
0: Saint Joseph.
1: Pray for us.
0: Saint Faustina.
1: Pray for us.
0: Saint John Paul II.
1: Pray for us.
0: Saint Peregrine.
1: Pray for us.
0: Saint Jose Maria Escriva.
1: Pray for us.
0: St. Patrick and St. Elizabeth.
1: Pray for us.
0: St. Nicholas and St. Andrew.
1: Pray for us.
0: Blessed Michael Sopochko.
1: Pray for
0: us. All you angels and saints.
1: Pray for us.
0: In the name of the Father, and of the Son, and of the Holy Spirit.
1: Amen.
0: Well, it's great to have you with me.
1: Thank you.
0: Thanks so much for being here with us. It's great to have you. And stay with me. As I said, if your marriage is in trouble, as we just heard from that previous caller, Doug's going to be here. We're going to have a great conversation. There's some interesting studies that have been done. I'll share some of those with you. Also, about 100 years ago this year, the Lord revealed something very powerful to Sister Lucia. A lot of promises associated with it. And I do have it in my heart. I want to promote Sacred Heart devotion. And there's a First Friday devotion that comes with that. But there's also a First Saturday devotion. And heaven opens, you know, those floodgates and gives us many opportunities for grace. Stay with me. When I come back, I'll explain, okay? Don't go away.
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10: Hey, thanks for joining me today. Great to be back with you. What a powerful prayer that chaplain is, isn't it? I mean, I love the promises that the Lord gave to St. Faustina. And I love the time in which we live in. I mean, I really believe the chaplet was given for this day and age. Look, I pray the rosary every day. I pray it right before the show, in fact, most days. And it's a prayer that has been given to us, and across the centuries, we've seen unbelievable miracles that have unfolded through the rosary. In fact, my own father, who struggled with addiction, he was a compulsive gambler and struggled with alcohol. My mother used that rosary. Boy, she prayed every day. I prayed with her. And the Mariani family saw a miracle, right? That's why I believe in them. My father was liberated. And that's the power that the chaplet, I was saying to Liz, man, we're getting more and more answered prayers in the chapel of Divine Mercy. It's a gift for our time. But heaven also gave us some other gifts that I think sometimes get overlooked. One is the Sacred Heart Devotion. And I do believe that the Sacred Heart Devotion, like Divine Mercy, they parallel each other. I do believe, and there's a First Friday devotion that comes along with that. I think something's going on. I think the Holy Spirit's at work in the country right now. The nation's bishops are going to consecrate our country to the Sacred Heart. We're going to see unbelievable, unbelievable miracles as a result of that. There's going to be a transformation in this country. I think you're going to see greater clarity of thought. You're going to see peace begin to reign. There's going to be blessing and protection. That's what I believe is going to come from those consecrations. I think it's huge. But the other thing, too, and I always feel guilty about this. I said to my next guest, who's going to be joining him in a moment, I'm going to be joined by the founder and the executive producer of Zimca Omni Media. It's a value-based company that creates all sorts of wonderful content for stage and screen. She's working on a project that helps promote the Fatima message.

0: age, and you think, oh, Drew, that's 100 and what, 6 years old, 7 years? How old is that? 1917, right? It's 100. It's old. It's just as relevant today, right? It's just as relevant. And you know what today is? It was actually the 100th anniversary. 100 years ago, something extraordinary happened when it came to Fatima. And I just want to put this out. Throughout the year, I'm going to try to do more of this. You know, on December 10th, 1925, the Blessed Virgin Mary appeared to Sister Lucia. Now, again, she had these visions in 17. She's in a convent right now, right? She's a nun at this point in time. And she's in a place called Pontevedra, Spain. And beside her was the child Jesus. And during the apparition, Our Lady made a request to the world, a request that Catholics still don't know today. And this is something I think is so important. It's, you know about the miracle of the sun, right? You might even know the Fatima story. Maybe you've seen the movie. Our Lady on this day, 100 years ago, asked for what is called First Saturday Devotion. And 100 years have passed, and heaven offered what many saints and popes have described as a remedy, as a solution for the spiritual crisis that we face today in this country. Our Lady showed Sister Lucia her heart surrounded by thorns. Isn't that interesting? Doesn't that parallel what our Lord showed to St. Mary Margaret Alacoque, his heart, right? Wounded with fire above it. He showed him his heart. Here are ladies coming to Sister Lucia, showing her heart surrounded with thorns. And she said, "With which ungrateful men pierce me at every moment by their blasphemies and their ingratitude." It's a powerful message. So what did Our Lady say? And in some, I don't want to belabor this. I just want to give you the broad brush, because she did give you a gift. She gave all of us a gift. She says, "I promise to assist at the hour of death with all the graces that are necessary for your salvation, all those who on first Saturday of 5 consecutive months go to confession, receive Holy Communion, and just say 5 decades of the rosary, and then keep company with me for 15 minutes while meditating on the mystery of the rosary with the intention of making reparation." So you just go to church, go to confession, receive the Eucharist, right? And pray your rosary and offer to Our Lady in reparation for the blasphemies and indifferences by which she is so deeply offended. Then she said, there are 4 things. Those 4 things right there. If you do that, she says, there are great graces and great promises that come. Sister Lucia later explained that Our Lady revealed that there were 5 principal offenses, by the way, which Our Lady's offended. Now, listen to these. I'll just give them very quickly. Attacks against her Immaculate Conception, against her perpetual virginity, against her maternity. There's efforts to instill indifference or hatred towards her and her children. Isn't that the case? Don't you see that? I don't want to pinpoint any other denomination or anything, but quite often the Virgin Mary is vilified, right? Mocked, ridiculed. There's a she's profaned. Her images are vandalized, and there's blasphemy against them. It's terrible. So why does this matter today? I'll tell you why. The world's filled with anxiety and families are fractured, right? Nations are at war. Faith is declining. Loneliness is an epidemic. When Our Lady came in 17, she warned about those things. She says, look, there will be war. There will be persecution of the church. There'll be this spreading of errors throughout the world. And this is all the consequence of sin, because humanity has turned away from God. And our solution is not politics or military power or economic reform. The solution is prayer, and it's conversion, and it's penance, and it's the rosary. It's devotion to her Immaculate Heart. I think that's why Fatima remains so relevant today. I mean, this is a devotion for our time. I know it took place in 1700 and some years ago, but I'm telling you, like Sacred Heart, like the Divine Mercy devotion, this is just as relevant today. There's a lot of people who can explain, cryptocurrency and AI and social media algorithms, but they never heard of Fatima. They could tell you the latest viral trend, but they don't know who Saint Jacinta or Francisco or Lucia are, right? They know the names of celebrities, but they do not know the message that heaven entrusted to these children. And that's why I feel the Lord's put it on my heart to bring this to you, because I think there's great grace that looms in the future. And we need to catechize a new generation on what Our Lady was saying, right? We need to make people aware on this 100th anniversary and take advantage of the great graces that are available to all of us. That's why I'm honored to have Judy Azoki with me today. And Or should I say Xochitl? I really should say it the correct way. Judy Xochitl. So, Judy, great to have you with me. Good afternoon. Welcome back. Judy was a former colleague. She worked with the Mary Beggars here for quite a while and as an award-winning producer. Judy, thanks for what you're doing here to promote Fatima. The Lord put it on my heart to help promote it, and I'm so glad that you're here. Welcome.
1: Oh, thank you. I'm so happy to be back.
0: So you know, in terms of your Fatima project, you probably share the same vision. How relevant do you see as Fatima today? There's a whole generation that know nothing about it, and it's really hard to make something that's so old relevant.
1: I absolutely agree with you. I'm very passionate about this because the message of Fatima, those messages that were given to those children is as timely for our children today. What's changed, okay, is the medium in which that they receive it. Kids' attention spans aren't the way they used to be. People aren't formating their children as much as when I grew up. You know, there wasn't an option of whether there was catechism or, you know, you went to catechism if you didn't go to a Catholic school. Less and less people are actually, you know, in the classes right now. And you need to relate emotionally to what a kid is now. In the day, in the age of TikTok and, you know, vertical dramas and YouTube and Snapchat, you need to be able to reach them in a way that they can receive it. And what's really exciting about this project, Father Stephen Lisniewski was working on something in Portugal in Fatima and had some beautiful footage from that project and asked me, can you do something with this? And what I thought was, you know, tweens are generally the age between 9 and 12. They're like not the little children preschool shows and early childhood shows and not the teenage shows. They kind of fall in between. And it could be even from 8 to 13, but let's say 9 to 12. How can we appeal to them on a way that they will understand, not intellectually, but emotionally understand what Our Lady is saying to them? So to give you an example, what's a common problem right now with a kid that age? Maybe they
0: No, I thought they you were asking hard. Me the question. No, go right ahead.
1: I was going to answer it myself.
0: You go.
1: Okay. But no, like they try out for a sports team, for the soccer team, and they work hard for it, and they don't make it. And they're like, well, is God mad at me? So who's going to answer that for them? That's actually a tough question, even though it seems simple. So we came up with this concept called Dear Lucia. And it's when a modern-day tween in the show writes to tween Lucia, because Lucia was actually a tween when she got the messages from Our Lady. Yes. And those children very much had a lot of the same, you know, issues as our children do now, believe it or not. But the way that Lucia would answer, you know, or give some tips to the kid who didn't make it was from the words of Our Lady, but in words that child can understand. You know, make little sacrifices. God's not mad at you. Use that disappointment, okay? Offer that up to God, you know, for the souls in purgatory as reparations for sins. You know, when you would rather be on your phone, but your mom wants you to read a story to your little sister, use that as a sacrifice. You know, ways in which they can connect to the bigger messages of Fatima in a way that satisfies their own lives, and they can connect emotionally in that way.
0: I love the concept. I think it's great. You know, I know there's been a lot of movies that have been done. Adults have maybe seen them. In fact, there have been multiple films that have been done. But this has got to be a first, because I don't know anyone who's targeted that demo. And really, you know, what I find so brilliant about evangelizing is social media algorithms. You know, things can go viral. And to hit the teens who are using social media like that, you never know who's going to be exposed to a message that can impact their spirituality, their life, change even their course. So I just think it's fantastic. In terms of being able to see these, are they done now or what's happening? Well, how can we share them with our own tweens if you have them, or maybe somebody's got grandkids and they said, I'd love to introduce my kids to the Fatima message?
1: Sure. Well, there are four four episodes that are finished up right now. One, like I said, is God Mad at Me. One is God Listening. One is on Purgatory, which, you know, people almost forget that Purgatory is even a thing because it's really not talked about that much. And it's handled in a really wonderful way there. We're working on one right now, which I think is really, it's really pretty amazing because, bullying is a big topic here now, you know, for both online and in person. And
0: Let me do this. I don't want to cut you off. I'm up against my break. When we come back, let's talk about that. There may be somebody whose child right now is being bullied, and such a great point. If you want to join the conversation, I only have my guest, Judy Zachi, for maybe 10 minutes, but time flies in the back end of this hour. I'd love to hear from you. 888-914-9149. Are you living this message? Do you share my passion in terms of how relevant and important this message is for the world today? As I said, Sacred Heart, the Fatima message, Divine Mercy. Heaven is doing something because I think we live in very special times and we need the graces that come from these devotions and we need to take advantage of the promises that heaven has given to us as well. So we'll talk a little bit more. If you want to join me, 888-914-9149. Back right after this.
2: 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We will bear any burden. We will endure any attack. We know that the cruel injustice of abortion need not be forever. We have hope and we have just begun.
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4: Hello, this is Bishop Joe Hanifeld to the Diocese of Grand Island, Nebraska. Let us pray. Remember, O most gracious Virgin Mary, that never was it known that anyone who fled to thy protection, implored thy help, or sought thy intercession was left unaided. 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To thee do I come. Before thee I stand, sinful and sorrowful. O Mother of the Word Incarnate, despise not my petitions, but in thy mercy, hear and answer me. Amen.
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0: You know, this is, I'm looking at my calendar here right now. Tomorrow's First Friday. And if you want some information on First Friday devotion, do a quick search for it. You can do it online and tap into the promises that the Lord gave when he showed St. Margaret Mary Alacoque his Sacred Heart and asked for a First Friday devotion. Of course, 100 years ago, you know, to this year, Our Lady showed her her wounded heart, you know, pierced for ingratitude and so many other offenses that Our Lady has been targeted by. This is, you know, without Our Lady, without her yes, right? You know, she participated so profoundly in you know, salvation history. To think of the woundedness that she's undergoing, heaven send her to Sister Lucia dos Santos, one of the sole surviving seers at the time in Spain, and spoke to her about First Saturday devotion. This is also First Saturday. I would encourage you to look both of these devotions up and tap into the requests of Our Lady and Our Lord, and also the great, great promises that they've given us. Some people think, oh, those are old devotions. I remember learning about them when I was growing up. No, these are devotions for our own day and age. They really are. I stumbled upon a wonderful series that's being done that is trying to get the Fatima message introduced to a younger generation. There's a lot of people today who I don't think know anything about Fatima. And they're targeting what they call tweens, right? The very young demo. But introducing them to, you know, Sister Lucia and some of the challenges that they face. You know, there's a lot of difficulty the kids in this demographic are facing today. You know, they feel lost, they feel worried, they feel unsure. Anxiety is at epidemic levels. You even see kids in that age trying to commit suicide, or at least talking about it. So I think when you bring God into their lives, and when you introduce them to a devotion like this, their lives will go on a trajectory that is not just for the good, but could change him forever. And I'm joined today by the producer of a new series called Dear Lucia, the tween series. And Judy Zacci joins me right now. Judy, good to have you back. We were talking about bullying when we left off, but why don't you reset, pick up, let everyone know what your ambition is and what this Catholic priest, Father Stephen, is trying to do by targeting these kids. I think it's brilliant. I think it's a great thing, and I wish you the most success.
1: Oh, thank you. So basically, today's modern tweens now have a very unlikely pen pal, and it's a tween Lucia. Not Sister Lucia as an adult, but the 10-year-old Lucia, 11-year-old, she's probably writing back to them with answers. And the answers come directly from the words of Our Lady that were given to those three children all those years ago, 100 years ago. So basically, I was starting to mention about bullying. Now, that seems like it's a very contemporary problem. Oh, well, no, it is not. Those three kids were bullied in Fatima. They were made fun of. They were harassed. Their own parents didn't believe them at first. They were put in jail. They were separated in jail, and they were trying to scare them, saying they, like, boiled their, you know, one of the cousins. And, I mean, that's major league bullying. And okay. The way that those children handled all that is kind of a little tip for our children on how to handle that. They were very big on the rosary. They used to say the rosary in the fields and, you know, the Hail Mary. And so we take the simple idea of the Hail Mary brought them peace. And, you know, the Hail Mary can bring you peace. Today. So it's a way of emotionally connecting them. Maybe they're getting bullied in their cafeteria, you know, or maybe they're getting bullied in their neighborhood. It's a different kind of bullying, but bullying is bullying. And the Hail Mary is powerful then and powerful now. So the whole series is developed for that age group in a way that their everyday modern worries, problems, we're very excited. You know, hopefully if we can get, right now we have 4 episodes in the can. We're working on the 5th one, and we're hoping that we can, you know, continue. And 2 that I really, really want to do, and we need to make happen, is 1 on war and 1 on miracles. Because now, what are they hearing on the news every day? War, war, war, Iran, Russia, Ukraine. Okay, they're constantly hearing this, and it's scary. And how can, you know, we introduce the idea of hope and miracles to them? Well, you know, Our Lady has messages on both to the children in Fatima. And so that's the next, you know, pen pal letter writing situation we're going to be using. We're going to stay very relevant to the life of these 9 to 12-year-olds now.
0: Oh, I love it. I think what you're doing is fantastic. As I said, I think Fatima is so critical for today. And kids need to know that, you know, God is indeed listening. And, you know, the Fatima seer saw hell, which I always thought was, you know, once again, it's such a powerful visual for those who are only, what were they, 10 years old, 8 years old? They were kids to glimpse that. But, you know, a lot of tweens at that particular age, I think about tween children, they lose their grandparents around that age sometimes. It varies, of course. You can lose them younger or older, but... You know, for a tween to lose a grandparent,
1: we have an episode, one of the episodes, episode 3, a tween loses her grandmother, and she, you know, is like, well, where is she going? And overhears, well, maybe, you know, is she going to heaven? Is she not? And we introduce the idea of purgatory. And actually, we do deal with the vision of hell in that episode, but in a way that, you know, they can receive it, way where they know it's serious. And, you know, and we also, in that episode, give them solution. Mm-hmm. How can they help their grandmother make it quicker to see Jesus, to God, you know, with prayers, with small sacrifices. And understanding that sacrifice doesn't mean something way big and major. It could, you know, mean offering up a disappointment. It could mean helping around the house even when you'd rather be out playing soccer. You know, those are sacrifices for a child that age. And so we do address that. We address everything.
0: Well, Judy, I only have a minute left for you right now. If people want to view these, are they on Facebook? Because I think a lot of people use Facebook that are listening, and they could probably share that.
1: So let me, I'll tell you where you can go right now, and you can see the trailer, and you can see, I think there's one episode up there because the rest are going to be launched, you know, formally. But right now you could go to the Facebook page, which is at Dear Lucia, capital D E A R space, capital L U C I A. And on that, you will find, like I said, the trailer. You'll find, I think we have got, Is God Listening episode on there. And of course a GoFundMe page, because we really, you know, we want to make these other two, the one on war and the one on, you know, miracles. But we just want you to go there to see the project and view one of the episodes. And we will announce when we do the formal launch that, you know, we'll go out there to everybody.
0: Well, I'm excited. Thank you for what you're doing. I wanted to give platform to it. I think we need to, I think it's so important we take advantage of these graces that heaven is, you know, offering us at this particular time. I think Fatima has got a lot of those particular promises. We saw a lot of the prophecies already come true, but to introduce the next generation, as I said, I think this devotion is as relevant as it ever has been. In fact, we probably need it more than ever. So keep up your good work. I know God's going to bless
1: it.
0: And I hope everyone will check out the site and share this with their friends, their family, their children, their tweens especially. Judy, we'll catch up soon. Keep doing what you're doing, okay?
1: Okay. Bye-bye.
0: All right. That's Judy Zochke, and great stuff. Really, really good stuff. I'm really grateful for what she's doing there. Hey, I've got to take a quick break. When I come back, though, I'm going to be joined by Doug Hinder. I had a call during the Chapel of Divine Mercy, and it broke my heart. A man married 32 years. He's been listening to Relevant now for 4 years or so, I think he said. And his wife, I think he said she went through menopause, and then after that, everything changed. They grew apart, and now she wants out. They've got children, and they have grandchildren. Have you ever heard somebody say, we grew apart? It's probably one of the most common explanations for a struggling marriage. But is that really what happens? I mean, why do some couples feel lonely despite being married? And can your relationship be repaired after years of maybe emotional distance or maybe even a biochemical change? You know, if your marriage feels like it's in crisis, there's still hope, okay? There is still hope. I want you to stay with me. Doug's going to be joining me. We're going to talk about how good marriages begin to drift apart, ultimately die, and how you can find your way back. We'll get into that and a lot more. So you have somebody you know that can benefit from this conversation, too. Let them know. They can stream us on the app or tune into the station you're listening to. News and headlines are straight ahead, and I'll be back on the other side. Stay with me.
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14: Anonymous is listening to us. I want to grab her call. She says this is exactly what happened to her. Anonymous, good afternoon.
15: I'm really glad you're talking about this because I just don't think people think about women. And I'm almost 60 years old, and this started when I was 16, when a family member exposed me to pornography, and I was 16 years old. It was exactly what happened to me. I sought out those kinds of abusive relationships because I read about it, and it was easy to find romance novels that featured that. And it's exactly what happened, is I needed to make it real. I wanted my fantasies to become real, and it ended up in my relationships, in my marriage. And it's just creepy how, without even talking about it, people who have the same ideas get drawn to one another. I mean, that to me is just the devil. But my husband, out of nowhere, had no problem accommodating, and it just about nearly killed me.
16: Well, thank you for sharing your story, because I can guarantee you there are other women out there that hear your story, and now they know they're not alone. 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
16: Mm-hmm.
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15: because
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15: 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And it gave me the courage to say, I'm not doing this anymore, and got back into my Catholic faith, and it saved me.
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0: That was NBC News on marriage boot camps sponsored by the federal government. I think it's great. You need marriage. Yeah, we need marriage. And unfortunately, and I've talked about this a lot, we see demographics. We're in a demographic decline in this country. Replacement rate for any childbearing woman, it should be 2.1 children per married couple, like that, per woman, really. We're below that. Other nations are really staggering. And part of it is, people are not getting married. People are not having kids. Many people are getting married later. And for those who are in marriage, when I hear, I had a call, and I'll say, in the studio with me, by the way, let me welcome him right now, is Doug Hinderer. He is the host of Marriage Unhindered. And you can tune into him in about 56 minutes. When I sign off the air, he'll be on the air with you. And Doug, you got a fan outside your window there. There you go. All right.
28: Oh, Father Rock. I know him.
0: There you go. You got him waiting to get your attention. I love it. Doug, I had a call during the Chapel of the Divine Mercy. And calls from cancer to finance, right? It doesn't matter what's in there. And one really resonated with me, and I will be praying for this man. Mm. I don't know how many years you've been married. It's 30 plus, or are you beyond that?
28: Oh, yeah. No, we're at 46.
0: Wow, holy cow. Mm. You don't look old enough to be married. 46 years. You're married young.
28: Right out of college.
0: Well, love it. Good for you. Yeah. So this guy says, hey, I'm married 32 years, beautiful kids, and we've got grandkids coming away. His wife went through menopause. Yeah. And suddenly the marriage grew cold, and she wants out. He says, I think she's having an affair.
14: Mm.
0: And I thought maybe we could take a look at falling out of love today, maybe falling out of connection. And, you know, when marriages, fall into trouble, a lot of people assume something dramatic. Maybe it's the affair. Maybe it's a financial crisis. Maybe it's a betrayal. And it could be that for the situation. I don't know all the details. He knows it better than me. But more than often, marriages don't collapse over just one catastrophic event.
14: That's right.
0: They weaken slowly, quietly, almost imperceptibly. And, the husband becomes preoccupied at work, or the wife becomes consumed with family responsibility. And next thing you know, they don't know one another. Before long, the two people couldn't wait, at one point to spend every minute together. Now they're like, geez, who is this person? I don't really want to be around them. And it's funny because I was reading earlier today before you came on that there was a marriage researcher who found that emotional distance, they say, often develops years before a couple ever talks about divorce.
14: Yep.
0: And they found that thriving couples consistently respond to one another's small bits for connection, attempts to communicate, share, laugh, do that type of thing. So couples who ignore those opportunities, you're going to be living with a stranger under your roof before you know it. Take us through this.
28: Yeah. So exactly. And, we get focused on managing life, the careers, paying the bills, mowing the lawn, doing the laundry, raising the kids. We take our eye off of each other. But I can always get back to you later, right? Because you're around. You're not going anywhere. Okay, so I can focus on all this other stuff. And then, we get into our gray-haired years, and all of a sudden I don't know you anymore. And the kids are gone, and I still have a lot of good years left in me. I don't even know who you are, and the parts about you I do know. We argue and fuss. We're not getting along. And then maybe sometimes I meet somebody else, or I just say, well, there's got to be somebody better out there. I'm going to go, and see what I can find. But I agree that the marriage starts dying long before it actually dies. And it's a slow, imperceptible thing. But we slowly stop doing it. And it's the little things. And if you don't take care of the little things, that's what will kill you. And one of my favorite Gottman quotes is, in marriage...
0: That was Gottman who actually said that, too. That's interesting. Dr. John Gottman.
28: Yeah, Gottman. He's the guru. In marriage, the little things are really big. And, I've learned a lot about marriage by watching some YouTube videos by divorce lawyers. Because, they're really, right? They're right in the crosshairs of it, right?
0: Yeah, that's their money.
28: And I was listening to this one guy, and this woman came in, going to divorce her husband. And he said, well, when did you know when it was over? And she said, it was the granola. He said, the granola? She's like, yeah. She said, I got this one kind of granola I really like, and it's only sold at one specialty store in town. And whenever the jar would get low, all of a sudden, miraculously, there'd be a new box there. And my husband would see it. He'd go off. He'd buy it for me. He'd put it in the pantry, And one day, I went to the pantry, and the box was empty. And I thought, well, he's been busy. He probably just forgot. But she said, it never came back. And he stopped doing that little thing. And that's when I knew that his heart had turned elsewhere.
0: Yeah.
28: So it's the little things like just buying some granola. But, man, the little things tell a really big story. And so, one of the morals of the story is you got to pay attention to the little things, the little acts of kindness, please and thank you. And, I was in a checkout counter at the grocery store. I saw the bag of M&Ms. Here, I bought you some M&Ms. Well, that's a big deal.
0: Yeah.
28: A buck worth of M&Ms is a really big deal.
0: It's easy to take them for granted, though, too, right?
28: Yeah.
0: And I think people do that a lot. Maybe that's a wake-up call for some people, too. If your spouse is doing those little things, getting you the granola or delivering your coffee in bed or whatever it might be, appreciate it. I want to open the phones, too, because, today, if you're going through a difficult time, your marriage maybe feels tepid, cold, maybe it's lukewarm, maybe you are falling out of love with your spouse. You're like, I just have, I don't know, there's this emotional distance, or maybe intimacy is not what it used to be. We're exploring all of that. Falling out of love, falling out of connection, how to rekindle it, the signs to prevent that from happening. Maybe you love your spouse, you don't want that to happen. A lot of people think, oh, that'll never happen to me. But one day you wake up and you might say, wow, how did this happen? The phones to get in, if you want to join us, I'll open them now, 888-914-9149. 888-914-9149. We'll take your calls. Let's go to Sophia. She is in Kenilworth, New Jersey. Hey, Sophia, good afternoon.
2: Hi, good afternoon. I just wanted to say that there's a couple things going on. First, the demonic is on overdrive trying to break up marriages. We all know that. Yep. And they really should be going to marriage counseling and sessions with a Catholic therapist, not these secular therapists. The other one is a lot of these women going through menopause, if this is happening, because of the lack of the hormone estrogen's going on, it affects the thinking, affects emotion. A lot of, you'll see signs of people becoming like more borderline personality, bipolar might be coming out. So they really need to have a full medical checkup. There's a lot of other things going on. It's not just boredom of the marriage. And they listen to a lot of this crazy secular stuff. That's the third one.
28: Sophia, yes, right on, 100%. I agree 100%. And yeah, the first thing that this woman should do is go get a complete medical workup and find out what's going on. It could just be a hormonal imbalance that is.
0: How do you get her to do that? She's probably thinking, there's nothing wrong with me. I just, you know, Doug, you just, you know, I don't know. You're not the man you used to be.
28: Yeah, right.
0: Yeah, it's like, it's not me, it's you.
28: Yeah, right. Well, and that, well, you hear that all the time, right? I mean, I think the message from the husband has to be, listen, I mean, we've built a great life together. Yeah. Let's give it one more try. I mean, let's at least not end this thing before we really try and do everything we can do to save it. And, but if she says, no, I'm out of here, well, then you're out of here. And you know, the problem is the entire country is no fault divorce states. And so I can divorce you for any reason at all. Right. I don't care what you snore. I'm divorcing you and you can't stop.
0: Wow.
28: So that's why in a lot of divorces now, you've got an initiator and a victim and the victim can't do anything about it. They're stuck.
0: There's a lot of people who want to stand for their marriage.
28: Yeah.
0: There's a group called Standers. I mean, you're familiar with that?
28: Oh, yeah.
0: I just saw something recently. They're trying to do something canonically within the church on it. But what do you say to that person who says, like this guy who called? You know, he's 32 years of marriage. He loves his wife. He wants to save the marriage, kids, grandkids.
28: Yep.
0: You know, what do you do when the spouse says, I'm in love with somebody else? I'm not with you anymore. Sorry. You got to get over it.
28: Yeah. Well, yeah. But, I mean, a civil divorce does not end the marriage.
0: That's right. No, I agree with you on that. That's for sure.
28: Only God can end the marriage.
0: Okay.
28: Right? And off you go. And so even with couples who, you know, where the spouse says, I'm out of here, and they apply for the annulment, and they get it. They get it.
0: Yeah.
28: There are couples, and I'm personally acquainted with the number, who say, you know what? Yeah, that tribunal might have decided this wasn't a valid marriage, but it was in my mind. I knew what I was doing. We both knew what we were doing. And my ring is staying on my finger till she dies or I die.
0: Well, the other partner's free, though, because if the tribunal says it's done, they said the marriage was never, you know.
28: Yeah, I understand. I understand. But the standards say, no, right. I disagree with that decision. Right. That tribunal is not infallible.
0: They're right. They're human, right?
28: Yeah, I disagree. And I'm going to continue to wear that thing on my left hand because I'm still married in the eyes of God. And now we're living in a different place. She's going, I'm living okay, fine. And there's a lot of suffering and pain
0: that's
28: now
0: a cross,
28: in this marriage.
0: Dude. That's a cross.
28: It's a huge cross. Huge cross. But that's the deal, that our Lord is asking me to suffer that cross right now. And so there we are.
0: All right. If you want to join us, 888-914-9149. Maybe you're going through this. Maybe it's your children that are going through it. Maybe you've been through it. And Teresa is listening to us in Orlando, Florida. Teresa, good afternoon.
3: Hi, good afternoon. Yeah, I'm calling in because the subject is pretty close to me. My husband and I have lost the love. He sleeps in one room, I sleep in the other room. We are Catholic. I'm a devotional Catholic. But the intimacy has just gone, and there's nothing. There's nothing left of my relationship. And I feel very distant. Very distant from him. He sometimes is, you know, like I'll try to be intimate with him, but no, he doesn't even to be next to me. I mean, we don't sleep in the same rooms or anything. We've gone to marriage counseling. And he refuses to go to our pastor as well, our priest. So I don't know how to save my marriage.
28: Well, listen, when the intimacy dries up, normally that's an indicator. Now, again, first thing you want to do is you want to go get a physical, figure out there's nothing going on physiologically that's getting in the way.
3: Mm-hmm.
28: But
3: yeah.
28: Often it indicates that things aren't going well in the kitchen. We're not doing the little things well. We're not taking care of each other's heart. We're not doing things that good friends do. We're not spending time together. We're not enjoying each other's company. We're not going for walks, bike rides, bowling, whatever it is you like to do. We're not treating each other well. Yeah. So generally my recommendation is start working on deepening your friendship. Start doing things together as a couple again, like you did in the early years, and see if you can't rekindle the love of friendship and the love of kindness.
0: Yeah.
28: And then the physical love often follows.
0: Yeah, my producer was just telling me, Terry said that you're 68, your husband's 80. So, Doug, with age, I mean, I'm not 80, but does the sexual activity
28: decrease? Yeah, everything decreases, and 80 is, it's getting up there in terms of a man's ability to do what he can do. But that's one thing, but there's still other intimacies. Like, you still sleep in the same bed, you can still, hold on to each other as you fall asleep. Yeah, there's still a lot of physical touch. Yeah. That's kind of a defensive mechanism. He's doing that to protect his heart. He's not feeling safe for some reason. And if you can kind of figure out what it is that he's not feeling safe about, and if you could address that. And my advice generally is you got to just kill him with kindness, even if it feels like it's one way. You're doing all the giving. You're not getting anything in return. Kindness is, there's just no, and realize that, when you treat him with kindness, you're treating Christ with kindness, right? Because, part in the gospel where, Lord, when did we see you hungry and feed you and naked and clothe you and in prison and visit you? And say, well, soon you did it to one of the least of my brothers. You did it to me. And so when we treat our spouse with kindness, et cetera, we're actually treating Christ with kindness. So that could be a good, strong motivation.
0: All right, Teresa, hang in there. Okay, It's a tough situation. 888-914-9149. Let's go to Frankfort, Illinois next. Nick, good afternoon. Thank you for joining us.
1: Good afternoon, guys. I think one thing we got to take into consideration is a vocational crisis in the church. And I don't mean this in a, I love the church. We all make error, but if we look at it in the whole over the years, we look at how we've trivialized marriage, how we don't speak biblically about the great covenantal relationship it is. And when we water it down from the top, those little things aren't emphasized enough in our lives. I love what Doug said about, hey, that person's always around so I can do everything I got to do. And then I put that on the back burner. No, that's our first priority in how we serve God when we make a vocation to a marriage to the church or to one another. That's first. When I come home, 25, 30 minutes, go to my wife. Do I do that all the time? No. Do I do it some of the time? Maybe, but I think that's, we've trivialized it from the beginning, and you were talking about the annulment process too, and we think of how that's politicized and how easy it is to get one, and maybe unfoundedly also. And when we do this on the grand scheme of things, these little things mean no difference. We marry in the church and we don't go through the proper catechesis to realize what we're entering into. I mean, I'm still learning about how beautiful my marriage is because I wasn't properly taught in the beginning.
0: It's really well said. Hey, Nick, thank you very much for calling.
28: Yeah, Nick, I agree. And I think we need to do a much better job of really emphasizing the sacramental nature of what marriage is. It isn't just an arrangement between two people. It's a sacrament. And sacraments are indelible. They don't go away. And we don't do a good job of catechizing on marriage, I agree.
0: Yeah, I'm thinking of Teresa, who's lonely, basically, in her marriage right now. Her husband doesn't have anything to do with it. This gentleman whose wife has left him. I often quote Sister Lucia's interview with Cardinal Caffaro talking about how Satan loves to attack marriage and family. Yeah. And we're seeing that, but especially in some of these calls here, but there was a recent survey done by the American Psychiatric Association that found that 1/3 of U.S. adults experience feeling of loneliness every week, and many are not living alone.
14: Mm-hmm.
0: They're just living disconnected. You talk about getting in bed. You can sleep together in bed.

0: and yet you can still feel unseen. Oh, you know, you can share a home and still feel isolated. So what are the warning signs? I know they're often subtle, right?
1: Yeah.
0: Less conversation, fewer shared activities, less affection. But what happens after that? Does, I would think it follows by growing resentment, maybe emotional withdrawal.
1: Sense of parallel lives.
0: I mean, it's a kind of a slippery slope. It happens slowly.
1: It happens slowly. And I think one of the early indicators is if you find yourself starting to withhold some information, like there's something that pops in your mind that you want to share with your spouse and you're like, no, I'm not going to. Because either they're not going to react well or they'll dismiss me or it's just not worth the effort. So if you find yourself starting to pause before you open up and share what's going on in your world, that's a big flag that says, uh-oh, something's going on. Because now I'm protecting myself. I'm protecting my heart, right? I'm building a little bit of a wall here. I'm not sharing everything. That's the huge warning sign. That, but it's very subtle because it starts slow, but it builds up. But there's a pattern of like just not opening up, not saying things. Big warning sign.
0: So, you know, you've got to nurture the relationship. That's kind of the bottom line here, you know? And you have to ask yourself the question, have I stopped nurturing a relationship? Rather than have I stopped loving my spouse, I think. You know, you gotta look at yourself there. Pope John Paul II, he once said this. He says, love is never something ready-made. It is always a task.
1: Yeah.
0: Which I found interesting. Yeah. So let me do this. We'll take another call or two and get close to a few more breaks. If you want to get in, 888-914-9149. Lydia in California, good afternoon.
2: Hi, good afternoon. My name is Lydia Cray. I'm with MarriageCareForLife.com. Okay. And basically what we've learned in the course of our almost 39 years of marriage is, and we went through a serious struggle, I'd say probably a good 15 years. And I didn't understand why I was being absolutely miserable, why I was so harsh on my husband. Mm. And he says, I'm going nowhere, but you could do whatever you want, but I'm not going anywhere. I'm right here to raise his children. Wow. But what I later came to find out, and I'm 63 now, is perimenopause did a number.
0: Mm.
2: Menopause. Mm. And I found out later, later diagnosis in my 40s, ADHD and PCOS, PMDD, a lot of female problems is what I dealt with. And then coming to face some childhood wounds, wounds that I never faced. I thought I grew up in a perfect childhood. But no, there were wounds when you're raising your children that they surface.
1: Yeah.
2: And so I was the taker in the marriage. He was the giver, and he just. But I was miserable. And what we came to learn is we lead these marriage retreats. We were trained around the country with these different marriage programs. Is that we need to be together, not just living under the same roof.
1: Yeah.
2: We need to share our lives together. And the truth is, how does a marriage fall apart? One day at a time.
1: Yeah.
2: We have bids of affection, that little tiny things that we need to show that we care. And when we start ignoring those things, and it's so simple, that it erodes into being very much like roommates. And that is just the heartbreaking. God does not want that. That is not a marriage. Right. God does not want that. So my only advice to him is to work on himself and pray every single day, that eventually she'll want to pray with him every single day. And then that will start the healing, because the Holy Spirit is the one that does the healing and helping us let go of the pride, the ego, the arrogance. I spoke with you before, Doug, and it was sharing the PEA, marriage killers, pride, ego, and arrogance.
1: There you go.
2: And the marriage healers are PKG, patience, kindness, and gentleness.
1: There you go.
2: All the gifts from the Holy Spirit. So that's what I would say.
0: Lydia, I love your story because it talks about how God can bring good out of woundedness and out of difficulty physically and so many other things. And now you're out helping so many other people find healing. And I'm just so grateful for your call.
1: Yeah, Lydia, I'm sure that the people who you are working with are doing marvelously well, and you're such a gift to them. I can tell by the grasp you have of it. And some of the best couples that I know that work with other couples and work in the marriage ministry are great because they've come through a really hard time. And they were there on the precipice, and they almost fell apart, and they figured out how to rebuild it, and now they're able to share that. So God bless you for your ministry. And it's, as you know, I mean, it's so much needed. And I hope you continue to have a lot of success.
0: Yeah, great advice there. Peggy is in Philadelphia, Pennsylvania. Hi, Peggy.
3: Hi, Drew. Thank you for taking my call.
0: You're welcome.
3: And I really love your program.
0: Thanks.
3: And I've passed it on to others. So,
0: all right.
3: But I wanted to comment because I had a next-door neighbor, and I ran into her, and she was really devastated because her husband had moved out. Maybe it had been a month or so. And they had a family, and, you know, she was crying. So I went over and sat with her, and, you know, I said, it seems like you still love him. And she said, oh, most definitely. And I said, well, then you stand in that love, and you let him know that, you know, you may have made mistakes, and you hope he'll forgive you, and that you love him, and the door will always be open. It's not locked. And she did, and he came back. So,
0: wow.
3: Of course, I prayed.
1: Yeah.
3: You know, and I asked her to pray, too. She was Christian, not Catholic. So, you know, you didn't have the sacrament to lean on. And but, you know, the strength of God is present, you know, with all faith. And anyway, I was, you know, really happy for them.
1: Yeah, Peggy, thanks so much for your call, because it ain't over. It ain't over till you die. And there's always hope. And I've worked with couples who are actually divorced for years and reconciling, got back together again. So,
3: yeah, I'm a firm believer in that too.
1: Yeah.
3: Thank you.
1: Yeah. Thank you.
3: Take care.
1: Yeah, thank you for,
3: bye-bye.
1: Your story. It's great. Yeah.
0: And if you want to share your story, maybe you've walked a similar path, feel free to join me. You can dial in 888-914-9149. 888-914-9149. Today we're talking about something that affects, I think, far more couples than most people even realize. Why do good marriages slowly drift apart? And why do some spouses feel lonely despite being married? And if your relationship feels disconnected, maybe you say, Drew, it's broken. Is there still hope? I'm joined today by marital therapist Doug Hinderer, host of Marriage Unhindered. His show will be on in about 35 minutes, and you can tune into him there on this station you're listening to right now. And we're discussing how marriages drift apart, how they heal, and how couples can fall back in love. So it's not impossible. There is always a new beginning. There's a lot of grace, too. You can't forget the grace component. So stay with me. I'm going to take a short pause. On the other side, we'll take your calls, and we'll continue our conversation. 888-914-9149. Back right after this.
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3: Return to me. Oh, my dear, I'm so lonely.
1: Thanks for joining us. If you're just tuning in, Doug Hinder is hurry in back, studio with me today.
3: And oh, my love,
1: taking a look at relationships, falling out of love, falling out of connection. Maybe the intimacy in your relationship has grown cold. Maybe you've been deeply wounded. Maybe the person that you married or were passionate about is not the same person. At least that's what you think. Is your marriage sacramental? Is it not? Was it civil? You know what I found striking? I was knew Doug would be stopping by, and I found that there was a recent marriage health report. It found that 1 in 5 marriages may be in a crisis state. 1 in 5. That's 20% of marriages. I mean, look around. 1 in 5 marriages, and those couples are considering separation. They feel hopeless. They feel lonely. Yeah. They do not see a future. And of course, you know, as Doug has said, and we just heard him say, marriages can be restored when couples seek help before the plane crashes, right? I mean, you've got to identify that you're going down and do what you have to do to save it. So marriages can recover. But I know it's difficult. We'll take a few of your calls. If you want to join us, 888-914-9149. 1 in 5, does that number surprise you? Is that low?
4: Well, you know, 2 out of 5 get divorced. So the fact that 1 out of 5 right now are in crisis, surprising, because the other 1 out of 5 is heading that way.
1: Wow.
4: But I think the thing I would like to emphasize for folks is get help sooner rather than later. And the research suggests that by the time a couple knows they're in trouble, they're heading in the wrong direction, to the time they actually go to therapy is usually 6 years. And that's almost always too late because one of the two, the heart has turned to stone. And I've worked with a lot of couples who say, you know, Doug, we came here too late. I've yet to ever work with anybody who said, hey, we came here too soon. I don't know anybody whose marriage broke because they got help too soon, right? You can't. It's like you don't wait till your car stops running before you get the oil changed, right? You do this preventative maintenance because the car's expensive. You're going to take good care of it. You do preventive maintenance on your lawnmower.
1: That's so true.
4: But you don't do preventive maintenance on your marriage, and I think that's a shame. So I think weekend getaways, weekend retreats, retrovi, just having a marriage counselor you can check in with like twice a year, you know, little tune-ups. My marriage tune-up course, too, that I got out there. These are really good preventative maintenance things that can really help you, you know, avoid this slow death that affects so many marriages.
1: I want to talk marriage tune-up in a minute. I want to go to Sydney, Ohio. Melissa is there. She's a single woman, and she hears us talking about this, and she's asking about single Catholics. Melissa, good to have you with us. What's going on?
5: Hey, well, unfortunately, I'm headed to a meeting, and I'm sitting on the highway in bumper-to-bumper traffic.
1: Wow.
5: Yeah, and I'm the secretary for the meeting, so I have all the notes and everything.
1: Well, I'm glad we can keep you company.
4: Yeah, well, they won't start without you, Melissa. You're good. Yeah.
5: Okay. Yeah, first let me start with, I'm a cradle Catholic. I did step away from the church during all the, you know, stuff that was going on. A priest I knew very well, my family knew well, had been involved with it, and I stepped away for a while, and I've been back now for about 17 years, and I just came across you guys by accident about a month ago. I've been working on increasing my spirituality and love your station, listen all the time. But I get a little frustrated. I'm single. I had a very ugly, abusive marriage and divorced from that. But I always hear talk about, you know, marriages and couples and families. And also, unfortunately, I was never able to have children. And it would be nice to hear a little something for those of us single.

0: faithful Catholics who, you know, have struggles too, and sometimes I think a little more because we don't have a partner to, you know, support us and talk with us. And I know, yeah. I've got great friends, you know, but it's not the same. No, so gotcha. It would just, yeah.
1: You yeah. make a good point, and I think as a church we could do a better job of reaching out to the divorced Catholics that are there who, you know, are not annulled or it's not going to happen and they're going to go through life now single. We don't do a good job of reaching out to that group, to be sure. And I think we should mm-hmm. do a much better job. I agree 100%.
0: Yeah, I know my church doesn't. Yeah. But like I said, I have good friends and siblings, to, you know, especially the... Well, good Ruth, Lord above to lean on.
2: Maybe you could be the person that starts it, right?
1: There you go.
2: Maybe you guys put
0: maybe
2: that.
0: I will.
2: Yeah, I love it.
0: I think I'll do that at my church.
2: I love it. See that?
1: You'll be surprised. Yeah, you'll yeah. be surprised at how many people will sign up and will want to be a part of it. Because it's kind of like this hidden minority that's out there. These divorced Catholics are still coming to church who really need some help and some support. So
2: well, good. I'm glad you found us. I'm glad you called. Yeah. I'm glad there was some traffic today. Father Rocky always says that's great for talk radio. So, Melissa, we'll catch back up. Ruth's in Little Chute, Wisconsin. Her husband left her, but he came back.
1: There we go.
2: Hey, Ruth.
3: Hi. Yeah, we were married for 16 years. And, well, we're both Catholic, and we were married in a Catholic church at the cathedral in Madison, Wisconsin in 1962. Mm. We went to Mass every Sunday. We had three children, and they were all baptized and made First Communion and all that. So everything was going good, I thought. But he was a meat cutter, and at work there was a woman that he worked with that mm-hmm. she was helping him with some things. He had trouble sometimes reading and figuring things out. He had a little bit of problem that way. Mm-hmm. But she was helping him, and so he kind of got infatuated with her, mm-hmm. and he decided that she would be better for him than me. Mm-hmm. So he moved out and she helped him find an apartment, but she was married and she didn't want to, you know, leave her husband and do anything. So he was in his apartment for 6 weeks. And the first 3 days he was gone, I cried and cried and cried all day. I couldn't do anything. I just cried.
2: Sorry.
3: And then finally I went to a church that was near us. It wasn't to the parish we belonged to, but in the back they had all kinds of information about Our Lady of Fatima and the rosary. And I had prayed the rosary as a kid, but we never prayed it after we were married or anything. Yeah. So I took that literature home and I read it and I started getting down on my knees in front of a picture of the Immaculate Heart of Mary. And I prayed that rosary every single day. And about 6 weeks later, he came and asked if he could come back.
1: Nice.
3: And I said, yes, you can, but we're going to have to go to marriage encounter. So he said, okay.
1: Nice.
3: And we went to marriage encounter and learned how to communicate better. And so then we were married 62 years when he passed away in July of 2024.
1: So, thanks so much for sharing your story. And these things happen, you know, people get very depressed, sad, and they cry, and I got all that. But, you know, it ain't over till it's over. And people right. come back after they move out. Right. And but prayer was the key. And we haven't really talked about the importance of prayer.
2: I think that's an important aspect.
1: Through, but man,
2: thank you, Ruth.
1: Yeah, prayer is such an important part of keeping families and marriages together.
2: So a family or a couple that prays together, I'm assuming stays together.
1: Stays together, right? That's the rule.
2: That's kind of the formula there.
1: That's it. Yeah.
2: Yeah, it's beautiful praying with your spouse.
1: It is, yeah.
2: Yeah. There's something very intimate about it, really.
1: I agree. And I think going with your spouse to an adoration chapel is very intimate and very moving. And I will tell you, but my own personal experience, if my wife and I are kind of fussing and fighting, not getting along real well, if we stop by an adoration chapel for a few minutes, you're not in there too long and you're like, what am I so upset about? This is ridiculous. This is stupid. And, you know, and it doesn't take long. And you come out and say, I'm sorry. Oh, no, I'm sorry. No, I'm more sorry than you are. You know,
2: it's like, did you ever go to bed angry?
1: Oh, yeah. Yeah, yeah. There have been a few times. Yeah.
2: That's good to know.
1: As a younger man, I had a bit of a temper as a younger man. So,
2: yeah. We change. We mellow with age, Doc.
1: Thank goodness.
2: Isn't that great? We're like a fine wine, you and me. That's for sure. We get better with age. I love it. So, you know, Ruth, you know, her husband loved me. How devastating for anyone who's gone through that. And by the way, if you want to join me, feel free to dial in. I'll take a few more phone calls. 888-914-9149. But I was just thinking, you know, she wanted to, she prayed, of course, but what are some practical steps that couples can employ to maybe reconnect? Because it's such a lopsided, one-sided type of thing. When one couple is out, I mean, you just feel powerless.
1: Yeah, right. I will say this. It's not a direct answer to your question, but one of those powerful things a couple can do to protect their marriage is to go to confession regularly. Make sure you're in a state of grace. Because if you're not in a state of grace, the door is wide open for Satan to keep whispering in your ears. And Satan's favorite trick is to get you to focus on your spouse's defects. And he just keeps needling and needling and needling. All of a sudden, his little bitty defect becomes a really big thing, right? And I tell you, when I start working with a couple, if they're both Catholic, after the very first session, I say, I want to encourage you both to go to confession. And I'm not saying you need it. I'm just saying, let's make sure there's nothing getting in the way of all the grace that's available through the Holy Spirit and the sacrament of matrimony to heal your marriage. And let's do that. And I've had couples come back to me and say, you know, Doug, it'd been 20 years, 30 years since we'd been to confession. We did it. We were scared to death. We were nervous. You know, we did it. It was a great experience. We haven't had an argument since. Well, there you go. Yeah. Thank you. That'll be double, please, because I've just one session and I fixed your marriage. We underestimate the value of confession in protecting a marriage.
2: Yeah. Healthy marriages have confrontation. I mean, a healthy marriage doesn't mean that you don't have conflict, right?
1: No. And in fact, the Gottman's research shows that 69% of the conflict you and your wife have is perpetual. You're not going to resolve it. It's just because you're flawed, she's flawed, you got your interests and likes different from hers. You're going to have conflict, normal, natural. It's not conflict that harms marriages. It's conflict avoidance. So we got a conflict. It's my cross to bear. I'm not going to talk about it. It builds. So it comes out like Mount Vesuvius. And then we got this big, you know. So,
2: it's such a personality, deficit for some people when they internalize things. That's just personality for some people.
1: For some, yeah.
2: You know, I'm very verbal. So, you know, I would probably express myself, but a lot of people will take it. And I know one woman who gets mad at her husband, right? He's at work, he comes home, and, you know, she's in the kitchen doing her thing. And she's fuming because her husband and her son are sitting there, they're watching some movie or sports or whatever it is, right? And she's trying to get dinner ready and she needs help or whatever it is. And you know, my wife said to the person, I said, well, did you tell them?
1: You know,
2: she just sits there and she internalizes it. I'm like, that's not healthy.
1: It's not healthy.
2: It's just not healthy. You have to express that type of stuff. Yeah. Let me do this. We'll take a few more calls gosh, the end of this hour is coming up. I know you got to get in the studio, but we'll take a few more for you here. If you want to get in, feel free to join us. What's helped your marriage stay strong? You know, if you've been married for decades, how do you stay emotionally close, right? And what advice should you give to somebody who's got a spouse who feels invisible or unheard, right? A lot of good questions. And what did you go through? Feel free to ask your question. Doug Hinder is in studio. He's a marriage therapist. He's a marital therapist. He's host of Marriage Unhindered. We should talk about tune-ups too, because that's a very important thing to prevent your marriage from maybe dying, suffocating. But we'll grab a call or two before I take a break. John is in Susanville, California. Hi, John.
4: So I entered my marriage. I've grew up Catholic. She was not. She had issues with the church. I thought that the love was, you know, it was bigger than God at the time. And eventually I edged him out, got lost in the world, started working mad hours, and we both went separate ways. And I went towards a drug addiction. She went towards infidelity. And it took a car wreck, almost losing my fingers, and a failed rehab 3 times to find my way back to God.
2: Wow.
1: But you're back.
4: I'm back. I'm definitely back. I'm very grateful.
1: Atta boy.
2: How's your marriage?
4: We're fixing things, but I still deal with the anger. There's lasting effects. And, you know, like I said, I'm even a pastor myself, and, like I said, it could be anybody, everybody is susceptible of when we leave God out of the center of our lives.
1: Yeah, there you go.
4: Things go wrong.
1: There you go. But I think, you know what, your testimony is so good. It's so important for people to hear the fact that you're rebuilding this marriage in spite of infidelities, addictions, failed rehabs, anger management issues. In spite of all of that human weakness and that human frailty, you're like, no, we can still rebuild this thing. We can actually become better people and rebuild this marriage. God bless you.
2: What a great pastor. Hey, John, thank you very much for calling. I'm glad you're tuned in. And, you know, his lesson, I love what he has to say. Let's take a quick break here. But, you know, you might have a difficult situation right now. You hit on a dog. You say we have to pray together, invite God into the struggle. You know, Bishop Fulton Sheen once said, it takes three to make love, I think, is what he said, to your spouse and God. Mm-hmm. I think it's what he said. Yeah. Correct me if I'm wrong on that quote, but I always love that because I've seen marriages survive financial disaster, addiction, infidelity, heartbreaking loss. Yeah. Not because couples were perfect, but because they refused to give up like this man. I loved what he said. We're still working on it. Right?
1: Well, see, that's the thing, man. And if you really took it to heart when you said, till death do us part, if you don't believe divorce, then you only got two options. That's I'm going to stay miserable the rest of my life, or I'm going to fix this thing. Well, why don't we just fix it? That would be the better approach.
2: Now, your marriage, if it's struggling today, remember this. The current chapter is not written yet. You know, whatever you suffered, those deep wounds you're going through, sometimes they become the most powerful witnesses of God's mercy. I'm going to take a quick break. Stay with me. When we come back, our conversation will continue.
5: A certain point comes where you have to address the grief. A lot of times with abortion, it happens decades down the road. I've been involved with retreats where every single person on the retreat was at least 30 years out from their abortion.
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7: Hello, this is Bishop Larry J. Kulik of the Diocese of Greensburg. 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Remember, O most gracious Virgin Mary, that never was it known that anyone who fled to thy protection, implored thy help, or sought thy intercession was left unaided. 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O Mother of the Word Incarnate, despise not my petitions, but in thy mercy, hear and answer me. 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
14: You make me feel so young. Make me feel so spring has sprung.
2: You are just tuning in. Welcome.
14: And every time
2: today we are talking about something
14: grin,
2: that touches countless families, but often stays hidden behind closed doors. That's marital crisis. Nobody wants to talk about it. So if your marriage right now feels stuck or strained or even broken, I just want to say to you, there's hope. Okay, I'm joined by marital therapist Doug Hinder. He's here to discuss the warning signs and most importantly, the pathways to healing. and why some marriages can recover even after everything seems lost. And we'll take a few of your calls. I only have them for about 10 minutes, but if you want to join us, it's 888-914-9149. Bridget in Fort Wayne, Indiana, is not married. She's a young adult trying to get married. I love this. Bridget, good afternoon.
15: Hi. I was calling. I am 19.
2: Right.
15: My boyfriend and I are working towards hopefully getting engaged this year.
2: Awesome.
15: We're working, saving up for a house because we want to buy a house instead of rent.
2: Mm-hmm.
15: And so, well, my question basically is, I've been seeing a lot of, on social media, Instagram, is a lot of people saying, mostly non-Catholic, but they're Christian, content creators talking about, oh, like it's your fault, or like it's weird that you don't love your spouse anymore when you get older, and like you fall, you know, you have this connection that falls apart. And then there's a lot of people that talk about the, you don't want to, you know, the honeymoon stage only lasts for so long, and then, you know, real stuff hits you, and then, you know, you don't love each other as much. I wanted to basically ask about that, your advice on keeping a realistic mindset towards it without thinking that when you get married that suddenly, like, you guys aren't going to love each other anymore.
1: Yeah. Well, good. And it's so good that you're asking that question now at this point. And there's no reason for the marriage to get worse as time goes on. But only about 15% of marriages actually improve as time goes by, okay? But they invest in the marriage every single day. They affirm, they praise, they compliment, and they actually commit to deepening their love every single day. They focus on their friendship and their kindness to each other. So let me just say this. I'll just throw this little plug in, Drew. I have to.
2: Yeah, no, please.
1: But I developed a self-study course called Marriage Discernment for people just like you, Bridget. And we'll put it in the show notes. You find it at my personal website, happymarriageforlife.com. And you have access to it for an entire year.
2: Mm-hmm.
1: But it takes you through the important conversations, and it gives you the skills you need to be able to resolve the conflict and keep your love alive through the duration of your life. So it doesn't have to be the way the people out there in social media say. It can be, and I'm a testament to it. I think Drew is as well.
2: Oh, yeah.
1: It can get better as time goes on.
2: Hey, Bridget, thank you. Great to have you.
15: Thank you so much.
2: So good to hear from you. Congratulations on finding somebody you may be spending the rest of your life with. I love it. We'll pray for you, okay?
15: Yeah.
2: That's great stuff.
15: Thank you so much.
2: She brings up a really interesting aspect of this conversation. We're talking about what happens at the end of a marriage, lack of communications, loneliness, you know, all the other things that can contaminate and ultimately kill a marriage.
1: Yeah.
2: I often think about, as a Catholic marriage prep, and I don't want to disparage the efforts. I think they're really important, but you go in for half a day, you know, somebody talks to you, next thing you know, you're getting married, and you're 20 some years old, right? And you know, I almost think, to her point, in order to make sure that you have the foundation for a healthy, strong, and survivable marriage, there needs to be better formation. Does that make sense to you?
1: Oh, 100%.
2: Like, let's teach people the pitfalls, the traps, and the strategies to thrive.
1: And that's why I developed that workshop, because we're not teaching the skills. And marriage, like anything else, if you've got the right skills, you can make the thing work. But you need skills, and we don't teach the skills. And you know what? I spent all in at least 6 years to get this master's degree so that I could be a therapist. I spent zero training to get married. You know, one weekend thing that I don't remember. So we need to do a much better job of forming people and giving them the skills they need to handle marriage well.
2: Right. Let's go to Denver, Colorado. David is divorced. David, good afternoon.
16: Hi, guys. So I'm just walking out of a grocery store, so that's perfect timing. So I'm married. We were married in 2000. Well, the thing is, we're divorced. We're civilly divorced and we're divorced because she, you know, she filed for the divorce and she just went through it. And, she put a protection order on me so that we couldn't talk. Mm-hmm. And there was, I mean, it was unwarranted, but I'm not, like, I don't know. The Lord has a plan. So I've been faithful to our marriage, faithful to faithful to the church. I've clung to the church. I've clung to, you know, prayer groups.
1: That's great.
16: And so, I don't know, like it's, we have kids. We went through like marriage prep, like you say, and mm-hmm. it wasn't that I don't remember. It was with a group, good group, but, I'm just one of the casualties of a culture.
1: That's a good word. It's a good word to use, casualty of it, right? So, I mean, you're still married in God's eyes, and yeah. So you still have this obligation to pray for your wife every single day, to treat her with kindness. You know, how many kids do you have, David?
16: We have 5 kids.
1: Oh, goodness.
16: The 2 oldest are out of the house, and then the 3 youngest are in the house, and I don't know, like, she moved to another city.
1: Yeah.
16: And part of me wants to move over there, but I can't, like, it's not that easy to get a job.
1: Yeah. So, I mean, listen, you got to keep praying for her. And when the kids are with you, you've got to never criticize her, always praise her, talk about what's good about her, make sure that your kids continue to love her. Because that's what you would do if you were still together and you are spiritually still united. And so you want to continue to treat her with great kindness and make sure that the children do the same and they understand that your love for her has got nothing to do with some piece of paper that said you're divorced.
2: Keep praying, David. Keep praying, okay? Yeah. Yeah. My heart goes out to anyone who's in that situation.
1: There's so many victims of divorce out there because of the no-fault divorce. Yeah. And so
2: it's tragic.
1: Most divorces now, you got a victim. Most of them, that's not like a mutual agreement where, yeah, this was a mistake. We both agree. Let's move on.
2: So let me ask you, what's coming up? You're going in about 4 or 5 minutes from now. I'll let you get out of Studio 1 and get into Studio 2, Studio A to Studio B, whatever's on the back of these doors here. But yeah.
1: I've got a certified financial planner coming up.
2: Cool.
1: Kevin Smith is his name, young guy down in Chattanooga. Money is the number one thing that couples fight about. And so we're going to talk about that, talk about how to set a budget up and how to resolve financial issues and what's good sound financial advice for a couple and how should they manage their money, because it's such an important thing. So that's what we're going to do.
2: Is number one and two, number one biggest problem when you deal with marital crises, is it money? Is it, you know, what is it? Communication, or where's money? Top three?
1: Yeah, you know, money is definitely top three. But money usually isn't about the money.
2: Right.
1: It's about the control or the priorities or, you know, because everybody's got a limited amount of money, right? And if you're a spender versus a saver or, you know, you want the swimming pool, but I want the Ferrari, you know, it's like, so no matter how much money you got, you're going to have conflict about it.
2: You sound like a pretty good therapist. I think I'm going to listen to you, Doc.
1: Thanks for tuning in.
2: I hope everybody does, right? Yeah. They're coming. I'll be tuned in.
1: Thank you.
2: I do get to hear you. I'm in this studio wrapping everything up here, and you're my headset, and then I hop in my car. It's great to have you. Doug, you do a fantastic job.
1: I appreciate
2: you being with us here. You got a book on marriage, too, right?
1: I do. Yeah. Yeah, I do. I keep forgetting the title.
2: I love it. I wrote some book. I don't know the title.
1: I'm working on one now on forgiveness, though, which I think will be really good. It'll take a few years to get it out here.
2: That'll be good. Well, keep up your great work, okay?
1: You got it.
2: It's Doug Hinder. Stay tuned in about 3 or 4 minutes. He'll be back, okay? You can follow up. I know Ron is in McLean, Virginia. I know he was on deck, or anyone else who wants to join, feel free to do it. All right, I got to leave it right there. I'm out of time for the day. Until tomorrow. Have a great one.
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20: I did want to call because I wanted to share that I have been away from the church for over 10 years. Mm. And I had lived a rather simple life. I had finally went to Jesus. I cried, I prayed, and I had been praying. And I was in need of a major surgery for for a uterine fibroid that was the size of a cantaloupe.
0: Oh my.
20: And so before my, and I had been praying and I told God, you know, God, whatever your will is, I'll accept it. Whether it's a complete hysterectomy, whether it's removal of everything, whatever it is, I'm accepting of your will. And thank you for being by my side and continue to help me be strong. And I went last month, and I'm barely talking about it now out loud. I went last month with the recent ultrasound results, and we were going to go through what procedures were to be done, and nothing was there. Absolutely.
0: Praise God.
2: Wow.
20: There. Yes, yes.
0: Wow.
20: And so I do have my first, I do have my first appointment with a father. I'm to be called back today, and I'm going to have a sit down and have my first confession.
0: Oh, wonderful.
20: After 10 years, and I'm ready. I no longer feel empty. I no longer feel vacant.
0: Praise God.
20: And this was before finding out about the fibroid. God truly has filled me with joy and peace in my heart that I have never had.
0: So
20: and I cannot wait to receive the sacrament.
0: You're picking up on the conversation again. Wonderful. A conversation with God. That's the thing that's amazing to me. That no matter who we are, no matter how far we are from God, God is not far from us.
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24: 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In the Missal, it's Liturgical Year A, Cycle 2. Friday is a day to pray the sorrowful mysteries of the Rosary. And today is the memorial of Saint Boniface. He lived from 680 to 754. The son of noble parents, he was educated at a monastery in southwest England, and he entered monastic life at an early age. He became a popular teacher, and when he was about 35, he left his familiar world to become a missionary in Frisia. That's in the north of modern-day Netherlands. That mission failed. Pope Gregory II then sent Boniface to consolidate the missions in Germany. He was made bishop and later papal legate. When he was almost 80, he resigned his positions and returned to Frisia as a missionary. There he was martyred while reading a book. Saint Boniface, pray for us. Let's offer this day to the Lord. God, you know the desires of our hearts for authentic peace, justice, and love. I offer you my prayers, thoughts, words, actions, joys, and sufferings today, together with Jesus, who continues to offer himself to us in the Eucharist, who continues to reveal himself to us in the poor, the oppressed, the marginalized, the unborn, the most vulnerable in our world. May your Holy Spirit be my guide and strength today, so that I may be a witness to your love, your justice, and your peace, and to the sanctity of each human life. Together with Mary, our mother, sister, and friend, she who carried the Savior in her womb, with all the communion of saints, and with all of us who offer ourselves to you for the good of others today, we pray, Amen. And along with Pope Leo XIV, we pray that sports be an instrument of peace, encounter, and dialogue among cultures and nations, and that they promote values such as respect, solidarity, and personal growth. 10 Minutes with Jesus is a guided meditation on the gospel of the day prepared by a Catholic priest. Here's today's 10 Minutes with Jesus.
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4: My Lord and my God, I firmly believe that you are here, that you see me, that you hear me. I adore you with profound reverence. I ask you for pardon of my sins and the grace to make this time of prayer fruitful. My Mother Immaculate, Saint Joseph, my Father and Lord, my guardian angel, intercede for me. You know, I love salt on all sorts of things, like on my fried eggs, sunny side up, on my fried organic peanuts that my dad sends over, and on all other sorts of eating delights. That's why I find today's gospel very relatable, where Jesus talks about flavorfulness. He says, "You are the salt of the earth, but if salt has lost its taste, how can its saltiness be restored? It's no longer good for anything, but is thrown out." Of course, we know that salt preserves food, but in the hands of a good cook, it adds flavor to food. So now when you tell us, Lord, that we have to be salt of the earth, we can take that to mean that you want us to bring more taste to life for others, to give maybe a little bit of pizzazz to life, to give flavor, to spice up life. This life which at times can suffer from the plagues of loneliness, of depression, of anger. Give us, Lord, a good dose of humor so that we can pour it out to the others, so that we can relieve tensions and help people feel good about being alive, about being members of your family, Lord. And having a good sense of humor doesn't mean being wildly funny all the time, of course, but it means being willing to view life a little differently, viewing life from a supernatural point of view, from God's point of view. But let's begin with ourselves. Let's do that by finding the good in surprising places. And let's also enjoy laughing at ourselves by taking ourselves a little less seriously. It's like that resident in a neighborhood who was tired of the pothole that had grazed this neighborhood for a year, unfixed. So he got the city's attention by, imagine, throwing a birthday party for the pothole. So the delightful display features a festive birthday balloon that he placed beside the pothole, together with a giant birthday card that reads, "Happy Birthday, Pothole," and all in beautiful script. So to drive the point home, the sign also says, "I've been here for over a year." So that resident admitted that although the sign, that display, was intended as a joke, he really was frustrated with the lack of action on the part of the city. Until finally, the local news outlets reported on the pothole party and the city government fixed it. Of course, you may say that celebrating a pothole is a strange way to address the problem. But in the case of this person, it was his cheerful approach to it that finally set the solution in motion. Now, if we are to be salt of the earth, we must discover how, at home or in the workplace, we can lift the daily grind to something interesting, of how we can restore zest for living. As someone puts it, being salt of the earth is about approaching your Christian life with passion rather than with a yawn. In the past, when there were no refrigerators, salt was also used to preserve food. So food was preserved by placing it in a salt solution. Now, if we were to apply that to ourselves as the salt of the earth, well, maybe that means we have to preserve society from moral decay. Society is huge, of course, so let's begin with our immediate setting, with our relationships in our families, in our workplace. Because relationships can also get corrupted when people lack love, when people lack joy, when life is bland like tasteless food. So as salt, we have to flavor our relationships. We have to preserve them in a positive sense, among other things, by promoting cheerfulness. We actually foster that cheerfulness with the way we handle trials with joy and without complaining. This is quite a bit of a challenge, but let's ask our Lord for the grace to be able to do this. Handling trials with joy and without complaining, or when we suffer willingly for love, or when we are grateful instead of constantly dissatisfied. As the founder of Opus Dei, Saint Jose Maria, affirmed, the first step towards bringing others to the ways of Christ is for them to see you happy and serene. So here we can also think of those people who have lost their joy, who look for joy in vain, where it's impossible to find it, like in the stressful race to self-affirmation and success. So that could be very tiring, right? Or in shallow amusements, or in every form of escape. We pray for them. And let's spend many little moments with our Lord today so that we can absorb more of His joy, so that we can have more of His saltiness, His flavorfulness, so that we may be filled with the joy of Jesus and we can share it with people. So it could be as simple as resolving that today we will smile more even though we may be tired or worried, because the cheerfulness that your smile arouses can be like the pebble that is dropped into the lake that produces a widening, expanding circle that ends up creating a pleasant atmosphere where it's easy for people to live in harmony with others. Don't forget that it's through our cheerfulness that many will discover the happy face of Jesus. Admittedly, at times, we Christians are seen as angry killjoys who live serious lives and flavorful lives. But actually, the truth is, those who are close to God are the most animated people, the most creative people, because in the end, it's sin, it's not faith, that steals the joy from life. I remember a holy abbot once asking a young monk, "Why are you always smiling?" And then the young monk answered, "Well, I always smile because I know that no one can take God from me." And hopefully, my friend, we can say the same. That if God is with me, no one and nothing can prevail against me. Because being with you, Lord, makes us joyful. It makes us spiritually attractive to others. In fact, one of the most inspiring experiences of life is to meet a person who is suffering greatly, but who remains joyful and who is in a state of spiritual peace. This reminds me of a sick man that I used to visit years ago. In those visits, in the end, I was the one consoled rather than the patient, because he did not need consolation. He was at peace. He was still young. He had a good family. He could have enjoyed more of life. But cancer hit him. But you know, he didn't lose his balance. He embraced the cross. He made the most of his last days to merit, to pray for us, to give us the witness of a person who was convinced that the best way to live and the best way to die is by being close to God. He was peaceful and optimistic to the very end. If you ask, what was the source of his joy? Well, I'll venture to say that it was his strong bond with God. Now, my friend, remember that You and I are children of God, and nothing should trouble us. We are under the protection of God's love. And the first effect of that love is happiness. So for those who live close to God, even troubles are turned into joy. That's why, my friend, enjoy yourself as much as you like. Just keep from sinning. Keep from sin. And don't put too much salt in your food, because dietitians don't like that. Let's end our prayer by turning to our Mother Mary, the cause of our joy. She is the cause of our joy. We ask her to always keep us cheerful, and in that way, we may give light and flavor to this world. I thank you, my God, for the good resolutions, affections, and inspirations that you have communicated to me in this meditation. I ask your help to put them into effect. My Mother Immaculate, Saint Joseph, my Father and Lord, my guardian angel, intercede for me.
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8: 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It's happening live. Anyone can be part of it. It's not too sophisticated. And you never know what's going to happen, right? And that's what prayer is in families. Life happens. And sometimes there's joyful reports and sometimes there's heartbreaking reports. You know, it was Our Lady at Fatima, Our Lady at Lourdes who pray the rosary for the conversion of sinners. It was Our Lady at Our Lady of Champion who said pray for the conversion of sinners. That's what we're doing. Give people a little bit of hope. We're a little bit of companionship. You know, there's a lot of lonely people out there, a lot of suffering people. I want to make sure that they're not forgotten and they're not irrelevant. At Relevant Radio, everyone's relevant.
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1: Rise up, Lord, and come to my aid.
0: O Lord, plead my cause against my foes. Fight those who fight me. Take up your buckler and shield. Arise to help me. O Lord, say to my soul, I am your salvation. But my soul shall be joyful in the Lord and rejoice in his salvation. My whole being will say, Lord, who is like you, who rescue the weak from the strong and the poor from the oppressor? Lying witnesses arise and accuse me unjustly. They repay me evil for good. My soul is forlorn.
2: Glory to the Father, and to the Son, and to the Holy Spirit,
3: as it was in the beginning, is now, and will be forever. Amen.
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0: All-powerful Lord, stand by me and defend me.
3: All-powerful Lord, stand by me and defend me.
0: When they were sick, I went into mourning, afflicted with fasting. My prayer was ever on my lips, as for a brother, a friend. I went as though mourning a mother, bowed down with grief. Now that I am in trouble, they gather. They gather and mock me. They take me by surprise and strike me and tear me to pieces. They provoke me with mockery on mockery and gnash their teeth.
2: Glory to the Father, and to the Son, and to the Holy Spirit.
3: As it was in the beginning, is now, and will be forever. Amen.
1: All-powerful Lord, stand by me and defend me.
0: My tongue will speak of your goodness all the day long.
3: My tongue will speak of your goodness all the day long.
0: O Lord, how long will you look on? Come to my rescue. Save my life from these raging beasts. My soul from these lions. I will thank you in the great assembly. Amid the throng, I will praise you. Do not let my lying foes rejoice over me. Do not let those who hate me unjustly wink eyes at each other. O Lord, you have seen. Do not be silent. Do not stand afar off. Awake, stir to my defense, to my cause, O God. Let there be joy for those who love my cause. Let them say without end, Great is the Lord who delights in the peace of his servant. Then my tongue shall speak of your justice all day long of your praise.
2: Glory to the Father, and to the Son, and to the Holy Spirit.
3: As it was in the beginning, is now, and will be forever. Amen.
4: Lord, you rescue the poor from their oppressors, and you rose to the aid of your beloved Son against those who unjustly sought his life. Look on your church as we journey to you, that the poor and weak may recognize the help you provide and proclaim your saving act.
3: My tongue will speak of your goodness all the day long.
5: I have known tribulations and distress,
6: but in your commands, I have found consolation.
7: From the book of Job. The Lord said to Job, Will we have arguing with the Almighty by the critic? Let him who would correct God give answer. Then Job answered the Lord and said, Behold, I am of little account. What can I answer you? I put my hand over my mouth. Though I have spoken once, I will not do so again. Though twice, I will do so no more. Then the Lord addressed Job out of the storm and said, Gird up your loins now like a man. I will question you, and you tell me the answers. Would you refuse to acknowledge my right? Would you condemn me that you may be justified? Have you an arm like that of God, or can you thunder with a voice like his? Adorn yourself with grandeur and majesty, and array yourself with glory and splendor. Let loose the fury of your wrath, tear down the wicked and shatter them. Bring down the haughty with a glance. Bury them in the dust together. In the hidden world, imprison them. Then will I too acknowledge that your own right

0: that I do not understand, things too wonderful for me, which I cannot know. I had heard of you by word of mouth, but now my eye has seen you. Therefore, I disown what I have said, and repent in dust and ashes.
1: I have heard of you by word of mouth, O Lord, but now that I have seen you for myself, I disown all that I have said,
2: and I repent in dust and ashes.
1: Though I have spoken once, I will not speak again. Though twice, I will do so no more. I shall put my finger against my lips, and I repent in dust and ashes.
3: A reading from the letter by Saint Boniface, Bishop and Martyr. In her voyage across the ocean of this world, the Church is like a great ship being pounded by the waves of life's different stresses. Our duty is not to abandon ship, but to keep her on her course. The ancient fathers showed us how we should carry out this duty. Clement, Cornelius, and many others in the city of Rome, Cyprian at Carthage, Athanasius at Alexandria. They all lived under emperors who were pagans. They all steered Christ's ship, or rather his most dear spouse, the Church. This they did by teaching and defending her, by their labors and sufferings, even to the shedding of blood. I am terrified when I think of all this. Fear and trembling came upon me, and the darkness of my sins almost covered me. I would gladly give up the task of guiding the Church, which I have accepted if I could find such an action warranted by the example of the fathers or by Holy Scripture. Since this is the case, and since the truth can be assaulted but never defeated or falsified, with our tired mind, let us turn to the words of Solomon. Trust in the Lord with all your heart, and do not rely on your own prudence. Think on him in all your ways, and he will guide your steps. In another place he says, "The name of the Lord is an impregnable tower. The just man seeks refuge in it, and he will be saved." Let us stand fast in what is right and prepare our souls for trial. Let us wait upon God's strengthening aid and say to him, "O Lord, you have been our refuge in all generations." Let us trust in him who has placed this burden upon us. What we ourselves cannot bear, let us bear with the help of Christ. For he is all-powerful, and he tells us, "My yoke is easy, and my burden light." Let us continue the fight on the day of the Lord. The days of anguish and of tribulation have overtaken us. If God so wills, let us die for the holy laws of our fathers, so that we may deserve to obtain an eternal inheritance with them. Let us be neither dogs that do not bark, nor silent onlookers, nor paid servants who run away before the wolf. Instead, let us be careful shepherds watching over Christ's flock. Let us preach the whole of God's plan to the powerful and to the humble, to the rich and to the poor, to men of every rank and age, as far as God gives us the strength, in season and out of season, as St. Gregory writes in his book of Pastoral Instruction. I have longed to give you the gospel, and more than that, to give you my very life. You have become very dear to me. My little children, I am like a mother giving birth to you, until Christ is formed in you. You have become very dear to me.
2: Let us pray. May the martyr Saint Boniface be our advocate, O Lord, that we may firmly hold the faith he taught with his lips and sealed in his blood, and confidently profess it by our deeds. Through our Lord Jesus Christ, your Son, who lives and reigns with you in the unity of the Holy Spirit, God, forever and ever. Amen.
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0: The only thing that doctors have to report are abortion pill cases, deaths. They don't have to report injuries. And so we don't even know how many women are being injured every year by these very, very strong chemical drugs.
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2: Hello, this is Bishop Terry LaValle of the Diocese of Ogdensburg. Let us pray. Remember, O most gracious Virgin Mary, that never was it known that anyone who fled to your protection, implored your help, or sought your intercession was left unaided. Inspired with this confidence, I fly unto you, O Virgin of Virgins, our Mother. To you do we come, before you we stand, sinful and sorrowful. O Mother of the Word incarnate, despise not our petitions, but in your mercy, hear and answer them. Through Christ our Lord. Amen.
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8: 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In today's Gospel from Truth and Life, the dramatized audio Bible, the scribes pondered how Jesus could be both the Son of David and David's superior. Jesus himself gives a little bit of a hint as to what's going on here. 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
9: As Jesus taught in the temple, he said, "How can the scribes say that the Christ is the Son of David? David himself, inspired by the Holy Spirit, declared, 'The Lord said to my Lord, sit at my right hand till I put thy enemies under thy feet.' 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So how is he his son?"
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8: 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Everybody has one, and if you let him, he'll be the best friend you'll ever have. Today's reading from In Conversation with God by Father Francisco Fernandez Carvajal is from Volume 3, Ordinary Time. In spite of the perfection associated with spiritual nature, the angels do not have divine power or wisdom. They cannot read the inside of consciences because they do not have unlimited knowledge. This is why it is necessary for us to let them know what we need of them at every moment. We do not need to use words, but it is necessary to direct ourselves to them with our mind, because their intelligence has the capacity to know what we explicitly imagine and think. Hence the frequent recommendation to foster a deep friendship with our own guardian angel. In the order of the senses, our conversation with our guardian angel is less ascertainable than our conversation with a friend on earth, but its effectiveness is far greater. The advice he gives us comes from God and affects us more deeply than the human voice can. His capacity to hear and understand us is immeasurably greater than that of even one's best friend, not only because he is constantly at our side, but because he penetrates far more deeply into what we need or what we express. The help he can give us in our interior life is very valuable. He can improve our piety, direct us in our mental and vocal prayer, and help us particularly to keep presence of God. Our guardian angel will keep a check on our imagination if we ask him when it persists in getting in the way of our work or our relationship with God. Somehow he will suggest to us resolutions to improve, or a simple and practical way of specifying some good desire which has remained inoperative up to now. We will always know we can trustingly ask him to pray to God for us, saying those things to him that we are unable to express in our personal prayer because of our own clumsiness. We can ask him to suggest to us the right words in spiritual direction so that we learn to live complete simplicity and sincerity once we have made our examination of conscience together with him. In moments of weakness, our contact with our guardian angel will make us more serene. The mission of the guardian angel begins on earth, but it will have its fulfillment in heaven because his friendship is destined to last forever. Its subject matter is so intimate and personal that the bonds of supernatural friendship which began on earth will remain forever in heaven. At the moment when we give an account to God of our life, he will be a great ally of ours. It is he who, at your particular judgment, will remember the kind deeds you performed for our Lord throughout your life. Furthermore, when you feel lost before the terrible accusations of the enemy, your angel will present those intimations of your heart, which perhaps you yourself might have forgotten, those proofs of love which you might have had for God the Father, God the Son, God the Holy Spirit. That is why you must never forget your guardian angel, and that Prince of Heaven will not abandon you now or at that decisive moment. He will be our best friend here on earth and afterwards for all eternity. In Conversation with God by Francis Fernandez is published by Scepter Publishers. You'll find it at your local Catholic bookstore. Let's continue to honor St. Boniface as we offer our praises to God, led by our friends at DivineOffice.org in morning prayer.
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6: Glory to the Father, and to the Son, and to the Holy Spirit.
11: As it was in the beginning, is now, and will be forever.

0: Lord, you will accept the true sacrifice offered on your altar.
1: Lord, you will accept the true sacrifice offered on your altar.
0: Have mercy on me, God, in your kindness. In your compassion, blot out my offense. O wash me more and more from my guilt, and cleanse me from my sin.
2: My offenses, truly, I know them. My sin is always before me. Against you, you alone have I sinned. What is evil in your sight, I have done.
0: That you may be justified when you give sentence, and be without reproach when you judge. O see, in guilt I was born. A sinner was I conceived.
2: Indeed, you love truth in the heart. Then in the secret of my heart teach me wisdom. O purify me, then I shall be clean. O wash me, I shall be whiter than snow.
0: Make me hear rejoicing and gladness, that the bones you have crushed may revive. From my sins turn away your face and blot out all my guilt.
2: A pure heart create for me, O God. But a steadfast spirit within me. Do not cast me away from your presence, nor deprive me of your Holy Spirit.
0: Give me again the joy of your help. With a spirit of fervor sustain me, that I may teach transgressors your ways, and sinners may return to you.
2: O rescue me, God, my helper, and my tongue shall ring out your goodness. O Lord, open my lips, and my mouth shall declare your praise.
0: For in sacrifice you take no delight. Burnt offering from me you would refuse. My sacrifice, a contrite spirit, a humbled, contrite heart, you will not spurn.
2: In your goodness show favor to Zion, rebuild the walls of Jerusalem. Then you will be pleased with lawful sacrifice, holocaust offered on your altar.
0: Glory to the Father, and to the Son, and to the Holy Spirit.
2: As it was in the beginning is now, and will be forever. Amen.
3: Father, he who knew no sin was made sin for us, to save us and restore us to your friendship. Look upon our contrite heart and afflicted spirit, and heal our troubled conscience, so that in the joy and strength of the Holy Spirit we may proclaim your praise and glory before all the nations.
1: Lord, you will accept the true sacrifice offered on your altar.
0: All the descendants of Israel will glory in the Lord's gift of victory.
1: All the descendants of Israel will glory in the Lord's gift of victory.
4: Truly with you God is hidden, the God of Israel, the Savior. Those are put to shame and disgrace who vent their anger against him. Those go in disgrace who carve images.
5: Israel, you are saved by the Lord, saved forever. You shall never be put to shame or disgrace in future ages.
4: For thus says the Lord, the Creator of the heavens, who is God, the designer and maker of the earth, who established it, not creating it to be a waste, but designing it to be lived in.
5: I am the Lord, and there is no other. I have not spoken from hiding, nor from some dark place of the earth. And I have not said to the descendants of Jacob, look for me in an empty waste. I, the Lord, promise justice. I foretell what is right.
4: Come and assemble, gather together, you fugitives among the Gentiles. They are without knowledge who bear wooden idols and pray to gods that cannot save.
5: Come here and declare in council together, who announced this from the beginning and foretold it from of old. Was it not I, the Lord, besides whom there is no other God? There is no just and saving God but me.
4: Turn to me and be saved, all you ends of the earth. For I am God, there is no other.
5: By myself I swear, uttering my just decree and my unalterable word.
4: To me every knee shall bend, by me every tongue shall swear, saying, only in the Lord are just deeds and power.
5: Before him in shame shall come all who vent their anger against him. In the Lord shall be the vindication and the glory of all the descendants of Israel.
4: Glory to the Father, and to the Son, and to the Holy Spirit,
5: as it was in the beginning, is now, and will be forever. Amen.
6: All the descendants of Israel will glory in the Lord's gift of victory.
2: Let us go into God's presence singing for joy.
6: Let us go into God's presence singing for joy.
5: Cry out with joy to the Lord, all the earth. Serve the Lord with gladness. Come before him singing for joy.
4: Know that he, the Lord, is God. He made us. We belong to him. We are his people, the sheep of his flock.
5: Go within his gates giving thanks. Enter his courts with songs of praise. Give thanks to him and bless his name.
4: Indeed, how good is the Lord, eternal his merciful love. He is faithful from age to age.
5: Glory to the Father, and to the Son, and to the Holy Spirit,
6: as it was in the beginning, is now, and will be forever. Amen.
7: Let us pray. With joy and gladness we cry out to you, Lord, and ask you, open our hearts to sing your praises and announce your goodness and truth.
6: Let us go into God's presence singing for joy.
0: A reading from 2 Corinthians. Praised be God, the Father of our Lord Jesus Christ, the Father of mercies, and the God of all consolation. He comforts us in all our afflictions, and thus enables us to comfort those who are in trouble with the same consolation we have received from him. As we have shared much in the suffering of Christ, so through Christ do we share abundantly in his consolation. The word of the Lord. The Lord is my strength, and I shall sing his praise.
8: The Lord is my strength, and I shall sing his praise.
0: The Lord is my Savior,
8: and I shall sing his praise.
0: Glory to the Father, and to the Son, and to the Holy Spirit.
8: The Lord is my strength, and I shall sing his praise.
0: Whoever hates his life in this world keeps it safe for life everlasting.
6: Blessed be the Lord, the God of Israel. He has come to his people and set them free. He has raised up for us a mighty Savior, born of the house of his servant David. Through his holy prophets, he promised of old that he would save us from our enemies, from the hands of all who hate us. He promised to show mercy to our fathers and to remember his holy covenant. This was the oath he swore to our father Abraham, to set us free from the hands of our enemies, free to worship him without fear, holy and righteous in his sight, all the days of our life. You, my child, shall be called the prophet of the Most High, for you will go before the Lord to prepare his way, to give his people knowledge of salvation by the forgiveness of their sins. In the tender compassion of our God, the dawn from on high shall break upon us to shine on those who dwell in darkness and the shadow of death, and to guide our feet into the way of peace. Glory to the Father, and to the Son, and to the Holy Spirit, as it was in the beginning, is now, and will be forever. Amen.
0: Whoever hates his life in this world keeps it safe for life everlasting.
2: Our Savior's faithfulness is mirrored in the fidelity of his witnesses who shed their blood for the word of God. Let us praise him in remembrance of them.
6: You redeemed us by your blood.
2: Your martyrs freely embraced death in bearing witness to the faith.
0: Give us the true freedom of the Spirit, O Lord.
6: You redeemed us by your blood.
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6: You redeemed us by your blood.
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6: You redeemed us by your blood.
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6: You redeemed us by your blood.
7: And now let us pray with confidence as Christ our Lord asked.
6: Our Father, who art in heaven, hallowed be thy name. Thy kingdom come. Thy will be done, on earth as it is in heaven. Give us this day our daily bread, and forgive us our trespasses, as we forgive those who trespass against us. And lead us not into temptation, but deliver us from evil.
7: Let us pray. May the martyr Saint Boniface be our advocate, O Lord, that we may firmly hold the faith he taught with his lips and sealed in his blood, and confidently profess it by our deeds. Through our Lord Jesus Christ, your Son, who lives and reigns with you in the unity of the Holy Spirit, God, forever and ever. Amen. May the Lord bless us, protect us from all evil, and bring us to everlasting life.
6: Amen.
9: Mark Swartzberg is coming right up, followed by Patrick Madrid. Then it's Patrick Conley with The Inner Life. I'm Paul Sadek. 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
14: Yeah, I was a very dedicated practicing witch for 40 years. I was very deeply into that practice. And my husband, many years later, we were actually just cohabitating, but he became very ill, and I could not see any way that I could possibly help him get better. And out of literally nowhere, I received an incredibly strong prompting. It was very feminine in nature, to start praying the rosary. And I didn't have a clue how to pray a rosary. I grew up in a Catholic household, but had actually forgotten that I'd been baptized Catholic because my mother was completely agnostic and away from the church. But I knew what a rosary looked like. So I went to a local Catholic shop, bought a rosary, bought a little pamphlet on how to pray it, and I started praying the rosary. And it choked me up for my husband every day. And my experience was so profound. The Blessed Mother literally just took me directly to Christ. Fast forward, it's been 3 years. My husband and I are deeply, deeply committed to the Catholic faith. We got married in the Catholic Church. So for anybody that wonders if the Blessed Mother takes you to Christ, I promise you she takes you directly there. And the rosary was utterly instrumental in that happening for us.
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25: Good morning and welcome to Morning Air Rewind. I'm John Morales along with Glenn Leverins. Our studio producer is Sarah Tafoya. Thanks so much for joining us early this morning across most of America here on Relevant Radio and the Relevant Radio app. It's always a great honor and a privilege to be with you. 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
26: Say good morning to Sarah Tafoya driving around with a vehicle with four tires and four doors, but only three door handles. Sarah, what's the deal with that?
27: Yeah, no, that's true. That is the way, that's what's going on right now in my life. Yeah, there was a time when I had four door handles, but then I'm unclear at this point. I can't tell if it's due to old age, it is a 10-year-old car, or if it was just due to my super strength and frustration and during a summer moment that when I went to open one of the sliding doors on my van, a handle just came right off of there, and it just now I'm holding the handle and it's, you know, it's separate from the vehicle. But you know what I found is that, you know, kids are really great. They are able to take this situation that was frustrating and annoying as like, another thing for me to fix. And they made it like fun, you know, they found a way to make it fun. And that's usually, you know, something you think, okay, the parent's supposed to do that. Sometimes kids do that when the parents are failing in that area. And they did a great job of, you know, making lemonade out of these lemons. And they took it and were just used, you know, passing around the car. Who are they going to call on the phone today? So that worked out well. Oftentimes there are toys already in the vehicle, but you know, sometimes, you know,
26: make your own,
27: right? You know, let's make a toy. I don't recommend that people break off, you know, their door handles to find a toy for the vehicle. But sometimes, you know, it just life hands you one of those extra toys.
26: Oh, excellent, excellent, excellent. And it's good to teach them about the old phones, right? I mean, they start out probably still it's popular, the little kid's toy, the phone with the string on it you can pull around. And I think the eyes move when you're pulling it along. Yeah, I got that right. Yeah, I haven't had one of those too. Yeah, back, you know, and I traded that in finally for a cell phone because I wasn't getting very good reception on that thing. And, you know, I couldn't go
27: online.
26: For
27: some reason.
26: Yeah. All right. Well, in addition to, we're working on car parts today. As far as kids being creative with things, any of your kids ever, well, I guess I know the answer here, but it helps us get into the next topic. Any of your kids get a little creative with the scissors and playing, you know, barbershop at home?
27: Okay. Any of my kids? How about all of my kids? You know, for some reason, is this like a magnet? I don't know if this is all kids or if this is just kids that happen to live under my roof, because I really don't remember this fascination with becoming a barber at a young age when I was a kid. But in the good old days when I was a kid, we didn't do these kinds of things. But in my house, it seems like it's almost a rite of passage. And I don't even know, there's an age gap between these kids. So I'm not sure why, you know, how this is even happening. If it's through the stories and lore of our household that, you know, the legends that get bigger and bigger as we tell the stories. But yes, just my three-year-old just decided that she wanted to join the group of amateur barbers in our house. And decided to take what seemed to me like the scissors that can't barely cut paper to cut her hair only on one side. You know, we can tell she's right-handed now. And yeah, that happened. These things just keep happening over and over again.
26: Mm. Well, everybody's kids kind of go through that. And we were batting 500. I think one for two went that route. And it wasn't too bad. But I do remember a little cousin that had beautiful long locks, you know, probably halfway down her back, and ended up with not quite a crew cut, but the fix had to be pretty severe. But, you know, we bring this up because it's Salute to Beauticians Day today. Someone that might work in a beauty parlor, right? Or anybody who cuts hair, even if it's mom or dad who cut hair. And speaking of that, that was my hair cutter person for many years, my father. Now, in the summer, as a little boy, getting a crew cut, no big deal, right? Might even have been in style in those days all year long. But during the summer, my dad would sit me out on, he would take the old high chair, and he had a box that would sit on top of that, sort of, so I could be sitting up at whatever little kid age I was, so I'd be just a great height for him to work on my hair. And then it's out in the yard, so the wind can take the hair, and there's no mess to clean up, and I guess it would have kept rabbits away from that particular area. Hearing, actually, you can put hair clippings around a garden, right, to keep animals away, I guess. I don't know. But you won't keep barbers away. They'll be going, hey, I didn't sweep that up yet. But anyway, so the crew cuts were good, but then the school year cuts, sorry, Dad, my dear late departed dad, the school year cuts were not good. And I think it was about fifth or sixth grade, finally, when I could get a real barber working on it, you know. But I didn't want to go to the barber when I was little either, you know. And I remember my daughter fighting that a little bit too. But then she had, the barber's name was Bob. And then she had a great experience and it wasn't bad at all. And then after that, she would come home and we would play Bob, and she'd put a towel around my shoulders and take a Lego block to my head and pretend she was cutting my hair. So that turned out okay. But, you know, and I often have to share that story whenever it's time to change the person who's cutting my hair. Now, I've had some great runs, you know, 8 and 10 years at a time, 5 years at a time, but you know, I had to change recently and found a good one. And then three haircuts in, she's moving. And so I got to find another one now. And then you know, it's like I liken their jobs to, I suppose, a psychologist almost, or a counselor. They get to sit and hear so much stuff, you know, and they start out asking, hey, how's your day? What you got planned tonight? Any trips or whatever? But, you know, I inevitably get a chance to talk about what I do because I give the excuse, yeah, so my hair's all smushed down from the headphones. And so that's why it looks the way it does, you know.
27: Do you feel like you got to come in with, like, you know, your own set of, like, I'm so sorry you have to deal with this kind of thing, you know, when you go to the barber?
26: Yeah, there's like a couple colics to deal with that are, you know, got to, you know, can't be too short. They'll, you know, stick straight up and, you know, and then, but the you know, it does bring up the conversation there. Oh, you work in radio. Oh, what station you work at? And then, no, they haven't heard of that, you know. And then what format is that? Oh, and that either can spark a conversation or end a conversation, you know, but it does bring up a conversation. And the thing, just like with babysitters, right, when I would pick up the babysitter, I mean, a couple of times we were lucky enough where a kid lived close enough they could just walk over, but usually, you know, you had to pick them up and bring them over. And I would, you know, for better or worse, judge them on how well they could converse. And the same thing, too, I like to have a good conversation with the person cutting my hair. I suppose just as a professional talker person, I enjoy and kind of expect good conversation along with a good haircut. And so that's part of my rating, I guess, is how good they are.
27: Watch out. Your tip may depend on it. Make sure you're a good talker. Although I find that most, you know, people who do hair, you know, beauticians, they are good at it. That's part of the reason that, you know, draws them into it, is that they like to talk. They're good at it. They like to draw out questions and be good at listening and bouncing back to the things that you're doing, you know? And they also know when someone's just not a talker and, okay, we're just going to cut hair today. So, because there's plenty of people who are just like, you know, I'm not here for the conversation. I'm just here to get my hair cut and get in and out of the seat. So you have to be ready for the balance.
26: I like it when we're done before I realize we started, because the conversation was so good. But anyway, so salute to Beautician Day today. I can remember my mom going to her beauty operator, right, as they would even call that. But I suppose it's all, you know, similar training. But I think, last week there's a big convention out in Los Angeles, actually. The my beauty operator, right, the person who cuts my hair before she leaves town, the whole crew is going to go and learn some stuff about hair and hair products and tools and techniques and all of that, just like any other profession. So hats off to those celebrating today. May all your scissors be sharp and all your clients show up on time. How's that for a blessing?
27: So true. Yeah, you need them to be on time. You don't want to fall behind on a haircut schedule.
26: All right. You know, and I'm always like a week behind. I think 5 weeks would be optimal, and it's often six. But if I'm not calling when it's 5 weeks, I won't get in time to make it for 6 weeks. And, you know, that's where baseball hats can be handy, I guess. But and then during COVID, oh, my goodness, I got like 70s style hair going, you know, when nothing was open, and actually had a haircut person come over to the house a couple times, because I'd had her for like 10 years. And so she was making house calls, and that was handy. And also kind of weird to, you know, have my hair all over the kitchen floor.
27: Did she put you up on the box again, by the garage? We need to have fresh air. We got to do it outside.
26: It was kind of awkward, but it worked. Yeah. Yeah. Hey, speaking of awkward, because there's no slick segue, but it's Thursday, and that means it's time for What's That Sound?
27: We're celebrating black and white television because yesterday the world was celebrating color TV, and we forgot all about the black and white, which was started everything up. Without black and white, there would have been color. We wouldn't have said, hey, we would like more, and reach for the stars when it comes to that. So we're going to do some more TV theme songs and see if you guys out there have heard some of these TV shows. Glenn, you and I are doing a battle when it comes to these. I think we're doing pretty even, Steven, but we did have a lot of fun finding some of these. I'll go first this hour, and are you ready?
26: Yeah, I am locked in, and I've got my mind dialed back to the time of black and white television.
27: Okay, here we go.
26: Gunsmoke.
27: No, close.
26: It's a Western with Bonanza.
27: Yes, very good. Yeah. Bonanza. Got it.
26: You know, I liked that song, and I still have a memory of, you know, when it got to be springtime and it was light later, of having to go to bed when, you know, Bonanza was still on TV and it was still light out. Light was coming through my curtains, and it was really hard. I must have a strong childhood memory there. And I know we did a lot of research on all these, and Bonanza came to mind for me. And I looked it up, and I thought it was, there were some questions of whether it was color or black and white at the time. But no, it was a great show, though. I liked that. And I think you and I had so much fun doing this. We might have been the target audience for you driving along the road, talking about those road trips, and the motel offers color TV. Oh, this is a big deal. So we think it's a big, we had a lot of fun with this. Okay, you ready for your next one?
27: Okay,
26: here,
27: I'm ready.
26: Okay, and away we go. Let's see. How about this?
27: Oh, simpatico. I dream of Jeannie, right?
26: Yes, absolutely. Absolutely. This particular theme taken off of something from the Larry Hagman days there. Right before he was JR, he was an astronaut dealing with Jeannie. And that, once again, just like Get Smart last hour, or even the Flintstones from last hour, started out as black and white and then eventually color. And some of these were made in color but broadcast in black and white. And then, of course, many had black and white TVs left over from the completely black and white days. And so everything, like I said, our old backup TV, the portable TV that would be in the basement where it was cool during the summer, or maybe my bedroom when I wasn't feeling well. And that thing, by the way, the old black and white TV, I remember the day it died. It had been around from at least the early
27: 60s. You didn't write
26: 60s.
27: A song about it, like,
26: the day the TV died. but it was actually during the Minnesota Twins' first World Series victory, during the series, 1987, and the TV is probably from 1957, but we ended up with it to bring as a backup TV for our young household. And anyway, watching it, And it might have been game seven. And my wife fell asleep for some reason. I was watching. It might have been game seven. Big deal, right? The Twins gonna maybe win, you know. And suddenly, poof, an odd zappy noise. And the screen, you know, had a little flash and went blank. And literally a poof of smoke came out of the back there was a lot of dust in the back of this thing. And,
27: is that the
26: reason?
27: You
26: know, nothing smells as great as burnt electronic dust, right? And
27: oh,
26: so
27: my gosh.
26: I fled out to the living room to watch the rest and probably cleaned up after the game. I don't know. But blessings to those who tried to sleep through all of that. But we digress into the wonderful world of black and white TV. So black and white TV themes continue. Sarah, your turn to try and stump me.
27: Okay, let's see if you ever watch this one.
26: Oh, that almost sounds like cartoon type music.
27: Mm-hmm. It's not, but it sounds not. Like it.
26: Oh man, I don't know.
27: Oh,
26: I do know, but I don't know enough to say what it is.
27: There's a kid. He's got a lunchbox. He's got an older brother, and a mom and a dad.
26: Let's just leave it to Beaver.
27: Yes, there you go. We got it. Okay, very good.
26: Yeah,
27: that with Jerry Mavers as the Beaver.
26: Nice. Well, this would often be paired with that, or was part of that the after school window from I think 4 to 5 in the afternoon, reruns every day on the old Channel 11 before it became an NBC affiliate in Minneapolis, St. Paul. Had the Flintstones that we had last hour, and in this particular show before it started doing reruns of Leave It to Beaver.
1: Just sit right back.
27: Oh, Gilligan's Island.
26: Started in black and white.
27: Yeah.
26: Yeah. And then things changed to color as things got more drastic.
27: It's funny because when I first introduced my kids to this, I was like, oh, we'll start with season one. And I mostly had just remembered seeing it in reruns in color. So I didn't realize it was in black and white. And I have a child who, if anything's in black and white, starts off with, like not even giving it a chance. I'm like, guys, you've seen I Love Lucy. You know that black and white has nothing to do with whether it's a good show or not. And, you know, we had to, like, you know, watch a couple episodes and kind of force it in there. It's like, oh, yeah, this is good. And then the rest is in color. And, okay, now we don't have any issues about it. But there it is.
26: Yeah,
27: speaking
26: okay,
27: of.
26: I guess I won't be playing that one.
27: Yeah,
26: no,
27: skip
26: no,
27: that, one.
26: That was. Yeah.
27: Skip it. But that's a classic as well. I mean, I think when you think of black and white TV, that is probably like that has to be like at the top of everybody's list of shows in black and white. Because
26: you tell them they better be good or not the black and white. You're going to make them watch stuff with subtitles and they're going to have to read.
27: Even worse.
26: All right.
27: No.
26: I think we got time. Well, we're going to make time for one more back and forth, I think, since we love this so much and came up with like 47 particular clues for one another. But have at it, Sarah.
27: Okay, this is another show about a kid. Let's see if you've watched this one. And a grumpy neighbor.
26: Oh, yeah, Dennis the Menace.
27: There you go. You got it.
26: Oh.
27: I didn't know that theme because I never watched that show, but I just remember there was a movie that they remade with Walter Matthau, so there's no theme in that. That's not the same thing. But, yeah, the original, you know, TV show. That's great.
26: Oh, you know, but your verbal clue gave it away. So, props to you for that. And
27: you're welcome.
26: One more coming your way. A kid is involved in this one as well. Here.
27: Okay. Oh, Andy Griffith.
26: There you go.
27: Nice.
26: There you go. Good job.
27: Yeah, you can't mistake the whistle.
26: No, we're making our way out of the
27: Twilight Zone. Okay,
26: yeah,
27: nice.
26: Let's see what else is left here. We did, how about this one? Yeah.
27: Out of the Beverly Hillbillies.
26: All right.
27: Nice. There's so many of these. You know, you got like Bewitched and Petticoat Junction and, you know, all these shows that like, oh yeah, I've heard of that. And so there's so much good television for black and white. You just do not discriminate based on color. That goes across the board when it comes to television and in people.
26: You know, when it came time to look these up, so much availability, our prayers were answered as they often are. But we have to offer them up as we will right now, Sarah.
27: It's always good to take time to do that. Thanks, Glenn, for reminding us. It's good to have fun, but we got to pray too because there's so much chaos and good stuff to be thankful for. Lots of different things, and God knows it all, but he wants us to talk to him about it. Get it off our chest, so we'll do that. And if there's something you want to get off your chest, feel free to email us, morningair@relevantradio.com. That's morningair@relevantradio.com. Chris asking us to pray for his cousin Jason, who was born with kidney issues. Now he's an adult and he's already had a donated kidney. Many years later, he needs to get another one. So they're looking for another match. And also that, you know, when you're looking to be on this donation list, you have to be a certain level of health. So also praying that his health gets to that place so that if they do find a match, they can actually make that transfer. So Chris, a lot of moving parts there. We'll pray for that. Annette asking us to pray for Tom and Ella. They are having some health and weight problems. So we'll pray for that. And also she'd like to lift up anyone who is traveling, which is a lot of people in the summer, especially when it gets close to these major holidays. So we will lift up that as well. Thank you, Annette. Joanna, she called in to the Family Rosary Across America.
3: For my cousin to convert back to the faith because her parents aren't taking her to Mass anymore.
27: Man, Joanna, that is a big prayer intention for a little kid, but... you know, I love your heart. So we will lift up that and all those who are not practicing the faith, whether it's by their hand or someone else who's responsible for them. As we pray, Hail Mary, full of grace, the Lord is with thee. Blessed art thou amongst women, and blessed is the fruit of thy womb, Jesus. Holy Mary, Mother of God, pray for us sinners, now and at the hour of our death. Amen. Our Lady, Undoer of Knots, pray for us. St. Jose Maria Escriva, pray for us. St. Rita of Cascia, pray for us. Jesus, I trust in you.
26: Amen. Thank you so much, Sarah. 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Morning Air continues. We'll take a look at the Sacred Hearts of our Lord. Bishop Donald Hying joins us for a look at that solemnity and more coming up before the hour is through. Right around the corner, we'll take a look at what a new survey says about the state of the church in America with Marcel Lejeune as Morning Air continues here on Relevant Radio and the Relevant Radio app.
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18: A lot of people look forward to their retirement when they don't have to work or can take it easy and enjoy themselves with various hobbies and recreational pursuits or perhaps to travel. But there's one thing you can never retire from, and that's the practice of your faith. Serving God doesn't contain a retirement plan, except for when you leave this life and your friends and relatives pray for your eternal rest. Hello, I'm Father James Kubicki, and I was thinking about retirement because today's saint is a good example of a servant of God who did not rest until his body was put in the grave when he was 80 years old. His name is Boniface, and he is known as the Apostle of Germany. He was an Englishman who lived in the 8th century and went to the German lands to preach the gospel. There's a famous story about how he cut down an oak tree that the pagans thought was sacred to their god, Thor. They fully expected Boniface to be struck down by Thor, and when he wasn't, they decided that Boniface and his god were for real. But some of the pagans continued to resist Boniface's preaching, and it was they who killed him on this day in the year 754 as he was preparing to celebrate the sacrament of confirmation. Have you been to a confirmation celebration recently, or do you remember your own? According to the Catechism of the Church, one of the effects of this sacrament is to give the Holy Spirit with a special strength to spread and defend the faith by word and action. Basically, to become a soldier of Christ. And that's something that no Christian can ever retire from.
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26: Glenn, it's Eric Rubin with you this morning in for John as Morning Air continues. 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Thanks for joining us. And Marcel Lejeune has joined us, longtime guest here on Morning Air, president and founder of Catholic Missionary Disciples. New study out, new survey of the status of the church in America these days. Marcel, good morning. Great to have you along.
23: Good morning. Glad to be with you.
26: Hey, what are some of the results of this survey? Tell us a little bit more about it and what it says about the state of the church in the U.S. today.
23: Yeah, sure. So Pew Research Center, which is one of the largest research centers in the United States and really does a good job with religious issues, has done multiple surveys, very, very large surveys over the years. And so just recently they put out a survey that aggregated data about Catholics in particular as a religious group of people in the United States. And they found some real insightful things, things we didn't know about Catholics in the United States previously. And it was really good. We had some good news. We had some not so good news, some things that we already knew, but really there were some new things that were insightful for me. The first thing I would tell you is that, and I think this comes as a shock to a lot of people, is that there are 47% of Americans who have some close connection with the Catholic Church. So what does that mean? 47% who have a close connection with the Catholic Church. 20% of Catholics in the United States, 20% of adults in the United States are Catholic. So that's one out of every five persons in the United States is a Catholic. 9% are cultural Catholics. That is that they don't practice their faith, but if you ask them whether they're Catholic or not, they are. 9% are former Catholics, meaning that they used to identify as Catholic and no longer do. And 9% are connected to Catholicism in some other way. That means they're not Catholic, they're not culturally Catholic or formally Catholic, but they have somebody that they're married to who's Catholic. They have, you know, a parent who is Catholic, and they've attended Catholic Mass previously at some point. So 20% are Catholic, 9% are cultural Catholic, 9% are former Catholic, and 9% are connected in some other way, which gives us the 47% number. Now, numbers are only good in one thing. They give us some data, right? But what do we do with that number? 47% of Americans are somehow connected to the Catholic Church. Well, for me, I'm looking at that number and I'm thinking, wow, this is a phenomenal opportunity for the church in the United States. Because if you think about this, that 20% of us who identify as Catholic, who say we're Catholic, who are practicing our faith in some way, and it might be a little smaller if you think about the people who are going to Mass every weekend and who are trying to share their faith. But what an opportunity for us, right? We've got conversation starters with people. We've got things that we can, somehow tip our toe into the water with other people when we're talking about Catholicism. That to me is a really neat number and probably one of the bigger things that we learned from this study.
26: Well, that is a lot of raw material to work with in terms of 47% of the population have some connection. Now, a certain percentage of that might not have a positive view of the church if they're former Catholics, perhaps. But like you said, that whole idea to bring up the conversation, so important as far as evangelizing, is starting a conversation.
23: Yeah, absolutely. And think about, here's the thing. there are a lot of folks out there today who don't want to talk about religion and other things. And I would always say, even if somebody doesn't have a great view of Catholicism or our doctrine or the institutions of the church or whatever it might be, if you can get them talking about it, that's a big deal. And that's what we want to do, is we want to have a conversation. And part of the conversation that we need to start asking is, if somebody's left the churches, why'd you leave the church? And actually, what's really neat is there's data in this survey that answers that question. In fact, one of the questions asks, so out of this list of reasons why you left the Catholic Church, why did you leave the Catholic Church? And that's the number one reason is because they have a problem with Catholic teaching. Now, that's not a real big surprise, right? I mean, there's a lot of people who have problems with what the church teaches.

0: something that a lot of people don't want to. A lot of times I've found they're really willing to talk. And there's a desire for people to have these kind of conversations. And let me just put it this way. I just started recently in the last month posting on social media saying to the local people who live in the same town I do, which is Bryan College Station, Texas, I said, hey, I'm going to go up to the coffee shop this week and, you know, and Wednesday afternoon or whatever. Well, today is actually my day. I'm going to be at the coffee shop from 1 to 3 o'clock today. And I said, anybody want to come talk about Jesus or ask questions about Catholicism or just have somebody to pray with? I'm open to doing that. Well, I'm full today. People scheduled times already with me. I'm filled up. I'm going to have to start doing this more frequently, I think, because people have needs and they're not being met. They don't have an opportunity to reach out to somebody in a safe place and ask a question about Catholicism or whatnot. And I think this data helps give us insights when we sit down to talk to people, because there's really a lot going on. And I'll give you another one. This is a really, really big thing, because this is not the same data as we had even 10 years ago. When offered a list of 14 options about what being Catholic means, okay, so there are 14 different things, like what does it mean? Does this mean what it means to be Catholic? Does this mean what it means to be Catholic? And some of the options included stuff like devotion to the Virgin Mary, working to help the poor and needy, and receiving the Eucharist. Well, the number one answer for those who are Catholic, it was having a personal relationship with Jesus Christ. 69% of people who said that, you know, they're Catholic, that having a personal relationship with Christ is essential to being a part of living their Catholic faith. That's a huge number for me, and a really important one, I think, because this is the kind of thing that Catholics didn't even have in their vocabulary, in a sense, 15, 20 years ago.
1: Well, it is interesting to put it that way, and it's important to kind of meet people where they're at. If we know, okay, that is a very important thing, do we need to talk a little bit more about that than maybe if we're trying to bring somebody back and it's like, hey, you remember all these things, all these different things that you learned? Well, it's time to start doing those again. Maybe we get to that, but trying to maybe, you know, talk to them about Jesus. And also just thinking seekers in general that might not have had a lot of Catholic exposure, sometimes, you know, well, probably often all, you know, Christian churches kind of lumped together. They don't necessarily know the difference between a Catholic and a Presbyterian and all of that, but they're wanting to know more about Jesus. And so maybe leading a little more with Jesus is the way.
0: Yeah, absolutely. And here's the thing. Most people who don't have some tight connection to Catholicism are not asking particularly Catholic questions. And what I mean by that is, if you were to say things like, hey, do you want to know about annulments in the Catholic Church, the queenship of Mary, the primacy of the Pope, those kind of things? Most people are going to say, no, I don't really care about that. But if you ask them, well, let's ask the questions about whether there's truth, who you are, what your identity is. How do you know what's right and wrong? How do you find meaning in life? Those kind of, so the big existential questions, right? The ones about meaning and purpose and identity and all the other stuff, that's what people want to talk about. And they don't have a lot of opportunities or places right now to be able to do that. And if we as Catholics want to evangelize better, we've got to start to understand that and then make room for opportunities to do that. Now, how do you do that kind of stuff? Well, let me ask you. It's just asking the question. So I ask people, well, what are you passionate about? And then I listen for, okay, well, what's behind that? I ask them things like, you know, how do you find truth? You know, how do you tell what's right or wrong? And I listen. I asked that to somebody recently who I grew up with, and he told me, well, it's just what I feel. Okay, well, that tells me he's got no real solid moral basis for making those decisions, right? But that also props up a question in his mind. Well, how do I know if my feelings lead me to truth, right? Which they don't necessarily. So these are the kind of things that when we use this data to understand where people are and about the Catholic Church, we have to be able to use this in an appropriate way to be able to work better at our evangelization and for us to be better disciples when following Jesus.
1: Marcel, thanks so much for just scratching this.

0: surface of this great bit of info we've got from the Pew folks, but great raw material to work with half of Americans having some connection or some base knowledge about the church in a time when knowledge about the faith is the Christian faith in general is not a given or an automatic anymore. But if we can continue to seek relationship and preach Christ, we'll get there. Look forward to our next chance to chat. Marcel Lejeune again joining us today. Up around the corner, we're going to talk with Bishop Donald Hyang about the Sacred Heart of Jesus. 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
9: Hi, this is Bishop Michael Siss of the Diocese of San Angelo, Texas. Let us pray. Remember, O most gracious Virgin Mary, that never was it known that anyone who fled to thy protection, implored thy help, or sought thy intercession was left unaided. Inspired with this confidence, I fly unto thee, O Virgin of Virgins, my Mother. To thee do I come. Before thee I stand, sinful and sorrowful. O Mother of the Word Incarnate, despise not my petitions, but in thy mercy hear and answer me. Amen.
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0: Morning Morning Air continues. It's Glenn and Sarah in for John today. Thanks so much for joining us. Bishop Donald Hine joins us from the Diocese of Madison, Wisconsin, taking a look at the solemnity of the Most Sacred Heart of Jesus. Taking a look at that devotion tomorrow, of course, the day to celebrate that, but taking a look at the Sacred Heart all month long. Bishop Hine, thanks for joining us this morning.
13: Yeah, good morning. Always a blessing to be on the show. Thank you, Glenn.
0: Always love to have you all along here and helping us maybe to get back to, if we're not already into that Sacred Heart devotion, what are some of the main things we ought to know and really continually be amazed about?
13: Yeah, the key essence of Sacred Heart devotion is consecration to the Sacred Heart. And there's a whole beautiful ritual by which one or a married couple or a family can do that. And my parents did that with my brothers and I as children. So it's really trying to live that consecration, that we're bound to the Sacred Heart, that we offer our day, we offer our lives in union with the Sacred Heart for the salvation of the world, for our salvation. It's also obviously going to Mass and confession on First Friday of each month, receiving communion. And it's also displaying an image of the Sacred Heart in one's home. So really that we invite the Sacred Heart into our lives, our marriages, our families, our homes, and we also ask the Sacred Heart to take us into the whole mystery of Jesus' love for us. When I was a child, we had a picture of the Sacred Heart above our television, and when I think about that, even before I fully understood who Jesus was, I just intuited two things in looking at that picture. I knew that that man who was smiling with a fiery heart loved me in some sort of absolute way. And I also believe that he lived somewhere in our house, even though I knew I would never see him, but somehow he was mysteriously present. And those two intuitions really came to me even before I entered catechesis and began to understand who Jesus is. But it just shows that the power of image, the power of consecration, the power of parents to bring children into that orbit of the mercy of the Sacred Heart.
0: Well, we were talking with Sarah earlier in the hour about old black and white TV shows, but we think as kids, what we can remember about what was in our house and the fact that that image was right there by the TV, we can remember what was on the walls in our homes when we were kids and to have that image there. Now, sometimes if we get so used to an image, it becomes such a common part of the background, but maybe speak a little bit to Bishop Hine about some of the parts of that image that we really ought to revisit perhaps.
13: And when we look at the Sacred Heart, clearly Jesus' heart is on fire. The heart is crowned with thorns. His heart is bleeding, and it's topped by a cross. It really shows the intensity of Jesus' passion, and that it's in Jesus' passion and death that he manifests his love for us. And it's also in his passion and death, obviously, that he has won salvation for us. So he's really inviting us to step into his heart, but by that means also to step into the mystery of his suffering, death, and resurrection. So it's inviting us into the Paschal mystery. And that's the image that the Lord showed to St. Margaret Mary. So this year marks the 350th anniversary of the final apparition of the Sacred Heart to St. Margaret Mary. So those apparitions occurred from December 27th of 1671 until the early months of 1673. And St. Margaret Mary saw Jesus with this translucent heart. His body was just glowing in the glory of the resurrection. And he said, "Behold this heart which has loved men so much." So clearly there's a profound linkage between Jesus' heart, his humanity, his passion, death, and our salvation. And all that is on full display in the image.
0: Bishop Hine, as we continue our discussion about the Sacred Heart of our Lord, talk a little bit about maybe the history of that devotion and how it really took off.
13: Yeah, the history of Sacred Heart devotion predates St. Margaret Mary. We think of other saints like St. Gertrude, who also had a great devotion to the Sacred Heart and had her own apparitions. But really, it became universal through St. Margaret Mary's revelations and experiences. And I've always been fascinated by the fact that those apparitions occurred at a time in France, especially when the heresy of Jansenism was rampant. And there's a complexity of Jansenism, but in some ways it's a Catholic version of Puritanism with a overemphasis on our sinfulness, you know, that we're just dangling it by a thread over the pits of hell, that sort of thing, that we're radically unworthy. And I mean, all of that has a gravity and a truth to it, but there's also a needed correction in terms of also trusting in God's mercy, having hope, believing that with our cooperation, God will save us if we are faithful to him. So there was a point in time at that, in those centuries, where people maybe received communion two or three times in their entire life because there was such a focus on one's unworthiness. So I think one could argue theologically, was the Sacred Heart apparitions, in a sense, a needed theological correction to some of that overemphasis on you know, sin and guilt and damnation? Of course, pendulum perhaps has swung too far the other way now, where we need a little bit of that holy fear and recognition of sin. But the Sacred Heart also talks about that. It's when we realize how much the Lord loves us and the mystery of his death and resurrection and its saving power, it convicts us of our sin and our need for salvation.
0: Nowadays, we've never had more access to all things about faith, right? In our pocket there on our phone, we can read endlessly about it. We can look at videos, pictures, etc. We have easy access to all kinds of publications, to all kinds of seminars, TV shows, all kinds of things like that. Talk about the importance, really, of, you know, an apparition in times when it wasn't that easy to learn more, and maybe how, of course, an apparition is going to be the cell phone any day, but how maybe our Lord came to us in that fashion in that time.
13: Yeah, there's the power of vision, the power of sight. You know, Catholicism has grasped that power very well. When you think of all the visualization of our faith, you walk into a church and we have statues and pictures and stained glass windows, and we're just bombarded by images and the power of seeing. And I think you're exactly right. At a time when we didn't have access to a lot of written material, the power of vision. So all the private revelations to the saints, even those approved by the church, we're not required to believe them. But I think every good Catholic would assent to the reality that Jesus and the Blessed Mother have appeared to different people at different times in history to lift up some particular aspect of the gospel. And so we think of the healing power of Jesus at Lourdes, or we think of the power of prayer, the need for conversion at Fatima. We think of God's love for the indigenous peoples at Guadalupe. And I think the apparition of the Sacred Heart really is that visualization of the Lord's love for us, and also reminds us that it matters to Jesus whether we respond to him or not, whether we love him or not. But he doesn't remain impervious to our indifference or our lack of faith or our coldness. And that makes sense on a human level. If you love someone profoundly and they don't love you back, that creates a profound wound and aching in our heart. So Jesus appeared to St. Margaret Mary with this aching heart, saying, "See how much I love humanity. See how little many of them love me in return." So one of his messages to St. Margaret Mary was, "My heart is bursting with love for humanity. It's overflowing. My love cannot be contained within my heart. And that's why I'm appearing to you, Margaret Mary." So we see, certainly in that visualization, the beautiful gift of grasping the faith through sight. And that was certainly true for me as a child when I think of that image of the Sacred Heart in our living room.
0: Bishop Hying is a church leader, is a bishop. How important is it that in our practice, in following these devotions, they get us to do more things more regularly, right? Making sure, taking note of those first Fridays, getting to confession more often, taking note of this, focusing on our Lord and his love for us, just the regular practice of things that are often brought about by a certain devotion to a particular apparition. How important is that? Is just kind of, you know, almost good spiritual hygiene.
13: Yeah, I think that's a wonderful point, that really the practice of devotions within the church moves our affect, it moves our heart, moves our will, moves us to fall more deeply in love with God. And when we love someone in an absolute way, we want to do everything for that person. So The devotional life of the church really moves us, not only in our intellect, but also in our heart, to really be transformed by the love of God. And then all sorts of good things come from that, acts of mercy and charity, the spiritual and corporal works of mercy, going to confession when I'm convicted of my sin, being more frequent at Mass, being more attentive at Mass. The more I enter into the Sacred Heart, the more the Lord is going to expand my own heart in order to love Him more completely and perfectly. And that's going to be expressed through action, whether it's participating in the sacraments, feeding the poor, going to visit the sick, all those things that faith alive does, because we need to act in response to the Lord. I love it that in both Acts of the Apostles and Pentecost Sunday, and also in the Synoptic Gospels, in response to John the Baptist preaching, you know, when Peter proclaims Jesus as Lord and Messiah in Acts, when John speaks of the coming of the Messiah, it says that the people were cut to the heart when they heard that message, and they said, "What must we do?" And so when we encounter God, our hearts are broken open, our hearts are cut, and it demands a response from us. And when we contemplate the Lord's heart, it should break open our own hearts when we realize that the depths of the Lord's love for us, and that this fiery Sacred Heart is at the center of the church and the center of the universe, pulsating out God's love and mercy to us. That the church has a heart, and the heart of the church is Christ's own heart.
0: The solemnity of the Sacred Heart coming up tomorrow. We've been focusing on the Sacred Heart of our Lord this month of June. But Bishop Hying, just a couple minutes left here, but just thoughts beyond this month for the summer months. Any thoughts about helping to keep our faith strong and maybe use this opportunity if there is a little bit of downtime to pursue, in a more relaxed way, our faith a little bit, and maybe even have a chance to listen for our Lord a little more strongly than during the regular school year hustle and bustle?
13: Yeah, I think summer is a beautiful time for contemplation. And I think going on vacation, going to the beach, going camping, going on a day trip somewhere with the children, you know, summer is a beautiful moment when life hopefully slows down a little bit and we can do things that are more leisurely and more relaxed. And God gives us that sacred time to kind of enter more deeply into contemplation. So hopefully in these summer months, we can spend a little more time in prayer, a little more time in rest, a little more time just perhaps just thinking about the big picture of our life. You know, where is my life going? When we're on the treadmill, we often don't have the luxury to think day to day about the decisions we make, the values we are living and embracing. So it's probably a good time to take a little bit of inventory of our life, step back for a minute and say, what in my life needs some correction? Where is the Lord inviting me to go next? What's the next step in my spiritual practice to really grow in my love for the Lord when we're not fully in the intensity of the activity of life? So we need leisure in order to hear the voice of God. So hopefully that happens for all of us in these summer months and invites us to find those sacred spaces throughout the year as well.
0: Well, leading the Diocese of Madison in beautiful Wisconsin, a great place to be in the summertime, a time when a lot of folks head to or through that area on vacation, maybe stopping by. Any tips as, say, parishioners in any part of the country that might realize, oh, hey, there's a lot of visitors here. Maybe there's more things in our area than we realize, but folks either are passing through or visiting, and things we can do to make a visitor feel more welcome and maybe inspire them to take some good news back to their own parish.
13: Yeah, no, that's right. I mean, here we're working on a new cathedral, and we just ask our listeners to pray for that. And I'd say in Wisconsin, especially, not here in Madison, but in Wisconsin, we have three beautiful shrines to the Blessed Mother. We have Holy Hill near Milwaukee. We have the Shrine of Our Lady Guadalupe in La Crosse. And, of course, in Champion near Green Bay is the apparition site of Our Lady of Champion. So Mary, I always say Mary loves Wisconsin. So there's a beautiful pilgrimage sites here in our state that we can visit and truly find the presence of the Lord and His Blessed Mother in a very profound way.
0: Well, Bishop Hying, always great to get the chance to talk with you. Appreciate it so much. If you'd be so kind as maybe to wrap us up with your blessing this week.
13: Yeah, Heavenly Father, we ask that you pour forth your grace upon us, and O Sacred Heart of Jesus, fill us with the fire of your love and mercy, that we may be instruments of your saving gospel. I'm filled with faith, hope, and charity, and we ask your blessing on all of our listeners, Father, Son, and Holy Spirit. Amen.
0: From the Diocese of Madison, Wisconsin, Bishop Donald Hying joining us as Morning Air continues now with our Story Corner today. Our story today called Prison Help. An old man lived alone in Minnesota. He wanted to spade his potato garden, but it was very hard work. His only son, who would have helped him, was in prison. The old man wrote a letter to his son and mentioned his situation. Dear son, I'm feeling pretty bad because it looks like I won't be able to plant my potato garden this year. I hate to miss doing the garden because your mother always loved planting time. I'm just getting too old to be digging up a garden plot. If you were here, all my troubles would be over. I know you'd dig the plot for me if you weren't in prison. Love, Dad. Shortly, the old man received this telegram. For heaven's sake, Dad, don't dig up the garden. That's where I buried the guns. Well, at 4 a.m. the next morning, a dozen FBI agents and local police officers showed up and dug up the entire garden without finding any guns. Confused, the old man wrote another note to his son telling him what had happened and asked him what to do next. His son's reply was simply, "Go ahead and plant your potatoes, Dad. It's the best I could do for you from here." From Romans 8, 38 and 39, "For I'm convinced that neither death nor life, neither angels nor demons, neither the present nor the future, nor any powers, neither height nor depth, nor anything else in all creation will be able to separate us from the love of God that is in Christ Jesus our Lord."
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2: 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Four Republicans are uniting with Senate Democrats to block President Trump's voter ID bill. Mark Mayfield fills us in.
3: Senators Susan Collins of Maine, Lisa Murkowski of Alaska, Mitch McConnell of Kentucky, and Tom Tillis of North Carolina broke ranks with Republicans on Thursday in their latest attempt to pass the Save America Act. The federal bill would impose new voter restrictions ahead of the November elections. Senate Republicans tried to pass it on Thursday by attaching it to a budget package to fund ICE, which needed at least 60 votes to pass. I'm Mark Mayfield.
2: Officials are still counting ballots from Tuesday's primaries in California, leading President Trump to accuse them of cheating. Voters are awaiting the final results in the L.A. mayor's race, featuring incumbent Mayor Karen Bass, reality TV star Spencer Pratt, and City Councilwoman Nithya Raman. The governor's race is also up in the air, with Steve Hilton, Javier Becerra, and Tom Steyer leading the pack. Officials say it's taking so long because by law, every voter gets a mail-in ballot that does not have to be postmarked until the final voting day. A Catholic diocese in Illinois is appealing a court ruling over a state employment law it says violates religious freedom protections. Alliance Defending Freedom filed an appeal this week with the U.S. Court of Appeals for the Seventh Circuit on behalf of the Diocese of Springfield and the Pregnancy Care Center of Rockford. The groups argue the Illinois Human Rights Act could force them to hire employees whose views conflict with their religious and pro-life missions. Church leaders say the law interferes with their ability to require employees to uphold Catholic teachings. The groups originally sued the state in 2025, but a federal district court dismissed the case in March after finding they lacked standing. I'm Mary Graham for listener-supported Relevant Radio.
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9: It's Friday, June 13th. Good morning and welcome to another edition of Morning Air on the Memorial of St. Anthony of Padua. I'm John Morales along with Glenn Leverins and Sarah Tafoya. Thanks so much for making us a part of your morning here on Relevant Radio on the Relevant Radio app. It's good to be with you on this Friday morning. Meanwhile, the National Eucharistic Pilgrimage is continuing this morning. Sarah has an update with the latest.
10: You got it, John. Yeah, there's a lot going on. I mean, between Thursday leaving the Diocese of Richmond and coming into the Diocese of Arlington, today, a little bit of a slower day. So if you are a perpetual pilgrim today, 7 p.m., a holy hour for vocations at the Basilica of St. Mary in Alexandria. And then there's a little bit of a bounce back and forth between two different dioceses. I don't know if they were trying to do a face-off or what was going on here, but it's Saturday. They'll be there at the Catholic Information Center, and there'll be a procession to follow that Mass at 9 a.m. Through downtown D.C. from 12:30 to 3:30. They'll be at the St. John Paul II National Shrine. There'll be lunch, fellowship, perpetual pilgrim talks, and a rosary at 2, followed by a holy hour. Then 4:30 at Corpus Christi, they're going to have a vigil mass at the Basilica National Shrine of the Immaculate Conception, also known as, you may have heard this before, America's Catholic Church, right? So right there in the Archdiocese of Washington. What a way to celebrate Corpus Christi coming up on Sunday. And if you'd prefer to celebrate Corpus Christi in, or you do live in the Diocese of Arlington, Virginia, you're in luck, because on Sunday, June 7th, they're back in your neck of the woods. There will be a rosary before the 10 a.m. Mass, which will be at St. William of York in Stafford, Virginia. Join Bishop Burbage for that Mass, and that's right there on that Corpus Christi. No better day to have a Eucharistic procession, to have something that's going on in your parish, really to celebrate that day, what that means for us as Catholics, where we're really saying, yes, this is the true present. It's just, what a great feast day. And from 1 to 7 p.m., they got a whole bunch of different activities because the parish is celebrating 70 years. So that's pretty cool. There'll be a festival and a Eucharistic procession around that church property, along with a bunch of different opportunities to meet the perpetual pilgrims, hear them talk, what their experiences are like. There'll be plenty of options for food, rides for kids. Okay, I'm down. And then a beer garden for adults. Okay, so there's something for everyone. Much more going on. If you want to register for this event, see more about this specific event at St. William of York in Stafford, go to the, well, you can go right here to eucharisticpilgrimage.org, and under the diocese, for the diocese here, it has a list of all of these things, plus a very specific website for that parish, so you can get all of the details for that. If you just want details in general, what's going on with this Eucharistic procession, the pilgrimage coming, starting, like as we've been saying, starting there in Florida and making their way up to Pennsylvania for that big 250 anniversary and birthday. If you want to know more about this, if you want to find out, is it coming near me? Is it coming near a family member who's on the East Coast there? Because it's going to be going through Baltimore and the Diocese of Patterson and Portland and Rhode Island and all of these different places, Springfield, Massachusetts, all of these dioceses all along. You want to check it out. Or if maybe you're really super excited, they have awesome gear. They say One Nation Under God and for the Perpetual Pilgrim, some clothes and little extra fun things. Check all of that out and check in with these pilgrims and send in your prayer requests to them if you want them to carry them and pray for you. Or if you just want to pray for one of them, eucharisticpilgrimage.org. Eucharisticpilgrimage.org, best place to get all the details about this wonderful pilgrimage. John, we're always so excited to see these. It seems like before we know it, we'll be back at another National Eucharistic Congress that we had in 2024. That was just really kind of spurred us to just get this going. And you can see that there are things happening in the church. God is on the move.
9: And of course, it's Friday, and that means that coming up next hour, we're going to bring you another installment of our Morning Air, a trivia game called Three Questions.
10: It's coming up. Of course, it's Friday. We can't forget the fun, so we'll be doing that. It's coming up just right around the corner. Remember the clues. The clues are that we're going to be playing this music. That's when you know it's about time to call. The other clue, 888-914-9149. The final clue, it rhymes, and that's all you, Glenn.
6: Hey, it's going to be fun coming up a little over an hour from now. So we'll see you at that point for three questions.
9: Jot it down. Be ready. 888-914-9149 if you give us a jingle right before 7:30 Central. All right. We have much to give thanks for, as we do every day, but also much to pray for. We give thanks to our Lord for all the many blessings through the intercession of the Mother of God, our Blessed Mother Mary, the Queen of Peace, as we continue to pray for peace in the world, especially in the Middle East and the situation in Israel with Iran. Also, we pray for peace in Ukraine, peace in our nation, peace in our church, and peace right here in our families. We also continue to pray for you and with you as we do every morning. And Sarah, you have some prayer intentions for us here on this Friday morning.
10: Yeah, we can pray for you and with you because you send in those prayer requests, those prayer intentions. Thank you so much for doing that. Morning Air at relevantradio.com. Best way to get a hold of us. Lydia asking us to pray for a miracle for Tony, that he'll be cured of his health condition. Starlet asking that her test results will come back clear. Yeah, when you're waiting for that, it can be a little nerve-wracking. So let's pray for that, Starlet, that that's in the future for you. Also, Grace will pray for her. She called in to the Family Rosary Across America.
8: My first is for my mom, who is going to have baby number 6 soon. For my great-grandma, who's in the hospital. For my dad.
10: So we'll pray for you, Grace, and all your prayer intentions. We have so many things to lift up, things that, you know, we thought, okay, it might go this way. It goes the other way. But God knows why it went the way we didn't think it should have gone, because he could see the bigger picture. So we'll lift up all of these prayer intentions, John.
9: We take all of these intentions and put them in the hands of our Lord Jesus through the intercession of our Blessed Mother Mary as we pray. Hail Mary, full of grace, the Lord is with thee. Blessed art thou among women, and blessed is the fruit of thy womb, Jesus. Holy Mary, Mother of God, pray for us sinners now and at the hour of our death. Amen. Our Lady of Guadalupe, patroness of the Americas, of the unborn, and of Relevant Radio, pray for us. St. Joseph, patron of the Universal Church, pray for us. St. John Paul II, co-patron of Relevant Radio, pray for us. And we invoke the Holy Spirit in a special way when we pray, come, Holy Spirit, come. In the name of the Father, and of the Son, and of the Holy Spirit. Amen. As we do every Friday, let's remember the Sacred Heart of Jesus, as well as the passion and death of our Lord Jesus Christ on this Friday. Our power scripture from the Playbook of Life is from Galatians 2:20. The Apostle St. Paul writes, I have been crucified with Christ. It is no longer I who live, but Christ who lives in me. And the life that I now live in the flesh, I live by faith in the Son of God, who loved me and gave himself for me. The Apostle St. Paul reminds us that if we are united to the cross of Christ, we have died to our former ways, especially to our ways of being enslaved to sin. If we live the grace of our baptism as a new creation in Christ, living out our faith in Christ, working deeds of love, then the life of Christ lives in us, and we can shine the light of our Lord Jesus Christ for the world to see. So we pray with great confidence that powerful prayer from the Chapel of Divine Mercy. Jesus, I trust in you. Now, I'm sure you know that Father's Day is coming up. Makes us think about our own dads, how much we appreciate all they did for us. And also, it makes us think about how we could be better fathers. That means being present, especially for those fathers that have teenage daughters. And if this is you, then don't change that dial, because we're going to talk about it here this morning. Joining us live is Catholic journalist and speaker Kate Wicker. Good morning, Kate. Thanks so much for joining us. It is great to be with you once again.
11: Yeah, thanks for having me.
9: Well, Father's Day, of course, is right around the corner this coming Sunday. Kate, can you talk about the importance of fathers in general?
11: Yeah, and obviously I'm a mom and not a dad, but I was a daughter and I have a wonderful husband with our 5 children, 3 of which we have now an 18-year-old, 16-year-old, and 14-year-old. So we've got the oldest 3 are girls. And I just remember from when I was a teenage girl, you know, there's that transition kind of you're not an adult yet. You're trying to figure things out. It was a tumultuous time for me. I was struggling with an eating disorder then, but my dad was always just a loving presence. And he also taught me how he was so good to my mom and still is. He would put little notes in her coffee cup and just truly treated her like his beloved. And it might have been subconsciously, but I think that somewhere inside my soul, I knew that if my vocation, my calling was to get married, that I would want someone who treated me and with such love and respect and cherished me. And I was fortunate to find that. And then looking at now my husband and his relationship with his daughter, with our daughters, you know, it's kind of funny. The other night we found our 16-year-old who had found her way into our bed and was just kind of laying there reading. And we kind of joked with her. We were like, oh, her name's Rachel. But when she was little, we used to call her Baby Ray. And we're like, oh, Baby Ray has to be near mommy and daddy and blah, blah, blah. And we're kind of teasing her. And then she got up the bed, was kind of giggling or whatever. And then my husband just kind of like tackled her in a real big bear hug. And she kind of rolled her eyes and like was like, stop, Dad, you know, that kind of thing. But even if your children act annoyed, I have read so many studies about just when those girls are starting to grow up and mature, and maybe there are some dads who are very loving but start to feel uncomfortable, like they don't know if they should be as physically affectionate. All the research says, yes, you need to continue to give them both verbal and nonverbal signs of your love. The verbal can be a little bit easier, like, you know, you work so hard on your test, great job, or I'm proud of you. And sometimes the nonverbal, I think it's easy as a mother, too, to kind of retreat and just think, oh, our kids don't need that anymore. They don't want their cuddles. Whereas, you know, my 6-year-old Charlie is always trying to hop on my lap and still get a lot of loving. The teenagers may not be like that. My oldest in particular, she's real funny about, like, if you come and sit right next to her. And she even told me once, she's like, I don't like to be vulnerable. And so she probably needs it more than anyone, you know, to be tenderhearted with her, both from the father and the mother. So I think we have to continue to seek out these teenagers, even when they kind of roll their eyes at us, and that dads out there need to know that this is how our daughters and all our children are sort of getting the first image of what a loving father is. And I know I've read stories about people who've struggled with their faith for a while because maybe they didn't have as close of a relationship with their dad, and they had trouble relating to God, this all-loving father, because they just couldn't imagine that because maybe they didn't get that unconditional love. So fathers, you play a really important role in kind of setting the tone of what it means to be a loving father. And of course, none of us is perfect like God. And so it's okay if we mess up and we say we're sorry. Kids have, in my experience, have so much like boundless mercy and are just ready to love and forgive you so long as you can humble yourself and ask for it and admit when you've done something wrong. But it's such a critical role as a father to sort of give your children that first image of what it means to be an all-loving father.
6: Well, Kate, it makes me think of the phrase, daddy's a little girl. It doesn't matter, you know, whether they're really tiny or even, you know, 16 years old, a teenager, they still continue to be daddy's little girl.
11: Definitely. And my dad, so he, growing up, he always called me MLMTD. No, wait. MLMDMTD, and it stood for my love, my dove, my treasure divine. And
6: oh,
11: he
6: wow.
11: still signs, yeah. And he still signs my cards with those, like addresses me as that rather than my name. That, you know, I'm still his love, his dove, his treasure divine. So, and you know, that's very touching. And I remember, when I got married and my dance with my dad, how we were both like crying and just, you know, because we had that such a close relationship, and he is very much a strong man of faith. He's always had a strong faith, but he's also been very honest with me. Like I remember one time I was asking him if he'd ever had doubts, and he said, of course, it's normal to sometimes have doubts, you know, but then you keep showing up. That's where faith comes in. So I knew I could trust him. He wasn't always just saying everything's perfect or no, I've never had doubts. And so I'm very lucky to have that kind of relationship. I also, unlike my daughters, I was the only daughter. So, you know, I had that sort of special, definitely daddy's little girl. I was only daddy's little girl. But my husband does a great job of, you know, finding interests that my kids like and talking about them. And he really enjoys fly fishing. So he has brought, you know, kids and taught them. And it's always funny because my most gregarious, outgoing child that likes to keep so busy is the one who has enjoyed fly fishing the most. And you would have thought maybe like more of the introverted, but my bookish girl will sometimes go and just read a book, whereas the oldest one and him will actually be out there, you know, in the river fishing. So just trying to find time. Of course, he's very busy, like a lot of fathers. And it doesn't take fly fishing trips and things like that to carve out time. Just yesterday, I had to take one of my children to just a well child, like physical doctor's appointment. And when I got there, the nurse knows that we have a lot of kids and said, where's everybody else? And I said, oh, they're at home. And I kind of purposely, if I'm able to, or if my husband is able to take a kid to an appointment, whether it's an orthodontist or dentist or even to soccer practice, and if we can carve out a little time to just have that child, even though it's something kind of routine, but you get that alone time where I find that the car is off at a confessional because when they're alone with you, it's kind of you're in a captive audience and they'll just start talking. So finding time to do that, like even if it's driving to them to a basketball game on the weekend or whatever, there are easy ways or not complicated ways that require a lot of money and things like that to connect with your child.
12: Kate, why do you think that some fathers start to limit their affection with their girls at a time when they need it the most, especially during those adolescent years?
11: I think it's really hard for a lot of dads to see their daughters grow up and to become, you know, more womanly, and so they may feel uncomfortable. My dad, my husband is in sort of a unique position in that he works in healthcare, so he sees all that. Like, he's not afraid to go buy feminine products or anything like that. And, you know, I know a lot of dads are, but just recognizing that that's just a part of them becoming, growing up, and that they still need more than ever. Like I said, they need to know what it means to be loved the right way and to be cherished. And they learn that from their father. And just one thing, coming from an eating disorder survivor, don't ever comment on their weight, or like if you have an issue with what they're wearing, instead of saying something like, you're not really going to go out like that, are you? That's more of a shame approach. To approach your daughters as, you are so beautiful and cherished as me that I want you to know that you have so much more to offer the world than your skin. So kind of if you grew up kind of in an old school, like, trying to control and like worrying about things like that, to try and flip it and just make them know how loved and cherished they are. And that's why you're showing concern for them, you know, to go out in something that maybe you feel like is inappropriate. So yeah, those are just little things thinking about, both from my perspective as growing up as a daughter and watching my teenage daughters and how well my husband has navigated these, you know, kind of crazy years, with especially having three teenage girls at once. Lots of stuff going on.
12: No doubt about it. And in fact, I want to bring in our listeners. If you have any thoughts or questions on the importance of fathers in general, especially for teenage daughters, we're focusing on those teenage years. We'd love to hear from you. We're taking your calls for Catholic author Kate Wicker at 888-914-9149, 888-914-9149. We're going to take a short break as we continue our conversation with Kate. Stay with us. There's more to come on the other side.

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10: This person said, hey, I started listening to Relevant Radio a little over 2 years ago, and I, at the time, was just searching for something to comfort me after my sister died. She died unexpectedly. At the time, I was 25, a 25-year functioning addict to meth. Wow. She says, I was saying functioning because I held a job down and I wasn't homeless, but it did cause me a ruined marriage. And one night I just prayed to God and I placed my life in His hands. And I said, Lord, I know You can help me. Please take this addiction from me. She says, I begged God that night for His mercy. The next morning I woke up and I never used again. She was totally and absolutely liberated from her addiction. She says, I just want to share with everybody, God can bless all. When I hear people call into the chaplet or the rosary or pray for those addicted, I wish they knew it could all be solved with Jesus, because it can. Since then, I've apologized to my ex-husband. I've apologized to my children, who are wonderful, saying that, what are you apologizing for? And with your show, Drew, I received the courage to go to confession. Wow. He says, I attend now church every week. I watch the Mass also on YouTube daily. And of course, we pray the chaplet with you every day. I just hope that my story will help those who suffer from addiction and will give hope to those families that are out there. Don't give up on the addicted. Don't give up on them. They can suffer from addiction and will give, she says, but all they have to do is believe. Mary has comforted me. St. Joseph has given me strength, and Jesus has cured me. I truly experienced a miracle.
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13: Triple 8 914 9149 is our number if you want to jump into the conversation. 888-914-9149. We're talking about the importance of fathers, especially from a teenage daughter's perspective, as we approach Father's Day this weekend. And so we continue our discussion with speaker and Catholic journalist Kate Wicker, who has five children and knows a little bit about daughters. Kate, these teenage years can be extremely challenging. How does having that security, that love and acceptance of a father really help the teenage daughters, especially during this very challenging time?
14: Well, I think teenage daughters, they want to feel safe and loved and cherished. And if they get that from their father at home, they are not going to, they will be less likely to look elsewhere. And, the whole dating scene, that sometimes it's a parent's worst nightmare, because sometimes the child might choose someone that you think, oh gosh. And that's one thing that I have prayed, that if my children, if their vocation is marriage, I'm already praying that they meet the right spouse for them. Because I really feel like that is such a critical thing. And they need to have that solid foundation. And they learn, like I was talking about, even from my father, they learn how, in their home, how a woman should be treated and cherished. And, you know, one thing my husband and I also do, like sometimes he'll come home from work and kind of, you know, over dramatically, like dip me down into a dance or whatever. And, you know, of course, all the teenagers are rolling their eyes or whatever, but they love to see that we have a happy marriage. And none of my daughters have really dated yet. I mean, I've gone to dances and things like that. And I was talking to my oldest, who will be going to college this fall, about, you know, the dating scene and if she has any interest. And she just basically has said, like, she's not going to waste her time with someone that isn't going to cherish her and be the right kind of person. And I think she saw that she has a dad who just loves her so much and values her for who she is, and doesn't want to put herself in a position where she doesn't feel that way. So I think that these teenage girls that are trying to figure things out, and if they can come home and have that stability and be able to joke with their dad, talk to their dad, have their dad spend time with them, then they feel affirmed within the household, and they won't be as likely to turn to other things. Now, that doesn't mean any of us, any parent, we can never inoculate our children against all angst, any disappointment, struggle, suffering. Some of that is just a part of life. I'm a good example. I came from, you know, my parents were loving parents, and I developed an eating disorder. So there are things that we can't control. And I always, one of my favorite sort of parenting, encouraging things to say is that you never let go of your children, but sometimes you have to let them go to God, and that you have to put something in God's hands. So you show up, you love them the best you can as a dad, but then you also

0: with them. If you feel like there is a wall kind of emerging between the two of you as your daughter gets older, pray about it and try and figure out a way that you can reach them, because some teenagers are easier to reach than others. Some really shut down. Some can get, you know, real emotional or even angry. All three of my teenage girls have been so different, the way they interact with us and the way they express stress or things like that. My oldest tends to just never act like she's stressed, but she's the one that sometimes I worry about, because everyone gets stressed sometimes. And so just giving her an opportunity to be with me or her father, and giving her time to open up if she needs to. And sometimes your kids won't, but I think we underestimate, you know, dads sometimes might worry that they don't do the right thing. They might think the nurturing doesn't come as naturally to them. But if you're just there, I think we sometimes don't realize the power of just presence, even if we don't do or say anything, or even if we do something wrong. Just the fact that we were there, that we showed up, makes a tremendous difference in our children's lives.
1: Kate, do you think that a father having a loving and a really a trusting relationship with his daughter will translate to having a better relationship, a more trusting relationship with God?
0: Yeah, you know, I wrote once for a devotional. I do some writing for Living Faith, and I remembered an image that just stuck out in my head of my younger brother has two daughters, and he is such a hands-on, amazing dad. Like, he has so much fun with them and just loves his girls so much. And when the oldest, who's now 9, was a baby, I remember watching him throw her up in the air, and it kind of, you know, as a mother, made me a little nervous, but he caught her every time and she was giggling. There was no fear whatsoever. She just trusted.
1: Oh my goodness. Yeah. It brings back some memories. I used to throw my, he's now 15. So he's way bigger than I am. But when he was a baby, little Joseph, I used to throw him up in the air. We would play a game called flying baby. And to this day, he still remembers flying baby.
0: Yes. And I remember playing a game with my dad where he would hold us and he would use his hands like his footholds, like we were climbing up a mountain, and then he would drop one. So one leg would fall, but he would never let us fall off the mountain that was him. And those little playful games really do teach trust in your father, and then also can translate well when you start learning about God and this loving, all-powerful presence in your life that isn't just supposed to be like some magical, you know, omniscient being in the sky, but is someone, not something, that you're supposed to have a relationship. I think it is much easier. It's never impossible. God calls all of us, but it's much easier if you've had that trusting relationship with your father, where you knew he was there to catch you when you were falling. I think that really can, you know, bring that more alive to people as they grow in their faith life.
1: And we know that there's also research about the importance of spending time with a father and his children in general.
0: Yeah, just to prepare for this article, I did like a very brief, chat we're having, this conversation. I did a very brief Google search, and the amount of evidence is crazy. Everything from more involved fathers help with better academic outcomes, less drugs, better empathy. And I was curious about the empathy part. And then I read a little bit more into it that, you know, especially for a girl, if you can relate to your father and understand him, then all of a sudden you're growing a greater empathy for someone who's different than you, because you're a girl and he's a dad. And I hadn't ever really thought about it that way. And like, your dad is showing empathy to you, even though a teenage girl is vastly different from a middle-aged or an older man or a younger man. So I thought that was an interesting sort of connection that research has found. So the research is clear. Our Heavenly Father has taught us how important it is to be a loving father. So again, I just encourage all the dads out there to have a very happy Father's Day and to just love them the best you can, and to forgive yourself when you fall short, and to know that you always have prayer in your toolbox to help with things.
1: And, you know, what we've talked about here from a teenage daughter's perspective, many of these principles also apply to our teenage boys as well.
0: Oh, yes, definitely. And to younger children, too, just being there and being playful. I think the dad's role at being sort of playful, too, is so important

0: that, you know, roughhousing for the boys, they need that outlet. I know my dad, my husband comes home and wrestles with my boys, you know, they need that outlet. I'm not going to necessarily get on the carpet and wrestle with them. I'm reading to them and nurturing them. But yeah, dads are so important. So happy Father's Day to my dad and to my husband and to all the dads out there.
1: And I so much appreciate your perspective. Kate, thanks so much for being with us.
0: Yeah, thank you for having me.
2: We need to take a short pause. When we come back, Bishop Daniel Muggenberg will look ahead to this Sunday's gospel. Stay with us.
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4: This person said, by the mercy of God and my fervent prayers and that of you, my spiritual family at Relevant Radio, I want to share this answered prayer. During an annual screening for lung cancer due to a family history, I found that I had a 1.5 centimeter large mass in my lung. The doctor said it should be considered malignant. He says, you can imagine the feeling of dread and anxiety I had. Drew, I'm a divine mercy intercessor. My husband and I, we pray every day with you. I was referred to a pulmonary medicine doctor, which of course, as the specialist took time upon meeting with him, he ordered pulmonary test lab works and a PET scan. Well, a month or two went by. When we met again, the test looked normal, but the mass was still there. The plan was to recheck in 3 months. So if it stayed the same, I would undergo a biopsy and determine whether or not it had to be removed. So we continued to pray and trust the Lord. After 3 months, the CT was redone. I returned to the pulmonary doctor, and he opened my report and he shared the results. The look on his face, she said, was priceless. The tumor had completely disappeared. He says it was gone, and he had no explanation for this. This is the healing power of the Divine Mercy Chaplain. I prayed to St. Jude and to St. Rita as well, but my lung is clear. I feel so blessed to receive this grace. I pray it brings hope to others facing difficult diagnosis. Jesus, I trust in you. Yours in Christ, a spiritual family member of the Divine Mercy Chaplain.
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9: This is Archbishop Alexander Sample of the Archdiocese of Portland in Oregon. Let us pray. Remember, O most gracious Virgin Mary, that never was it known that anyone who fled to thy protection, implored thy help, or sought thy intercession was left unaided. Inspired with this confidence, I fly to thee, O Virgin of virgins, my mother. To thee do I come, before thee I stand, sinful and sorrowful. O Mother of the Word Incarnate, despise not my petitions, but in thy mercy hear and answer me. Amen.
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18: And welcome back to Morning Air on another Friday dedicated to the Sacred Heart of Jesus. I'm John Morales. It's good to be with you. And now it's time to look ahead to this Sunday's Gospel. Always keep in mind that the Word of God in the Gospels, the good news of our Lord Jesus Christ, is powerful. When the Gospel, the Book Eternal, is proclaimed, Christ is passing by. Jesus is speaking to you. So listen carefully, folks, as Bishop Daniel Muggenberg, Bishop of Reno, Nevada, shares his weekly reflection on this Sunday's Gospel with our very own Glenn Leverance.
19: A Gospel reading for the solemnity of the most holy body and blood of Christ comes from John 6, verses 51 through 58. Jesus said to the Jewish crowds, "I am the living bread that came down from heaven. Whoever eats this bread will live forever, and the bread that I will give is my flesh for the life of the world." The Jews quarreled among themselves, saying, "How can this man give us his flesh to eat?" Jesus said to them, "Amen, amen, I say to you, unless you eat the flesh of the Son of Man and drink his blood, you do not have life within you. Whoever eats my flesh and drinks my blood has eternal life, and I will raise him on the last day. For my flesh is true food, and my blood is true drink. Whoever eats my flesh and drinks my blood remains in me, and I in him. Just as the living Father sent me, and I have life because of the Father, so also the one who feeds on me will have life because of me. This is the bread that came down from heaven. Unlike your ancestors who ate and still died, whoever eats this bread will live forever." Time now to dig in for a deeper look at Sunday's Gospel reading for the solemnity of the most holy body and blood of Christ, Corpus Christi Sunday. It comes from John chapter 6, verses 51 through 58. Once again, that good look comes courtesy of Bishop Daniel Muggenberg, Bishop of Reno, Nevada. Great to have you along today, Bishop Muggenberg.
20: And really great to be here, Glenn.
19: Well, this is just amazing, our Lord's description of basically himself in the Eucharist and what that means for us, and some hard words for folks, too.
20: And John's gospel is so clear in Jesus's teaching about the real presence that he offers us in each Eucharist that we receive. You know, Jesus is stressing that he himself, you know, is the bread of life, and that whoever feeds on him not only remains in him, but he lives in us as well. And that all has a powerful implication for what it means to be an authentic disciple.
19: And the words really very literal there.
20: They are very literal. In the other Gospels, we read Jesus instituting the Eucharist at the Last Supper, and he speaks about the bread that he offers being his body. But in John's Gospel, it's very clear that Jesus says, "This is my flesh for the life of the world." And he uses a Greek word for flesh, sarx, which means nothing other than his corporeal being. And so Jesus is stressing the reality not only of the incarnation of the eternal word that became flesh, but now of him offering that a divine flesh for us in the form of bread so that we receive his real presence. And there's no doubt that it is him. Even when it comes time to receiving that presence, he doesn't want us to misunderstand that as merely like a metaphor or something like that. So he uses the word to eat that refers to the physical action of actually gnawing on something. There's no other way to understand that other than the physical act of eating. So Jesus is stressing the reality of the Eucharist itself, that it is truly his divine presence, his body and blood, and also that we physically must receive him into us through our reception of the Eucharist. And that is what allows the divine indwelling and even the divinization of each one of us to take place.
19: It was so important to get the original understanding here. If there was ever a passage that could be moved around a little bit depending on the interpretation of the original language, this might be one of those. But then when we realize what we have in that gift, why such a tremendous gift?
20: It's almost overwhelming to even begin to comprehend the greatness of what Jesus is offering us in the Eucharist. And yet, when we think about his real presence being given to us, we need to remember that this is not meant to be a momentary encounter with the Lord every time we receive communion, but rather it is meant to be an enduring relationship. And that's why he says, "Whoever feeds on my flesh, whoever drinks my blood, remains in me, and I remain in him." That speaks to the transformative, enduring power of the Eucharist within each of us. Because for Jesus to remain in us means that we have to cultivate that receptivity, that hospitality for the Lord, that environment within our lives of faith and virtue, so that the presence of Christ not only dwells in us, that Christ can actually minister to others through us, and we become living tabernacles of his presence as we go out of church and into the world. Now, that's a powerful transforming effect of the Eucharist. And St. Augustine actually pointed this out when he said, "Unlike regular food, which we turn into ourselves when we consume it, the Eucharist has the power to actually turn us into the living presence of Christ and his life living within us."
19: Also, the analogy to manna is interesting, bread from heaven, and so many analogies to our Lord is bread coming from heaven, and also that daily bread as well, that we're really meant to be in relationship with our Lord every single day.
20: Yeah. In John chapter 6, as Jesus gives his great bread of life discourse, he references manna and the experience of the Exodus multiple times. And manna wasn't just sustenance for the Israelites as they were on journey to the promised land, but manna was also a symbol for how God gave people his instructive and formative word through his self-revelation. And so that revelation of manna, that symbol of manna, becomes both an act of God's revelation in his word as well as God feeding the people while they're on journey. Now, that is important for us because that really relates to the liturgy of the word in our Mass, as God reveals himself to us in Scripture and speaks to us, and the liturgy of the Eucharist, as God feeds us as people who are on journey to our destiny to be with God for eternal life in heaven. And so the Eucharist becomes food for the journey for Christians. It's what sustains us in our life of discipleship.
19: Food for the journey and encouragement, too, in our faith, to strengthen us, to be strengthened as we think of food strengthens us physically, but to be strengthened spiritually by that heavenly food.
20: And that is a really important element of our Lord's self-gift to us in the Eucharist. You know, in the Gospel of John and in the other Gospels also, Jesus uses the image of himself being the bridegroom and of the church being his betrothed. And so in a real sense, every time that we celebrate Mass, we are celebrating the wedding feast of the Lamb, in which the bridegroom comes to his bride and shares life with her. And that intimacy, that communion, that beautiful symbol that's so well developed, especially in the book of Revelation, should really deepen our understanding of our experience of the Mass and how we are encountering Jesus coming to us to encourage us in every Mass, to be with us and to unite us with himself.
19: Also, in your written reflection, Bishop Muggenberg, you talk about the need for transformation and how this can really help transform us sometimes just out of complacency.
20: And I think that's important because we need to remember that Jesus offers us Eucharist specifically to keep us on mission and to keep us on journey. Whenever we become complacent in our faith and we become satisfied, you know, just to go to Mass every week and then live our lives the way we regularly do, we're missing sight of the fact that the Lord wants to draw us closer to himself. He wants to accomplish his work through us and the world. And so we have to become more docile instruments, more active people on mission every time we receive the Eucharist. You know, the final words of Mass are not go home and take a nap. The final words of Mass are go. You're sent. Go. Be Christ's presence. You know, bring Christ's peace. Proclaim the gospel. And so Mass, the very word Mass comes from the word Misa, which means you are sent. And so we need to remember that we receive the Eucharist so that we can be more effectively sent on mission. And that should always challenge us from becoming comfortable with complacency.
19: Well, it really is our response to that gift, what we go out and do. But just to take a half step back before we go out and do, any thoughts here as we wrap up this week just about spending time in front of the Eucharist, just in adoration and the good that can come from that?
20: You know, the church has a very profound and spiritually rich tradition of devotion to the Blessed Sacrament. I think especially of great saints. Take Mother Teresa of Calcutta, for example. She began her day, every day, with an hour of prayer before the Blessed Sacrament. And she was very conscious, and she oftentimes told people that if she did not come and spend that time with Jesus and the Blessed Sacrament every morning, that she would not have the spiritual grace to recognize Jesus present in the distressing disguise of the poor and suffering. And so devotion to the Eucharist is central to the Christian life, whether we express that devotion through a dedicated time of adoration each day, or attending daily Mass, or even passing by a church and making the sign of the cross. Acknowledging the presence of Christ hopefully helps us all grow deeper in our appreciation of what it means to receive our Lord in the Eucharist and our willingness to be transformed by that reception.
19: Beautiful reflection this week on the solemnity of the most holy body and blood of Christ. Thank you so much, Bishop Muggenberg, if you'd be so kind as to wrap us up with your blessing this week.
20: The Lord be with you, and may the blessing of Almighty God, who so graciously and generously offers his life for us in every Eucharist, fill us with the desire to offer our lives to God in return. In the name of the Father, the Son, and the Holy Spirit. Amen. Amen.
18: And thank you, Bishop Muggenberg. And now it's time for another episode of Glenn's Story Corner.
19: Our story today is called Creating Fathers by Irma Bombeck. When the good Lord was creating fathers, he started with a tall frame. A female angel nearby said, "What kind of father is that? If you're going to make children so close to the ground, why do you have to put fathers up so high? He won't be able to shoot marbles without kneeling, tuck a child in bed without bending, or even kiss a child without lots of stooping." God smiled and said, "Yes, but if I make him child size, who would children have to look up to?" And when God made a father's hands, they were large and sinewy. The angel shook her head sadly and said, "Large hands are clumsy. They can't manage diaper pins, small buttons, rubber bands on ponytails, or even remove splinters caused by sticks used as baseball bats." God smiled and said, "I know, but they're large enough to hold everything a small boy empties from his pockets at the end of a day, yet small enough to cup a child's face." Then God molded long, slim legs and broad shoulders. The angel nearly had a heart attack. "Boy, this is the end of the week, all right," she clucked. "You realize that you just made a father without a lap? How is he going to pull a child close to him without the kid falling between his legs?" God smiled and said, "A mother needs a lap. A father needs strong shoulders to pull a sled, balance a boy on a bicycle, or hold a sleepy head on the way home from the circus." God was in the middle of creating two of the largest feet anyone had ever seen when the angel could contain herself no longer. "That's not fair. Do you honestly think that those large boats are going to dig out of bed early in the morning when the baby cries, or walk through a small birthday party without crushing at least three of the guests?" God smiled and said, "They'll work. You'll see. They'll support a small child who wants to ride a horse to Banbury Cross or scare off mice at the summer cabin or display shoes that will be a challenge to fill." God worked on, giving the father few words but a firm, authoritative voice and eyes that saw everything but remained calm and tolerant. Finally, almost as an afterthought, he added tears. Then he turned to the angel and said, "Now are you satisfied that he can love as much as a mother?" And the angel shutteth up. From Exodus 20:12, "Honor your father and your mother, so you may live long in the land the Lord your God is giving you."
2: As always, thanks so much, Glenn. 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And at 7:30 Central, we'll bring you another installment of our fun-filled three questions trivia game, Sarah.
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23: 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Four Republicans are uniting with Senate Democrats to block President Trump's voter ID bill. Senators Susan Collins of Maine, Lisa Murkowski of Alaska, Mitch McConnell of Kentucky, and Tom Tillis of North Carolina broke ranks with Republicans on Thursday in their latest attempt to pass the Save America Act. The federal bill would bring new voter safeguards ahead of the November elections. Senate Republicans tried to pass it Thursday by attaching it to a budget package to fund ICE, which needed at least 60 votes to pass. The House of Representatives has approved a new military aid package for Ukraine in defiance of President Trump's foreign policy. 18 Republicans joined with the Democrats in passing the measure on Thursday.
24: The ayes are 226, the nays are 195. The bill is passed, and without objection, the motion to reconsider is laid upon the table.
23: The bill would give $1.3 billion in 4 years assistance for Ukraine as the two nations continue their four-year battle. It would also expand sanctions against Moscow. The measure was pushed through using a discharge petition, a method where the House can force votes on bills that have been blocked by majority leadership. While seen as a statement of continued support for Kiev, the bill faces an uphill battle to make it to President Trump's desk. The Vatican is reviewing an appeal to the closure of a Catholic school in suburban Hoffman Estates, Illinois. St. Hubert Catholic School was one of six Catholic schools the Archdiocese of Chicago announced would close earlier this year. After the diocese rejected a request for Cardinal Blaise Supich to reconsider, parents appealed to Pope Leo XIV. The Archdiocese cited decline enrollment and financial losses for the school's closure. The Stanley Cup Final is even after Game 2. The Carolina Hurricanes took down the Vegas Golden Knights 4-3 in overtime. The Golden Knights host the Hurricanes for Game 3 on Saturday. I'm Mary Graham for listener-supported Relevant Radio.
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27: May we enter each and every day with the enthusiasm of a Tafoya child. That's all I got to say. Good morning. Happy Friday. Thanks for joining us. Glenn and Sarah in for John today on Morning Air as we're in a celebratory mood here with a Friday in the summer. It's often a great day for many just because it's, you know, close to the weekend. And any morning radio folks are like, oh, we can sleep in a few minutes, you know, as long as the kids aren't hungry for their sugared cereal at 6 a.m. Well, you know, those days it's like, oh, the pitter-patter of the little feet coming to snuggle with us. But boy, it's early, and oh, I wish they could sleep a little longer, and oh, I can't wait till they can pour their own cereal. Oh, anyway. Do you have those thoughts on the weekend?
1: Yeah, no, yeah, usually they don't ask me to make them anything. They just think they're presumptuous. They just assume that they should be able to go in there and destroy the kitchen with whatever they want to make. And there's, you know, the older ones are sometimes, fingers crossed, a little bit better at cleanup afterwards, but yeah, I mean, the youngest one will just wake you up because she just wants companionship. You know, it's bright out. It's not dark. There's no bad guys. There's nothing to be scared of. But yet, she still needs accompaniment to everywhere, to the bathroom, to, you know, get some clothes. So she needs a partner in crime. And usually that's me, which, you know, by the time that comes around, it's like, you know, 5:36. I know that there's a collective groan from many people like that's so early, but for those of us who are waking up very early, that is kind of a sleep-in for me. So I'm not too upset about that. And then before everyone gets up, I might be able to run to the store and get some groceries shopped for. So it kind of usually works out.
27: Oh, that's right. That's the other announcer that complains about getting up early for the show. Yeah, okay. Yeah, Sarah powers through. Way to go. Way to go. The final days of Potty Training Awareness Month.
1: Yeah. Oh, man. And it is, you do need to be aware that it's coming and just prepared for it mentally. I like it and I hate it at the same time. And, you know, the first child I tried to potty train, it was almost like it wasn't even real. It felt fake because literally in a weekend she was all set. And I was like, oh, is this all? Why do people complain about potty training? Maybe I'm just the master potty trainer, you know, on the first try. Second kid, pretty close to that, didn't take too long. Third kid was like an abomination, and I was like, well, I must have took a wrong turn somewhere because it took an unnecessarily long period of time. This last one, we finally finished the crossing, the line on that, but you know, there's the remnants, okay? So we've got it, okay, you're good, you're in the big kid underwear, you're not using diapers or training pants or anything like that. But then there's those car rides where you've already said, okay, before we go, we're going to, you know, see if you have to pee. And then we get in the car, we go, and we just did this long car trip. And then you hear the little voice say, I have to pee. And you don't, you know, it's hard because when it's your bladder, you know, is it immediate? Can I hold it? You don't know when it's not your body. And when they're freshly potty trained, there's like another innate terror that's inside of you, especially if you hear number two being called out. We must find an emergency exit as fast as possible, you know, like... This could be terrible. And, you know, it did work out okay this last trip. But you never know, because there was one time my oldest daughter said when she was freshly potty trained, we were driving for a long period of time. She said she had to go number two. And we were thinking, oh, gosh, there's no exits. How do we get to this? And we were just terrified there was going to be a real big mess in the car. And, you know, she made it fine and was not panicked. But we were terrified of what, you know, because we're thinking in our head, you know, all the worst things that could be happening right now. And, you just, it's a time to be happy to pass through. But after you're
4: and,
1: done.
4: As adults, right, we're not worried about the car or not. We're worried about will it be a clean gas station bathroom or not, right? And you learn which brands are pretty good on that that count as well. And so best wishes to all who happen to be dealing with it. My experience was like, I don't know. The kids, when they want to, that's when it will happen. As diligent as you can be, I guess. But it depends. Maybe, I don't know how much German is in your heritage as well, as far as how that goes. But another thing that we like to train the kids to do so they know at some young age if they're going to be safe around the water is swimming lessons. Big deal in Tampa. Residents there got wet, took part in the 16th annual world's largest swimming lesson. I don't know if they had that many people like kicking all at once in the pool and splashed all the water out. It looked kind of like, you know, the, you know, pool emptying and the earthquakes over in the Southeast Asia region recently. But anyway, the World Water Park Association hosted this event to promote water safety and prevent drowning. Free swimming lessons offered to all who participated, reminding me of those somewhat harrowing days. I mean, I still made it, I guess, but I had to go through beginners twice, along with my friend Larry, whose mom drove us, which was really cool. Priscilla, awesome lady there. But our friend Donnie, he didn't have to go twice to beginners because he... Not bitter about this, but all these years later, I remember he walked across the bottom and made his arms go to make it look like he was swimming and got away with it. So,
1: you know, the person who should be bitter is your parents. They had to pay twice for you to learn the beginner level stuff. You know, I'm sure it was your friend was like, look, mom and dad aren't paying for this again. I better just start walking. I can't. I'm going to have to learn to fake it. To fake it till you make it. I'm sure he did fine after
4: that. He had the best heart of all. He was thinking
1: that was
4: of
1: it.
4: Others.
1: He was that's probably
4: way.
1: What it was. Yeah. I'm going to impress that upon his little heart.
4: Oh, yeah. Well, you know, you got to do what you can sometimes to get to the finish line. And we have hints to help you get successfully to the finish line on three questions, our Friday trivia contest. Coming up about 15 minutes or so, 15, 20 minutes, we're going to play three questions once again. It'll test your knowledge of Scripture, your knowledge of the catechism, and some general goofy knowledge, but we have help for you. We've got hints and we've got prizes. I'm not sure what you're cooking up in the prize department, but we'll find that out in about 15 minutes too. So call in just a little bit, not yet, but this is just an early reminder. We wouldn't want you to miss something that's this much fun. Very good. Three questions coming up in a little bit. Hey, and once again, too, just to letting folks know.
1: And, you know, that's prayer for later in the evening, but we need prayer for in the morning as well. So let's start off our hour here. I continue this hour and wrap it in some prayer. And we ask for your prayer intentions. We ask for you to help us pray a little better. Let us pray for you and what's going on in your life. And you can do that by sending us your prayer intentions, morningair@relevantradio.com. Prayer request or prayer in the subject bar. 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Helen asking us for some financial blessings and stability for everyone who needs a financial breakthrough. And there's a lot of us out there. So Helen, thanks for praying for for people who are going through that. Lisa asking for healing prayers for Matthew, who had an aneurysm and it burst in his brain. That sounds like a very scary situation. So Lisa, we will lift up Matthew. We'll also lift up Mary. She called in to the Family Rosary Across America.
6: I would like to call in for my friend's mom, who just found out earlier this afternoon that she has lung cancer.
1: Always scary when you hear that word cancer. It sounds like it could be the end, but very often it's not. And it's a chance for us to lean in to God and to just trust in him. Man, the scary things that happen in our life, they're just, we have to rephrase and retrain our brain to say, this is just a way for Jesus, for me to trust in him. Ugh, it's terrifying, but we will pray. And that's always helps when we pray, when we give it back to God. We'll do that today as we say, Hail Mary, full of grace, the Lord is with thee. Blessed art thou amongst women and blessed is the fruit of thy womb, Jesus. Holy Mary, Mother of God, pray for us sinners now and at the hour of our death. Amen. Immaculate Heart of Mary, pray for us. Sacred Heart of Jesus, pray for us. Saints Peter and Paul, pray for us. Jesus, I trust in you.
4: Amen. Thank you so much, Sarah. 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On this Solemnity of the Most Sacred Heart of Jesus, we continue on. We'll talk about the 50th anniversary of the passing of St. Jose Maria Escrivá. Opus Dei, the topic before the hour is through. And right around the corner, we'll talk Legatus with Michael Schulz. Stick around. 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
1: This person said, by the mercy of God and my fervent prayers and that of you, my spiritual family at Relevant Radio, I want to share this answered prayer. During an annual screening for lung cancer due to a family history, I found that I had a 1.5 centimeter large mass in my lung. The doctor said, should be considered malignant. He says, you can imagine the feeling of dread and anxiety I had. Drew, I'm a divine mercy intercessor, and my husband and I, we pray every day with you. I was referred to a pulmonary medicine doctor, which, of course, as the specialist took time upon meeting with him, he ordered pulmonary test lab works and a PET scan. Well, a month or two went by. When we met again, the test looked normal, but the mass was still there. The plan was to recheck in 3 months. So if it stayed the same, I would undergo a biopsy and determine whether or not it had to be removed. So we continued to pray and trust the Lord. After 3 months, the CT was redone. I returned to the pulmonary doctor, and he opened my report, and he shared the results. The look on his face, she said, was priceless. The tumor had completely disappeared. He says it was gone, and he had no explanation for this. This is the healing power of the Divine Mercy Chaplain. I prayed to St. Jude and to St. Rita as well, but my lung is clear. I feel so blessed to receive this grace. I pray it brings hope to others facing difficult diagnosis. Jesus, I trust in you. Yours in Christ, a spiritual family member of the Divine Mercy Chaplain.
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15: What's your prayer intention?
16: First, a praise report. It's amazing. I took two of my grandsons along the 2025 Walk to Mary.
15: Yep.
16: My oldest grandson, named Leo, had already been accepted at the college of his choice. And his Walk to Mary petition was, "Mary, I don't know what kind of a person I'll turn out to be at this college. So if you want me to go to you, Mary, I need $1,500 more and I need it by Wednesday." So on Tuesday, he received a call from you, Mary. They said that if he would choose to attend you, Mary, they would give him $1,500 a year for the next 4 years if he attended. So he needed a deal and he got it for real.
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17: That one goes special
1: out
17: to you.
1: Morning here.
18: Yeah, well, thank you.
1: I was taking it that way. Absolutely, absolutely. Yeah. Pumping folks up this morning, Glenn and Sarah, in for John and Morning here. Thank you for joining us as well. Hey, still to come, we're going to talk a little bit about St. Jose Maria Escrivá, passing away 50 years ago. We'll talk about Opus Dei coming up, Story Corner on the way in a little bit as well. But next up, our guest has served as the Legatus Milwaukee Chapter President from 2022 to 2024, getting the 2024 National President of the Year Award for demonstrating exceptional leadership, his professional focus on empowering organizations to leverage technology to improve operating performance and transform business models while delivering client value as well. Happy to talk about the organization of Catholic business leaders, Legatus. Joining us today, Michael Schulz from Wisconsin. Michael, thanks for being here today.
19: Thank you, Glenn. It's a real honor to be with you today on the radio show. I love Relevant Radio. Usually get to listen to you guys on my way to and from the Holy Hill Basilica National Shrine, Mary Help of Christians, when I get up there to Mass. So it's great timing.
1: Excellent, excellent. Well, great to have you along to hear a little bit about your story. Maybe first off, before we get into more specifics about Legatus a little bit, but talk about how your faith has informed your life and how you decided, well, you know, that needs to be a part of my regular life and business too.
19: Well, I've been a cradle Catholic my whole life. I was raised Catholic by my parents, having been catechized through this old CCD program, and thanks be to God, still a practicing Catholic. I guess I really started leaning harder into my faith when both my parents passed away when I was 36. So it really kind of put a lot more things in focus for me, having a family of four wonderful, now adult, awesome children, a beautiful wife. And, you know, thankfully, we're all still practicing our faith these many years later. We just had two grandchildren born in the last 12 months. So all these things trapped together, I think, you know, Glenn, family has been a big part of my life and a real pointer towards Christ and the church.
18: Well, that's a great story. We love to hear those stories, those lives like that, and folks who have come up with the faith and hung on to that all the way along. Now, we are called to live out our faith in our daily lives as well. Talk a little bit about how Legatus has helped you do that.
19: Well, as you probably know, a Legatus is a Catholic business leaders organization. It was founded by a wonderful man, Tom Monahan, who many people might recognize from Domino's Pizza, the Detroit Tigers, and of course, Ave Maria University and the investment funds of Ave Maria as well. You know, Tom was a great visionary. He foresaw the benefits of having Catholic leaders witness to their faith at work at the businesses where they were the leaders in. So with that vision, he took and created Legatus, which translated from Latin, Glenn, means ambassador. And he took the Legatus message to Pope St. John Paul in 1987 and created this organization called Legatus. Each state has at least one chapter. Wisconsin, we have, I believe, now four. We have Madison, Eau Claire, La Crosse, and Milwaukee chapters. And they're groups of business leaders, husband and wives, who come together once a month for friendship, fellowship, and faith. And many times on each of these chapters, we have small group forums for men and women that also participate between the chapter meetings. So it's a really awesome opportunity for us to come together. And I think it's just, you know, I make the time for this because my wife and I look at this as a great date night. We meet once a month, as I said, as a chapter. You know, during that month, you're out there on like a ship being tossed around in the secular society. It's nice to come home into a safe port, so to speak, once in a while with some fellow Catholic leaders and re-energize your faith.
18: Well, these are Catholic leaders, folks who know how to make it happen in the world of business, Michael. But to talk about how even that positive peer pressure is important at any level.
19: Well, yeah, at any level for sure. And that was the whole intention of setting this program up for Tom, is that, you know, as business leaders, we need to recognize that, you know, we represent not only the company, but we also represent all the individuals. And so it's all about making the time to recognize people where they are in their stage in life. Forget about responsibility at work. Forget about what you might be tasked to do. It's, you know, everybody as an individual, and look at everybody at that point for what God's calling you to do to help them in their life. And conversely, what can you learn from the person that you're meeting on the shop floor, or the person that you're meeting in the boardroom?
18: Now, Sunday is the Solemnity of Saints Peter and Paul Apostles, as part of four solemnities here within 1 week. So quite an amazing time in the liturgical calendar of the church here this year, the way things fall. And that's pretty important. But as you like to look at Saint Peter and his leadership abilities, and help us to figure out what we can learn from the first pope, actually.
19: Gosh, when you guys called and asked me about this, I gave this some thought, and really there are so many stories of Peter being a great leader. I mean, in prison with chains and the angel leading him out, or jumping into the water when he saw Jesus on the beach after the resurrection, or of course the story of Peter denying our Lord three times. But for me personally, the story that I love the most, and I really loved it when it was portrayed in The Chosen, was the story that sums up, I think, six top leadership traits when he was walking on the water with Jesus. And as you know, here we have Jesus calling Peter to join him, Peter listening. Peter has the confidence to believe and get out of the boat. He begins to fail. He starts to sink, and he reaches out his hands to the Lord to save him. So this, to me, this story demonstrates six leadership traits that I think are really important: learning, evolving, being hands-on, being enthusiastic, having humility, and most importantly, I believe, having belief and action. So as leaders, those six traits, I think, are really critical for a Catholic leader or any leader.
18: Well, St. Peter certainly did have belief, but he certainly had action. And often that action seemed to come first, even before some of the thoughts or words. He was ready to do stuff right away. And our Lord had to appreciate that, even if sometimes it was slightly in the wrong direction.
19: Yeah, I would often accuse myself, and probably have been by my bosses over the years, of being a fire ready aim kind of guy too. Peter was a fire ready aim. Let's go, let's do something, Lord. And I think that in many cases, while that can be a challenge, it points to having to evolve your style. I mean, you don't necessarily start where you finish in any position that you're at in business or in your faith. it's continuously evolving. It also shows, I think, and it shows a lot of enthusiasm and energy. And, you know, a priest once told me that the efficacy of your prayers is improved by the fervor in which you pray. And I think that just points to enthusiasm and your wholehearted desire to do something, and in this case, be with the Lord.
18: You know, as we bring some of these Christian concepts into business, how important is it, Michael, that we have enthusiasm with our task, which is really the honest way to go about it, not just, okay, I'm here, what more do you want, you know, or what's the minimum I can get away with? But if we really not only want to succeed, but do our honest best, working as if for the Lord, we need to really put a little oomph behind it, don't we?
19: Well, for sure. And I think you started to touch on it, and you probably will later when you talk about St. Jose Maria Escriva and taking your work and consecrating your work to the Lord. I mean, even the most difficult tasks, especially the most difficult tasks, there's merit in doing that correctly, justly, and properly. And even if you don't have the spiritual side completely down yet, I mean, you're obligated to your employer to do the best that you can. And it doesn't mean sloughing it off. It means doing the best that you can, helping, you know, the business, the organization, the people around you. And then as a result of that, ultimately helping yourself.
18: Well, that idea of doing the right thing because it's the right thing to do that honest day's work, to do a job till its completion, to, you know, do a full effort, not a half effort on something. And so important as well that we can pass that along. My dad, not a big businessman. He was, a guy who had lost the farm during the Depression and grew up and was a carpenter, but he never, you know, talked about here's how to do it. But I just caught by example that you worked very hard and you did your best and you, worked till the job was done.
19: Well, Glenn, I think you're absolutely right on that, and you touched on it earlier too. It's having the belief in doing the right thing or wanting to offer something up and then acting upon it, just like Peter did. I mean, Peter had the belief, and our Lord said, "You are the rock. I'm going to change your name from Cephas to Peter." And then belief wasn't enough. He had to go out and do something. He went against the grain. When he was told by the Jewish leaders to stop preaching, he went out and preached. And, you know, sometimes we have to go out against the grain and take action that may not necessarily be what other people want us to do, but it's the right thing.
18: And doing that right thing and doing our best and trying to discern what that right thing is. But I imagine, too, you know, being honest with those with us. Now, the disciples were together for 3 years, traveling, doing amazing things in the company of Jesus. So it can't get any more amazing than that. But he had to know those people were behind him to be, you know, set apart as their leader by Jesus. But also, you know, we need to kind of make sure people are following us if we're to be leading well, too.
19: Well, you're right. Leaders need followers, or they're just another person in the army. But I think the best way I've seen great leaders develop teams is to really take an interest in their team, take an interest in the people they're working with, just as Jesus did with his disciples. I think just as Peter did, just as we can do. You know, take interest in your team, listen to them, be available to them, have humility. You know, lead from the front, but certainly be a servant leader. Roll up your sleeves, give them the time when they need it, ask them the questions, get inside them a little bit and try to, you know, help them understand, you know, answers to the questions they have, or maybe just ask them questions to show that you really genuinely care about what they have to say and that you can learn something from them as well.
18: Good to remember, Michael, I'm sure too, that we're trying to lead people if we're in a leadership position, not manage people. We manage things, but lead people and making sure that we treat the people not just as tools, but as people, and taking that little bit of extra effort. It might be a lot of extra effort sometimes, but well worth it in the long run for the sake of the business too, because if people are motivated, I think, by that relationship with the leader, not wanting to let them down, we'll go a lot farther than someone just being afraid of being fired.
19: Yeah, that's for sure. I mean, even so, I'm up here in Wisconsin, and it's Packer country here, and you talk about great leaders like Vince Lombardi and what he would do for his players. Yes, he was tough on them. Yes, he worked them hard, but he also was the guy who threw the parties for the wives and gave them fur coats and did the nice things for them on the side when people weren't around to listen to it and see it. And those are the kind of guys you run through a brick wall for. And you take that personal interest, and you're going to go the extra mile for that leader.
18: Mm. Yeah, let's come back around to Legatus a little bit more, Michael, and talk to us about how people can get involved or, you know, maybe even start up their own chapter.
19: Sure thing. Well, I mean, the webpage for Legatus is www.legatus.org. Certainly check that page out. It's very definitive in terms of some of the things that we look for in terms of membership, and certainly it's not meant to be exclusive by any stretch, but there are leadership requirements that we're looking for, husband and wife, if possible, to both be involved. And you know, it's just really a very low time commitment as far as the activity level. It's once a month,

0: the best way to get in touch with your local chapter leader would be checking out that webpage.
1: Mm, excellent. Well, thank you so much for your time, and blessings on your continued work through Legatus and through business as well. And, you know, as a Viking fan, I'm still wishing you well.
0: That's why I had to throw that in there for you, Glenn. I knew you were a Viking fan.
1: Yeah, you and Dave Durand, another Wisconsin native there who joins us these days from Florida, but also teaching and preaching good ways to lead people as well. And yeah, training camp getting underway next month already. And we've only wrapped up the winter sports season a couple days ago here with the NBA Finals and the Stanley Cup Final as well. But off we go, not forgetting baseball in the meantime. So go Brewers. But Michael Scholes, thanks so much for joining us today. We appreciate it, and look forward to more chats in the future. More coming up straight ahead here as we continue with Morning Air on Relevant Radio and the Relevant Radio app.
2: Oh yeah, we got to get these people calling in. They need to call in, because now it's time for three questions right after the break. We're going to go right into it. The first person that calls in right now at 888-914-9149. They're the lucky players for this week's three questions. And I've got a nice little book package here for whoever wants to win that prize. 888-914-9149. Call now.

0: Women need to know that the pro-life community will love and support them long after the child is born. And that's why there are well over 3,400 community-based pregnancy care centers across America.
1: Relevant Radio invites you to join us in praying the Memorare to end abortion in America and for the protection of all human life from conception to natural death.
2: This is Archbishop Timothy Broglio of the Archdiocese for the Military Services of the United States of America. Let us pray. Remember, O most gracious Virgin Mary, that never was it known that anyone who fled to thy protection, implored thy help, or sought thy intercession was left unaided. Inspired with this confidence, I fly to thee, O Virgin of Virgins, my Mother. To thee do I come. Before thee I stand, sinful and sorrowful. O Mother of the Word incarnate, despise not my petitions, but in thy mercy, hear and answer me. Amen.
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4: I know it's my favorite game show. Alrighty, and living out my lifelong dream of a radio announcer doing a game show. That's how all the great ones in the 60s got started. Sarah, they were disc jockeys in Los Angeles, and one of them, Jim Lang, who had the dating game, he actually started that at the University of Minnesota radio station in the early 60s, believe it or not. And same station I worked at. Same station Garrison Keillor worked at as well.
5: So it was only a matter of time is what you're saying. All the greats come from Minnesota.
4: Yeah, yeah. It might take decades, but, you know, eventually.
5: We'll get there.
4: We get there. Well, hey, in addition to Glenn and Sarah in for John today, on the radio as well, we have Kathy from Laredo, Texas. Good morning, Kathy. How are you today?
6: Good morning, and I'm now from Kyle, Texas. Thank you.
5: She's moved on up.
4: All right. Well, you know, in the northern part of the country, we complain vociferously when it gets really hot in the summertime, even though we're happy it's not snowing. Has it been hotter than usual for you in Texas this summer?
6: Absolutely. Hotter and more humid. That's right.
4: Okay. Well, we can handle that, though, huh? Very good. Hey, are you feeling particularly bright and smart today?
6: Well, I had my morning walk. I'm hoping so.
4: All right. Well, I think Sarah, she sounds pretty bright and smart to me. So, Kathy from Laredo, Texas, we'll hop in to three questions. But first, Sarah, tell her what she's already won.
5: Well, I think she may already be doing a little bit of this, but, you know, we'll or at least feel like she's part of one of this. This is a book called Pray, Think, Act, and it's Making Better Decisions with the Desert Fathers. So based on the temperature, maybe she feels like she's been hanging out with the Desert Fathers. But if you bring this book along, hopefully you'll be able to not just pray and think, but make good actions as well. So we'll send that along with our other prizes, mystery prizes I throw in there. So thanks so much for playing again.
4: All right. Thank you, prize lady. And a good way to think of it. If the Desert Fathers could handle the heat, we can too, right? Hopefully. All right. Maybe that's what made them pray so much. We'll do that. But you can pray, and we have help for you in the form of those hints. But Kathy, let's dive into question number one for you today on three questions. In Sunday's gospel reading for the solemnity of Saints Peter and Paul, from Matthew chapter 16, Jesus tells Peter that he'll build the church upon him. Jesus then gives Peter the keys to A, the temple, B, the kingdom of heaven, or C, a brand new convertible.
6: Kingdom of heaven?
4: Well, that is absolutely correct. You didn't need the hint, but, you know, just since I went to the work of putting it together, your hint, Kathy, while a new convertible ride may have your ears flapping like a pup, you do better with an answer that has you looking up. And heaven it is, the kingdom of heaven, those keys.
5: You know, it comes to that convertible, I feel like that's a foreshadowing for our story corner, but we'll leave it there for now and move on to question number two here. Kathy, here we go. According to paragraph 553 in the Catechism of the Catholic Church, the power of the keys designates authority to govern what? A, the disciples. B, the house of God, or C, the city of Chicago? I'm not sure, Glenn. I'm going to need a hint.
4: Like any good comic, when you laugh, my head swells. Just keep in mind where God dwells.
6: The house of God, is that B?
5: She got it. Nice.
4: All right. I'm sure he's in Chicago, too, but B is the answer. On to question number three, the two for two, Kathy. Here we go. A week from now, it'll be Independence Day, and then next year, our nation's 250th birthday. Independence from Britain was gained after a victory in the Revolutionary War. When did the Revolutionary War end? Was it A, 1776, B, 1777, or C, 1783? Have a hint if you need one there, Kathy. These hints are here in case your historical knowledge stinks. The actual answer may be later than you thinks.
6: Oh, well, I'm prone to say
4: 1776. No, it's C, 1783. Yeah, it went on for a while.
6: Okay.
4: Yeah, it went on.
5: Yeah, why are you tricking our people calling in? They're coming in. They're good hearted. They did their morning walk, and then you're going to trick them with this trivia, these dates. I mean, it's been a while since we cracked open the.
4: Did not the come hint? On. I mean, I even had to use my poetic license to you know.
5: Yeah, there was poetic license in that, I will agree, yeah.
4: Well, I wanted to let you know, though, too, when I had to, you know, reapply for my real ID, I also re-upped my poetic license, so that was just fine, good. Sarah, yeah. That was just fine. Well, hey, good job, Kathy. We are happy to send you all those goodies that Sarah has lined up for you, and hang on the line, and we can double, triple, and quadruple check. We have all the info so your goodies can make it to the right spot there down in the heart of Texas. Thanks for playing this morning. Join us Fridays for... Well, three questions right here on Morning Air. Thank you as well, Sarah. Time now to shift gears in that fast convertible that we have and bring in our next guest hailing from California this morning. We're going to be talking a little bit about San Jose Maria Escrivá, the founder of Opus Dei. He passed away 50 years ago, and we're going to talk a little bit about that, the universal call to holiness, and a great new statue that celebrates Mary, the mother of Fairest Love. J.L. Marty joins us this morning. J.L., great to have you along.
1: Thank you. Good morning. How are you all doing?
4: Hey, we are doing well. And tell us how things are going here now, the day after, noting the 50th anniversary of the passing of St. Jose Maria. But how were things there yesterday?
1: As you know, I'm in California, in Los Angeles. And yesterday we had a beautiful mass celebrated by Archbishop Gomez. And it was on the feast day of St. Jose Maria, which... He passed away in 1975 in Rome, and he had a vision, a dream, in the late 50s to start a devotion to Mary, Mother of Fairest Love. And in particular, he kind of saw that in the United States, we would start this devotion or kind of spearhead it and transmit it to the rest of the world. And in particular, he had a vision for, in time, build a shrine to Mother of Fairest Love. So yesterday was kind of the first step in that process, because we had a beautiful image of Mary, Mother of Fairest Love, carved in Carrara marble in Florence. And it was shipped here. It's been in the making for like 2 years. And it finally got here, and it was enthroned yesterday in a church in the Diocese of Los Angeles.
4: Well, that is just wonderful. Talk a little bit, too, since we have you, too, about the power of what you've learned about really that universal call to holiness that we learn from Opus Dei.
1: Yes. So the message of St. Jose Maria, who, as you know, was a normal fellow in Spain growing up in the early 20th century, he had an experience where he saw from the Holy Spirit, from God, that we need to remind all lay Catholics, men and women of all ages, that God wants to have a close relationship with each one of us, no matter where we are. And since what we're doing normally is just ordinary life, being at home with our friends, playing sports, working, studying, he saw that that's where we find God. Of course, Opus Dei has in common with the rest of the Catholic institutions about 99% of the things, you know, we pray the rosary, we go to mass, we read the Bible, so on. We try to live the virtues. But the particular insight was that you do all of that and at the same time live a normal life, that you don't have to go somewhere else. Or God calls us all to union with him, to have, like I said, a great friendship with him, a great relationship. And also, not just to do that, but he had the vision to create an organization within the church, Opus Dei, which is a Catholic organization, a personal prelature now, which helps support that. Whoever wants to do that and to be, feels called to God, by God, sorry, to do that, receive the support and the coaching of Opus Dei, the formation from Opus Dei. So it's a wonderful thing. I mean, I've had Opus Dei in my life for about 40 years since I was in college, and it's been wonderful.
4: Tell us a little bit, JL, about how you got involved and what really was of most interest to you with Opus Dei.
1: You know, I grew up in a Catholic family, and my parents, we would go to Mass, and we would pray the rosary from time to time. But it was only after we find out about Opus Dei, well, they did. I was 5 years old at that point. So, I have three brothers and sisters, and they were looking for a school for us. And there was a school started by some parents and families, but entrusted the spiritual direction and the formation was entrusted to Opus Dei. And then I noticed a change in my parents. I noticed how they would start going to daily Mass, and we would pray the rosary more often. And then my parents sent me to that school, and then I got to know more people in Opus Dei. And for me, I just felt that there was real friendship and real concern for the needs of the others, and also to enjoy life in a spirit of freedom. And at the same time, to seek very close spiritual life and union with God through just doing these little things throughout the day of, going to Mass, praying the rosary, reading the Bible, but in a systematic way. Try to do it every day. And that kind of changes your perspective, and it changes your life. And you try to be more aware of the needs of the others. You try to work better. You try to be a better friend, a loyal friend, and have concern for the others. And all that achieves not only good things, but it makes you very, very happy, actually. So I've been very happy and blessed in my life to have Opus Dei.
4: Folks may have heard about Opus Dei, but it's not like a big splashy PR type situation to let people know about that. But what are some of the hallmarks of those involved in Opus Dei?
1: So the first one is that, again, Opus Dei people are regular Catholics. They are in your diocese, in your parish. They do whatever everybody else does. And at the same time, they have this commitment to receive formation and to find out about the church's teaching different things, to practice all kinds of ways in which on a daily basis, so we're compatible with bringing up children, with having a job, with having friends and sports and so on, you can discover how much God is present in our lives and to live every day in the presence of God. So for me, that would be one of the main things. The other thing is friendship, that to really be praying for the others, and to not only with your family, but also with the people you meet at work, with your neighbors, people are in Opus Dei are not perfect by any means, and we've made many mistakes, and we're learning from them. But at the same time, there is always the realization that we want to approach how Christ and the apostles and the first Christian dealt with each other. So it's a constant challenge to do that, but a very happy challenge, because in the end, by giving yourself and by loving, you actually end up a lot happier. That's my experience.
4: Yeah, that is how we are made to do it, to love one another. That's what our Lord calls us to do. Also, JL, talk about the importance, you know, Opus Dei really stresses the importance of, you know, living out that Christian life and the worthiness of our everyday work and just doing that to the best of our ability. Scripture talks about working as if for the Lord, no matter what our task is. In a time in a society where people are really searching very hard for meaning, talk about how Opus Dei helps us to realize that meaning in whatever our work is.
1: Yes. So the teaching of Opus Dei, which, you know, according to San Jose Maria, emphasizes very much that God from the beginning, and it's in Genesis, created men and women to till the earth, to work, you know, to make creation even better, to perfect it. God started it, but then he lifts it up. It's up to man, whom he created in his image and likeness, to use our freedom and our intellect, our reason, to improve things, to make things better, to serve one another. And doing that is not irrelevant in God's eyes. He loves that. He loves when we work well, when we work with a spirit of service, we offer it to God, we're patiently working, even though it takes a long time, with hard effort. And so also by doing that, you develop virtues, you know, which is, the virtues are the character traits that Christ lived very, very well, right? And we try to imitate Christ. Therefore, we want to live the virtues, you know, and which there are many. And the spirit of Opus Dei is all about that. Now, you couldn't do that and be humble and so on and so forth without also praying a lot and doing it for this service of God and of the others. So it's a combination, you know, of working hard, working very well, offering that to God, but at the same time, being very aware that we are His children, all of us, and that we're brothers and sisters. And in Opus Dei, there is different kinds of members of Opus Dei. I don't know if you know this, but the majority are married, have their families, live, you know, with them. But there's a few of us who make a commitment not to get married so that we can help many other families and many other young people. And the first ones are called supernumeraries, you know, who live, again, with their families and so on. And then there's a few of us called numeraries. We're also lay, okay? So we don't make any vows and so on, and we love the religious and the consecrated people. But we made the commitment not to get married so that we can have time to study philosophy, theology, be ready, and then be coaches and support all the others who want to do this. And of course, we're all helping each other in Opus Dei. It's a one big family within the family of the church. And then out of the ranks of the celibate numeraries come the priests of Opus Dei, who are also numerary priests, we call them. And San Jose Maria was very clear about this, that he wanted lay people who have a kind of a lay mentality, but who are also very much in love with God, to be part of the world and to reach parts of the society of work where perhaps other institutions in the church are not able to be. From the world of sports to the world of entertainment and finances and teaching and everything else.
4: Well, Jay Ellens, we're running short on time here. We appreciate all the info about Opus Dei. What's the best way to find out more?
1: So go to our website, opusdei.org. It's all over. And then there are usually local centers and chapters and families in most cities across the United States, at least more major cities, and find out. And then I just want to say that yesterday in particular, you know, we had this mass of the enthronement and the blessing of the families dedicated to Mary, Mother of First Love. And that was, again, a vision San Jose Maria had in the 50s, but it's supposed to grow. It will grow, and we will help the family so that people in the family realize unconditional love, the relationship between parents and children and grandparents and cousins and so on, the basis for and learning how to love, how to forgive, how to have unconditional love to the extent that we can do that, imitate God's love. And it's going to be a great help for families everywhere, you know, to be happier and to live very healthy and holy lives.
4: Well, J.L. Marty from L.A. joining us this morning. Thanks so much for your good work through Opus Dei there, sharing the info there. Congrats on getting things rolling as well, honoring our Mary, Mother of Fairest Love. J.L. Marty with us. Morning Air rolls on now. Time for a listen to today's Story Corner. Our story today called Paid in Full. As we think of things during graduation season and gifts, a young man was getting ready to graduate from college. For many months, he'd admired a beautiful sports car in a dealer's showroom, knowing that his father could well afford it. He told him that's all he wanted. As graduation day approached, the young man awaited signs that his father had purchased the car. Finally, on the morning of his graduation, his father called him into his private study. His father told him how proud he was to have such a fine son and told him how much he loved him. And then he handed his son a beautifully wrapped gift box. Curious and somewhat disappointed, the young man opened the box and found a lovely leather-bound Bible with the young man's name embossed in gold. Angry, though, he rose his voice to his father and said, "With all your money, you give me a Bible?" And he stormed out of the house. Many years passed by. Well, the young man was very successful in business. He had a beautiful home and wonderful family, but he realized his father was getting very old and he thought perhaps he should go to him. He'd not seen him since that graduation day. Before he could make arrangements, he received a telegram telling him his father sadly had passed away, but had willed all of his possessions to his son. He needed to come home immediately and take care of things. When he arrived at his father's house, a sudden feeling of sadness and regrets filled his heart. He began to search through his father's important papers, and then he saw the still gift-wrapped Bible just as he had left it years ago. With tears, he opened the Bible and began to turn the pages. His father had carefully underlined a verse from Matthew 7:11. And if ye, being evil, know how to give good gifts to your children, how much more shall your heavenly Father, which is in heaven, give to those who ask him? As he read those words, a car key dropped from the back of the Bible. It had a tag with the dealer's name, the same dealer who had the sports car that he had desired. On the tag was the date of his graduation and the words, paid in full. How many times do we miss God's blessings because we can't see past our own desires? That's our story today. 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Thanks to producer Gabby for lining up our fabulous guests. Thanks to Sarah for being Sarah. All the music and fun, and for dragging the kids in each and every day via the magic of recording. 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
8: 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President Trump says the U.S. will win the Iran war one way or another.
9: We're going to win on paper, or we're going to win military. One way or the other. It's going to be militarily or on paper.
8: The president said the other U.S. wars have lasted longer than the Iran conflict.
9: But when you look at hundreds of thousands of soldiers were killed in these various wars, they lasted many, many years. We're in there for a few months, and what we've done is amazing.
8: He then touted good things going on while the war continues, including a record stock market. Meanwhile, the House of Representatives has voted to commit another $1.3 billion to the Ukraine war. The funding, which would extend the war another 4 years, faces an uphill battle to make it to the president's desk. An 85-year-old Tennessee movie theater worker received more than $146,000 after a video of her cleaning an AMC theater went viral. Brooklyn Green posted a video of Mary Ellen Aaron lifting a heavy garbage bag and pushing a cleaning cart with a GoFundMe link to raise money so Mary Ellen could retire.
10: Thank you so very much to all the wonderful people that have donated money to the GoFundMe. And I'm overwhelmed and certainly blessed by the Lord and your wonderful people.
8: The campaign, started by a total stranger, exceeded expectations, raising $146,000 in just 48 hours, allowing Mary Ellen, who'd worked at the movie theaters for 45 years, to retire. The NBA Finals are back on tonight. The Spurs and the Knicks square off from San Antonio for Game 2 of the Best of 7 series, with New York in the lead. Keeping you connected with the church and the world 24 hours a day and on the web at relevantradio.com. I'm Mary Graham for listener-supported Relevant Radio.
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17: Or something like that. 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It's very simple. And I look forward to getting those from you. 888-914-9149. Here's one. This is from Chris, who says, I'm a convert and I get confused about a lot of things Catholic, some serious, some less so. Recently, I've become confused about novenas. Doesn't novena mean nine? Yeah, it does. It's from the Latin for nine. That's true. And if so, why are some novenas 54 days long? I'm also confused about the upcoming consecration of the Sacred Heart. What does that mean exactly? Also, when is the consecration taking place? I've heard it will happen on June 11th, and other sources say it's on June 12th. Is attending Mass an obligation on that day? I love being Catholic, but I must say that being Protestant was a lot simpler. Thanks for helping sort these things out, Patrick. Well, happy to do so. Cyrus, I want you to be the official voice on the exact date, because I have gotten a couple of emails along those lines, people curious about which date it is. They've heard different things from different people. So in just a moment, if you will identify that for me, just officially, that would be helpful. The first thing is with regard to novenas, you're right. So a novena from the Latin novem, meaning nine, is indeed a prayer typically that would be 9 days long, but it doesn't have to be. And so the shorthand is that you can use the term novena, or at least we Catholics tend to use the word novena to mean not just a 9-day prayer, intensive prayer on a particular topic, but it can also extend over any length of time. So for that reason, the 54-day novena is a kind of novena, and it's, you ask what it is, it's a consecration of this country to the Sacred Heart of Jesus. And this is something that was called for by the U.S. bishops. And I, you know, obviously fully endorse and support this goal of consecrating the country to the Sacred Heart of Jesus. And so the novena really is simply an intensive prayer for the intention of our country getting better in all the ways that the Lord knows it needs to get better. I'm not sure if I know all the ways that the country needs to get better. The Lord certainly does. So when we enter into this novena, and there's still time, you can go to relevantradio.com and sign up if you want to do that. I mean, there's nothing to, we're not selling anything or anything like that. But if you want the daily messages of encouragement and focusing on what we're praying for, etc., that's something that anybody can do for absolutely free by going to relevantradio.com. So that can give you a little more information here. But that's what it is. The consecration will be, the bishops will formally pray to Jesus, asking him to protect and help and encourage and strengthen and whatever other things the Lord knows that need to happen for these United States, that the Lord would do that. So that, in essence, that's what that is for. Now, when is the consecration taking place? Cyrus is going to give us the official on that in just a second, unless you already have that, Cyrus. And he doesn't have that yet. Okay, so he's working on
18: it. June 11th.
17: Oh, he has it. June 11th. I want you to say the word, Cyrus, so everybody knows that it is official.
18: June 11th.
17: Okay.
18: So Relevant Radio has invited thousands of families across the nation in a 54-day Rosary Novena to the Sacred Heart of Jesus. It began on April 20th, and it's through June 12th, mm-hmm. is what I'm seeing here.
17: So that's where I think the source of confusion comes
18: yes.
17: in. So the question here is, on what day or date, rather, will the consecration take place? That's where there's some, I think, hesitation, because some things talk about it running until June 11th, and some talk about the consecration taking place on the 12th. So do you want to, you stew on that for a minute, and we'll come back to that. But I have, by the way, an article for you Chris, if you're interested in the biblical background for this, and that may be part of what your question is, you know, why do you pray for a particular intention for a certain amount of time? Well, there is a fair amount of biblical basis for this, including examples of praying for 9 days. So you'll see that in an article that I wrote called What Did Jesus Mean by Vain Repetition? And this is an article that just basically goes into what does the Bible say about praying for a particular length of time? Where do we see examples of that? Why do we do that? What's the point of that kind of thing? And rather than go through all of the extensive documentation, it probably would just be easier to say, check out that article. It's free. So you can get it by going to relevantradio.com/Patrick, click on links, and then click on articles. And you have to scroll down, but you'll see the headline there that I just mentioned is What Did Jesus Mean by Vain Repetition? And everything there is free. So please feel free to avail yourself of anything else there, article-wise, that you might like.
18: All right, yeah, that date is confusing. That is it June 11th?
17: Yeah, I've had a couple queries on that.
18: So it's confusing because the actual piece of the Sacred Heart is on June 12th. Yeah. However, this year, because of the 250th anniversary of our nation, the bishops are doing a special consecration of our nation to the Sacred Heart, and that takes place on June 11th.
17: Bingo bango. Thank you, Cyrus. I knew you would shed some light on this issue.
18: And thank you, Jen.
17: And people can get more information at the relevantradio.com website. Well, let's see. Did I miss anything? He asks, or he or she, I don't really know whether Chris is a man or a woman, says, is attending Mass on, is it a holy day of obligation? No, it's not. So attending Mass is always a great thing, always a good idea to do that if you can, but it's not a day of obligation. Thank you for the email, and thank you, Cyrus, for clarifying the question about the dates. Let's go to Phoenix and talk to Todd. Hello, Todd.
19: Hey, Patrick, here we go again. I've been hearing a lot of conversations about Israel, the Jewish people.
17: I'll bet you
19: have.
17: As
19: a Catholic man, yeah. I love the Jewish people. That's what I've always been taught. That's what I've always mm-hmm. felt. The conversations that I've been hearing, which you're well aware of, is how Israel appears to be creating genocide. Israel appears to be giving multi-million dollars to our politicians who appear to be all paid off and who also appear to be for the state of Israel more than the United States of America. Sean Strickland, one of the biggest fighters in the UFC, was recently banned from the nation's celebration of the circus effect like they had in Rome, it appears, because he talked out about the state of Israel. There was a caller yesterday talked about missiles and the size of those missiles. And it appears to me, Patrick, you are the king debater. I love your spirit. I love your show. But here's the but. I'm just scratching my head lately about you, Patrick, going, are you not understanding that our politicians receive multi-million dollars? And I get that there's lobbyists, and I get that there's big pharma. But something to me, in my heart of hearts, feels way off. And I wanted to express that to you because I know that you're always open-minded and you always bring highly intelligent conversation. But it doesn't appear that you're acknowledging that Israel is appearing to do some heinous stuff, which I just mentioned. And I'm very interested in where you're at. And I want to keep this conversation going in a loving way because there's something going on with Israel and it's not cool.
17: Yeah, I understand. So I have a fairly simple way of explaining this, and I've explained it many times on the program. I don't expect you to listen all the time, so it may well be, Todd, that you just haven't heard me discuss this in the way or according to the like specific issue that you're bringing up. Fair enough. That's fine. So my concern has nothing to do with the state of Israel. So that's number one. If you're thinking that I am a cheerleader for the state of Israel, you're wrong, because I'm not. If you're thinking that I somehow give a blanket endorsement to anything they do, the IDF or the politicians, Netanyahu, I don't. So that's, I don't know if that's a misunderstanding on your part, but if it is, I'm happy to clear it up. I brought attention a number of times on the program in recent months to things that Israel has done that I strongly object to, like the IDF soldiers who destroyed Catholic, in one case, a statue of Jesus, in another case, more recently, taking pictures of the IDF, at least one IDF soldier, holding a lit cigarette to the mouth of a statue of the Blessed Virgin Mary to mock her. I've talked in this program about the IDF, and I'm just using the IDF as an example because it's in the news perhaps more so in terms of these anti-Christian, anti-Catholic things, destroying churches, killing Catholic folk in churches in Gaza and elsewhere, in the settlements. I've talked about that on the air openly and have expressed my outrage and my solidarity with Archbishop Pizzaballa of the Latin Patriarch of Jerusalem, et cetera, et cetera, et cetera, et cetera. So I've done all those things. If you miss them, I understand. Not a problem. But if you're thinking that my conversations about the Jews somehow equates with a ethical permission slip for Israel, that's probably why you feel off about things, or it doesn't seem right to you, or it doesn't seem consistent with you. What I've been talking about, or at least what I think we should spend more time talking about, is a tendency, a growing tendency on the part of conservative, traditional Catholics, not just them, but I'm seeing it spreading, it's metastasizing among this group of Catholics, who they disguise their antipathy for Jews as Jews under the disguise of, well, I'm just anti-Israel, or I'm just anti-Zionism, or I'm just anti-Netanyahu, or I'm just anti-IDF atrocities in Gaza, etc. That's the delivery system that this hatred, in some cases, of Jews is delivered in. And it gives a sort of quasi-plausible cover to people who say, oh, I'm not anti-Semitic, I don't hate Jews, I'm fine with Jews, that's great. I just don't like Zionism, kind of thing. But as soon as you begin peeling back the layers, you begin to see that that is just a handy camouflage for what's beneath that. The Jews control everything. I got a very long, long email yesterday, Todd, from a lady who there wasn't enough time for her to ask her full question, but turned out to be an extremely long and detailed email explaining to me how the Jews control everything and they're the fomenters of communism and everything that's wrong in the country, et cetera, et cetera. So this is a real problem. And when I speak out about that problem, sometimes people, maybe it's me, maybe I'm clumsy in the way I go about saying it. If so, forgive me. But that's the issue that I am concerned about. Yes, I have said before that I do indeed support the state of Israel in the way that I support. It's analogous. It's not the same way. But I'm an American. I support my country. But I don't agree with everything my country does. In fact, I deplore some of the things that my country does. And I would love to see my country stop doing certain things that are terrible. You talk about money being given to politicians as if that were something new, Todd. That's nothing new. Do I deplore that? Absolutely. If our politicians can be bought and sold and manipulated by foreign powers, whoever they may be, I'm totally against that, whether it's Israel or China or you name it. And then lastly, you use the term genocide. It's a term that's used quite a bit, and it is an inaccurate term in terms of describing what has gone on in Gaza since October the 7th. And this is the last part of my comment, and then I'll throw it back to you and we can discuss. The American people in particular, and I see this in other countries as well, of course, just surveying it on social media, are being manipulated left, right, and center by various groups who have a vested interest in manipulating public opinion to shape policy. And a very strong component of said manipulation is coming from Middle Eastern Muslim countries who hate Israel, and they're doing a great job of mainstreaming their propagandistic way of explaining things into the minds of the average American person who spends any time on social media. That's a fact. We see the same type of manipulation coming from communist China for their own purposes. We see the same type of manipulation being attempted by Russia for its purposes. And there are other groups as well. In fact, one of the common tropes I hear is that the Jews are manipulating everybody. So if you want to throw them in there too, maybe the state of Israel has its hand in that pie. Fair enough. But that's one reason why I have very little patience. I'm sorry to say this, but I have very little patience with people who have a facile knee-jerk reaction to immediately go to the Jews as the problem under the guise of Israel, IDF, etc. Now, I've said a lot, but I wanted to respond piecemeal to the points that you raised. Go ahead, Todd.
19: Yeah, well, thank you. And as you know, propaganda goes both ways. As a young person, as a Catholic man, I just felt innately in tune with the Jewish faith. I don't know why. It was just one of those things that I get from my Catholic faith. Mm-hmm. My knee-jerk reaction, which has taken a long time to get to the knee-jerk position, is that our country is being controlled by the state of Israel. And it is up to me as an American to call into your show and to have this conversation, because I know I'm going to get some evolved conversation. I'm going to get a man who has thought about these things. Mm-hmm. And we also want you to think about these things in terms of what I just communicated. When Charlie Kirk was talking to a gentleman before he was assassinated, possibly by blank question mark, because he, as you already know, and who knows, maybe this could be a made-up story, but I don't think it is. He didn't want however much money from the state of Israel. It's pretty common knowledge. And this gentleman who was debating him at his show, Charlie Kirk, that was his moment of going, wow, Israel is not what I thought that they were.
17: Yeah, I've seen all those things. I've read all them, or at least representative numbers, that he said, I'm sick up to here with some of these Jewish donors who are getting very unruly. I'm paraphrasing there. Yeah, I'm familiar with that. But what happened there, Todd, at least what I've seen people trying to connect the dots, maybe you're not one of them. I hope you're not one of them, is to start saying, therefore the Jews killed Charlie Kirk, because he was just about to speak out against Israel, so they took him out.
19: That's what it appears to me. I'll go on record. And maybe, you know, tomorrow I'll be, I don't know what they call it, censored, canceled.
17: Who knows, Patrick? What would you be censored for or from? See, here's the thing, Todd. There's nothing wrong with having an opinion. There's nothing wrong with that. You can have an opinion. I think that opinion is foolish. I think that I'll just leave it at that. I think that that opinion, not you, but that opinion that the Jews killed Charlie Kirk is stupid and foolish. But I respect the fact that some people, I think we know who did it. He already admitted to it. Anyway, the Charlie Kirk rabbit hole is dark and twisty, but I will say that I don't have any objection to you having an opinion. I disagree with that opinion. What I hope for is that you will at least recognize that I have opinions too that are studied on the basis of the evidence and looking into a number of things by way of, you know, how is it that social media can so effectively manipulate people's opinion? That's part of it. So I'm more than happy to discuss, to the extent I'm knowledgeable about a topic, I'm more than happy to discuss or even debate. I don't know everything about everything, that's for sure. Just ask my wife, she'll tell you. But at least cut me some slack here and say, you disagree with me. Okay, that's fine, we can discuss. But the fact that I have a strong opinion on the issue of the Jews, I find kind of unusual that some people get very upset about that. Why should they be upset about it? Why can't I just have a different opinion than what they do? What do you think?
19: Oh, absolutely. I appreciate your opinion. I value your opinion. I value Relevant Radio. Sean Strickland had an opinion about Israel, and now he's not going to fight at the UFC, at the gala event on our nation's lawn. He had a specific opinion about Israel, which is some of the things that I just mentioned, and he's the biggest fighter at the moment. And yeah, he's not going to fight because of his opinion on the state of Israel. Those things are relevant to our conversation.
17: Okay, but connect the dots for me here. What is it? What are you not saying that you really mean? The Jews did that? Netanyahu called and pulled the plug?
19: I'm not saying
17: Israel pulled
19: anything.
17: The plug?
19: I'm saying,
17: no, you are saying something.
19: President Trump.
17: You're inferring something by that, Todd. What is that?
19: I'm not inferring anything. It's a fact.
17: No, what I'm saying is saying he got unplugged from whatever this event is. Right. Okay. But you're inferring that it was for a reason that he had an opinion on Israel. Therefore, you're inferring that
19: it's
17: the Jews or Israel
19: not,
17: or somebody pulled the plug on him.
19: You're not taking a look at the facts, Patrick.
17: Really?
19: You're not taking a look at it. With all
17: really?
19: Due respect, my wife.
17: And how would you know that,
19: a lot
17: Todd?
19: Of time.
17: How would you possibly know that? How do you know what I read? How do you know the videos that I watch and the people I follow and the news sources,
19: Patrick,
17: that I look at?
19: We love you so much. We're calling in because we love you and because there is clear factual data that our country is being taken over by the state of Israel,
17: okay.
19: Unfortunately.
17: Okay.
19: And thank you for your time. I love this show.
17: All right. Well, I appreciate that, Todd. Thank you for all the love. And I say that, and I mean that sincerely. I appreciate that. And you're hot under the collar because you don't like my opinion. Fair enough. But, well, we had a good chance to cover a few of those things. I appreciate your call. Thank you. Hope you'll call again. In the meantime, what would you like to talk about? The Jews? All right, we can talk about that. There are plenty of other things to talk about as well. 888-914-9149. This is the Patrick Madrid Show. My last name is spelled M-A-D-R-I-D, in case you need to spell it right when you're writing an email.
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5: All right, let's get back to the phones. 888-914-9149. And we'll start with, let's see, with Jorge in Tampa. Good morning, Jorge.
6: Good morning, Patrick. Thank you for taking my call.
5: You're welcome. Welcome aboard.
6: Patrick, I was just giving you a quick call because, you know, what worries me, I'm in my mid-50s.
5: That worries you?
6: To the United States.
5: Trust me, that's a great age to be, man. That should not worry you. Take it from me.
6: I'll take your word for it.
5: Haha, I'm joking with you. I understand what you're saying.
6: What worries me, you know, I was raised in Central America, moved to the United States maybe about 18 years ago.
5: Okay.
6: And I came to college to the United States in the early 90s, and I left and came back, and I saw this change, and now the change with social media is so, so strong, how all the young people are believing in all these conspiracy theories, and they see a video on YouTube and they say, oh, that's a fact. That's a fact.
5: Yeah.
6: You know, and I've always been a political junkie. I love political news and watching, new shows and podcasts. And I will always discuss with my friends at church this. And then one of my good friends gave me a good advice once.
5: Okay.
6: He said, Jorge, unplug from all that political stuff and concentrate more on listening to things that will bring you closer to your faith. That's one of the reasons I started listening to Relevant Radio. Mm-hmm. I love listening to Relevant Radio. And I think as an advice to young people is stop listening to all this junk that's filling you with stuff that's being controlled by other countries besides Israel, which if I see the most worrying thing to me is the amount of money that states like Qatar or Saudi Arabia spend in our university, organizations. And it was so clear last year when all the university students were marching in favor of terrorists. No, it's that, and that for me is more worrisome than a little country like Israel with I think it's like 9 million or 10 million people.
5: Yes. So that gets maybe a bit to the question of the in the minds of many people, at least, the disproportionate influence that the relatively tiny nation state of Israel has. Not that Qatar is any bigger. If anything, it's smaller than Israel, as I understand it. But yeah, the people, the voices who are so anxious and upset and adamant that Israel is controlling this country through financial emoluments never seem to really talk about the way this is certainly true, proven to be true, by Muslim governments, Middle Eastern governments, and Qatar is one of them. So
6: yes, and they're spending billions and billions. And this idea that Israel is funding politicians in the United States is completely ridiculous.
5: Because I don't think
6: that
5: so.
6: That would be illegal.
5: Well,
6: think so because the people who are funding, you know, giving donations to those politicians are Jewish Americans. And they have
5: careful.
6: The right to,
5: careful.
6: You know.
5: Here's why I say careful. I mean, you and I think are simpatico on the issue, so I'm not arguing with you, but I will just offer a word of caution. John Bolton, former security advisor to Trump in his first administration, he just pleaded guilty for doing something illegal. Now, it didn't have anything to do with money, at least as far as I know.
6: Yeah.
5: But people do illegal things and they get caught, and a lot of it's money driven. So.

0: other countries, Russia, China, and other countries do that, that it's entirely possible that Israel does this as well. But the trope, and I'll throw it back to you, but the trope is Israel controls everything. They are really the ones who control this country. They're the ones calling the shots. Oh, and by the way, they have all the dirt on Trump, and they can release the videos of all the allegedly terrible things that he did. And that's why he jumps when they crack the whip, because they tell him, if you don't do what we want, if you don't go blow up Iran, or if you don't do this, we're going to let people know what you really did. That's part of this mindset that many people have gotten themselves into. So,
1: I'm worried because it's young people who believe this so easily.
0: Not just young people.
1: Yeah, that's true.
0: Yeah. So go ahead. I don't mean to cut you off. I'm just curious what your solution is, or what your proposal is.
1: My advice, not only to young people, like you said, but to everybody, is to focus more on our faith, on our Catholic faith, to listen more to Catholic speakers and stop worrying about who controls what or this or that, you know, because in the end, it's all in God's hand.
0: Well, yes, I don't disagree, maybe at a macro level, but let me push back and play devil's advocate. What they would say is, look, you're being naive. Israel controls this country. The Jews are taking over. The Jews have brought all these terrible things into the United States, communism, all the leftist policies, LGBTQ, pornography. They own the pornography websites. They control the media, all the terrible movies and TV, and all basically a laundry list of all the ills of our society as they're perceived. This is done by the Jews, and it's done through Israel, because Israel is the puppet master behind everything, and everybody's on the payroll. I mean, stupid things like if somebody says anything on social media in any way even remotely positive, or at least not angry at, let's say, Israel or the Jews, immediately you've got all these silly people who pop up and say, oh, well, you got your 7,000 shekels from Netanyahu paying you to say positive things. It's gotten that bad that people, they stop thinking, and they live in this world of memes and thought-stopping slogans. And that, to your point, is part of the manipulation that's going on, and not just from one side. It's many different-sided. But what they will say to you, and here's my little my pushback, or really what I'm doing is just playing devil's advocate. They'll say, Jorge, you're being naive, because while you're saying, hey, let's talk about Jesus and let's talk about the Catholic faith, our country is being taken over, they'll say, by Israel, by the Jews, to do their bidding. And if we don't stop that, we won't have a country any longer. Look, they killed Charlie Kirk, for heaven's sake.
1: Yeah, that's ridiculous.
0: And if they can do that, what else can they do? See, that's where this mindset leads. So,
1: yes,
0: I agree that we should talk about God a whole lot more than we do. I mean, we collectively. But for some people, this has become a mania, and they're angry. If somebody like me, little old me, I just happen to have a different view of things, and I don't buy into a lot of these, what I call stupid conspiracy theories. It makes them angry, because that's a real project for them, and they want to push hard on that. What do you think, Jorge?
1: I just think, you know, that they have to stop watching all that stuff that's only putting garbage in your brain. And
0: they don't think it's garbage.
1: You know,
0: they think it's quote unquote truth. It's the real truth. It's the truth they're hiding from you. It's the truth that only brave people who are fearless and will come out in the open and say it. But the real truth is trying to be hidden. The people who don't want you to know the real truth are trying to hide it from you. That's what they'll tell you.
1: Well, we got to pray for them.
0: I agree. Lord, help us all. Lord, help us all.
1: Thank you, Patrick. Thank you.
0: You got it, Jorge. I appreciate your phone call. You're a good guy, by the way. Thank you. Believe me, I do not claim to know everything about everything. Far from it. I'm trying, though. And I read and I listen.

and I watch and I think, maybe that's perhaps the most important thing that any of us can do, is use your powers of critical thinking and consider all evidence that you can find, as opposed to just convenient evidence or what is purported to be evidence. Often it's just innuendo. And, you know, because somebody has a preconceived, invested opinion about something, therefore, if something shows up that seems to corroborate that, let's go with it. Confirmation bias is one of those phenomena that can terribly skew a person's way of thinking, because they have that bias to see confirmation of something that may or may not be true. There's so much more to it. But I am, I don't want to say a fellow traveler, because that has the wrong connotations, but I'm in the same boat with all of you. I'm in the same country. I'm in the same boat. I'm just like you. I want to know the truth. What did Jesus say? You shall know the truth, and the truth will set you free. That's what I'm interested in. Wherever the truth may lead. 888-914-9149. Let's take a break and we'll come back to more. The number is 888-914-9149. I have a couple lines open, so you can grab one of them. If you act quickly, call 888-914-9149.

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3: Okay, 888-914-9149. If nothing else, I hope this radio show is at least interesting. That's my goal anyway. 888-914-9149. Let's go to Marcella in South Carolina. Hi, Marcella.
9: Hi, good morning.
3: Yes, hi.
9: So my 14-year-old daughter and I were hoping that you could help us figure out a good way to decipher or to have a list of good books that are virtuous. Mm-hmm. She's into romance novels now, like a typical 14-year-old. But we're having a hard time finding books that are virtuous and Catholic and, you know, not just mm-hmm. theologically based. She does all that reading in school, the classical education program that she attends. But just some fun, summer, safe books for her.
3: Yeah, and I understand what you mean. I'm a big fan mm-hmm. of Ignatius Press, and their website is ignatiuspress.com. Of course, I always encourage people to buy directly from Catholic bookstores if you can, because mm-hmm. it helps support our local Catholic bookstores. But if you were to go to their website and look under their titles for young adults, they have many, many different good novels, Lives of the Saints, and not just, you know, not just Lives of the Saints kind of thing, but also good fiction as well. So right. that would be a great place. And you have many different titles to choose from that would be suitable for your daughter. Now, if I can offer a word of caution, or at least a word of advice, if you don't mind. Let me tell you a little story. Okay. St. Teresa of Avila, back in the 1600s, and I know you know about her.
9: Mm-hmm.
3: She had an addiction to romance novels. And as when she was young, and she was already in religious life at this point, God gave her a vision of where she was going to go to hell, where she would be in hell. And she specifically in her writings says, largely her lukewarmness and her the reasons that she needed to convert her life had a lot to do with romance novels. And in the 1600s, they were probably more tame than they are now. So she even says that her own mother had an addiction to romance novels. And she, St. Teresa of Avila, specifically says this was a really bad thing for her, and she had to relinquish that because it was leading her in the wrong direction. So I only offer that to you cautiously, not to dampen your, you know, your enthusiasm or anything like that, but because there is a precedent, and St. Teresa of Avila is a good example of this, where she warns about things like that. So in your wise, motherly way, you're welcome. Yeah, that might be something for you and your daughter to discuss.
9: Absolutely. Yeah. She's just gotten into them. So far, we haven't hit anything that was scandalizing or anything inappropriate until yesterday. And
3: Something popped up yesterday.
9: But thank God she has a well-formed conscience, and she was reading, and she saw a couple of words, and she kind of knew where it was going, and she stopped reading, and
3: good for her.
9: Now we're calling you.
3: Good for her. Well, good for you, too, because it sounds like you are an awesome mom and you're vigilant, and it's really a wonderful thing. I think if you were to peruse the young adult titles at Ignatius Press's website, you'd probably find any number of things that would work perfectly for her.
9: Definitely. Thank you. And we love those saint stories from the Mary Beggars.
3: Even better.
9: She listens to them while she does her chores, and it's such a great resource for us. So, and we love all of Relevant Radio. Thank you.
3: Thank you. Well, we all love hearing that, and we're grateful for your support. Thank you for that, Marcella.
9: Thank you. God bless.
3: All right. Bye-bye. Let's go to Linda now in Florida. Hi, Linda.
10: Hi. I have a comment on the Jewish topic, and it's something I'm 75 now, but when I was about 27, I was a manufacturer's rep, and I was at my first industry show.
3: Okay.
10: And two Jewish men came up to me and they said, "What are you doing here? We killed Jesus." That's
3: uncool.
10: Greeted me.
3: Yeah, that's not cool.
10: So I said to them, I said, "Well, you should think about this. Jesus was raised as a fervent Jew. And it's good enough for Jesus. It's good enough for me." And, you know, I have been friends for these people forever. They send me Christmas cards. I send them Hanukkah cards.
3: You mean the two guys who said that to you way back when? Those people, you're still friends with them?
10: Yes.
3: That's amazing.
10: I'm still friends with them.
3: Look at that. Now, the way you described it makes me wonder if they were being sarcastic like they were being facetious, rather than actually thinking that they themselves killed Jesus. Obviously they mean it by extension, but were they being facetious, do you think, or what?
10: No, I think it was their ignorance. And when I presented facts to them, and most people know that Jesus was raised as a fervent Jew, that's when he was lost in the temple. And so they said, "Hey, she's got facts here. I guess we should take her as a friend."
3: That is quite a story. Well, that's a wonderful story, Linda. And have either of those Jewish folks that you still stay in touch with expressed any interest in becoming Catholic and accepting Jesus?
10: Well, they're still very good Jews, and I'm still a very good Catholic. And we just and you know, if that's the way we treat everyone, just as if they matter, it really counts. That's what Jesus would do.
3: You have a wonderful story there, Linda. That's amazing. What was the product line you were representing, if I may ask?
10: I was carrying women's dresses.
3: Well, that's appropriate. That's appropriate. Well, thank you, Linda. That's quite a story. You hear that, Cyrus? Still getting Christmas cards from the Jews that she talked to way back when. All right. Cyrus is duly impressed. Thank you, Linda. Appreciate it. Let's go to Alex now in Ontario. Hi, Alex.
11: Hey, Patrick. Hi, Cyrus.
3: Hey.
11: I'm fresh out of the confessional. I just went to confession about a half hour ago. And absolution was denied for me. And I just wanted to give you context, just to see, because this is the first time it's ever happened to me. So I'm just a bit curious about it.
3: Sure.
11: So specifically it was denied because the priest said that it was hypocritical for me to come and ask for forgiveness when I haven't forgiven others. I mentioned that, you know, I do have some childhood trauma that is somewhat severe. But
3: have you and I spoken before?
11: Sorry, what was that?
3: Have you and I spoken before? I'm wondering if we have.
11: No, we haven't.
3: No, okay.
11: I haven't. No, first time calling.
3: Okay, got it.
11: So I confess this sin that I haven't forgiven my parents because when I'm praying my rosary in the morning, I often get distracted from the mysteries, and I start focusing on things that have happened to me in childhood. And even though I don't live that out in a daily basis, you know, I mean, I'm taking my dad to a Padres game next week and I'm going somewhere with my mom. You know, I feel like I have a pretty good relationship with my parents, but I just thought like, okay, if these things keep coming up, I must have something deep down in there, you know?
3: Yeah.
11: So I thought I would bring it to confession, and among other sins that I had confessed, I don't think I've forgiven my parents fully.
3: Okay.
11: I clarified that I'm actively trying to forgive them, but I just don't quite think I'm there. And so the priest, you know, said, well, until you do, I'm withholding absolution, and you can come back after you have dealt with all that.
3: Hmm. Okay, I can see why that would be jarring for you. Now, I can't criticize or critique what the priest may or may have been thinking because, of course, I'm not privy to the actual conversation. So in the abstract, it seems to me that the very fact that you as a penitent are there in confession, confessing your sin, that you want to forgive your parents and you're trying to forgive your parents, but you don't feel as if you have fully done so, just that in itself, I in no way see that as a barrier to granting absolution. If, on the other hand, you had said, or you had given him the impression that you have no intention of forgiving your parents, you're going to carry this grudge, you're not going to forgive them, well, that could be, and that would be, I think, grounds for withholding absolution. But if you're, I said in the former scenario, if you are actually saying, I really want to forgive my parents and I'm trying to, and I just don't feel as though I have done it to the extent that I need to do it, all the more reason why you should be absolved of your sins, because you're seeking to be forgiven of them. Am I missing anything or no?
11: No. I think you're spot on with the former scenario, because at the end of sort of he did give me a nice talk and tried to let me know that, you know, he's not trying to punish me or anything like that. He was very gentle with it.
3: That's good.
11: But at the end he did ask me, you know, to you know, so he's like just trying to kind of prove his point. He's like, so have you forgiven them? And I just said, you know, Father, I'm actually really trying to, but I guess I haven't. So I think it was made clear that I am trying.
3: Yeah, that puzzles me. I'm not a priest, obviously, but I've been to confession a billion times, so I know from your side of the grill what to expect. But, well, all I can do is offer this abstract analysis, and that is that based on what you're saying, to me it sounds overly rigorous. And one of the reasons, and this is a side note, but it's an important side note, is that your feelings in terms of emotions are not the accurate barometer of whether or not you've forgiven somebody. Because forgiveness is an act of the will. It's not an emotion. It's nice, as I always say, it's nice if the emotion of feeling the warm and fuzzy, oh, I forgive you, if you feel the emotional component when you're actually choosing to forgive somebody, that's really nice, but it's not necessary in order for you to forgive. You can still be hurt. You can still feel anger. You can still say, I don't want to be around that person anymore. Those are all completely compatible with actually forgiving somebody. So I wonder if maybe either the way you explained it or the way he understood it, that there was an issue here where because you didn't have the emotional sense, the emotional warm and fuzzy, that therefore you hadn't really forgiven. But as I say a moment ago, as I said a moment ago, the very fact that you confessed it as a sin and you said, I'm trying to do this. I really am trying to do this. I love my parents. I want to forgive them. I'm trying to forgive them. That in itself is sufficient for absolution. Because, you can't control your emotions.
11: Yeah. Thank you for clarifying that. I guess I'll just maybe make an appointment and just go talk to the priest, you know, very calmly and charitably and see if maybe we just got some miscommunication.
3: I have another idea, and this is just something for you to try on for size. Unless this priest is your regular confessor, and if so, then jolly good. That's a fine suggestion that you just had. But if he's not your regular confessor and he's not your spiritual director, then you might want to just go to a different priest and, you know, and decomplicate things. So, you know, go, because there's always that risk that if you go back and have a conversation with him outside of the sacrament of confession, that could turn into a disagreement, could turn into an argument. And of course, you don't want that. And I'm sure he doesn't want that.
11: I see. Yeah, I think that's good advice. Thank you, Patrick.
3: All right. Well, hang in there. Forgiveness is a tricky thing. Sometimes it's hard to know if you've forgiven somebody. But if you remember that forgiveness is fundamentally an act of the will, not an ephemeral emotion, that's what really matters. And if in your heart you can honestly say, I really do forgive this person, Lord, please bless this person. Please, help this person, accept my forgiveness to this person. I'm still hurting, but yeah, I forgive this person. That's the essence of it right there.
11: Okay. Thank you so much, Patrick.
3: You're welcome.
11: And just you and Cyrus, remember to keep going.
3: We will keep going. I promise you that, Alex. Thank you. You hear that, Cyrus?
12: What do you do to keep going?
13: Keep going.
12: How do you keep going?
13: Keep going.
12: You keep going.
13: Keep going.
3: That's it, right there. That's my philosophy in a nutshell. Thank you, Paul McCartney, for your contribution to the discussion. 888-914-9149. We have a couple lines open. Feel free to jump in. 888-914-9149. Pepper in Oceanside, you are up next. So please stand by, and all the rest of you holding, thank you for your patience.
13: Keep going.

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2: 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President Trump says a ceasefire meeting between Ukrainian President Volodymyr Zelensky and Russian President Vladimir Putin would be great. William Denslow reports that in an open letter, Zelensky is calling for face-to-face talks.
3: Ukraine's foreign minister has called the open letter a serious and meaningful proposal to end the war. Zelensky's called for direct engagement between Ukraine and Russia and for a full ceasefire to be in effect throughout any negotiations.
2: A Russian official says Putin has been briefed on the letter, adding that if Zelensky wants to meet, he can come to Moscow. When asked about it by reporters yesterday in the Oval Office, Trump said it would be great if they met, adding that they should get it done. Senate Republicans have passed a $70 billion bill to fund ICE through the rest of President Trump's term. The Senate voted through the night on multiple amendments to the bill in an 18-hour-long votorama. The new bill includes about $38 billion for ICE and about $22 billion for Border Patrol. Votes are still being counted in California following Tuesday's primary election. As for who will replace Governor Gavin Newsom, so far Republican Steve Hilton is leading Democrat Javier Becerra 27% to 25%, giving Republicans hope they could win during a face-off in November. Democrat Tom Steyer is in third place with about 19%. The vote totals are expected to be updated in the coming days with results certified by July 10th. Perpetual pilgrims on the Cabrini Eucharistic pilgrimage traveling up the eastern seaboard will arrive in the nation's capital tomorrow. The day begins with Mass at the Catholic Information Center, followed by a Eucharistic procession through downtown Washington, past historic landmarks, and then the Blessed Sacrament will pass through the nation's capital. I'm Mary Graham for listener-supported Relevant Radio.
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4: And we are back. The number is the same, 888-914-9149. Let's go over to Oceanside now and talk to Pepper as promised. Good morning, Pepper.
11: Good morning, Patrick.
4: Hi there.
11: So, hi. In terms of this stuff about people saying bad things about Jews in general, right? It's like people say politicians are bad, Republicans are bad, Democrats are bad. And the problem is we are not actually just a big block of things. We're individual people. And so if people think about what happened with Jesus, right, some of the Jews, and he was a Jew at that time, right, some of the Jews were on his side. Some of the Jews were not. Some of the Jews converted and became Christians. Some of the Jews did not. But not all the Jews who didn't convert. They just stayed and were good Jews. But then there were other Jews who were actually evil and doing bad things. And I think what's been going on, which is very confusing for people, is that some of the people in Israel are like those Jews. Some of the Jews in Israel are doing bad things, and some of the Jews are not, and wish the ones who are doing bad things would stop. So that's what I think. And I also think, actually, I listened to a really great video, The History of the Middle East. And after I finished listening to it, I came to the suspicion that the person or the thing or whatever you want to call it, this assassination of John F. Kennedy was something that was possibly done by the bad people who wanted to support what's going on in Israel, that they were trying to control, because JFK was the first American president who had sympathy for the Arabs. And then he dies, right? Because he's assassinated. So the people who are concerned that Charlie Kirk, who started questioning what everything is going on, those people who believe that Charlie Kirk was killed by the Jews, no. They have a reason to be suspicious that Charlie Kirk was assassinated by bad people who may or may not be Jewish, but who are trying to support the bad people who are trying to run Israel in a certain way. I mean, it's really hard to say all that stuff. That's why people say, oh, the Jews killed Jesus or whatever they say. Because really what it is, what it comes down to, and which fits in perfectly with Relevant Radio, is the bad things are being done by evil people. That's what they're being done by, evil people. And the thing is, it's easy to say, because the evil thing might have been done by somebody from Israel or whatever, oh, it's the Jews. No, it all comes down to evil. Who's trying to take over the world? Who is the prince of the air, right? That's what's going on. And coincidentally enough, a lot of social media is over the air, right? So that's the problem. It comes down to, it's evil at work.
4: Well, I don't disagree with that. You know, evil things are evil because they shouldn't be done. And people have an innate sense of conscience. They understand that killing and stealing and lying and other things like that are in themselves immoral. So we have, as St. Paul talks about, the law of God written into our hearts. We know that innately without needing to be told. But one of the things, and perhaps you're well aware of this, but one of the things that social media is really good at doing in a targeted way is forcing a particular fallacy onto people's mindset. The fallacy is post hoc ergo propter hoc, meaning that because something happened after this, therefore it happened because of this, where correlations become causations in the mind of people. And they say, oh, look, here's a correlation, here's a data point that suggests that, Charlie Kirk was he was going to start saying what he really felt about Israel or Netanyahu or Jews or whatever. And then look, he dies. Therefore, he was killed because he was about to say something like that. That's where these kind of conspiracy theories, and not all conspiracy theories are false. Some conspiracy theories are actually true. But very often, these correlations that don't amount to causation are assumed to be causal factors in something like that. Well, Pepper, I appreciate your thoughtfulness. I really do. And your clarity as well. Now, as far as that is concerned, among the reasons, you know, personally, why I pay no never mind to this idea that, Netanyahu ordered the execution of Charlie Kirk because, oh my gosh, he's just about to blow the lid off this thing and publicly influence millions of people with something negative against Israel. None of it adds up. Tyler Robinson, the young man who is in custody right now, he's going to be on trial soon. First of all, he admitted it. He confessed to the crime. The DNA, his DNA was found. The murder weapon was found. The ballistics were done. The aftermath of his alleged shooting of Charlie Kirk, some of it captured on video, et cetera. There's quite a bit there. And I suppose that quite a bit that's not publicly known right now will come out during the trial. His parents recognized him from the evidence that was out there. He confessed to doing it, confessed to the motive for doing it. I mean, these are just a few of the basic things that are publicly known out there. It doesn't take deep investigation to know these things. So it'll be interesting to see how, as the trial unfolds, to the extent that he has admitted to it, etc., how easily will people who hold the conspiracy theory view that he wasn't killed, that he didn't kill Charlie Kirk, but that it was the Jews, it was Netanyahu, it was Israelis, it was, you know, some cabal of people who did this, including the narrative that is very much alive and well, and that is that Erica Kirk, his widow, she had a hand in it. She was engineering a coup, and she really wanted to take control of Turning Point USA. Therefore, she's the one who really masterminded this, or at the very least, she was involved in it. And the arguments have been made that allegedly high-level figures at Turning Point USA were also involved and implicated in the crime of murder. That's where these things tend to go. So just keep your eyes open when the trial starts, and take note of the things that you will hear and see when that happens, if you're interested. And I realize not everybody is interested. Anyway, 888-914-9149. How about Stacy now in Indiana? Hi, Stacy.
12: Hi. I wanted to maybe offer something for the gentleman who is struggling to forgive his parents, okay, or at least have those feelings. I had a tough childhood, and I went to a couple different therapists, but I found a Catholic therapist several years back who taught me memory healing or healing memories. And yes, it was phenomenal for me. And so I thought I would just mention it for him if he might be interested in it. Yeah. It incorporates with faith and your imagination, and it was really beneficial for me.
4: That's good. So when you were going through that, was this now after you had grown up and moved out and you were no longer in your parents' home? Or was this while you were still, yeah, with them?
12: No, this was when I was much older, probably about in my 30s. And it was really neat because you think back about maybe a specific moment where you feel like you have been injured, and you actually put yourself back in that moment, and you kind of gauge, what are my feelings? And if they're really strong feelings, then you mark it, mm-hmm, on a scale of 1 to 10, like a 9 or a 10. And then you do a couple different things. You either, picture yourself going into that memory and comforting your, mm-hmm, younger self in that moment, or you picture Jesus comforting you in that moment. And then you say a prayer of, Father, I choose to forgive Mother because of, yeah, this, please bless her with, and then it's usually the virtue that counteracts the vice.
4: Right.
12: And then you rate it again and be like, okay, how are your feelings now? And if your feelings are, still above a 5 or whatever, then you want to work on it again another day. But you can do a few different feelings, use your imagination, kind of like when you do like a Lexio Divina, I don't think I said that right, but it's sort of like that, incorporating your imagination, your prayer, mm-hmm, Jesus. It was really wonderful for me.
4: It sounds very therapeutic.
12: And I still do it now.
4: Very healing.
12: Yeah, yeah. Mm-hmm. Yeah, it really is. And if I start getting irritated or I, big emotions keep popping up, I think, oh, it's time to maybe dive into that and do some more memory healing work.
4: Huh. There are some people listening who are angry with me for my position on the Jews who might need this therapy to calm down their anger.
12: Father, forgive Patrick.
4: Please forgive Patrick. That's right. Well, that's very...
12: No.
4: Tell me again the name of that system.
12: No, you're fine.
4: Thank you. Tell me again the name of the system.
12: I looked up maybe memory healing or healing of memories. He had mentioned, and again, this was several years ago, but he had mentioned Unbound, so that might be an option as, okay, well, but memory healing I know comes up.
4: Okay, that's good to know. I'm not in the field of counseling, but I can imagine how counselors could make good use of that. So good point, Stacy. Thank you for that. Appreciate that. We'll go to Nicholas now in Palatine, Illinois. Hello, Nicholas.
13: Hello.
4: Hi, how old are you?
13: 9 years old.
4: All right. I'm ready for your question.
13: So if somebody says they're going to attack you, and what should you do? Should you run? Should you, like, defend yourself?
4: Is this at school, like, something like that, or somebody in the neighborhood?
13: No, it's just a question I had on my mind.
4: Okay. Not necessarily something happening to you, right?
13: Yeah.
4: Yeah. Well, I mean, these things happen, and in the moment, usually you have to make your decision. You know, what are you going to do in the moment? Sometimes standing your ground and not running away is the right thing to do. And it might mean that if this bully is going to actually attack you, then you have to defend yourself. Sometimes that's necessary, especially for a boy like yourself, because you're going to grow up to be a man. And you have to learn how to defend yourself when somebody is threatening you. Now, let's say if somebody was coming at me with a gun or a knife and I didn't have any way to defend myself, I would run away. I would try to get away from that person because I have no way to defend myself against a gun or a knife. But on the playground, you know, at school, that kind of thing, if somebody's just being a bully, you'll have to make the decision at that moment based upon what you see. That's one thing to think about. Another thing is, a lot of times a bully doesn't actually want to fight. He just wants you to be afraid of him. And so by telling you that he's going to attack you, often, not always, but often, that's about as far as a bully really is planning to go. Because he doesn't know whether or not maybe you can beat him up. He's just trying to scare you. That's what bullies do. They try to intimidate people. You know that word intimidate? Do you know what that means?
13: Yeah.
4: Okay. So that's what bullies do. They want to intimidate you. They want to make you fearful. And sometimes the easiest way to deal with a bully is you just stand up to them and you don't back down and you don't run away. And not that you're trying to get into a fight, because obviously you don't want to do that if you can avoid it, but sometimes you can't avoid it. I'll give you an example from my own experience. I was a little bit older than you. I was probably about 11, and I was in the neighborhood where I grew up. And my younger sister, who, if I was 11, she would have been about 8, and she was on her bicycle, and some neighborhood bully was on his bicycle, and he kept, like, ramming his bike into her bike, and she was, like, she wasn't riding her bike. She was now, like, her bike was stopped, and she was crying because he kept coming up and ramming her bike, and, you know, he's picking on a little girl. She couldn't defend herself, so I ride up on my bike, and I get off my bike, and I am, like, about to grab this guy, and, you know, I'm a punky little 11-year-old kid, skinny kid, four eyes, I had glasses. I was not a formidable person, but I was angry that this guy was trying to bully my sister, so I was going to grab him and punch him, and he saw that, and he just took off. Like, I don't really want to get into a fight. Certainly her brother is going to defend her. I'm out of here. And he never came back. And I'm glad I didn't have to get into a fight with him, but I was ready to get into a fight with him if that's what it took to make him leave my sister alone. So in your life, chances are you're going to go through a situation here or there where you have to deal with a bully by standing up to him. You see what I'm saying? Does that make sense to you, Nicholas?
13: Mm-hmm. Well, back to the question where, like, you want to defend yourself. But didn't Jesus, like, when he was getting crucified, he didn't go against it?
4: So, no, he didn't. He didn't go against it. That's true. And he also said, turn the other cheek. Someone slaps you on one cheek, you turn the other cheek. Now, the Lord's teaching there doesn't mean that absolutely every time you have to do that, but that it is an ideal that we should strive for, but not every scenario calls for that. And Jesus died on the cross for our salvation, so he willingly allowed this to happen. He could have stopped it from happening. He could have called down thousands of angels to stop it from happening. But because he died on the cross for our sins, he willingly allowed it to happen. That's the key distinction there. He could have stopped it, but he wanted to die for our salvation, and so he allowed it to happen. Does that make sense to you?
13: Yeah. Thank you for
4: clarifying. I'm going to ask you a question, Nicholas. Are you familiar with a singer named Tom Petty?
13: No.
4: No. What a ridiculous question. No, that's a good answer, Nicholas. I didn't think you would be. But I'll bet your mom and dad know who Tom Petty is. So if you're in the room with your mom and dad, let them know that Mr. Madrid said that a song by Tom Petty called I Won't Back Down would be a great song they can play for you, okay? I Won't Back Down. Got that? I guess he's got it. Writing it down. Thank you, Nicholas. You can stay-

0: We're only days away from June 12th as the U.S. Conference of Catholic Bishops prepare to consecrate the United States to the Sacred Heart of Jesus. 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
8: All right. What is that?
9: Really?
8: I'm trying to think. I recognize the melody. I just can't place it.
9: Well, it's not Ringo.
8: Is this off Paul's new album?
9: No. This is Ever Present Past.
8: Oh, who is it?
9: Paul McCartney.
8: What? Where from?
9: You told me to make this reach over.
8: All right. That's weird, man.
9: You really don't recognize it?
8: I don't. But then again, you know, maybe when I was listening to it at 10 o'clock at night, it sounded different or something. I don't know.
9: It sounded better.
8: It's not bad. I don't hate it. I don't hate it. Has a kind of bouncy feel to it.
9: Yeah, I thought it worked.
8: All right. Well done, sir. Here's a note from Marson who says, happy Friday. Back and forth with Todd this morning was great. Not sure how you keep your blood pressure down. If you were to recall your apologetics history, do you recall the top three heated debates you participated in? I'd love to hear the details. There were only a total of 12, that, as I recall, that were public formal debates with Protestants and Mormons and others. None of them really got heated. I think of the debates that I'm most pleased with that I think went you know, very well would be two debates that I did with James White. He's a Calvinist guy, but the first one was on sola scriptura. Does the Bible teach sola scriptura? That was way back in 1993. And although it didn't get heated, it was very, very hot in the church, the little Protestant church where we debated in Chula Vista, California. I remember that because it was blazing hot. They didn't have air conditioning. And we were all sweating in there, but it was a, you know, couple, 2.5 hour, 3 hour debate or thereabouts. And it was a lot of energy in that debate. So if you want to check out that debate, it's called Does the Bible Teach Sola Scriptura? And that was with James White. Then I did a follow-up with him. I didn't seek any of these debates, but if I thought I had if I thought I could contribute something reasonable to the overall discussion, I would agree to do these debates when I was challenged. So we did a second debate, James White and I, and that was on Long Island. I think it was in 2002 or 2003, 2002, somewhere in there. And it was on Mary and the Communion of Saints. And that was a great one. That was another great one. Both of them, I thought, went very well. And both of them are available, I think, on the YouTubes. The first one wasn't videotaped. It was audio taped. But the audio is on YouTube, so you can listen to that. I wrote a follow-up article. This might get more to the heart of your question about blood-pumping debates. I wrote an article, kind of an after-action report, describing for the readers of this Rock magazine, because I was working at Catholic Answers at the time in 93. And so this Rock magazine was our publication. So I was assigned to write an article about how did the debate go, because we had been advertising it leading up to the debate. And that debate, or I'm sorry, rather, that article is titled The White Man's Burden, and it has nothing to do with race. It's a play on words. And it has to do with the last name of my debate opponent and the fact that the burden of proof that evening for the debate was to furnish any Bible verse or verses that teach the idea of going by Scripture alone, sola scriptura, hence the name of the article. So if you're interested in my ruminations on that debate after the fact, that article is available at the show page. Just go to relevantradio.com/Patrick. Click on links and go to articles and you'll find it. The White Man's Burden. Thank you. This is a note from Ruben. He says, I was born in the 60s. I've been hearing of the Jewish takeover since my dawn of time. When will it end? Germany heard and acted upon anti-Jewish lies. Don't see the danger against Democrats and their pro-unborn baby killing. He says, make it make sense. Well, good luck. A lot of people are very invested in that mindset. You heard from at least one or two of them today. Let's see. Anita in Baldwin Park, California says, I wanted to reach out and tell you just how much I enjoy your bumper music, especially the retro music from the 80s and 70s. Thank you, she says, for your great programming. Well, I can't take credit for all of that. Cyrus gets some credit too because you spin the wax, Cyrus. Truth be told, and you do a good job. Thank you for that. Michael from Sherrville, Indiana, he says, apologies if you've answered this for me before, but shouldn't we, in a way, be praying for the end times? I'm thinking that of the end of the book of Revelation, come Lord Jesus. It is certainly a frightful thing, but it's got to happen sometime, right? Looking for your thoughts on this very open-ended topic. Well, thank you, Michael, for the email. I know what you mean. Maranatha, you know, come Lord, is the refrain in Scripture. And we even say it every time we say the Nicene Creed on Sundays. You know, I believe in the world to come. You know, we talk about the judgment that is coming. We profess this. And to some extent, we are anxiously awaiting the return of the Lord. But what I'm not so anxious about is all of the trouble that is going to unleash in the immediate time of the Lord's return, the earthquakes, the powers of heaven being shaken, the wars and rumors of wars, plagues, pestilences, natural disasters, not to mention the persecution of God's people by the beast and the Antichrist, etc. So none of those things seem very palatable or appetizing to me, but you're right. Some generation has to be that generation. And could it be this generation? It's possible. I know some people who are adamantly convinced that we are in the end times. Fair enough. We'll find out. But many other people in years gone by have thought that they were in the end times too, and it didn't work out that way. But you are correct. At some point, it will happen. So should we be praying to hasten it? I don't know that we want to hasten the troubles that will come before the Lord's return, but I sure am a big fan of the Lord's return in any case. And everything gets wrapped up in the new heavens and the new earth. And we go to be with Jesus, our triune God, Father, Son, and Holy Spirit, forever and ever. Amen. This is a note from Chandler. He says, I'm listening to your talk on angels and demons and them not having bodies yet. Are they able to manifest in a way? A couple days back, someone said that the Garden of Eden is an example of this. There's actually a longer version from a different person who wrote on your question, and I'm going to read that one because yours is very brief, but this one gives a little more detail. So thank you for that email. This is from Thomas, and it has two parts, and I think I understand what Thomas is doing here. But he's listening in, where is he? He's in Virginia. He says, in Genesis, I believe I read that Adam and Eve's garden story took place about 6,000 years ago, them being God's first man and woman. Is this correct? And if it is, we now know Homo sapiens have existed for at least 300,000 years. Keeping in mind, this is the word of God. How do we reconcile such a diverse miscalculation? Well, we do it this way. The figurative description of the creation of the cosmos in Genesis 1 and 2 and the description of the fall of Adam and Eve in Genesis chapter 3, number one, are not intended to be scientific explanations, nor are they intended to be understood as, strictly speaking, historical narratives. They're indeed talking about historical events and describing things that happened, but we have the freedom to understand that it's not necessarily to be understood literally. Now, there are many people who do understand it literally, namely the early church fathers, for example, and even including somebody like St. Thomas Aquinas, for example, 800 years ago, well, 700 years ago. But the reason the church today says that we don't have to believe those things literally, and the reason we can look at previous generations and say they did believe them literally, which would lead to the number of, say, 6,000 years, actually a little bit more than that. But if you count the information that's given in the book of Genesis about how long Adam lived, how long Seth lived, Enoch, Methuselah, Noah, etc., there's a way of trying to calculate this that arrives at something along the lines of 6,000 years. But they didn't have access to modern science. They didn't have the ability to triangulate divine revelation with natural revelation. God reveals himself through divine revelation, through the Holy Bible, through, most importantly and most conclusively, through Jesus Christ himself. But he also reveals himself continuously through physical things, through the cosmos. St. Paul himself appeals to that in the Epistle to the Romans, where he talks about how people who say that they don't believe God exists, they have no excuse for not knowing that God exists because the evidence for his existence is all around them,

0: Good morning, Nathaniel.
1: Hello.
0: Hi there.
1: Okay, so my question is, what do you think about the Crusades?
0: Well, I think the Crusades were generally good and important, and unfortunately, along the way, some terrible things were done during the Crusades, but as a general principle and as something that needed to be done to help rescue our fellow Catholics who were being killed and enslaved and subjugated by Muslim conquest and colonization, on the whole, the Crusades were very good things. Bad things were done along the way, but they were good, at least in principle.
1: Okay, but I think it was kind of like repaying evil for evil.
0: Well, let's look at it this way. Let's say that a gang took over your neighbor across the street's house.
1: Okay.
0: And so your neighbor and his wife, so he was killed because he wouldn't give up his house. His wife was sold into slavery. His kids were sold into slavery, and they took over his house. Do you think it would be repaying evil with evil for the police to show up and arrest the gang and forcibly get them out of there so the family could get back to their home? Would that be repaying evil with evil?
1: No, but Richard the Lionhearted went and took over the Holy Land, which was exactly what the Muslims were doing.
0: That's not true. Richard the Lionhearted, among other monarchs in Europe, were there to rescue the people whose lands had been taken from them and the holy sites had been taken from them by the Muslim colonizers. So I would say that would be the equivalent of the police showing up and getting rid of the gang that took over the house.
1: Okay, that makes sense.
0: Yeah. You're asking good, deep questions, though, Nathaniel. It sounds like you're a reader. There's a good book you might enjoy. It's called Those Terrible Crusades. I'm trying to remember the name of the author, but it's published by Ignatius Press. Maybe your mom and dad could get that book for you. It goes into great detail. It gives you a lot more detail if you're interested.
1: Okay, keep going.
0: I will, now that you mention. How old are you, by the way, Nathaniel?
1: 12.
0: Right on. Well, you keep going too, okay?
1: Okay, bye.
0: Bye. Good
2: Keep
0: man.
2: Going.
0: Good man, that Nathan. Nathaniel.
2: It's all business.
0: About, oh, yeah. He's got places to be and people to see. He's a man of action. An hombre de acción, you can tell. How about Melissa now in Maine? Hi, Melissa.
3: Hello.
0: Hi there.
3: I just want to address that mom that called in because she was getting complete about staying home with her 8-month-old.
0: Uh-huh. Can you speak up close to the phone? You sound like you're in a tunnel right now.
3: I can you hear me better now?
0: Oh, much better. Thank you.
3: Okay, good. I had the same experience when my child was 6 months old. I thought I was going to be a career mom and drop my kid off at daycare every day. And when my kid was 6 months old, and every day when I dropped her off, she cried, and I couldn't take it anymore. I told my husband, I said, I don't know how we're going to do this, but we've got to do this, and I have to stay home.
0: Yeah.
3: And I did, and we went on to have another child, and I just want to give her encouragement and let her know that not a lot of people in society will encourage you to do that, but it was the best decision I ever made. My kids are in their 20s now. I don't have any regrets looking back about having spent that time with them and the special things I was able to do, whether it was volunteering at their school or doing other things. There was so many things I could do with my kids that other people weren't able to do.
0: Yeah.
3: And I also want to encourage her that some of the things that I noticed when I stopped working is I didn't realize how much we were eating out because just of time barriers. You know, we had to get home and it was getting late after work and all of that. And eating out is incredibly expensive if you start keeping track of it. So just being able to go to the grocery store and buy fresh food and cook it at home saves so much money. I also didn't realize how much money goes into professional clothes, like the special clothes or shoes or whatever you have to wear to get to work every day and the gas.
0: Mm-hmm.
3: I saved a lot of money there that I wasn't even thinking about or expecting it. So I just want to give her encouragement and anybody else out there that is in the position, if they can,

0: In the name of the Father, and of the Son, and of the Holy Spirit.
1: Amen.
0: The Lord be with you.
1: And with your spirit.
0: Today, the fifth day of June, is the first Friday of the month, and it's also the memorial of St. Boniface, Bishop and Martyr, and St. Norbert, Bishop. This Mass will be in honor of St. Boniface, and that's where the vestments are read. My brothers and sisters, let us acknowledge our sins and so prepare ourselves to celebrate the sacred mysteries. I confess to Almighty God
1: and to you, my brothers and sisters,
0: that I have greatly sinned in my thoughts and in my words, in what I have done and what I have failed to do, through my most grievous fault. Therefore, I ask Blessed Mary, ever Virgin, all the angels and saints, and you, my brothers and sisters,
1: pray for me before our God.
0: May Almighty God have mercy on us, forgive us our sins, and bring us to everlasting life.
1: Amen.
0: Lord, have mercy.
1: Lord, have mercy.
0: Christ, have mercy.
1: Christ, have mercy.
0: Lord, have mercy.
1: Lord, have mercy.
0: Let us pray. May the martyr, St. Boniface, be our advocate, O Lord, that we may firmly hold the faith he taught with his lips and sealed in his blood, and confidently profess it by our deeds. Through our Lord Jesus Christ, your Son, who lives and reigns with you in the unity of the Holy Spirit, God forever and ever.
1: Amen.
0: Please be seated.
2: A reading from the second letter of St. Paul to Timothy. You have followed my teaching, way of life, purpose, faith, patience, love, endurance, persecutions, and sufferings, such as happened to me in Antioch, Iconium, and Lystra, persecutions that I endured. Yet from all these things the Lord delivered me. In fact, all who want to live religiously in Christ Jesus will be persecuted. But wicked people and charlatans will go from bad to worse, deceivers and deceived. But you, remain faithful to what you have learned and believed, because you know from whom you learned it, and from infancy you have known that sacred scriptures, which are capable of giving you wisdom for salvation through faith in Christ Jesus. All scripture is inspired by God and is useful for teaching, for refutation, for correction, and for training in righteousness, so that one who belongs to God may be competent, equipped for every good work. The word of the Lord.
1: Thanks be to God.
2: O Lord, great peace have they who love your law.
1: O Lord, great peace have they who love your law.
2: Through my persecutors and my foes are many, I turn not away from your decrees.
1: O Lord, great peace have they who love your law.
2: Permanent is your word's chief trait. Each of your just ordinances is everlasting.
1: O Lord, great peace have they who love your law.
2: Princes persecute me without cause, but my heart stands in awe of your word.
1: O Lord, great peace have they who love your law.
2: Those who love your law have great peace, and for them there is no stumbling block.
1: O Lord, great peace have they who love your law.
2: I wait for your salvation, O Lord, and your commands I fulfill.
1: O Lord, great peace have they who love your law.
2: I keep your precepts and your decrees, for all my ways are before you.
1: O Lord, great peace have they who love your law.

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0: A reading from the Holy Gospel according to Mark.
1: Glory to you, Lord.
0: As Jesus was teaching in the temple area, he said, "How do the scribes claim that the Christ is the son of David? David himself, inspired by the Holy Spirit, said, 'The Lord said to my Lord, sit at my right hand until I place your enemies under your feet.' David himself calls him Lord, so how is he his son?" The great crowd heard this with delight. The Gospel of the Lord.
1: Praise to you, Lord Jesus Christ.
0: Please be seated for a moment. We have a custom here at Relevant Radio on the first Friday of each month to renew our consecration to the Sacred Heart of Jesus. It comes right in the middle of our 54-day rosary novena to the Sacred Heart, because next week, June 11th, the bishops of our country will consecrate our country to the Sacred Heart of Jesus. And that was one of the first consecrations of Relevant Radio back in the day to the Sacred Heart of Jesus. So we will do that today after Mass. And today, the 5th of June, the Church honors both St. Boniface, who is known as the Apostle to the Germans, and St. Norbert. And St. Norbert was the founder of the Norbertine Order. It's a little more complex than that. It's called the Premonstratense Order. And at least in this country, they've got two locations. One is near Green Bay at St. Norbert's College, and the other is in Southern California in Orange County. And all I know about that location is the Norbertines, who were in Hungary during the 50s, during the Communist Revolution. They left Hungary and they came to De Pere, Wisconsin. And after one winter, they went to Orange County, California. I will make no other commentary, but they seem to be doing well in Orange County. You can pick them up because they wear a white habit in public. So St. Boniface was born in the year 680 AD in England. He joined the order of the Benedictines, who have as a rule of life which is called stability. Once you join the monastery there, you are supposed to stay there for your whole life, or at least you have to come back to there sooner or later. Well, his life was a little bit different because the Pope found out about this guy, summoned him to Rome, made him a bishop, and sent him to Germany to evangelize the German tribes. This is the early 700s. And the German people were very superstitious, and they would worship trees. They were the original tree huggers. I don't know if you would even call them something. And they worshiped oak trees. And the Boniface wanted to demonstrate that the oak tree is just a tree. And he took a giant axe out and he started to cut it down. And the people were appalled. They were going to rush upon him. And all of a sudden, a huge wind came out of the sky and knocked the tree down. And they all converted. That's a famous story about him. Then there's another little story that's told, that in the ground around that oak tree, a little a pine tree started to grow, which was an evergreen, which never loses its green. The oak trees do. And that was the beginning of the story of the Christmas tree. Now, I don't know if it's true, but it's a lovely story, right? So he's the apostle to the Germans. Today, he's buried in the Cathedral of Fulda, F-U-L-D-A, which is right in the middle of Germany. But this whole witness of him going to the superstitious and the pagans and those who did not know Christ brings up the question about conversion to Christ. It's a matter of the mind and the heart. Sometimes we think it's just the mind or just the heart. It's the mind and the heart. So I'll give you an example of this. I knew a young man who was studying abroad, and he was not baptized, but he showed an interest in learning some things about the faith. So he spent some time studying the five proofs of the existence of God by St. Thomas Aquinas. It's airtight. It's magnificent. And when he read those things and studied those things, wow, that's all true. That is amazing. How could you possibly argue about those five proofs of the existence of God? And I think, okay, he's ready to get baptized. But he wasn't ready to get baptized because he knew he had to change patterns of behavior in his life that he was attached to, which were against Christian morality. So it's a matter of the head, yes, but it's also the matter of the heart. And so we need to give people that witness that when we embrace Christian morality, it actually makes us happier. Now, you would assume everybody would want to be joyful. Sometimes people don't want to be joyful. They just want to be miserable. I don't know why, right? But you would assume people want to be joyful. And there's the paradox with Christian morality. It seems like we're making a sacrifice, but in fact, it sets us free. So we need to be aware of that in our own life and in the lives of others and be patient with people, praying for them. Sooner or later, the grace of God should overwhelm their hearts and bring them to Christ. Now please stand for the prayers of the faithful. Gathered together here as children of our Father in heaven, let us bring our petitions before him with confidence. For Holy Father and all bishops that like St. Boniface, they will be fearless in proclaiming the truth of the gospel. We pray to the Lord.
1: Lord, hear our prayers.
0: For an increase in holy vocations to the priesthood, religious life, and sacramental marriage, we pray to the Lord.
1: Lord, hear our prayers.
0: For those who are in need of spiritual, emotional, or physical healing, that by their faith they will draw down the mercy of Jesus and be healed of their afflictions, we pray to the Lord.
1: Lord, hear our prayers.
0: For all those who've died, that they may rest in the peace of Christ, we pray to the Lord.
1: Lord, hear our prayers.
0: For blessings on Bishop Gregory Parks of St. Petersburg, who celebrates his Episcopal anniversary today, in thanksgiving for his service to the Church, and for whom this Mass is being offered, we pray to the Lord.
1: Lord, hear our prayers.
0: For our St. Joseph, St. Gabriel, St. Nicholas, and Guardian Angel Society members, and for all the intentions received from our listeners and supporters, that Our Lady of Guadalupe will intercede for them, we pray to the Lord.
1: Lord, hear our prayers.
0: And for your own special intentions, especially people who asked you to pray for them, we pray to the Lord.
1: Lord, hear our prayers.
0: Dear Father in heaven, we believe in your power and trust in your mercy. We ask here our prayers through Christ our Lord.
1: Amen. Amen.
0: Please be seated. 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

0: Blessed are you, Lord, God of all creation, for through your goodness we have received the bread we offer you, fruit of the earth and work of human hands. It will become for us the bread of life.
1: Blessed be God forever.

0: Blessed are you, Lord God of all creation, for through your goodness we have received the wine we offer you, fruit of the vine, and work of human hands, it will become our spiritual drink.
1: Blessed be God forever.
0: Pray, sisters and brothers, that my sacrifice and yours may be acceptable to God, the Almighty Father.
1: May the Lord accept the sacrifice at your hands, for the praise and glory of his name, for our good and of all his holy church.
0: Sanctify our offerings by your blessing, O Lord, we pray, and by your grace may we be set afire with that flame of your love through which Saint Boniface overcame every bodily torment. Through Christ our Lord.
2: Amen.
0: The Lord be with you.
1: And with your spirit.
0: Lift up your hearts.
1: We lift them up to the Lord.
0: Let us give thanks to the Lord our God.
1: It is right and just.
0: It is truly right and just, our duty and our salvation, always and everywhere to give you thanks, Lord, Holy Father, Almighty and Eternal God, for the blood of your blessed martyr Boniface, poured out like Christ to glorify your name, shows forth your marvelous works, by which in our weakness you perfect your power, and on the feeble bestow strength to bear you witness through Christ our Lord. And so with the powers of heaven, we worship you constantly on earth, and before your majesty without end, we acclaim, Holy, holy, holy, Lord God of hosts, heaven
1: and earth are full of your glory. Hosanna in the highest. Blessed is he who comes in the name of the Lord. Hosanna in the highest.
0: You are indeed holy, O Lord, the fount of all holiness. Make holy, therefore, these gifts, we pray, by sending down your Spirit upon them like the dewfall, so that they may become for us the body and blood of our Lord Jesus Christ. At the time he was betrayed and entered willingly into his passion, he took bread, and giving thanks, broke it, and gave it to his disciples, saying, Take this, all of you, and eat of it, for this is my body, which will be given up for you.

In a similar way, when supper was ended, he took the chalice, and once more giving thanks, he gave it to his disciples, saying, "Take this, all of you, and drink from it, for this is the chalice of my blood, the blood of the new and eternal covenant, which will be poured out for you and for many for the forgiveness of sins. Do this in memory of me."

0: The mystery of faith. We proclaim your death, O Lord, and profess your resurrection until you come again. Therefore, as we celebrate the memorial of his death and resurrection, we offer you, Lord, the bread of life and the chalice of salvation. Giving thanks, you've held us worthy to be in your presence and minister to you. Humbly we pray that partaking of the body and blood of Christ, we may be gathered into one by the Holy Spirit. Remember, Lord, your church spread throughout the world and bring her to the fullness of charity, together with Leo, our Pope, and Blaise, our Bishop, and all the clergy. Remember also our brothers and sisters who have fallen asleep in the hope of the resurrection, all who died in your mercy. Welcome them into the light of your face. Have mercy on us all, we pray, that with the Blessed Virgin Mary, Mother of God, with Blessed Joseph, her spouse, with the blessed apostles and all the saints who have pleased you throughout the ages, we may merit to be co-heirs to eternal life, may praise and glorify you through your Son, Jesus Christ. Through him and with him and in him, O God, Almighty Father, in the unity of the Holy Spirit, all glory and honor is yours forever and ever. Amen. At the Savior's command, informed by divine teaching, we dare to say, Our Father,
1: who art in heaven, hallowed be thy name.
0: Thy kingdom come, thy will be done, on earth as it is in heaven. Give us this day our daily bread, and forgive us our trespasses, as we forgive those who trespass against us. And lead us not into temptation,
1: but deliver us from evil.
0: Deliver us, Lord, we pray, from every evil. Graciously grant peace in our days, that by the help of your mercy we may be always free from sin and safe from all distress, as we await the blessed hope and the coming of our Savior, Jesus Christ. Lord Jesus Christ, who said to your apostles, Peace I leave you, my peace I give you, look not on our sins, but on the faith of your church, and graciously grant her peace and unity in accordance with your will, who live and reign forever and ever.
1: Amen.
0: The peace of the Lord be with you always.
1: And with your spirit.
0: Lamb of God,
1: you take away the sins of the world, have mercy on us. Lamb of God, you take away the sins of the world, have mercy on us.
0: Behold the Lamb of God, behold him who takes away the sins of the world. Blessed are those who are called to the supper of the Lamb. Lord, I am not worthy that you should enter under my roof, but only say the word, and my soul shall be healed. Our communion antiphon is, whoever wishes to come after me must deny himself, take up his cross, and follow me, says the Lord. The body of Christ. The body of Christ. The body of Christ. The body of Christ.
2: 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I wish, my Lord, to receive you with the purity, humility, and devotion with which your most holy mother received you, with the spirit and fervor of the saints.

0: Let us pray. May the sacred mysteries of which we have partaken, O Lord, we pray, give us that determination which made your blessed martyr Boniface faithful in your service and victorious in suffering. Through Christ our Lord.
1: Amen.
0: The Lord be with you.
1: And with your spirit.
0: May Almighty God bless you, the Father, and the Son, and the Holy Spirit.
1: Amen.
0: Go forth. The Mass is ended.
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11: 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We love hearing your questions, your feedback, your comments, your remarks on any of our guests or topics. Every week we're trying to talk here about how do we as lay Catholics, really any Catholics, priests, sisters, I think you're all included in this as well too, anyone who's trying to sanctify the ordinary, find holiness in the ordinary circumstances of life, and engage the world. Meaning really bring the gospel to the culture, to the workplace, to our schools, to our communities. That's really what this show is all about. How do we sanctify the ordinary and how do we engage the world? And so this Friday, we thought we would open up the question box, the mailbag. We got a lot of great questions. We did this before, maybe a month ago or a month and a half ago, where we just went into a bunch of questions sent in from listeners to Relevant Radio, to the Tim Glenkowski Show, from Gen Z. So Gen Z, I don't know exactly the cutoff there, but it's like about, you know, 25, 26, 27 and under right now. So we decided to do this again, where we got questions from listeners of the show from New Mexico, from Florida, from New York, from Oregon, from Colorado, from a bunch of different states who are all part of the millennial generation. I like to refer to it as the much maligned millennial generation, because this is, I do feel like this is one of those generations that, right, they came of age after the great financial crisis or during it. There was the hipster movement and Mumford & Sons, avocado toasts and expensive coffees, right? And there was a lot of conversations I think have been happening in the church about how to reach and engage the millennial generation. Now they have become or are becoming parents and parents of school-aged kids, and especially Catholic ones, I would imagine, might even have some high school-aged kids who are in the millennial generation. So we have a bunch of questions here. Gavin is going to sort of play DJ for us a little bit and bounce us through some of these questions. And we're just going to try to talk about some comments. Again, these questions were sent in from real millennials, real listeners from across the country. So Gavin, let's dive in.
10: All right. So I actually had someone yesterday ask me, oh, so does Tim, he just works full time for Relevant Radio? And I had to laugh. And so out of my own curiosity, I'm going to start with kind of work and vocation questions. So what does work-life balance really mean practically, especially for you, Tim?
11: Yeah, it's a great question. It is probably, so yeah, right now where Maggie is, she works two days a week as a nurse. Thankfully, she's on a PACU. Her shifts are pretty manageable. I run Amazing Parish. It's a national organization, Apostolate Church, full-time. I do the Relevant Radio show, you know, on my lunch hour. I mean, the answer there, Gavin, is I couldn't do it without you, and I couldn't do it without Maggie and both of your help to make this show happen. It wouldn't be possible without it. But then I'm also in this PhD program, and then both Maggie and I are on two or three boards. And so, yeah, like this week is a great example. This was a week where the commitments just absolutely stacked up, and I felt like I was drowning. You know, I think Elon Musk has talked about this even too, of just the importance of saying no. I've learned the art over the years of the gracious no. Like I used to feel a lot of guilt. Like people would reach out and say, you know, can we meet? Can we talk about this? Or I want to start a new ministry, or I have some questions about this. Like, do you have 30 minutes? Do you have an hour? And for me, what I've had to just start doing is just saying, you know, actually, I don't right now, because, you know, for me, my prayer life is most important. My relationship with Maggie, my relationship with my kids, and then the missions God has called me to. And just based on the commitments I have, any yes I say to something that isn't those things is going to be a no to other things. And so in this season of life, it means, yeah, like we're running pretty hot and we're running pretty thin. And, you know, maybe we don't get as much time with friends as we want to right now, or as much time with community as we want right now. But we felt like everything we did, someone recently had a really good one where they said when they pray through things like, can you go do this thing or take on this commitment? The answer for them is always no until it's yes, which is, I thought, was an interesting way of thinking about it. It's almost like God has to say, I'm inviting you to this thing. And then if you're confident that all your yeses were things God invited you to, then you know he's going to give you the strength and the time to manage it all. I think a lot of people struggle with time management who are perfectionists. Like they're really worried about, you know, doing everything perfectly. I think that's really common. So like sometimes what we've had to do right now is say like, our best is good enough, you know, with like the PhD program, I'm writing my dissertation. I just don't have as much time with it as I wish. And it's hard for me. It's like kind of frustrating because I love doing it and I wish I had more time for it. I just don't have enough as much as I want. And so, yeah, I think it's all about yeses and nos and how you pray through those. I think it's about, you know, honestly, like it causes us to eat healthier. It causes us to like pray more. We try to avoid screens partly to like just have the kind of discipline to do everything that God is asking us to do. One thing that comes to mind with work-life balance is some people overdo it. Like some people say to me, like, I don't know, how do you do all the things? And, you know, part of it, it's a little bit of a flippant answer, but part of it is like, I don't watch Netflix. You know what I mean? Like it's sometimes if you look at a day and you actually like healthy leisure is the key in my mind to doing a lot for the kingdom. Because if your leisure is unhealthy, then sometimes you don't actually regain the energy, your soul, to then go do the things that you're being asked to do. So I think one of the first things is healthy leisure means prayer, exercise, time with community and friends, and then things that are actually life-giving, silence, you know, time in nature. And if you're doing that well, I've found that like sometimes, you know, an hour or two of that healthy leisure,

0: attached to work-life balance or to like mission life balance, where we're like, I can only do this, and then I need tons of me time, and I need tons of this, and like, I don't know. If we just start loving and we just start giving, sometimes I wonder what would emerge in terms of how our capacity, how our heart expands to do more. That's my honest thought.
1: Gotcha. Okay. And then you mentioned, you know, having to choose between your thesis there and your other work with friendships and relationships. Where does that fall in the hierarchy? The harder to make those authentic Christ-centered friendships at this point in your life?
0: For sure. This what's the great... someone has a joke about this. They're like, the greatest miracle that Jesus ever did was making 12 friends in his 30s. That's like a joke. And I think it's true. Of like, I think we talk a lot about, like, we have some old friends from our Steubenville days, and they become increasingly precious to us over the years, because when they've just known you since you were 18, you know, even as people change and their priorities diverge, you can't make old friends. I also think too, I mean, in this season of life, God has really opened up our, like, something he's putting on our hearts a lot is to make more time for friends. We've had some pretty busy professional years. And so it's been hard for us to prioritize friendships as like a top priority in life. And we've really felt, you know, God kind of saying to us, like, that's a top priority now. And so we've actually been blessed to like meet some new people here in Denver recently. And it's been a real joy. But I do think that's the hardest thing for everyone I talk to in this phase, is like between kid activities and work responsibilities and all you have going on, that young kids phase, you like need community and a village more than you ever have, but you also, it's so much harder to do it and to make them. And so I think it makes it all the more important to like choose it. Like that's our big thing. I think I talked about this before. Our big thing with community is like somebody has to go first. Somebody has to be the one to actually create and craft community and invite people over and throw the gathering and like start the moms group. And if you have an instinct for it, you have to be the one, because it's so hard for people to go first and to build it. But yeah, it's wicked hard to make friends in your 30s. I hope it's easier, you know, as our kids start getting older and stuff, but that's been probably like one of the hardest challenges. I think people underestimate how lonely and isolating the young kids, especially like the toddlers and the babies, that phase can be.
1: So do you find most of your friendships now are you hanging out with families, your kids playing together and interacting with spouses, or are you still making friendships one-on-one as you might have in your 20s before you were married?
0: You know, that's funny. It's actually, I'd say most of our friend time is actually like men's groups and women's groups. Like we do some of that. Like we have a big 4th of July party every year because our house backs up to the park that where they shoot off the fireworks in Littleton. And we'll do, you know, a lot of stuff like that over the summer. We'll have a bunch of families over and all the kids, and you know, we're kind of, we like to host, you know, and because it's fun, it's simple, you know, and we enjoy it. But I'd say most of my community now or friendship is like, there's one guy that I go on hikes with and to solve all the problems of the world. He's one of our, you know, he's Charlie, our third's godfather. One of my closest friends since I was 18. He was my freshman roommate in college, and we hike and we talk about work and prayer and career and all those different things. And that's really good. And then I'll have a lot of groups of, like, I have a small group of four other guys who are all in ministry. We all support each other in ministry. And that's really good. And then I'll have, you know, guys over to just kind of kick it in the backyard or on a fire or something. And again, to me, like, the quality of community is always in the conversation. It's always about, there's a great line from a Graham Greene novel of, you know, they're on the train going somewhere. And he says, we talked about the weather and politics, and by way of inevitable progression, God. And to me, that's the key to community, is like, can you actually ask questions of people and show interest in people to open their hearts to actually understand what makes them tick and what's interesting to them? It's the surfacey chit chat stuff that I just feel like is hard to prioritize at this season of life. So yeah, I think that's what it looks like for us. And same for Maggie. It's a lot of men's and women's groups right now, which might just be us. That might just be what we have kind of going on. But yeah.
1: Okay, and then to speak to those relationships within your family, one listener asks, why do you think so many boomer parents/millennial children have cut one another off?
0: Yeah, this is a big phenomenon right now, is like, what do they call it? Going no contact. I think millennials as a generation, I'm going to speak very freely, and I'm sorry if I offend anyone. Like, I'm just going to do my best to do this delicately, but not try to pull any punches. I think the divide between the boomer generation and the millennial generation has to do with introspection. I think millennials typically have done more

0: therapy work, have done more kind of introspective work. They're trying to, you know, kind of do things differently than their parents, who are typically baby boomers. And I think a lot of that was just less common in the boomers. Like, I just, this is just broad strokes, right? But so I think what that's led to is a lot of, you know, millennials realizing things that they're like, oh, I didn't, you know, I wasn't, this was hard, or that was difficult, or left these wounds in me that I'm trying to sort through and understand myself and in different ways. I think, you know, probably like there's a little bit of, I think both sides have to come to the middle a little bit more. Like, I do think a lot for a lot of baby boomers, a lot of their stance is like, we did the best that we could, you know, and I don't understand why you're upset with me. You know, we did the best that we could. And I think there's an honest, like, it's so hard to raise a family. So they don't want to be told like you screwed it all up or something by their 35-year-old kid, just because they started having kids and sorting through some things. Right. So there's probably some humility there where they could be open to understanding, hey, I wasn't perfect, and I didn't need to be perfect. So I can listen and understand and say sorry and repent. And, you know, even if things, you know, if I don't see it right now, I can try to understand, try to see it from their perspective. I think for some of the millennials too, though, this has been a challenge for me, because it's like, family is family. And I understand situations that are unsafe or that are like so dysfunctional that people shouldn't engage with them. But the prevalence of no contact to me feels like it's gone too far. Like there's too much of that. Like, I'm just going to cut off my parents and never see them again because we just don't see eye to eye on certain things. And to me, that's where it's like, God, like the gift of family and of extended family, even when it's not perfect, shouldn't be like cast aside so flippantly. You know, like I think both Maggie and I have dealt, you know, trying to like wrestle through dynamics in our families of origin and how to best navigate those things. But I think those complications are worth it for having relationships with family. So, yeah. So you're listening to the Tim Lemkowski Show on Relevant Radio. We're going through today questions from millennial listeners. We've already talked about topics or law about going no contact between boomer generations and millennial kids. We've talked about friendships and making friends in your 30s. We've talked about work-life balance and how that goes. And so Gavin's spinning the tracks. He's the DJ today. And so he's going to have more questions for us when we come back. You can email us at tim@relevantradio.com to add your questions, your thoughts, your feedback, your comments. We'll be right back after this break. Don't go anywhere.
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3: Hi, this is Archbishop Perez of the Archdiocese of Philadelphia. 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
0: Hey, welcome back. It's a Friday. It's a Friday afternoon for half the country, still Friday late morning for the other half. And so today we've opened the mailbag and we've received questions from listeners that I've not seen, I've not heard. Gavin is reading them to me, but these are from millennial listeners from across the United States. I think from like 6 or 7 different states we got questions in. So we're just addressing the confluence of faith and life for the millennial generation, the much maligned millennial generation in particular, of which I'm a member. Humbly, I'm a member. And I think, you know, Gavin, that we need to redeem the name of the millennial generation. But I think you, as a Gen Zer, probably struggle with us. You probably hate our generation still. Is that fair?
6: I'm just watching you and the boomers duke it out at this point.
0: That's right. Just trying to stay out of the fray. Yeah. You and Gen X are just like, hey, can you guys chill? That's right. Don't you think we've overdone it a little bit?
6: Like, I think a little bit.
0: There are generations and there's generational differences, but we've almost made this like a firm law that's probably more like a soft guide, you know?
6: Yeah, because I have a brother I think he was born in 97. And, you know, some days he acts like a millennial and some days he acts like a Gen Z. And it just depends. With that being said, what do you think we can learn from boomers?
0: There's tons, right? Like, I think when I look at my folks and I look at their generations, I think there's a goodness in that they grew up with still some of the remnants of, you know, they definitely hit the after effects of Summer of Love, late 60s, cultural craziness, right? But at the same time, you look at some of what they grew up with, and there were still some instincts for faith and belonging to a church and community and sort of a almost like just a commitment to some of those institutions that I think millennials have been, you know, more anti-institutional. Now, there's the great book about the boomer generation is Bowling Alone. It was the sociological study on their generation, which was like sort of how they were losing connection to some of the cultural and communal like places of gathering that had been, you know, for a long time. There was more and more individualism, right? But there's a bridge generation there from like the greatest generation to the millennials where we've progressively lost that instinct for it. It's become more and more individualistic. And so I think they had more of that. Like there's just a beauty to look at there, like just how many boomers, even when they just didn't, you know, they really stayed committed to the faith, really stayed committed to family. And even when it wasn't perfect. And I think there's a fortitude and a constancy that the millennial generation has not been typified by, if that's fair to say, that we could learn from the boomers.
6: Okay, well, let's move to faith and cult, faith and church, actually. So one listener wrote in, how do you love a broken church?
0: Yeah, it's a good question. I'm not surprised that we got this question from a millennial listener, because I think more than people realize, this is very much so an experience of the millennial generation, right? So like I was 13 years old when the priest scandal hit. I remember sitting in church as a 12, 13-year-old, and they started talking about the Boston, you know, scandal, and then the priest scandal, you know, went throughout the country in the early 2000s, right? And we just learned more and more about it. And then there's a period of time of maybe growing and emerging into the faith, and then there was the McCarrick scandal in 2018, right? And it kind of started it all over again. So like almost every millennial, I just was talking to a couple last night, a millennial couple, and they were asking this exact question of like, this is basically what I'm like doing some of my doctoral research on, is like renewal in the church and how to deal with a broken church and push for renewal, but not let it make you angry. Like love the church even in its poverty and its brokenness. And I think we're an idealistic generation. Like we want heroes and we want people to believe in, and we've been so disappointed by just every institution and every leader who just all seem, you know, not up to the challenge, right? And maybe self-interested or self-absorbed, and we want to see more magnanimity and more selflessness. And so I think it's very hard. It's very hard in the church to deal with that, because it's supposed to be the perfect society, is the word we use in theology, the societas perfecte or something, right? Like the perfect society. And the reality is it's made up of sinners. And so how do you deal with that? Like, how do you not let that drive you away from the church and still love the church in the midst of its brokenness? I think the great analogy is family. Like even imperfect families, you find a way to have relationships and love with people. And I think it's the same for the church, where, you know, it's very easy to want to just reject the whole thing because of its brokenness. But I think it's not even like jumping through the hoops of just being like, but the sacraments are perfect because they are, you know, or like the places where you can find the saints, the lives of the saints. Like there are those like safe havens where you can actually see the image of the perfect church and the hope of what the church is going to be someday in heaven when it's the body of Christ all together there. But I think on earth here, like we have to realize how many of the great saints and great theologians and others also encountered the brokenness of the church, not have the pride that says I can fix it or I have all the answers to that, but also at the same time, not feel like we have to ignore those things in order to actually maintain a relationship with the church. It's this very delicate kind of balance. And I think the answer is grace. I think the Lord has to lead you by the hand. If you've, you know, it was very common for the millennial generation about 5 years ago to do something called deconstruct, right? It was started in evangelical churches where you deconstruct your faith. And then a lot of Catholics went through it too. And fine, you know, I think that's okay. Like, I think there's probably some health to that, you know, potentially if it allows you to build up a stronger faith. But I think at the end of the day, if we've been wounded by the church or disappointed in the church, that's an experience that we have to meet Jesus in and let him walk us by the hand. And that's all of us, you know, that's millennials, but others too. But I do know this is like, it's like important for people to know that, like any millennial who's still in the faith has chosen to stay Catholic willingly and intentionally and on purpose and has been discouraged and frustrated by the brokenness in the church and is still staying anyway. And so not to say that, you know, we probably would, as millennials, would want a trophy for that, I guess, right? That's what people would say about us, but
6: you love your trophies.
0: We love our trophies, the millennials, but this is probably something this is such a ubiquitous experience in our generation, for sure, for sure.
6: Okay, and then this next one, you might want to define kind of what you mean by trad, but this next question is, where do you think trads hit the mark, and where do you think they miss the mark?
0: You're going to get me in trouble, Gavin. I think, so trads, right, like this is like the word used for people who love the traditional Latin Mass, and there's a spectrum here, right? There's people who are like, yeah, once a month I like to go to the extraordinary form, the traditional Latin Mass. We call it the Vetus Ordo now, is like the going term. And then there's people who are like, the Novus Ordo is wrong and Vatican II was all a mistake. So like you can't hold that as a church. Like it's hard to be Catholic and be like, an ecumenical council was all a mistake. Like it just doesn't fit in our theological conception of the church. So that's where it'd be wrong, right? Where are they right? When you look at the documents of the Second Vatican Council, and even some of the reforms for how the Novus Ordo was initially intended, you know, we can quibble about different things, but no matter what, the broad stroke that you can say is the way that a lot of those reforms were implemented was not in line with the idea of keeping a certain level of beauty in the liturgy that is like really important to people's experience of the mystery and transcendence and being brought into the, like, so there's a greater and greater push in millennials and younger for more reverence at the liturgy. And I think it's because they just are like, if that's actually Jesus, if that bread and wine becomes the body, blood, soul, and divinity of Jesus, then this should feel a little bit more different than the normal day. Right. And so that's what I think they get right, is like, I think that's a very fair thing to say, is to look at some of the liturgies that I grew up with, or that, you know, people experienced in the 70s and 80s, and say that was an implementation of the reforms of the Second Vatican Council and Sacro Sanctum Concilium and the reforms of Paul VI then in the late 60s that really just didn't actually help. What the document Sacro Sanctum Concilium calls for is, it says we should be reforming the liturgy to make it pastorally efficacious to the fullest degree. That's what it says. And so you have to say, like, okay, is it working? You know, like, is this actually pastorally efficacious? Means people are becoming holier, deeper in relationship with Jesus and in love of each other. Like, it's love of God and love of neighbor. That's like the driving force of it. And I think if you look at the track record, like it didn't line up with that. It didn't really work that way. So that's what they get right. And that instinct and that frustration, I think, is worth honoring, even if, yeah, I think there's a lot of ways that like the trad community probably, in their frustration and in their righteous anger, has probably gone too far, we could say, in how they would speak about the authority of the church and stuff. So that's where I'm at.
6: Gotcha. Okay. Okay, moving on from the church to civic issues. How do you support your local government to make more of a positive impact on a small scale?
0: We talked about this a little bit. I love this question. I mean, this is why someone sent this in. We talked about that story of that group of people I met or encountered who were just like slowly running for every, they wanted to renew their town, And they realized that like they couldn't take certain books out of the library without running the library board. So they ran for the library board and now they have a controlling majority of it. And then they realized they couldn't impact certain businesses that were allowed to operate or not operate in the city unless they were all on the city council. And so they took all the spots in the city council and now they run it. I just think that's so powerful. Like there's more. Our kids go to a charter, right? And so Maggie is on the board of the charter and, you know, these are little microcosms of like civics lessons and how we orient ourselves in community. And as Catholics, like our parishes and our schools are incredibly important and we have to renew those. We also have to recognize that we have a responsibility and a worldview that needs to, like, I don't know. Yeah. So it's do you run for your local school board or do you run for your library board or do you run for your local city council or for the mayor of your town? I'm not sure. But all I know is sometimes when I look at these towns and I look at the local government officials there, I'm like, boy, a really well-formed and devout Catholic would do a much better job probably in a way that is actually impactful and consequential to the lives of people living in communities. Right. And so sometimes it's hard because whereas Catholics, we're tempted to almost complain and feel powerless of like, the world, it's all going to hell in a handbasket. It's like Christ has no hands but yours. He has no feet but yours. And so you might be being sent to be the solution to the problem. So how exactly? I think there's a million ways to do it. I saw this organization was called Run for Something. And it was a liberal, progressive Democrat. But they were, you know, they're concerned about the direction of the country. And so they were galvanizing thousands of people to run for all of these local, state level positions in the government, and that's going to have an impact, you know? And so I really think Christians, Catholics, you know, have a responsibility to do the same for the lives of our kids, but also for the lives of all the kids and all the families and all the individuals who live in our communities. So I think we got time for one more quick one, Gavin.
6: Okay. This is my own question. The boomers had the Beatles. Who do the millennials have?
0: Oh, fascinating. Boomers, Beatles, millennials. I mean, you have to say Taylor Swift. Is probably we're gonna get an angry email about that, but she's probably the most famous. So I love the Beatles, to be clear. The Beatles are my favorite band of all time. She's probably the most famous one of our generation because Michael Jackson was before us, so it's not really. It's probably like NSYNC. I don't know. Like, is it the Backstreet Boys?
6: Coldplay,
0: is
6: that
0: like
6: our
0: Coldplay? Yeah, Coldplay is probably not a bad one. That's probably not a bad shout. For sure. Mumford and Sons, you know, we were the stomp clap music. That was our generation, was all the like folk revival in the early 2010s. So I think that's what I would answer. Maybe Mumford and Sons, we'll say. Please don't get mad at me about saying Taylor Swift, everyone. Well, great. Well, thank you for listening. This was questions from real millennial listeners sent into the show. I hope we address some of it. Again, if you have a different perspective, different opinion, we love hearing from you. Tim@relevantradio.com. If you have other questions that you want us to address, email us there too. Hope you have a great weekend. You're in our prayers all the time. We'll see you on Monday. God bless you.
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9: 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Senate Republicans have passed a $70 billion bill to fund ICE through the rest of President Trump's term. NBC's Garrett Hackey has the latest.
10: All Democrats and one Republican voting against it. The debate has caused a partial shutdown for months in Washington. Democrats criticizing recent ICE controversies, including the deaths of two protesters, amid Trump's aggressive immigration crackdown.
9: The new bill includes about $38 billion for ICE, about $22 billion for the Border Patrol, and $5 billion for the Department of Homeland Security. The FDA is launching a safety review of the abortion drug mifepristone, a process expected to take about 6 months, though early findings may come sooner. The review comes as pro-life lawmakers and advocates continue urging the agency to reverse Biden-era policies that allow the drug to be prescribed via telehealth and shipped by mail. Practices which experts say could increase risks to women and bypass critical medical oversight. New research suggests ultra-processed foods may raise the risk of dementia. A study in the American Journal of Public Health finding that people who ate fewer processed foods had a 41% lower risk. Scientists say the highest risk foods include processed meats like bacon, hot dogs, and ham. And in sports, FIFA is reversing course and now says fans will not be allowed to bring water bottles into stadiums during World Cup matches. A spokesperson says the move is meant to prevent any risk of injury to players or spectators. Keeping you connected with the church and the world 24 hours a day and on the web at relevantradio.com. I'm Brooke Taylor, and this is listener-supported Relevant Radio.
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15: Well, hello. Today is a very special day for people of Teutonic background. It is the feast of Saint Boniface, who was, well, now don't shoot the messenger. He was English. He was a Benedictine monk, and he became the apostle to Germany. He was an Anglo-Saxon. He was born, around 675 and lived to be 79. He was martyred trying to, a mass baptism or a mass confirmation. I'm not sure if it was baptism or confirmation, but it's said that he was reading a gospel book in his tent, and when some hulking Frisian came in with an axe to kill him, he looked and he lifted up the book so he didn't get blood on it. Now that's practical. And this is Saint Boniface. He wasn't German. Well, you see, he was an Anglo-Saxon, and at that time, you know, the Anglo-Saxon, somebody criticized me for this, and I don't know why. I lost the letter. The Anglo-Saxons, the Saxons, they're still Saxony in Germany, and they were essentially the same people. And the dialect of English spoken in England by the Anglo-Saxons was pretty much mutually understandable with the German dialects. And so Boniface just went and converted his fellow Saxons and fellow people of Germanic origin. How's that sound? But the most wonderful story is when he cut down Donner's oak, or the oak of Jove. It was the Germans. We still kind of do have a big thing for oak trees. They're big. If you're going to worship something big. So there was a sacred oak, an oak sacred to the god Donar in Fritzlar, which is just up the road a pike from where my people come from. And he was trying to convert the Hessians, which to this day is not easy, frankly. So he cut down, he decided to chop down the oak, the sacred oak of Donar. And so he carved he took a few hunks out of it, and there was a mob of pagans who were just about to get him. And there was a great crash of thunder and lightning, apparently. And the oak fell over. In other words, God finished knocking it down. And Germans, being all in all practical people, said, well, it must not have been a god. And he became Christians. That's the story. And he took the wood and he made a little chapel. And the voice, I don't know if that was loud. They moved on pretty fast. The voice in my head just said, yeah, well, Germans are nothing if not practical. But lo and behold, he took the wood and made a little chapel out of it, and that eventually became the Cathedral of Fritzlar, which is really a neat building. So that's just down the road a pike. He was busy trying to convert my ancestors, and I did a good job with most of them, I think. So that's the story of Boniface. But the thing that's neat to me about Boniface is he was still plugging away at the age of 79. He didn't give up easily, and he was a great saint, much venerated by the Germans. My mother's home parish was St. Boniface in Detroit, and she always had a soft spot for St. Boniface. So, but moving along here, let's pray. In the name of the Father, and of the Son, and of the Holy Spirit. Come, Holy Spirit, fill the hearts of your faithful and kindle them the fire of your love. Send forth your spirit. They shall be created. You shall renew the face of the earth. Lord, you taught the hearts of the faithful by the light of the Holy Spirit. Grant us by that same spirit to have right judgment in all things and evermore to rejoice in his comfort through Christ our Lord. Hail Mary, full of grace, the Lord is with thee. Blessed art thou amongst women. Blessed is the fruit of thy womb, Jesus. Holy Mary, Mother of God, pray for us sinners now and at the hour of our death. Amen. Saint Michael the Archangel, defend us in battle. Be our protection against the wickedness and snares of the devil. May God rebuke him, we humbly pray. And do thou, O Prince of the Heavenly Host, by the power of God, cast into hell Satan and all the evil spirits who prowl about the world seeking the ruin of souls. Amen. Saint Boniface, pray for us and for Germany. We ask through Christ. In the name of the Father, the Son, and the Holy Spirit. Amen. Well, let us get to the readings du jour, which I find wildly confusing today. You know, it is, I've pondered these things not most of my life, just about all of my life. And it's not easy to follow what's going on in the life of St. Paul. St. Paul made a mess of things. I shared the other day how the Lord seems to pick exactly the wrong person for the job and to accomplish the job anyway. And, you know, I don't mean to insult St. Paul, but he could have read the book How to Influence Friends or Win Friends and Influence People before he'd set out. We see St. Paul making a mess of it from the beginning. There's a good possibility that he was thrown out of the students of Gamaliel because he was so obstreperous about the Christians. There was a disciple of Gamaliel whose name must not be spoken, and there's theories that it was St. Paul. And then when he had his experience on the Damascus Road, they took him to Damascus, and they wanted to kill him in Damascus, so they lowered him over the side of the walls in a basket so he could escape. And then, of course, he went to see the disciples in Jerusalem. They said, don't call us, we'll call you. Why not go home and take a rest? And then he teams up with Barnabas, and they go on missionary journeys, and he gets into a bit of a tiff with St. Mark and Barnabas, who was St. Mark's cousin, because St. Mark had abandoned the mission at a certain point. Barnabas wanted him to go with him on another mission, and Paul said, no way. And so Barnabas and Paul had a falling out, and Paul and Mark had a falling out. But we see in the scriptures that Paul and Mark made up later on. This is all in the Bible, trust me. And, of course, now Paul, he causes a riot in Ephesus, and then they hustle him out of town. He goes up to Troas and then over into Greece, where he causes more trouble, and people are following him around wanting him to kill him. And then he goes to Athens and makes a complete mess of it by trying to be a great, impressive speaker, which he is not. And then he goes to Corinth, where he says, he decides, I'm only going to preach Christ and him crucified. There he succeeds, and he stays for quite a while. I think was it 18 months? And then he moves on, going back to Asia Minor on his way back to the Holy Land, to Syria, of which the Holy Land was considered part. And he bypasses Ephesus at one point because, well, he can't go back there. And then he meets the elders of Ephesus and Miletus and says, I'm never going to see you again. And all along, the Holy Spirit is saying, you know, you're going to really have trouble in Jerusalem. And everyone says, don't go. And he says, I'm going. I know I'm going to have trouble, but I'm willing to die for Christ. And so he gets, this sort of brings us up to where we are. And he arrives in Tyre, which is just down the coast north of the Holy Land. And then he gets a ship to Phoenicia, which is just south of the Holy Land. He arrives in Tyre ultimately after he goes to Phoenicia, which is the coast of the Holy Land. Then he puts in a Tyre and he stays there for a while. And they kept telling him, don't go to Jerusalem. It's not going to end well. So they got on the ship and finally they got to Caesarea, which is the big port. And they stayed at the house of a guy named Philip, the evangelist. He was one of the seven deacons who had four virgin daughters who, and then a prophet named Agabus came down from Judea. And Agabus says, so they're going to arrest you in Jerusalem. Thus says the Lord. And Paul says, why are you weeping and breaking my heart? I'm prepared not only to be bound, but even to die in Jerusalem for the name of the Lord Jesus. Since he would not be dissuaded, we let the, this is all in chapter, which chapter is this? 21. we couldn't dissuade him, so the Lord's will be done. So he went to Jerusalem. Now, remember, he had had his head shaved at Cancre. He'd taken a Nazarite vow. Another mess he got into, because he probably took the vow to impress people that he was a good Jew, because everyone was saying he was telling people to abandon the law of Moses and not be Jewish, and which he kind of was. But he said, I'm going to show him I'm a great Jew. I'm going to take a Nazarite vow. And then when I'm done with the vow, I'll shave my head and I'll go to the temple and I'll offer the appropriate sacrifice and bring my hair and offer it to the Lord, which was what they did. A Nazarite vow, you stay away from certain things and no alcohol and all that sort of thing. So, they get to Jerusalem, verse 17 of chapter 21, and then they go visit James, who is the bishop of Jerusalem. Peter was not the bishop of Jerusalem. He was an apostle. He was missionarying around. And so James and the elders, James and the priests, the presbyters, meet with Paul, and he tells them all the wonderful things that God had done in his ministry to the Gentiles, and they praise God. But, verse 20 of chapter 21, but said to him, brother, you see how many thousands of believers there are from among the Jews. They're all zealous observers of the law, and they've been told that you're teaching all the Jews who live among Gentiles to abandon Moses, telling them not to circumcise their children or observe their customary practices. They're going to know you're here. So do we tell? We have four men who've also taken a vow. Take these men and purify yourself. Go through ritual purification. Pay their expenses. In other words, buy the sacrifice that they're supposed to offer. They may have their head shaved. So Paul and these four guys are going to go to the temple, four Christian believers, and show everybody what good Jews they are with their shaved heads. They've taken a vow, and they've just handed over a big hunk of cash to buy sacrifices, to offer on the altar, to show that they observe the law of Moses. So Paul took the men, verse 26, the next day and purified himself, and they entered the temple to give notice of the day when the purification be completed and the offering made for each of them. Verse 27 of chapter 21, when the 7 days were completed, Jews from the province of Asia noticed, and that's Jews from Turkey, noticed him in the temple and stirred up the whole crowd, and they grabbed him, shouting, fellow Israelites, this is the man who's teaching everyone and everywhere against the people and the law and the temple. And he has brought Greeks into the temple. Heaven forfend. They'd seen Trophimus the Ephesian in the city with him and supposed that one of these four guys was Trophimus. The whole city was in turmoil. They seized Paul, dragged him out of the temple, and the gates were closed to the inner shrine. Well, they were trying to kill him. a report. They're trying to kill Paul again. They're always trying to kill the poor guy. And once they seem to have succeeded and the brothers raised him from the dead, while they were trying to kill him, a report reached the cohort that all Jerusalem was rioting. So he took soldiers and centurions and charged down on them. The fortress of the Antonia had a stairway that led in right into the temple, not into the inner courts, but into the larger court that Herod had built where Gentiles could go. So they stormed down. And when they saw the commander of the soldiers, they stopped beating Paul. The commander came forward, arrested him, and ordered him to be chained and to find out who he was. And when he reached the steps, he was carried. He was carried out of this temple area by the soldiers. And the people are following him, saying, "Kill him, away with him." Verse 37, he says, "May I say something to you? Do you speak Greek?" And so then you, and Paul is speaking in good Greek. "So then you're not the Egyptian who started a revolt some time ago?" Paul said, "No, I'm a Jew of Tarsus in Cilicia, and I'd like to speak to the people." So he's on this stairway going back up to the fortress. And he says, I think he's on the stairway. Yeah, Paul stood on the steps and mentioned with his hand to the people, and they were quiet. And he goes on to say he talks about his conversion and how he saw this bright light and all this sort of thing. And he says, "Now get yourself baptized. Have your sins washed away." "After I returned to Jerusalem, while I was praying in the temple, I fell into a trance. Hurry, leave Jerusalem right away." And so he talks about the martyrdom of Stephen. And they listened to him until he said, then he said, "Go, I shall send you far away to the Gentiles," verse 21. And that's when they went bonkers. And they said, "Kill him." And they're throwing their cloaks and they're throwing dust in the air. And so the commander ordered him to be brought into the compound and told him, to, you know, whip him to find out what's going on, because that was how they evoked a testimony. And he said, "Is it legal to whip a Roman citizen?" And when the commander, when the centurion is going to whip him, heard this, he went to the commander and said, "This guy's a Roman citizen." And the commander came and said, "So you're a Roman citizen?" He said, I bought the citizenship for a large sum of money." Paul said, "I was born one." Whoa. At once, they realized he was a Roman citizen and that he'd had him bound, which was against the law. So he decided to figure out the truth about this guy. He freed him, ordered the chief priests and the Sanhedrin to convene. And there was a place called the Hall of Hewn Stones, which was part on sacred ground and part on ground where Gentiles could go. It was, I think some theories put into the north edge of the inner part of the temple precinct. So you could have both Gentiles and Jews in this area. That's one theory. And so Ananias, who's the father of Caiaphas, he is the head honcho. I don't know. This might be an Ananias Jr. He was high priest from AD 47 to 59. It might have been a different Ananias, but he was certainly from the family of Ananias. I may be wrong about that. Don't quote me. So he's being tried and he says, "I've conducted myself with a clear conscience before God." And this guy, Ananias, had his attendants strike him. And Paul said, "God will strike you, you whitewashed wall." And then the attendants said, "Would you revile God's high priest?" "The brothers, I did not realize he was the high priest." "You shall not curse a ruler of your people." So he defends himself, and in this, he is kind of, this brings us to our current reading. St. Paul is in a certain sense the patron saint of politicians, because he says he's on trial in this hall of hewn stone, and he says, I am a Pharisee, the son of Pharisees. I'm on trial for the hope of the resurrection of the dead. This council of elders was divided between Sadducees, who were from the priestly classes and didn't believe a good gosh darn about any of this stuff, and then the Pharisees, who believed all this stuff. The Sadducees only believed what was in the Torah, and they didn't. There was no life after death. There was no resurrection. There were no angels, no nothing. Nothing supernatural. They were essentially kind of Jewish deist, what's the word, materialists. So great uproar occurred, and the scribes belonging to the Pharisee party stood up and said, "We find nothing wrong with him. Suppose a spirit or angel has spoken to him." In other words, he got the Sanhedrin arguing with itself. So the commander said, "This is not working." He was afraid that Paul, a Roman citizen, would be torn to pieces. So he had his troops go down and rescue him from their midst. And then the Lord said, "Don't worry, you're going to Rome." This is Paul. I mean, you know, the scriptures are amazing. They are so honest. I mean, Paul made a mess of things, and the scriptures are plain about it. They don't try to polish up or varnish off Paul. They don't say, and Paul went from success to victory, from victory to success, and everyone loved him. No, they let you know he was a lousy preacher, and somebody was so bored by his sermon, he fell out the window, and Paul had to raise him from the dead. I mean, I don't know any cult or sect or group like that that says, yeah, our founders and our heroes, some of them were cowards, some of them were thieves. And this Paul guy, who was instrumental in spreading the gospel, was just a disagreeable sort of character and not much of a preacher. This is our faith. And when I read these things, I realize I'm reading history. I am not reading some sort of mythology. I am not reading some sort of polished, varnished, nice thing. No, I'm reading history. So it's just amazing to me that God, in his infinite wisdom, always seems to pick the wrong man for the job and do wondrous things. You know, he made a man out of clay, and he's been kind of trying to reshape the mud ever since. We have an amazing God, and you know, he chose people like you and me. We may question his good judgment, but remember, I'm always telling you, God has this problem. He thinks he's God, and he's going to do his very best to prove that in my life and yours. That said, let's take a break. We'll come back. I want to go on a Teutonic tirade. We'll be back. Oh, the phones are open at 888-914-9149. 888-914-9149. Poor St. Paul.
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15: 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And as I said before, I've been down there. 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

0: St. Paul could sing this, except the Lord would come to him in vision, say, don't worry, I got it all figured out. You're going to go to Rome. And you can look at the book of the Acts of the Apostles as kind of Jesus' progression up to Jerusalem in the Gospel of Luke, and then Paul's progression up to Rome. Rome was not incidental in the faith. In the reading we had today, it mentions Rome, and that the Lord wanted him to go to Rome, and he did. I want to go on a bit of a tirade. There was a wonderful event in Dubuque that part of, Teutonic Tirade, play the music. There, Teutonic Tirade, yes. This won't be too tirade-y, but there was a wonderful event in Dubuque, part of the Eucharistic renewal and pilgrimage. They brought the Blessed Sacrament up the river on a boat and docked at a gazebo and then processed in. And there was a heckler with a microphone trying to outshout the Catholics, you know, about you're all pagans, you're idolaters and all that. And, you know, one lousy heckler and these maybe 1,000 or more people all singing hymns, and they kind of, the louder he heckled, the louder they sang. And but one of the things he was yelling at them that I wanted to talk about was cannibals. You're all cannibals because we eat and drink the flesh and the blood of Christ crucified and risen. And, you know, that literal approach to the Eucharist, that just means cannibalism, which is forbidden in the Bible. Give me a break. I mean, what do they do with passages like, unless you eat my flesh and drink my blood? And then he goes on to say, unless you chew my flesh. A very vivid word. And people started to leave him. And he'd say, no, I mean this symbolically. Come back, everyone. No, he stuck to his guns, Jesus did. The Eucharist, if you ever have someone accuse you of cannibalism with the Eucharist is not cannibalism. Because cannibalism involves the killing of its victim. Whereas our consuming the flesh and drinking the blood of Christ does not kill him. It amplifies his life in us. It's the opposite of cannibalism, that eating his flesh and drinking his blood, in a sense, increases his life because it spreads that life into us and into the whole church. So it's the opposite of cannibalism. It's a consuming of flesh and blood that brings life, not death. I think that's an important thing. You know, we Catholics, we need to be able to defend our faith. And I was thinking, you know, June, there are all sorts of interesting groups that have tried to co-opt June as their month. It is for us the month of the Sacred Heart. And I would like to put an idea in people's heads. And the voice in my head said he'd had this idea too. So we'll take that as confirmation from the Holy Spirit. You know, people put these flags and bunting out to grind their particular axe about who knows what. I don't want to get lurid, but wouldn't it be nice if Catholics had the habit of putting out images of the Sacred Heart and Sacred Heart flags? Wouldn't that be cool if a Catholic house during June sported a Sacred Heart flag, flew the flag of the Sacred Heart? It could be just a simple banner with the image of the Sacred Heart printed on it. I'm sure that there are lots of people who would know how to do that. So maybe it's still early in the month. Maybe we can get some Sacred Heart flags up and out. But for next year, let's really think about Sacred Heart flags. You know, maybe we can, I don't know if we can sell them in the relevant radio gift store, but I think that would really be nifty. Sacred Heart flags. So before we get to letters, I want to remind you about the Relevant Radio Plus. It is a brand new, completely free destination for streaming faith-filled audio and video right on your smart TV. I got to get myself a TV that's at least a little smart. The same programs you love in full screen clarity with zero ad interruptions. We have live broadcasts of the Mass, the Chaplet, Family Rosary across America, and it's so go there. All right, I'm done ranting and raving, so let's go to letters. Okay, let's see here. Oh, good grief. Oh, good grief. Oh, good grief.
1: Good grief.
0: That's my computer. Okay, this is a rather long letter about confession. This is from someone who is non-denominational, reformed, John MacArthur branch of Protestantism, and who's been exploring Catholicism, and he has come to believe in apostolic succession. But he's kind of stuck on the church dogmas to differing degrees. So he's asking about confession. It's a beautiful sacrament, and I like the accountability. My biggest hang-up, given the early history of confession, only three or so big sins had to be confessed. It was done publicly, and the penance was also public. I grew up believing in eternal perseverance of the saints. And as I've been studying earlier in church history, the teachings of the Catholic Church, I'm coming to the conclusion that this is an untenable position. Let me explain to people who don't understand that. The perseverance of the saints, it was a doctrine held by both Luther and Calvin that if you were saved, you were saved. And I had a rather amazing experience. I had a conversation with one of the great lights of Chicago Reformed religion. He was the head of an institute that I won't mention and a very respected theologian. And I was thrilled to meet him. I was about to go on a TV show, and I was following him. And I'm listening to him before I went on, and he's saying, "Oh, yeah, Mother Teresa's a wonderful woman. But if she thinks she's saved by a work, then she's going to hell." What? He's putting Mother Teresa in hell. That was interesting. Well, I got to talk to him, and I you know, speak pretty fluent evangelicalese, so I dragged out every evangelical thing I could. And I mentioned altar calls that I had, in which I had participated. And he said, "Well, at the Institute, we don't do many altar calls." I said, "Oh, you don't?" He said, "No, because if you come up and think that by the act of coming up to the front for prayer, you're saved, well, that's being saved by a work, and you will have a false assurance of salvation." And I said to him, "You mean you can have a false assurance of salvation?" He said, "Oh, yes." I said, "So then you can't be absolutely assured of your salvation." He said, "Oh, no, you can be absolutely assured of your salvation." And I said, "But it could be a false assurance of salvation." He said, "Yes, it could be false assurance." I said, "So then you can't be absolutely," he said, "No, you can be absolutely assured of your salvation." I said, "But it could be a false assurance." He said, "Yes." I said, "I understand." And I thought, I understand that. Thank God I'm a Catholic, because I can go into a confessional and I can hear the words, "I absolve you in the name of the Father, the Son, and the Holy Spirit," and have what we call a reasonable assurance of salvation, that we trust God to save us. And we realize that as long as we're in this world, we have freedom. It doesn't matter about this assurance of salvation. So, this idea of, I hope I'm helping with this. It's Mandy. I hope I'm helping with this, Mandy. Hebrews 13:12 calls the person who fell away someone with an evil, unbelieving heart. Someone was hardened. There's lots of other verses like that seem to imply salvation is lost when you're an apostate and have turned away. Likely someone who wouldn't

0: to go back to the story of the prodigal son, to understand the sacrament of penance, I think you have to really understand the story of the prodigal son. That father, when his son said, I want my inheritance, in other words, I wish you were dead, and I'm leaving, the father didn't follow him. But he must have waited by the edge of his property every day, because the scripture says he saw his son returning from a long way off and ran out to greet him and restored him fully. He gave him a robe and shoes for his feet, which only the wealthy had, and a ring for his finger. The family crest was like a credit card. The ring for his finger was a credit card. After he'd spent half the fortune, his father imprudently gave him a credit card. He didn't go drag him back, but he waited for him to come home. To me, this is about the sacrament of penance, that we do have free will. And we are able, we see so often in the scriptures, we're able to hinder God and to grieve the Holy Spirit. You know, Jesus went to his own hometown, and the scripture says he was unable to work many miracles. God, the Son of God, was unable to work miracles because of their lack of faith. He could only heal a few people. And the very fact of the crucifixion, that human beings were able to tie down with a nail the hand that set the stars to spinning. I often tell the story about how fruit flies dive bombing the chalice once when I was saying Mass privately. And I said to the Lord, couldn't you convince these fruit flies of this great miracle for a minute? And I could hear that little voice that sometimes speaks in us saying, with my hand nailed to the wood of the cross, I was a feast for the flies. I could almost not go on with Mass. It took me 15 minutes to compose myself and finish the liturgy. That we are able to hinder God. That's the humility of God. And you know, this whole tirade I went on about Paul, St. Paul, making a mess of things, that we have a humble God who chooses sinners. And by choosing them, he hopes to draw them into his love. And that's what the sacrament of confession is about. That admittedly in the early church, it was public confession, and but it seems to have been limited as the church grew and as governments got themselves involved in the church right now. I try never to hear a face-to-face confession, because at some point, some state's attorney is going to try to make the confessional a matter of mandated reporting. And, well, it should be, shouldn't it? No, because that's possibly the last place that someone who's committed a horrible, violent crime can go and be told by someone, you need to turn yourself in for your good and for the good of others. If we restrict that, the absolute sacredness of the seal of confession, what we're doing is kind of ending the last opportunity a criminal has to hear the truth that he should submit himself to the authorities. You know, the people who are pushing to end the seal of confession are too smart by half, as they say. They're outsmarting themselves. So this wonderful sacrament of confession that has developed and changed over the years, it has not lost its essential core meaning of, it is up to me to turn back to the Lord. I hope that helps a little, Mandy, and I will keep you in my prayers. Let's see, where are we? I think that was long enough. We should go to a break, and we'll come back with our word of the day. And, the phones are open at 888-914-9149. 888-914-9149. We shall be back.
1: 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And we have to pick up the torch and fight for that every single day.
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0: O Mother of the Word incarnate, despise not my petitions, but in thy mercy, hear and answer me. Amen.
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0: be no time.
1: All right. Well, that's word of the day, is it not? Let me take the word of the day from some letters. Got a couple letters from Dan. Oh, and I haven't been doing this, but I do want to share with you how to speak fluent Southside in order to communicate well with the Holy Father. Pope Leo is born on the south side of Chicago, though he did grow up in Dalton and went to church on the south side of, and school on the south side of Chicago. I'm being precise here. A wonderful south side phrase. Did you ever been there? Did you ever been there? Which is south side for have you ever been there? Did you ever been there? So if you hear that out of the mouth,
2: no way.
1: Yes, yes. Is this live?
2: This is live. And I'm just like, that's just bad grammar, right?
1: No, it's south side. Did you ever been there?
2: Did you ever been there? Yeah, I'm going to call my mom after the show here because she's a big grammar person. So I'm going to call my mom.
1: Oh, yeah.
2: Help me out here.
1: I know. My parents were grammar people, too, but they didn't live on this. We lived in the burbs where we spoke English, not South Side. All right. I have a couple letters from Dan that I wanted to use as the word of the day because he's curious about, you know, the authority what authority do bishops in the Latin Rite have and their relationship to the Bishop of Rome. And I would remind people of Luke 22:32. I have prayed for you, Simon, that your faith not fail when you have turned back, that you might strengthen the brothers. This is an important part of what we call the Petrine function. Perhaps the word of the day, if I can light on one single word, is bishop, which comes from the verb episkopos, which is a Greek translation of the Hebrew word mabuchar. The Essenes had a mabuchar. The mabuchar was the elector or the supervisor. That's what episkopos means. And the mabuchar among the Essenes had the right to allow people into the community or to exclude them from the community. So, you know, bishops are meant to be the father of a family. And the Holy Father is in a sense the bishop of bishops. The choice of the Pope in times past and the choice of bishops was different than it is now. The function of appointing bishops is kind of a new function for the papacy, a couple hundred years old. That doesn't mean it's not a valid function. There are still places that have a popular election of bishops. And we still have a kind of popular election of bishops everywhere. To choose a bishop, the diocese, when they need bishops, might put out what's called a turna, and they would send this circular document to lay people and clergy, not all of them, but ones who are known and respected, and get recommendations for bishops. And if a name keeps appearing, then he will be investigated, interviewed, and if appropriate, recommended as a candidate for bishop. And then the Holy Father, through the, I don't know what the office is called, but Cardinal Prevost was the head of the committee on bishops until he got his new job. They would recommend to the Holy Father that this person be approved as a bishop. So it's a combination of popular election and approval. But the Pope is able to rescind the approval of a bishop if a bishop falls afoul of the unity of the Church and the Catholic faith. And this custom does go back to the early church, that you didn't have the accessibility to communication in the ancient world that you do now. So what you would do is the local bishops, they would occasionally excommunicate a fellow bishop. And there were symbols of the unity of the bishops, if bishops were in fellowship with each other. For instance, the breaking of the small piece of the host. That goes back to this custom. You would take part of the consecrated Eucharistic host and send it to the neighboring bishop as a sign of your fellowship. Just as the same thing, you had a list of your local bishops for whom you prayed. And lo and behold, if the bunch of bishops said, no, this guy's he's not orthodox, he's not appropriate, they would scratch the name off that. So there was a mutual kind of in the early church, there was a mutual kind of approval. And what we believe is that the Bishop of Rome has the ultimate responsibility for supervising the supervisors. And I think that is a biblical function. I think it is. It goes back to the early church. Now, bishops were appointed by whoever was in charge of a local territory. The local duke or baron or king could appoint a bishop, but it was then subject to the approval of the Bishop of Rome. For instance, King Louis the which was the one who got his head cut off, Marie Antoinette's husband, Louis the 16th. When someone was suggested as a bishop of Rome, he said, surely the bishop of, not the bishop of Rome, bishop of Paris, surely the bishop of Paris must at least believe in God. Louis had the right to appoint the bishop subject to the Pope's approval. So the election and appointment of bishops has changed over history, but essentially the function of the Bishop of Rome in approving the candidates for bishop and continuing in that, I think, has really is traditional and scriptural. It's, I think, to be respected. But there's one other thing that Dan asked about that I did want to answer about. Let's see here. Where was that? About he's busy working on his Latin. And a kind letter about congratulating me on being old. But he wanted to get a better grip. The book I used was Wheelock. Wheelock's Latin Grammar. That was, I don't know that it's the best book, but for what I taught, it was useful. I'd like to get a better grip on the grammar. Well, Wheelock is good. Bennett's Latin book, I don't know if they still produce it. It's good. Also, a V is pronounced as a W. I've heard both W or V. Like, you can pronounce the word V-I-R, which means man, weir, or veer. I use the Italian or the church pronunciation, veer. The other one always sounds so affected Caesar, was it Caesar who said, I came, I saw, I conquered, veni, vidi, vici? Well, if you pronounce it with what we think was the classical pronunciation, it's Wainy Weedy Weeky, which sounds a little bit like a summer camp. Camp Wainy Weedy Weeky. No, Vainy Vidi Vici. So I would go with the Italian pronunciation. That's just me. Either one is valid. All right. And Dan said his son wants to call. You're welcome to call in. His son is 7. No problem. 7-year-olds. I think that's my demographic. All right, let's go now to letters, or callers, rather.
0: This is Smart, Maxwell Smart.
1: V, from Forney, Texas, what can I do for you?
3: Blessings, Father. It's great to hear you, and I enjoy
1: Thank
3: your
1: you.
3: Show. I'm
1: Thanks.
3: One of those non-Catholics who really enjoy listening to Relevant Radio.
1: Oh, dear.
3: And you're not the only one. And I've learned a lot from you. I don't love things anymore. I love people. I learned that
1: okay,
3: from you.
1: Good.
3: Thank you for teaching
1: right.
3: me. The object of the affection, right? Sacrificial
1: there
3: love.
1: There you go.
3: That said, I'm one of those non-Catholic believers, as I understand by faith. I believe in Jesus Christ. I'm hopelessly lost mm-hmm. outside of his love, redemption, and his work on the cross.
1: Mm-hmm.
3: So
1: yeah.
3: In the spirit of just being educated, I don't like to be called a Protestant for that reason. I have my historical problems with that. So basically it's this. How would you, whether it's from the catechism or from your experience or your teaching, what do you do with people like me? How do we fellowship? How do we get together? How do we love each other? how do you consider soteriologically, where do I stand? If, unfortunately, on your side of the aisle, you would say, well, he doesn't perform the seven sacraments. He's not part of the seven sacraments. He's not in the church. He claims to be a believer. He's whatever, evangelical with 7,000 flavors. But how do you define people who are non-Catholic? What do you do? And I just do it because in the spirit of love, because like I said, I'm one of those non-Protestants yet non-Catholics. I'm just a believer.
1: Yes.
3: Go ahead. I'm sorry.
1: Remember,
3: speak.
1: That's all right. A wonderful Pentecostal preacher once said, heck, I'm not a Protestant. I ain't protesting nothing. I love that. But
3: exactly.
1: What we view, you know, in the catechism, we read God, we are bound by the sacraments. God is not. And if a person is trusting Jesus, and we would amplify trust a little bit more. If I trust someone, I'm going to obey them. You know, that we would believe that if you say, well, I'm saved, it doesn't matter if I'm a murderer and a rapist and a bank robber. Yeah, you're kidding yourself. But if you're trusting Jesus and doing to the best of your knowledge and ability, because you trust him, what he's asking you to do, we would say you are quite as heaven-bound as any Catholic. I mean, and as for fellowship, you know, when we talk about doctrine and theology and argue about those things, we're far from the power of God. But when we pray together, you know, I think the best ecumenical services are ones where we simply pray together and we sing together, you know. You have a nice battle of the bands. We'll get the nice Catholic Gregorian chant choir and the praise band and get together somewhere and honor God that way. You know, that praying draws us together in a way that theological discussion cannot. But as for your status in the Lord, I have known some Protestants who are far better Catholics than I am. So does that answer your question?
3: And likewise, the reason why, you know, I started listening to Relevant Radio by one of those, you know, flipping the channels, AM radio, and all of a sudden, whether it was you or Drew or Patrick or Kale Clark.
1: Yeah.
3: And or John Morales. You know, doesn't matter. Every time I would listen, I said, "This is biblical stuff. This is straight from Bible. It's beautiful."
1: That's always a shock to some. It's a shock to Protestants that we actually read the Bible. I remember a young Protestant girl coming to Catholic church said, "Mommy, they're reading our Bible." So, well, thanks for calling in, V. Yeah. And I'm honored that you listen. And I have a feeling we're going to be a lot of people in heaven that we didn't think were going to be there. I hope I'm one of them. God bless, V.
3: I hope to meet you soon. God bless you.
1: We'll meet. God bless. Let's go to Bob from Wilmington, North Carolina. Are you with us, Bob?
4: Yeah. Hi, Father. I'm definitely in on the Sacred Heart flag next year. I'll count me in.
1: Definitely.
4: Okay.
1: Definitely.
4: So with Pentecost, if it's a reconnection with the Holy Spirit when Jesus breathes on him, on the apostles, and he says, and then the last line in the gospel this week is, your sins are forgiven and what you retain are retained. Doesn't that require the sacrament of confession to stay in that connection with the Holy Spirit that Trinity is
1: of
4: asking
1: course.
4: Us to be reconnected? What am I missing?
1: Oh, sure.
4: How do I tell people that, you know, they need to have a personal...
1: Well, remember... He said that to the disciples. When he said that was Easter Sunday, and it was said exclusively to the disciples. And we believe that he gave that right to the governing body of the early church. It's very clear that the Lord established a church through that governing body. And 12, when you see 12 in the Bible, it's usually about government. And so, you know, that he gave the church this gift to be able to confer his forgiveness. Oh, there's music, and I wanted to get to John. He mentioned from Wheaton, there's a Sacred Heart flag, drove by a house that has one. Look on the web for a Sacred Heart flag. There must be there. Sacred Heart flag. I don't know a specific place, but I bet if you Google in Sacred Heart flag, you'll find one. Speaking of Sacred Heart flags, Drew is coming up.
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8: 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Senate Republicans have approved a $70 billion bill to fund ICE through the rest of President Trump's term. The bill includes about $38 billion for ICE, about $22 billion for Border Patrol, and $5 billion for the Department of Homeland Security. The Texas Attorney General is investigating Celsius Holdings to determine whether the energy drink company is marketing high caffeine beverages to children and teens. The probe focuses on the Alani Nu brand, which uses colorful, youth-oriented packaging and contains about 200 milligrams of caffeine per can, a level officials say can be dangerous for kids. Canada's Globe and Mail, the country's most widely read national newspaper, now says its 2021 reports claiming mass graves at the former Kamloops Indian Residential School, once run by the Catholic Church, were not supported by evidence. The paper acknowledging those reports, which fueled widespread accusations against the church, were never verified and should not have been published. The editorial board now concedes there was no such confirmed discovery. And in sports, Knicks fever is driving high ticket prices for Game 3, which is happening at Madison Square Garden. Natalie Migliori has more.
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15: The new jobs report shows the unemployment rate unchanged at 4.3%, but U.S. employers added 172,000 jobs in May. That's higher than expected.
16: This month was a really good month. Normally, I would tell you, you don't want to look too much at any one number. These things go up and down. But it really is a very, very strong number. And the last 2 months were also quite strong and also revised up. So what we have right now is we had a pretty miserable 2025, but it looks like the middle or the early and middle parts of 2026 really suggest the labour market's moving along. And I think the thing this will really do is it's time to stop talking about the word recession. Recessions don't happen when the labour market's motoring along like this.
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17: Well, that was ABC News with strong job numbers today, and I want to talk about that. I want to talk about the stock market. I don't know if you have seen some of well, last time I looked, it was way down. The big story, of course, is stronger than expected jobs reports came out. The U.S. economy added about 172,000 jobs for May, and that was far above the expectations. Unemployment, of course, it's still at 4.3%, and normally that's bullish news because it signals a healthy economy, but investors are worried. Strong labor market will keep inflation elevated and convince the Feds, Federal Reserve, keep interest rates higher for longer and maybe even consider another rate hike. Let's talk about that today. I want to get into it all. Coming up in just a minute, Peter Grandis is going to be joining me. I was just talking to my producer, Nick, about the job numbers. I just took a quick look. It seems like all these AI-related stocks, they're getting hit particularly hard right now. And I wonder why that is. You know, we'll take a look at it. The NASDAQ suffered its biggest decline in months. The S&P 500, the Dow also moved lower. What's going on? I mean, Peter Grandis, who you know from the show, he's been talking about debt, inflation. He's been talking about crypto. He's been talking about precious metals. He's been filling us in on a lot of this stuff, and he's been pretty accurate on all. I was just looking at these job numbers. Looks great, right? Average earnings are increasing. That's great. But inflation is still fueling a big part of what we're seeing here. You have higher energy costs. You've got all these geopolitical tensions, right? And it's squeezing your household budget. So we'll take a look at it. Other thing, food prices. Let's talk about that. There is some good news on the job front, but every story is trending, I should say, everything is trending upward in terms of food prices are putting pressure on wholesalers and restaurants, and I'll give you a little bit more. Here's CBS.
18: Nando Gonzalez has trucks arriving to his cold storage warehouses daily at River City Produce in San Antonio.
19: From Washington, from California, Arizona, Texas, of course.
18: Produce prices are sensitive to whichever way the wind blows or where the rain falls. Since February, the price of diesel is up 47%.
20: How is it different between the normal ups and downs that you have and this sudden and somewhat sustained extra cost that you have with fuel?
21: You hold your breath a little bit, and you keep thinking it's going to go down until you can only get to a point where you can't absorb it anymore.
18: When the wholesaler can't absorb it, restaurant owner Luis Barrios has to figure out if he can.
22: Well, our CPA advisor, he's the one that keeps telling us, if you guys want to be around much longer, you have to raise your prices.
18: Los Barrios can't exactly go without jalapenos, limes, and tomatoes, which were up nearly 40% in April over last year. So the nearly 50-year-old institution recently had to raise prices.
22: Most consumers understand because they go to the grocery store as well.
18: Back at River City, Gonzalez told us he expects more restaurants and markets to decide that after eating the increased cost of produce for months, they can't stomach it any longer.
17: Yeah, so what is the bottom line here, right? Where are we? Joining me today, Peter Grandis. You know his story. I share it every time. 30 years plus in and around the financial arena. Made millions, lost millions more than once. He has battled depression. Even lost the will to live at one point in his time. Wrote a book about it called Confessions of a Wall Street Whiz Kid. And now he is passionate about trying just to speak truth, even though it might cost him business, and wants to help you, help many people find guidance on financial matters. And if you want to tap into it, it's Peter Grandis and Company. Peter, it's good to have you with me today. Good afternoon.
23: Good to be with you, my friend. Hey, it's 42 years. 42. Two, I've lost will and millions at the same time more than once. So I can talk to you just as easily how to lose money as hopefully how to make some.
17: Wow. Well, Peter, you know, you heard some of the audio that ran there. The recession, a lot of people predicted, has yet to materialize. Biggest question for a lot of people is, can we maintain economic growth? Job numbers looked good, but at the same time, and we're looking at the markets today, Nick and I just a minute ago, and a lot of volatility there. What's going on? Give me your big picture.
23: Well, I would keep that tape, and let's play it a few months from now and see if it's still true. The numbers today, which has influenced the markets doing what they're doing here, even though they were so ripe for a sharp fall because they've been in a bubble. But much of that employment gains that was reported came from two areas: one, hospitality and service, and two, local government hiring. In fact, if you remove them out, it's almost no growth at all. But what's really concerning about this number, and I think it's something that you're going to have to understand economics to really appreciate, full-time employment is falling sharply, but part-time employment is rising sharply. And the problem, the way this number is accounted, if someone has three part-time jobs and they go and speak to them, they count them as three people employed, even though it's one person doing three jobs. And one of the reasons you're seeing such a shift, actually there's two key ones, in part-time versus full-time. First, from the employer standpoint, part-time work is easier to provide. It has far less cost to the employers. A lot of times there's no benefits or limited benefits, et cetera. But the Gen Z group, who's really battling through this, struggling in this K economy, is working part-time and then has some sort of entrepreneur that's doing there on the side. And so the employment picture is not anywhere near as good as you want to believe, but it's good enough to do this. It's good enough to drive interest rates higher, not lower. It's good enough for the Fed, which was already split before the change of the head honcho, now likely to possibly raise rates, not lower rates, at a time when lower rates are desperately needed on the consumer front and on the housing front.
17: If you want to join us, you got a question, a comment, you want to share your insights as well, Peter Grandis joins me today. The number is 888-914-9149. We'll talk about it all. Just on a side note, I want to talk Bitcoin because I was just looking at the numbers while you were talking and what's happening on the Dow, the S&P, the NASDAQ, and Bitcoin too. And I want to get your take on that because you've been talking about that. But I'm curious first as to how you what you see the Federal Reserve going to be doing at its next meeting. Is are interest rates likely to remain elevated? What are investors anticipating? What do you see?
23: Well, the June definitely no cut. I mean, there is a chance for them possibly to raise it based on if the CPI number is again way up there again next week, we could see the Fed vote to raise. And I can't imagine Trump's comments soon after that coming across, especially after his supposedly latest guy that he wanted in there is headed it up. But to see substantially lower rates anytime soon is completely off the table. And again, it's been off the table for quite a while, even though Wall Street keeps talking about it. It's one of the reasons also now that it's causing another problem on the world front. As the dollar has recovered here, because naturally with interest rates rising, you expect the dollar to rebound, it's also causing foreign currencies to go lower. And the key one is in Japan. Remember, several weeks ago, the Japanese intervened in the currency market with the support of the United States because they can't really afford to see it go up a lot because they don't want to have to raise interest rates a lot. But that has caused them now to see their bond yields rise. And Japanese investors, who used to be strong buyers of our debt, now see their bonds more competitive. And that's going to cause problems on the interest rate side here as well. As far as Bitcoin, and you know my feelings, you had a lot of guests over the years, and I told you NFTs, yep, Memcoins, and most cryptos, most, not all, yeah, but definitely all NFTs and memcoins, I said we're going to go to zero. They're all part of this huge bubble, this gambling phenomenon that has swept the United States from all areas, from youth gambling on sports to prediction markets now to all sorts of issues cultivating in the stock market is just what I felt it was all along. And it's finally come home to roost. And the problem, as I told your producer before we went on, the average person owns Bitcoin at an average price of $75,000 or more. So once again, the retail person is left holding the bag.
17: Wow. Yeah, let's talk about the what we're seeing here. You know, a few years ago, it seemed like everybody was getting rich overnight. I mean, people were buying cryptocurrency like crazy, all different forms of it. Celebrities were promoting these NFTs you speak about. Professional athletes, you know, they're appearing in commercials. There were social media influencers telling people how to get it. And this is the opportunity of a lifetime. And as you point out, people paid millions of dollars for digital images for these meme coins based on everything from internet jokes, and suddenly these things had billion-dollar valuations, and then young investors quit jobs, they borrowed money, they convinced themselves this is a shortcut to wealth, and eventually reality shows up, and the trading activity that once dominated headlines has pretty much disappeared. And I was thinking about something you had shared as I watched this, because throughout history, you know, there's something about human psychology. Speculative manias have always followed the same pattern, right? Whether it was the Dutch tulips in the 1600s or railroad stocks in the 1800s or dot-coms in the 90s, you know, even housing speculation before the financial crisis. But it seems that human nature never changes. I'm sure there'll be something else that's going to pop up soon here as well. You know, the NFTs, some of these other things, I understand. You put cryptocurrency, you put Bitcoin in the same category. Is that fair to lump that in with all the rest of this when governments are now using it as currency, major institutions are making it part of their portfolios? Is Bitcoin a little bit different?
23: True. First of all, governments are not using Bitcoin. That's the problem. Now, there was a lot of talk. There was a president that took over and some senators that received a lot of political donations from the crypto industry talking about the government embracing Bitcoin. But the bottom line is no government of any size of worthiness other than one in South America employed it as any type of. Now, there was continuously stories and people saying you better get on board because they're going to do this. Now, where they have gone, and it was the one instrument that I said would survive all of this and prosper, and that's stable coins. Place things like Tether and all that were looked at as possibly as government. But government has not embraced Bitcoin at all. In fact, it has embraced any of the cryptos. And let's call it for what it is. You know, I struggled greatly. And between putting my faith on the line and speaking out against NFTs and cryptos and memecoins was not a business booster, certainly not at that period of time. But one of the problems that all along came along is the people that were promoting it had such checkered past. The number one promoter of Bitcoin lost a tremendous amount of money, people, in the very company he resurrected again and is now causing people all sorts of money in this MicroStrategy.
17: Didn't El Salvador, though, in 2021 become
23: that was it.
17: The first
23: and they
17: nation?
23: They moved away from it.
17: Oh, really? It's no longer legal tender?
23: They're not using it in that regard in that anymore.
17: That's really interesting.
23: But it goes back to a psyche of something that I wrote that I sent to you, and that's out there. The gambling, remember, Wall Street could never say the word gambling, so created a word years ago to say in lieu of it, speculating. Yeah. But speculating and gambling is the same thing.
17: Right.
23: Wall Street had just totally embraced, without any reservation, bringing these people on over and over on the financial networks and all. With a man that's telling people, not only sell your stocks, your bonds, your home, your business, borrow if you have to, and don't put it across crypto spectrum, put it in just one. That is the most sinful crime you could commit in all of financial planning, to tell people to put in any one thing of any one type of investment. That's an absolute no-no. Yeah. Day one, your first day sitting at a desk in a financial service. And here were these financial networks, one in particular, bringing these guys on gals three, four, five times a week, telling the public to do that. You can't blame the people for getting caught up in that type of stuff.
17: Well, let me do this. I want to take a few calls. I only have Peter for maybe 10 more minutes. So if you want to join us, 888-914-9149. You can get in right now. Before I go to David in Oakland and everyone else, Peter, let me just sneak one more thing in. As I was looking at these numbers, I was kind of disconnected a little bit earlier. And Nick says, you see what's happening on the market. You know, earlier this week, as you check it, Dow's hitting record highs. And I thought, man, Wall Street's really optimistic. They must really be seeing something down the road that's really positive. And yet today we see what's happening. Is this a bubble? Is this a correction? Is this just a little blip? I mean, how do you read what we're seeing right now?
23: Well, what I've written for several weeks and been prominent in it in my interviews, this is the biggest bubble of all time. It's bigger than all the other three that I managed to step aside from, 87, 2000, 2008. And what was the worst about it was we were, unlike those others, we are in the worst social, economical, and political shape, unlike we were at least better off in those other three. And therefore, this one, when it does pop, will cause far more harm than the other three all combined. I stand by that, not just because of what we're seeing today, but I just tell you, Drew, if you think that's a business boomer, if you think people come flocking to Pete Greenwich because he says that, trust me, it's not what most people want to hear, and it's certainly not being said among the most in the financial service industry.
17: Now, I know you don't have a crystal ball, but how far out do you see we have before we have a major correction like that, a major event like you just predicted?
23: Any of us that claim we look in a crystal ball, the only thing we become experts on is how to eat broken glass. I don't know the future. God knows the future. Amen. He's the only one that knows the future. The only thing I can offer you is a one-person educated guess from being around this day in and day out for 42 years. This has all the makings of something when it busts, and given all the other issues that we see in America, two-thirds of Americans working paycheck to paycheck, 25% of all workers having to use some sort of debit mechanism just to pay for daily lively necessities. All these things, if the stock market busts, it's the only thing Trump at the moment could hang his hat on, given all the things that were told were supposed to happen and what's really occurred. If the market breaks and goes down hard, this could be the worst time that we've experienced since the Great Depression. I hope I'm wrong. I pray I'm wrong. But I feel in my heart of hearts I need to at least share that, at least to my clients, that there is that possibility and err on the side of caution and hope this guy Greenwich is wrong.
17: I hope you are too, Peter.
23: I know. Listen.
17: I really do.
23: Can I just say something?
17: Yes.
23: People need to know this. I need to say this on air. They need to know that when this radio station is turned off, you're as caring, if not more, than versus when you're on. So I know you feel that way. Yeah. But I also know you want me on to at least share my thoughts to hopefully bring some balance. Yeah. And my thoughts, given everything that I see and know, is that it's going to be a lot tougher going forward than it will be easier. And if I'm wrong, I'm wrong.
17: Right now,
23: I can just tell you is I've made my own bet based on that, my own investments. I've told the public I shorted the stock market in an aggressive way for the first time since 2008. So I'm willing to at least put my money where my mouth is.
17: Yeah, you hear Bessent and so many others talk. You're like, oh, wow, we got a bright future. Trump, the golden age of America looms.
23: Well, where else are they going?
17: Yeah, and then I hear from you, and it's just like,
23: could you imagine if Bessent, or be honest, Drew, can you imagine if Bessent or the Fed chairman came out and he had the same opinion I did and he shared that with the public, what would happen to the markets? You really can't look for those people to be objective.
17: I just want to believe. I want to believe it's going to be good. But, you know, you make a lot of sense, and that's what's so frightening, Peter. It really is.
23: I don't come out to be frightened. I don't sell anything that, you know, be one thing if I sold ammo or dry food or gold or something of that nature. But it actually hurts business. But it is at this point where I am in my life, and you know my story and all. I feel it's at least needs to be heard. If nothing else, it'll make people more confident to feel that this guy's, you know, and you see some of the emails you get at times, you know, they call you every name in the book, and hopefully they end up being right.
17: So how do you protect yourself if you are invested in the market, or you have a 401k, a 403b, you know, some of those mechanisms? A lot of people depend on their retirement on those things.
23: So, Drew, here's this. It's going to sound very simplistic, but it's probably the best advice someone can give. A long time ago, a financial mentor who was pitted against me in the old Morton, you're old enough to remember the Morton Downey Jr. shows, when I forecast a crash and we became great friends even though we were brought on as adversaries. And he gave me advice then that to me is still the single best advice you can give people. The way you look at whether you should own stocks or now is forget where you've been, forget the reasons you had. Could you first do it today in the same manner you are? In fact, if somebody gave you a pile of free money and said you keep it only one of two ways, put it in what you own or hold it on the side. If you can't even put found money into your investments right now, that's a clear signal that maybe you need to move out. And to me, I couldn't put found money into the general U.S. stock market right now.
17: My guest today, Peter Grandich. If you want to follow him as well, he signed up for his newsletter. Check him out at petergrandich.com. You can also get connected to his expertise there as well. If you think what he's saying is accurate and honest, then check him out. He may be well worth the read. He's got a Twitter page as well. You can follow on X, I should say. Let me take a few phone calls before we run out of time. David's in Oakland, California. David, good afternoon.
0: Good afternoon. I'm calling today regarding what's going on in Congress, where they've just provided for billions of dollars in funding for deportation. And this affects employment and the economy in that the options for illegal immigrants are to be either deported or given citizenship. And I haven't heard anyone in government discussing the possibility of conditional work permits being granted for people that don't have citizenship for up to like 5 years or so, so they can transition back to their country of citizenship.
17: Okay. David, thanks. Let me let Peter respond because you only have a couple of minutes. I want to get a few other calls on. Do you want to address
23: that? True, that's not an area of my expertise. I would tell you that as concerning as that is, I am personally more concerned of what AI and what AI is going to do to the employment picture than anything on the immigration side at this point. But that's only my personal
17: opinion. Does immigration affect the economy, though, with all this cheap labor that we have?
23: The amount of people that have been removed from certain type of jobs changed the employment picture, and it would continue to do so. But I think the bulk of whatever deportation that has been done I will tell you this. We have an election in November, and if the House flips back to the Democrats, basically anything that Trump brought in to be effective and work will either be flipped or stopped. And that itself will have dramatic changes on the economy. So we're only a few months away from that now. That's going to play a critical role on every front, socially, politically, and economically.
17: All right. Let me go to Robin in Idaho. Robin, you're on Peter Grandich. Welcome.
2: Hi.
17: Hi, Robin. Go right ahead.
2: Can you hear me?
17: Yes. Yes, ma'am. Go right ahead.
2: All right. Okay. So I'm, he asked my age. I'm close to 40. I'm a single mom. I don't have a lot of resources, but I just wanted to know the areas that you think I should look at to build on for the future, for my family's future. And at this moment, because of my circumstances, like taking over a home and stuff, I don't have like a lot of resources, but I'm going to continue to work.
23: So the first thing I tell people is that we have to be work and live within our means, and in some cases less than our means, because the governments are becoming more indebted, both on the federal and state level. Two-thirds of Americans are already working paycheck to paycheck, so their ability to be taxed a lot more is really near the limit. So those that still have something will likely face more sorts of taxation. One of the ways governments, and particularly several states now, are using what they call mandatory public benefits program, adding surcharges on electrical, water, et cetera, sewer, et cetera. Those are the areas. So what I would tell you is the first thing is to make sure your cash flow is positive. Live within your means. Once you are in that and you eliminate, Drew knows, I'm a big person against debt. Debt tends to cause a lot of issues financially and mentally. Once you get into that level, and only at that point should you start considering about investing. At this point in time, it's just to make sure that your cash flow positive.
17: All right. Robin, I don't know if that really helped you a whole lot, but I think it's some sage and some solid advice. I don't know whether she's looking at what she can invest in or what she can do, but, you know, live below your means is one of the great lessons, Peter, that you always teach, right?
23: Because yeah, you know, Drew, when you find people investing, yet they have credit card debt that's 20%, and I say, I can make you 20% right away. Pay off that credit card.
17: Yeah.
23: And, you know, you'll be making 20%. So, like I said, I think we have to get our houses in order here. It's going to be more challenging for the bulk. Don't get me wrong. The top 10% and 1% are doing fine. But the K economy has clearly separated people, and the bulk of Americans are struggling to stay at their levels or even falling behind, and it's getting worse, not better for them.
17: Well, Peter, thanks for being here. I'm grateful.
23: Are you sure?
17: Ask me later, okay?
23: I'm sorry, Drew, but if you want me to speak truth, that's the truth as far as I'm concerned. You can find, trust me, on Wall Street, many people have a complete opposite view than I do.
17: Yeah, and I know. Hey, well, it's good to have a counterbalance here, too. I mean, there's a lot of Pollyannish, you know, talk that's out there, and to have somebody else offer another very solid yet clear perspective, I think it's challenging.
23: I think there's really concerns that we have to have about the future. But my still biggest concern is who will Drew Marinari be rooting for when the NFL starts this year? That's the untold story.
17: Oh, I love it. We'll have to see. You know, I have Philly blood, so I always love the Eagles. Lived in Green Bay for a long time, as we've often talked about, and they're a great franchise. I love them. I root for them. I'm in a different city now, Peter, but people get mad if I switch allegiances, so probably one of those two teams there. But anyway, Peter, let's catch up again soon. Have a good weekend.
23: All right, God
17: okay?
23: bless, my brother.
17: Appreciate
23: Take
17: it.
23: Care.
17: It's Peter Granage. Check him out at petergranage.com. Hey, have you been following any of the support of this guy named Graham Plattner? You know, it's a strange time in which we live. Bernie Sanders standing by this guy. A lot of people are, you know, supporting him. When we come back, Dr. Paul Kengor is going to be here. He's running to replace Susan Collins. We'll talk a little bit about it. On the other side, Chaplet's about 30 minutes away. There's a new show launching here at Relevant Radio. I'll introduce you to the host, and you'll hear a powerful conversion story later of a man who went from just an absolutely dark life to true freedom. It's going to be a great show. Hang out.
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8: There are some allegations in this piece that I just want to be kind of unequivocal about are simply not true. Anything alleging physicality, anything alleging that I knew what my tattoo was, these are the statements of someone who's politically motivated. In this piece, there's a lot about my struggling, not being a good boyfriend, certainly self-medicating with alcohol, and I've been very upfront since the beginning of this campaign that was a pretty dark period of my life after I came back from my combat service. And so there are things in this that I absolutely will take responsibility for and have been speaking about openly for months now, but those serious allegations are just not true.
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17: Yeah, that was the main Democratic Senate candidate who was on MSN, or MS Now, I should say, denying allegations of unsettling behavior. Have you heard about him? It's a bizarre story, right? And what it made me think about is character and whether or not character matters in our politicians. I think it does. I would certainly argue it does. And I hope you would share that same view. And I think part of the problems in American politics today, you see some people run who don't have it, right? This guy, Graham Plattner, has been accused of all sorts of stuff. And again, I'll just toss out, you know, what has been alleged if you're not following the story. He's in Maine. He's received strong support from Bernie Sanders and a number of other Democrats. And yet he's got a history of alleged, and I will throw out the alleged, a series of controversies involving allegations of inappropriate conduct. Supposedly, and look, as a married man, he's sending explicit messages while married to other women. You know, he's had these crazy online inflammatory posts. There's allegations. He has a Nazi tattoo, and I didn't know about it when I got it. There's a whole litany of things. I won't go through his dirty laundry, but the bottom line is many Democratic leaders and voters continue to back him because they see what's more important than moral character is the defeat of Susan Collins. They want control of the Senate. That's what they want. And this is a highly competitive race. Polling is suggesting the race remains competitive despite all of this guy's controversies. And it raises, for me at least, a question. You know, have we entered a new era in American politics where ideology outweighs character? Or whether both parties excuse behavior that they once condemned? I remember the Democrats, when Donald Trump was running for office, I think he held an event in Madison Square Garden. And there was, in 1938, you know who else did? The Nazis, the fascists, they were there. And they made this horrible comparison between the two. And you know, they were they accused him of being a Nazi. And yet this guy has a Nazi tattoo on. And like, well, you know, let's not look at the person. Let's look at what they stand for. And they go through this whole thing. So it's a strange time. And I invited Dr. Paul Kengor to join me to explore it with me. And to take a look at where we are, because I do believe, and I'd love to get your take on this as well, that character matters. You know, it matters because leadership matters. And politicians don't merely pass laws. I mean, they shape the culture. And they're examples to a lot of young

0: Moore is a political scientist. He's a professor of political science at Grove City College, also the editor of the American Spectator. You can check them out at spectator.org, actually. Just type in spectator.org. Doctor, welcome back. Good to have you with us.
1: Yeah. Hey, Drew. Good to be with you. Thanks.
0: Fill me in on your take on Graham Plattner. And again, I mean, there's some other candidates, too, that we could talk about that are very questionable. But I was struck not so much just about the political race, but by how these parties are willing to forego Nazi tattoos and behavior because ideology matters more than character and what this person might have represent. But give me your insight.
1: Yeah, well, using Plattner's own description of himself, right, it's turned into quite a public political spectacle. And it's fascinating that the Democratic Party, I mean, typically they run people who are Democratic Socialist of America candidates, right? AOC would be one of those. Mamdani, the mayor of New York, they will run, like transgender people. They will favor those kinds of issues. And here in this case, they decided that they would go for the sort of alpha male, right? So they go for this combat veteran, a guy who's had post-traumatic stress disorder, probably admits to having alcohol problems, which he said were a way of self-medicating because of what he went through in Iraq or Afghanistan or one of the two. And so they end up getting this guy who's rude and crude and looks like, kind of a womanizer, or in very candidly admits that he had problems with early on in his marriage. It looked like he was, at the very least, interested in other women. I don't know if I want to use the word philandering. I just don't know enough about the guy's situation. But the really big deal, the New York Times just published a major article about him. And Nick, your producer, sent me an interview with him on MSNBC that had both him and his MSNBC host very uncomfortable, right? Yeah. You don't usually see the left take on its own people like this, but and something else, by the way, I got to point out, aside from the sexual stuff and things that he said, our good friends of the Catholic League, Bill Donahue and friends, put out a statement, on Graham Plattner, and he's an atheist, and he said that he described himself as basically about as crude of an atheist as you can be, and according to the Catholic League, Plattner referred to Jesus as a zombie and referred to Mary as a skank.
0: Oh, no.
1: And he made a statement, and you can find this at the Catholic League website. I was just reading it 10 minutes ago just to double confirm that I'm not misquoting it. And there's a statement from Plattner says something about Mary, quote, sucking at a very derogatory term for kind of a dirty, nasty, sexually promiscuous woman. So I don't know where exactly that stuff from Plattner came from, but it's reported. It's out there. Catholic League has it posted. I don't think the New York Times or the others really, frankly, could give a rip about that. They just want to know if he groped women, right? They care less about what he said about the mother of Jesus or about Jesus. But this is who the Democrats are running against, Susan Collins. And it's also reported that he has some type of a Nazi or pro-Nazi tattoo. And I've listened to his explanation on this, and it's really not clear to me what it is, but there seems to be a consensus that he has some sort of pro-Nazi tattoo. And Chuck Schumer, who's Jewish and the head of the Democrats, was confronted with this and wouldn't deny it, and also also didn't seem to acknowledge it, and also utterly refused to condemn Plattner for it. Because the Democrats don't care. They just want to win the Senate. That's all. So
0: that's so true.
1: Win it with whoever.
0: There was a girlfriend that he had dated. They came out and said that, she indicated that he would refer to it and was well aware of it being associated with the Nazis. So you're right about Schumer, of all people. And it comes down to what I said. As I sit back here and I watch this, where are we? Maybe it's a political party. Maybe both sides do this. But have we entered an era in American politics where ideology outweighs somebody's character. And I think character is foundational. I mean, you need somebody with good character to represent you.

0: And yet, if you're willing, like a Schumer and others, to endorse somebody like this with this type of pass, this would normally be disqualifying behavior, period. Half the things he's opposed to. Who was it that sat, some girl sat in his lap? He was running for the president. It was Gary Hart, right? And he had to drop out of the race. This guy's accused of all sorts of violence and having Nazi tattoos, and the Democrats are embracing him. And what's up with them? I mean, this is exactly the stuff they tried to discredit the Trump administration with. Remember that? Everything, fascism, Nazi, our democracy's in trouble, and yet they strongly support a guy like this.
1: Yeah, you're right. They say that Trump, you call Trump a Nazi. Well, this guy seems to have some sort of a tattoo to that effect on his body, right? Of all things, and they stand behind him. But yeah, and you mentioned there was Gary Hart. Of course, there was the infamous Ted Kennedy, who was Catholic. There was Bill Clinton, and also crudeness and incivility. I mean, you and I talked a few weeks ago just to show people that we are fair about how appalled we were at Donald Trump's statement on Easter Sunday morning, 8:03 a.m., Truth Social, we're going to Mass, and Donald Trump wakes up Easter Sunday morning and puts up a post where he says of the Iranians, you know, open the blanking effing straits, you crazy B-words. You are all going to be burning in hell. Praise be to Allah, Donald Trump. And then a couple of days later comes out and says, tonight an entire civilization will be wiped off the face of the earth, never to be brought back again. Hope it doesn't happen, but it probably will. And when Pope Leo criticized him for that, saying statements about ending entire civilizations are, quote, truly unacceptable, unquote, I had conservative Catholics who emailed me and said, you know, the Pope needs to stay out of this. Woke Pope, right? Wow. Doesn't he understand that Trump's putting on his war paint, right? Gosh. So, yeah, the incivility and the crudeness and the vulgarity is, unfortunately on both sides. But right now with this guy, Graham Platner, you would think the Democrats would look for somebody else, another candidate right now. But the fact that they're defending him means they feel like they can't go to anybody else right now. And, you know, they want their precious little majority in the Senate. And by the way, for the record, Platner's running against Susan Collins, who's a really kind of a squishy, wishy-washy Republican. She's pro-choice on the abortion issue. You know, this isn't exactly, Margaret Thatcher here. Margaret Thatcher is bad in abortion too. she's kind of a lot of Republicans consider her a rhino, right? She's sort of like New England Rockefeller, liberal country club Republican. So it's not like he's running against Jesse Helms here or something. But they're willing to stand behind him in hopes of winning back the Senate.
0: Well, Doctor, hold the thought. When we come back, we'll take a few calls. If you want to join us, feel free to dial in. The number is 888-914-9149. Yeah, as I see these stories unfold, we also have the guy is in Mawahi. He was the gentleman who dealt with the blind sheik who got nominated. You take a lot of different people. It just raises question for me. Does it matter at all? How do you view it as a voter? Does character still matter, or do you think the bigger picture is what matters, your political party and the platform that they stand for and the agenda that they hold? And why do some scandals end careers and others have such little impact, and how far do you have to go today? Used to be, just the shadow of this and you'd be disqualified. Today you can brandish, tattoos and sleep with spies and you get reelected. Feel free to sound off. 888-914-9149, 888-914-9149, taking a look at character and American politics. Stay with us.
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4: Hello, this is Archbishop Thomas Winsky of the Archdiocese of Miami, Florida. 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
0: That's about 10, maybe 15 minutes away. If you want to join me, of course, we will be live. 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Nick will be on our social media. You can hit him up on X. We'll be streaming on Relevant Radio Plus and Facebook and YouTube. So it's a powerhouse prayer if you're just tuning in. Having a great conversation. And we're looking at some of these very questionable candidates that are getting elected, right? People who either hold, you know, very socialistic views or have strange allegiances, like being supporters of the blind sheik, or in the case of this main candidate, Plattner, brandishing Nazi tattoos and having, you know, very discrediting behavior with women and that type of history. And, you know, it made me just think, you know, we could talk politics, of course, but I think it's also important to talk about, you know, what you look for in a political leader. Is it their policies? Is it their party? Is it what they say, like their promises? Or do you look at their character, and does that still matter? I mean, maybe that would disqualify Donald Trump. Some could say, well, hold on, Drew, what about Trump? You see his character, you know? So does it matter? I just want to explore that question because I think it goes to the heart of our republic. Can a nation, can the United States of America remain strong if virtue no longer matters to those who govern it? And to be honest, it gives me a lot of pause. You know, you turn on the news and you take a look at these candidates. I think of our founding fathers. It was John Adams who very famously said that our Constitution was made only for a moral and religious people. It is wholly inadequate to the government of any other. And the founders, they understood something that I think seems that maybe today we've forgotten because we live in an age of political tribalism. I mean, laws alone cannot sustain. Our society. Freedom ultimately depends on the character of people, and especially the character of those entrusted with power. That's why when I look at these stories, I'm telling you, it just gives me pause. What you do in your private life really does have an impact. Doctor, it's good to have you back. Dr. Paul Kingor joins me, by the way, and his latest book is on Pope Leo. You can check it out. Was yours one of the first biographies that came out on him too, Doctor, maybe before we get back into this conversation?
1: Yeah. My friend Matthew Bunsen at EWTN, he put one out like right away within the first weeks of the papacy. Mm-hmm. But I think Matthew would admit at that point he really could really just go on some of the information that had been published about Prevost earlier in his life. So my book actually goes fairly deep into about his first 7 or 8 months in the papacy. So mine is a little over 400 pages. It's about 120,000 words. So there's some depth there for sure.
0: So let's take a few calls and I'll go back. Cause I hear people saying, yeah, I don't care what a politician does in his private life. You know, as long as he votes the right way, or I don't like the person, but I do like the policies. I mean, a lot of people don't like Donald Trump, but they like, you know, what he represents. And that thinking, I think, exists on both the political left and the political right. And today, and this is just an observation, you know, you're the political scientist here. Americans seem willing to excuse behavior they once condemned if it gets their end goal, if it achieves their political goal. And this is a slippery slope we're on, but give me your analysis.
1: Yeah, I think a turning point was really 2016. And that, you know, what Ben Sasse called the great dumpster fire election of 2016. Mm-hmm. And at that point, you had Hillary Clinton and Donald Trump, which were two people, you know, considered to be a very low character, right? And you know, by the way, I must say, in Trump's defense, you know, since he became president, yeah, he's vulgar, he's profane. He at least seems to have been loyal to his wife. Now, Bill Clinton, when he became president, just reverted or just continued his philandering behavior back in Arkansas. But in 2016, you had two, let's just say, kind of morally compromised, low character candidates. And you left a lot of people with what they felt was a choice between the lesser of two evils, who they considered just a wash on the character issue. And then Trump and Kamala really wasn't any better. And neither was Trump and Biden. I mean, Biden had quite a past as well. So, you know, the kind of the good old days of where you had like a real sterling man of character, like a George H.W. Bush running against Bill Clinton, you had a clear choice there. Or, you know, men like Truman and Eisenhower, right? You know, Harry Truman, very dedicated to his wife. Unfortunately, today, the choices are, we don't have many good choices.
0: My guest today, Dr. Paul Kengor, will go to David in Miami. David, good afternoon.
9: Yeah, I just had to say that the thing about the choices, I don't think the conservative movement, from what I've seen, has ever been concerned about character. They're more concerned about power and who can give them that power and keep the power, whether it's lowering taxes and, you know, controlling resources. The Democrats seem to get caught up in ideology. Mm-hmm. You know, I think that's their problem. And yeah.
0: All right, David, thanks. Doctor, I'll let you respond.
1: No, I think that's right. I think that's quite right. And we've seen many times, right, how Democrats, liberals will completely flip-flop on issues totally, you know, depending on who they want to get in, what they want to do, what policy they want to do. I mean, they're willing to pack the court if need be, right? I mean, they're talking now about making D.C. a state, making Puerto Rico a state. And the reason for doing that isn't for the same reasons that Donald Trump was talking about Canada and Greenland, right? I mean, for the Democrats, it's like, wow, that could be two extra Democratic senators. Let's do it, right? So, you know, anything that you can do to get that majority. I think the caller is exactly right.
0: Yeah, you know, Nick actually found a piece of audio that you requested. I don't know if people saw this. Why don't you explain what, Dan? This is so bizarre. And this is just one of several of these types of exchanges you talk about. How crazy the two political sides are right now. This is Secretary of State Marco Rubio and Nick, who Representative Sarah Jacobs, is that who that is from California? Listen to this exchange.
10: Mr. Secretary, it seems like you have an issue admitting facts. You can't say that the president lost the 2020 election, just like you won't admit President Trump is losing this reckless war of choice, and just like you couldn't admit that the shoes the president bought you were too big. You clearly don't know what winning means, and not because the facts are unclear to you, it's because telling the truth would cost you your job, and the American people are entitled to a Secretary of State who tells them the truth even when the president doesn't want to hear it, and my constituents, our service members, deserve better. Mr. Chairman, I yield back.
11: He gave me some Florsheim shoes. They're actually pretty good. They fit fine. I don't know what she's talking about. And maybe that's what she's referring to.
10: Your shoes look very nice today, Mr. Secretary.
11: Well, how can you see them? They're way down here. We're talking about shoes. Are you guys kidding me? I mean, is this the Foreign Affairs Committee or is this like a circus? What is this?
0: Yeah, and it goes on. And that was just one of a number of exchanges at Marco Rubio. That whole shoe thing, if people don't understand, there was a Wall Street Journal. Or Nick, open your mic on that. Go ahead.
12: There was a Wall Street Journal article suggesting that the president, I don't know, suggesting, I think reported that the president purchased or often purchases Florsheim shoes, the brand,
0: right, for, his,
12: for a lot of people in his cabinet, including J.D. Vance, including Marco Rubio. And there were pictures around making it look like, or it looked like that Trump bought them pairs that don't fit them that were too big for them.
0: Yeah, and Rubio was wearing them. It looked ridiculously large.
12: It did, yeah.
0: And I said, because my son showed me that. He said, Dad, did you see this? I'm like, that's AI. That is not true. No one's going to put shoes that are like four sizes too big on them. It looked ridiculous. But, you know, that got spread all over Blue Sky, you know, the Twitter version of for the Dems. You heard the exchange doctor. You're probably aware of that controversy or that thing that it was going around about his shoes. There were others that did the same thing to him. And he's pretty eloquent in terms of his ability to retaliate, but he's been in the Senate a long time before he was Secretary of State. Give me your take on it.
1: Yeah, and it starts out where she's badgering him about the 2020 election and whether or not he feels it was legitimate. And he's like, why are you asking me this? And he said, I'm the Secretary of State. I'm here to testify to foreign relations. I don't get involved in domestic politics. Right. And she keeps pushing and pushing and pushing. And he's like, what is this? What are you doing? Stop this. Why are you doing it? And by the way, keep in mind for us as Catholics, Rubio just got back from a major trip to the Vatican,
0: yeah,
1: where he spent a lot of what appears to be, in fact, I'm on my way back from Washington, D.C., and I got some information on this, some very significant time with Pope Leo, helping amend those relations. I hear the music playing. Should I stop?
0: Yeah, Doc, I'm out of time. We'll have to come back, talk about that exchange, Cuba, and a whole lot more. Thank you for being here. We can check you out American Spectator or spectator.org and your book. What's the best place to get that? I'm assuming just online, right?
1: Yeah, Amazon.com. American Pontiff.
0: Dr. Paul Kangor, chaplain, straight ahead.
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6: 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The FDA is moving forward with a safety review of the abortion pill mifepristone, a drug long criticized by pro-life advocates for its risks. The review could take about 6 months, though early findings may be released sooner. The update comes as the White House faces growing pressure to reverse Biden-era rules that allow the drug to be prescribed by telehealth and shipped by mail. Those policies have raised serious concerns about the lack of medical oversight and the dangers of chemical abortions. Pope Leo XIV departs Rome tomorrow for a 6-day apostolic journey to Spain with stops in Madrid, Barcelona, and the Canary Islands. One of the central moments comes on June 10th in Barcelona, where the Pope will inaugurate the new Tower of Jesus Christ at the Sagrada Familia, marking a milestone in the Basilica's long history. Pope Leo returns to Rome on June 12th. Texas Children's Hospital in Houston is being required by the state to create a detransitioning clinic for transgender patients later this year. Texas Children's must set up the detransitioning clinic within 90 days of the effective date of the settlement. And in sports, the California Governor's Office of Emergency Services and its partner agencies say they're ready for the FIFA World Cup, which starts in 1 week. Cal OES Director Caroline Thomas-Jacob says the scale, duration, and complexity of the World Cup makes it unlike any other event.
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0: found out later, she was praying for me. And I do remember one, her father has played a very big role in my life as an example and as a person in my life. He's now deceased. His name is Jim Muller. I do remember going for a walk once and him having this kind of light bulb moment where he said, you know what I was thinking? Like, you know, we can pray the Our Father together, Mark. And it was just like something going off for him that we could do that. And it's I was like, okay, well, what's the Our Father? And so we prayed it together. But I think it tells a lot about how to kind of share our faith with others is just share what's authentic to you. And people who are open will be led.
1: Mark, put your headsets on. Let me take a quick call for you because we have to take a break in a second here. But Joe is in Miami. He's got a question for you. I think you'll love this one. Joe, thanks for joining us. Good afternoon.
2: Yeah, hi. Thank you for having me. My question is about how best to approach someone who's Jewish, you know, very Orthodox, Hasidic, in Miami especially. How do we approach them with the message of the gospel?
0: Food. That's food. The obvious answer.
1: Oh, I love it.
0: If you're in Miami, yeah. You've got great food. As silly as that might sound, I would encourage you to take up whatever you want to take up with them over a meal or a series of meals. And as relates to the kind of more kind of intellectual aspect of it, if you're having this conversation with us right now, Joe, you're already equipped to field whatever questions your friend, let's call him Abraham for simplicity, or Gabe, let's call him Gabe. That sounds a little more Miami-like. just meet Gabe wherever he is, and you'll have whatever it is that he needs at that moment.
1: That's good advice. Hey, Joe, thank you. I appreciate it. Yeah, it's first steps, right? That's what you have to do. And I think food's a great approach. I've got to take a short pause. You will soon learn how this works, right? Because you yes, are the new host of the morning show.
0: Amen,
1: brother.
0: You're
1: going to get used to saying, no, I don't want to take a break right now, but we've got to take those breaks. So when we come back, you had a successful career on Wall Street, too. I'm always fascinated by that, too, that world, because you actually worked on the street, and you saw a lot of stuff. Touch on that, but I also want to talk about your show. I think you can bring a lot of really interesting value to the network and perspective to those who are listening. So when we come back, we'll pick up on that. If you want to join us, of course, you know the numbers. It's 888-914-9149. I'm speaking today with one of our newest Relevant Radio associates, Mark Schwartzberg.
3: 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We will endure any attack. We know that the cruel injustice of abortion need not be forever. We have hope and we have just begun.
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5: Hello, this is Bishop Joe Hanifeld to the Diocese of Grand Island, Nebraska. 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Remember, O most gracious Virgin Mary, that never was it known that anyone who fled to thy protection, implored thy help, or sought thy intercession was left unaided. 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O Mother of the Word Incarnate, despise not my petitions, but in thy mercy, hear and answer me. Amen.
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1: Well, welcome back. If you are just joining us, speaking today with Schwartzberg, the former Wall Street analyst, whose spiritual journey led him in to Judaism, or led him from Judaism into the Catholic Church. And today he's preparing to wake up America. That's you, right? I don't know what time you get up in the morning, but he's the host of the new morning show here at Relevant. And we're talking today faith, conversion. We're talking how God can work in our life, in our family, in our faith, our community, and a whole lot of other things here too. Before we talk about the show, and I do want to hear about that, just to give people a perspective on who you are. We heard about your conversion. You also worked on Wall Street. That had to be a wild ride. You saw a lot. What years were you there?
0: I was there from 1998 through 2018.
1: Oh, wow. That's fantastic. Fill me in a little bit. How did you get there, right? And you know, spent a whole lot of time on that, but what did you see? What were some of the challenges? How did your faith influence, you know, your professional life, if you will?
0: Sure, yeah. A lot there. Let's cut to the chase. So 1998, end of 1998, I was baptized. Yeah. And the beginning of 1998, I started working on Wall Street as a sell-side analyst recommending stocks, particularly in the beverage sector. So I covered Coca-Cola, Anheuser-Busch, other beverage companies after several years working in investment banking. And what I enjoyed about being a sell-side researcher actually has some parallels to what you do and what I'll be kicking off here on Monday. Yep. Namely, getting into topics, really getting into kind of what makes this or that thing tick and trying to help others into that conversation. And in the case of being an analyst, your job is to give people insight into what's driving a stock and what's driving a company and how they're positioned competitively and what it would mean for investing in that particular stock or sector. As I said, I entered the church at the same time I entered the life of being a sell-side analyst. I'll fast forward to around 2008, when I realized that as wonderful it was to be in the church, there was a little too much of my own intellect involved in this encounter with God. And it really required kind of the dissatisfaction, to be very honest with you, Drew, of having all the things. And I went at it authentically. I tried to do, and I think I did do very good research. It was client-driven, but a lot of trappings that come with that, including money. And like I said, I started realizing like something needed to change in my relationship with God if I was going to just be happier. Because I was married, I had many children, I have many children.
1: You're adopted, right? Adoptive father of three, right?
0: Adoptive father of three, yep. So and then of course there was the twists and turns of calling stocks, yeah.
1: And you said you made a lot of money, but you still didn't feel totally content?
0: That's correct. Because I think it was that I was still, not that I'm completely over it, but I our Lord heals us. I think I still had this idea that somehow conversion was a victory, that somehow that I was achieving success by discovering the truth. And I didn't really appreciate that. Like, he called me first. Yeah. And so I think that was really the heart of the matter. And it wasn't like it was a particularly, bad set of calls or financial circumstances. It was just that I was in retrospect, probably a little too full of myself.
1: I love it. Well, that's very humble to say. You know, now in retrospect, when you look back, I was just thinking here as you're talking, I found my new Wall Street guy. I mean, I want to talk market movements and stuff. You still keep your eye on it, I'm sure, intimately, right?
0: I do, yeah.
1: So you saw the volatility today too, right?
0: Yep.
1: I know who to talk to now to tap in and say, hey, Mark. Here,
0: we'll talk offline, Drew. There will be no stock recommendations.
1: I got a couple questions for you. What the heck? You know, I want to talk about the morning show. Before I do, though, I do want to ask you on air, Bitcoin, cryptos, your thoughts on that, just very quickly.
0: Very quickly, my kids have told me, Dad, you should have bought it when it was like at 30,000, 34,000. I'm personally not invested in it because I'm a person who just likes to diversify. Yeah. So that's my short version of it.
1: Okay, that's
0: Bitcoin.
1: Fine. Somebody came to me when I was doing this years ago, and I interviewed somebody, and they said Bitcoin was like $5,000 a coin or something. It was ridiculously low. Oh, you should get it here. It's like, and I'm thinking, yeah, it's not backed by gold. It's, you know, what the heck? It's a bunch of, you know.
0: I made the same sort of call you made.
1: Then it went up to $125,000 of Bitcoin. I'm like, what the heck?
0: Not too long ago, my son, this one's for you, buddy. He said, he reminded me just the other day, remember, Dad, when I was telling you to buy it at like 34,000 and I think it's at like 65,000 or something like that right now.
1: It's come back down.
0: Yeah. And anyhow, so I've made.
1: Yeah, I'm sure you've seen a lot of those in your career. We'll have you on to talk stuff another time, but I do want to talk about the show. And I'm really happy you're part of the lineup. It's going to be great. It'll be you followed by Patrick Madrid. It's going to be a great morning. Fill me in on what your vision is and what you're planning to give those who listen.
0: Great question. So first of all, learn from the masters. And I don't say that with any blowing any smoke. Like, I really have been a fan of your show and Patrick's show for a long time. And so from a format perspective, it'll be interviews and call-in.
1: Right.
0: And from a content perspective, it's just going to kind of speak from where you are. And by speak, I mean give folks in the seat I'm in right now the opportunity to do what you and I are doing right now. Topics will be faith, family, finance. First time I put them together as the F's. And then I left out education. I taught high school for a couple of years as a man. And my kids, maybe I'll have my kids come on and they can tell us, you know, what I didn't do so great on teaching. But I think education is, I know, in fact, I'm very involved in Christendom College. Education's a topic that's important to me to talk about as well.
1: That's great. So what did you teach, by the way? Was it finance?
0: Math. Yeah, I taught high school math in University School of Nashville.
1: That had to be a struggle. High school math is never fun for most people.
0: Well, I'll tell you a quick short story, which was a great preview of being a parent, because this is before Pam and I were, we spent 7 years just not having children. And I got a quick tutorial on like how to be a parent of a teenager, and in some ways how to be a parent. I had a freshman, a sophomore, and a junior class. The freshman class were the kids who hadn't done so well in eighth grade and were repeating the math class. Yeah. And I started out like, oh, we're on a journey to learn math. And they basically ran all over me.
1: Wow.
0: And that junior class was the advanced kids who were actually taking kind of senior and college level math. Yep. And they were very ready to go on a sort of intellectual journey and do pre-calculus and just really. So I'm not encouraging, you know, being hard on your five-year-old by any means, but there is something to be said by setting clear rules and having them established at the beginning.
1: It's so true. In retrospect, I would do a lot of things differently too. Mark, I have a couple minutes left. What's coming up on Monday?
0: Great question. We've got RJ Snell, who's a professor at Princeton. We've got another fellow down at Ave Maria. We've got a sister who's a teacher. And we have a fourth person who I'm forgetting, no disrespect.
1: No, believe me. Yeah, I get off the air, I go home. My wife said, oh, you know, who'd you have on the air today? I'm like, honey, I can't remember. It's like taking a three-hour exam when I'm on the air here. You know, you come back, and it's like it just goes away. You know, it's like, you really got to think about it. It's funny.
0: Oh, I'm glad you asked. I'm glad we have that. So, and the fourth fellow is a John Texera. Who's a great guy. He's also an adoptive father. And I'm not going to miss the chance here on this show without overdoing it to talk about adoption from a father's perspective.
1: Good for you. I think it's an important message. I'm so glad. Because you guys bring in a lot of your life experience to the morning microphone. It's going to be a great ride. I can't wait to hear Monday. I know everyone will tune in. Of course, they can stream the show. They can listen to the podcast when it's up. You got a great team too. I know Sarah Tafoya is going to be with you, and you got Gabby Burke behind the scenes. She's a great producer, works hard. So it's going to be a lot of fun. Looks like you're talking education on Monday then too, right? Is that the deal?
0: Yes, sir.
1: All right.
0: Yes,
1: so you got a mixed bag. Everything you just told me you were going to do, you're doing for the launch. It sounds great. And you're going to take calls too, so people can join you.
0: We'll be taking calls. Joe, come join us again on Monday morning. And those of you who are listening now, 7 to 9 Eastern time, Monday morning, Tuesday, Wednesday, Thursday, Friday next week, the Mark Swartzberg Show.
1: Strong mornings. It's going to be great. Mark, thank you so much for being here.
0: Drew, you're the man. I appreciate it.
1: I do appreciate all that you do, and I have a lot of respect for your wife, too. She is a great woman. I know she's buzzing around the studio here. We were trying to get her in studio before.
0: It won't be hard. She'll show up.
1: We'll get her back, right?
0: We'll get her back. Put her on the air.
1: Put your kids on the air, too. I think people are going to go ahead and absolutely love that. All right, I got to leave it right there. Coming up, you want to hear another powerful conversion? You're going to love this story. John Edwards is going to join me. We'll tell you about going from cocaine to Christ. Don't go away.
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14: 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Senate Republicans have passed a $70 billion bill to fund ICE through the rest of President Trump's term. NBC's Garrett Hackey has the latest.
15: All Democrats and one Republican voting against it. The debate has caused a partial shutdown for months in Washington. Democrats criticizing recent ICE controversies, including the deaths of two protesters, amid Trump's aggressive immigration crackdown.
14: The new bill includes about $38 billion for ICE, about $22 billion for the Border Patrol, and $5 billion for the Department of Homeland Security. The FDA is launching a safety review of the abortion drug mifepristone, a process expected to take about 6 months, though early findings may come sooner. The review comes as pro-life lawmakers and advocates continue urging the agency to reverse Biden-era policies that allow the drug to be prescribed via telehealth and shipped by mail. Practices which experts say could increase risks to women and bypass critical medical oversight. New research suggests ultra-processed foods may raise the risk of dementia. A study in the American Journal of Public Health finding that people who ate fewer processed foods had a 41% lower risk. Scientists say the highest risk foods include processed meats like bacon, hot dogs, and ham. And in sports, FIFA is reversing course and now says fans will not be allowed to bring water bottles into stadiums during World Cup matches. A spokesperson says the move is meant to prevent any risk of injury to players or spectators. Keeping you connected with the church and the world 24 hours a day and on the web at relevantradio.com. I'm Brooke Taylor, and this is listener-supported Relevant Radio.
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1: So I got to the point where
2: 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My wife knew something was wrong, but she just thought, well, he doesn't know how to deal with the death of his mother and he'll get over this. She didn't know about the drugs, but she certainly saw the drinking.
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1: Yeah, that's the voice of John Edwards. He's got a powerful and a dramatic story of conversion. I had spoken to him a while ago. I've invited him back because it is a it's a great story. And this will resonate with you. I mean, we just got done talking to Mark about his own conversion from Judaism into Catholicism. And Mark made a lot of money, and he talked about how it didn't always fill you with contentness. What happens if you have everything in the world, right? Everything the world promises that's going to make you happy. You've got success, you got money, you had a beautiful family, and yet you're secretly falling apart. In a minute, you're going to hear that story. It's really the remarkable story of a man who went from cocaine addiction and anger at God and a jail cell in Memphis to becoming, I would argue, probably one of the more powerful Catholic evangelists speaking to men today. And if you've ever wondered whether God can reach someone who's wandered far from him, this is the story. You might have a child. Maybe you have a loved one. Maybe it's your husband. Maybe it's a sibling. Maybe it's a child, a grandchild. Listen to the story. You might think they're too far gone. No one's too far gone for God. Nobody is too far gone. And, you might know somebody who seems to have it all together. And maybe it's a successful business. Maybe it's a neighbor with a beautiful family. Maybe it's even you, right? John Edwards was that guy. He grew up in Memphis, was raised in a Christian home and surrounded by faith. But when he entered adulthood, the community that had grounded him began to disappear. And like so many people who search for belonging, he started looking for fulfillment in all the wrong places. He partied. He did drugs and alcohol. He was in all sorts of relationships, and one decision led to another. And what began his experimentation with cocaine would ultimately become a 17-year battle with addiction. He joins me today to share his incredible story. And actually, he's got a book, too. Before I welcome John, if you want to read the story or give it to somebody who you think could really benefit from this, it's called Power Made Perfect. Finding true strength in Christ. Power Made Perfect. He'll sign your copy if you go to his website, justaguyinthepew.com. Justaguyinthepew.com. And it's great to have John back. John, good afternoon.
2: Hey, Drew, thank you. Thank you so much for having me and for that warm welcome and reminder of the last time I was on here. It was a joy to be with you then, and it certainly is again now.
1: Well, I love your story. I really do. It's a great one. So many people who have loved ones that battle addiction think that there's no freedom. My own father struggled with alcohol addiction for years. He was a compulsive gambler. Then alcohol became his addiction. I've seen God's mercy, and I've seen the chains of addiction broken, and I've seen the power of prayer bringing that about. And I always try to encourage others and let others know that no one is too far gone, and that God is a God of restoration, and there's always new beginnings. So, and your story is one of those stories. I love it. There's many people who do not know your story. So take us back. You grew up in Memphis. You were Christian. You're surrounded by faith. What happened? Take us from there forward.
2: Yeah, I mean, it just, there was a lot of different things there. I had a lot of wounds under the surface that I wasn't aware of at the time. I didn't have the best relationship with my father, who, since the last time you and I have talked, he passed away in January unexpectedly from cancer. Yeah, he had a reaction to the immunotherapy that he chose, and we lost him a lot sooner than we wanted to. It was a blessing with the book. He had just finished reading it, and I didn't know if he was going to allow me to publish it or not, because there were some things about him in there when I was younger, but also the healing journey we were on. And he approved it and said, yeah, go on and publish this. And
1: beautiful.
2: And I hope it helps change the world. And so God brought us this incredible moment of healing before he passed. But growing up, my dad was one of six kids raised on a farm, and his parents didn't have a very loving relationship. I never witnessed that, because he was my grandfather on my dad's side. His dad passed before I was born. So I never got to see that dynamic, but my father certainly grew up in it, experienced it, and didn't have a lot of love, or I'm proud of yous, or any of those things that men want. And that's a core thing we all need as a man. As a man, we want to know if we're enough. And so most of my young life, I was just attempting to get that affirmation from him, to be told, you're enough. I see you. I love you. I'm proud of you. And so when I didn't get that from him, I found it in my church and in my youth group. That went away when, as you alluded to, when I got to the age of 18 and entered into college. It was the first time in my life where I ever felt alone. You know, I was lonely. I was isolated. All my friends were gone. And I had this deep desire to be known. And it's a desire that we all have mm-hmm. in our hearts, is to be seen, loved, and heard, to be known. That's the greatest desire we all have. We were made for love, through love, and by love. And we were once in communion with the Lord. That's a big theme in the book, is that we had this original power and this divine relationship and this divinity with the Lord that we lost in the garden. And as men, we search to fill that. We don't realize what that really was for us. We often don't personalize that loss. And so we seek this to fill this hole in our hearts through all these other things. And I certainly was trying to do that as I entered into college and got in the wrong crowd, sought affirmation and things from the wrong people, started to try to blend in. I was a chameleon among men, so I could become anything to anybody. And I think that's also what made me a great salesperson in my career after college. But I entered the wrong crowd, and not so much their fault, but of my own wounding, of my own longings, trying to be what anybody else wanted me to be. I found my way into making the mistake of doing a lot of different drugs, from ecstasy, LSD, pills, binge drinking, but making the great mistake of trying cocaine one night. And as you said, that followed me for 17 years. I was over at a friend's house and one of the guys in the group, and we were over there drinking and watching the NFL on Sunday and smoking weed and all that stuff, a regular Sunday. I quit going to church because as I started to enter into these things, I felt a lot of great shame because I knew there were things I shouldn't be doing, but I'd walked away from my faith after my youth group. There was nothing else in that Baptist church at the time that was for young adults. So there was this huge gap between college and my parents' age. And so my relationship with the Lord was just going to a service on Sunday sometimes and very little prayer anymore. So I was over at this friend's house. I drank more than I should have, smoked more than I should have, got up to go home and realized I was pretty intoxicated. I couldn't drive and went looking for some guys in the house to maybe drive me home. Couldn't find them anywhere out by the grill or in the kitchen or in the den. And so I walked in the back of the house and they were in a bedroom back there, snorting lines of cocaine. When I opened the door, I saw that, immediately shut the door and started to walk away. And one of them came out and said, "Hey, you know, we didn't know if we could trust you. If you want us to trust you, if you still want to be involved, you need to take one of these lines." And it's really a defining moment in my life. I could have walked away. I could have said no. But these wounds that I now understand through my work with Dr. Bob Schutz and the JP2 Healing Center, and just the own work I've done in my own life with Christ and with His grace, in that moment, instead of walking away, that need to be liked, to be loved, to be wanted, took me in the wrong direction. And so I did take a line of cocaine, and it led through the rest of 17 years of my life, through my marriage to my beautiful wife and children, and eventually took control of my life to the point where I wound up in a jail cell on Holy Thursday in 2016.
1: Well, before we get to your jail cell, I'm just curious about your wife through this. I mean, 17 years is a long time to battle such an expensive addiction. And of course, the physical toll of a cocaine addiction on your body too had to be pretty, pretty fierce. At the time, were you able to continue to perform? Because what's striking, I mean, you looked very successful from the outside. You were a high performing salesperson, if I remember correctly, right?
2: Mm-hmm.
1: Did cocaine help you in your sales job? And what was it like? How long was the secret from your wife before she really realized that you had, had an addiction that you needed help with?
2: Yeah. So we were married in 2007. We actually just passed our 19th anniversary on June the 2nd. But 2007 is when we were married, and I was arrested on March 23rd of 2016. So, you know, it basically went on 9 years of our marriage there. And, you know, I was asked this question the other day by somebody else, and the answer I give to it is, yes, it did help me in my job. Like, as far as at night, it was like my mind could fully function, and I could write down everything I needed to do the next day. And, you know, it just sped me up, and I often wondered if I had an undiagnosed case of ADHD.
1: Yeah.
2: And, you know, that's why this acted like almost like Adderall or something that for me. So I would, you know, as I was failing to go to sleep at night, I would grab a notepad and write down everything the next day. And then I'd have a day that was planned and all those things. So it helped in that regard. And, you know, I was able to hide it because I never did it during work. Even if I got 2 or 3 hours worth of sleep, I got up, I cared about my customers, I went out and I did a good job. I knew I needed to keep fueling my addiction. So I needed to make money to provide for my family and to provide for the place I got myself in life. So I was Johnny on the spot all day long. I was a chameleon among men, could be anything to anybody. And then in the evening, that's where the difficulty came. When I would try to, when I'd have these low moments on towards the end of the day where I'd say, well, I'm not going to do this anymore. I'm tired of doing this to myself. Like, I'm tired of feeling like garbage and I'm tired of hiding and lying and living this double life. And as soon as I would go to tell myself, like, I'm not going to go pick up drugs, sometimes I didn't even know how much I had left at home, but I knew I didn't want to go home without more, because when I got home, I'd be trapped there. What was I going to tell Angela when I needed to go out? You know, oh, I got to go to the store. Well, you stopped at the store on the way home. Why do you need to go out again? So I had to make sure that I had those things. And I would tell myself, I'm not going to stop and get a 12-pack tonight. I'm not going to, you know, go get $40 worth of cocaine. And as soon as I would even feel that interiorly in my mind or have that thought, like, my body would start to retch because I'd become so addicted to it. Now, the way Angela never really knew about it is when she was awake or when we were around each other, I never did enough, even when we were dating, around her to let her know. I mean, obviously, I hope that people on your show haven't done cocaine, but they're, you know, it's like anything else. In moderation, you can kind of hide those things. You know, if you're having a beer, you're not going to seem drunk. If you have 7, you probably will. So, you know, I would do enough to satiate myself, but I would never do enough to where she could visibly see my pupils dilated or I was talking fast or acting weird. And then I would wait for her to go to bed and sit up and watch sports or whatever. And then I would, you know, sit there and party till the cows came home because we'd started to kind of be like, you know, ships passing in the night at that point. So that's how she never really found out, was because I never did enough around her for her to see a difference and to really question it.
1: That's pretty amazing. And when how did your wife find out?
2: Well, I mean, honestly, she found out when I called her from the back of a police car.
1: So take us to that moment then.
2: Thursday.
1: Let's go back. I remember your story, but I know there's a lot of people who never heard it before. But take us back.
2: Sure.
1: To really what was a critical moment in your story.
2: Yeah, a lot of things had happened, and we'd had our first child, Jacob. I told myself I was going to quit. I told myself I was going to quit when we were going to get married. And that wasn't the case. I was doing cocaine till 7 a.m. the night before we got married. I never took it seriously. I didn't take the Catholic faith seriously. That's how I became Catholic. My wife said, the man I'm going to marry is going to be Catholic. And so I just said, well, I'm not going to church anyway. I'll become Catholic to marry her. I love her. I want to spend my life with her. And I didn't stop then. I kind of thought, well, life will happen to me and things will happen where I'll just naturally stop. And I think a lot of people fall into that trap. And that's how we get addicted. We think, oh, I'll stop when I grow up. I'll stop when this happens. And so when my son Jacob was born, my firstborn child, I thought I would stop because I always wanted to be a great dad. You know, in that time of my life, a better dad than I thought my dad had been for me.
1: Mm-hmm.
2: Excuse me. And so when he was born, that didn't happen. Right after that, my mother, she had breast cancer and she was cancer-free for a while. The cancer came back. She succumbed to it very rapidly. I was angry at God. I walked away from God and told him I would never worship him again at that point. Not long after that, my wife comes to me again, tells me she's pregnant, and this time with identical twin girls. We didn't know girls at the time, but with twins. And so the anger at God with my mother dying and just not understanding how he could let, in my mind, a scumbag, drug addict, lying loser like myself live and take a wonderful woman like my mother, I was angry at him. And so the girls were born healthy. Jake was born healthy by the grace of God. But I went off the rails after the girls were born. I was just mad. They were piling more customers on me. I was 100% commissioned salesperson. There wasn't a number I couldn't hit. So the stress became more and more with now having 3 children and a set of identical twins and all these addictions, the mother. And eventually I had two nights where I was staying up late. Angela would go to bed with the kids and had just kind of given up on any further relationship with me. She thought he's just spiraling about his mother, and I had the perfect cover with her death. Not to lighten my mother's death. It was a terrible point in our family's life, but she thought, well, eventually he'll get over this. All she saw was the drinking. And then a couple of nights, I was up till 2 a.m. And when I went back to lay down, I fell asleep quickly, which was odd for doing a lot of drugs. It's hard to go to sleep. And in those moments, I was thrown out of bed and felt like I was having a heart attack. I thought I was overdosing and dying. And two nights of that in a row, you think I would have stopped the first night, but I was back buying the drugs the next day, wanting to call out to God, but too prideful. No, I'm not going to give him the satisfaction. I wanted to call out to my wife, but I was afraid if I did, she would call an ambulance. They'd draw my blood. They'd see the drugs and she'd leave me and take everything, all my success and my reputation and money and family and all those things was probably the order I would have thought about it at the time. And so on that second night of that, I remember there was a men's conference coming up and all I wanted to do was tell the truth of my life. I wanted to tell somebody the truth of what was going on. And I'd only been to confession once in the 11 years or so I'd been Catholic. And so I went to this conference knowing it was coming up that weekend in Memphis, a men's conference. I went to tell the true confession. I did. I received absolution and I thought I was going to change my life. That was the week before Holy Thursday. I poured out the drugs when I got home and I made it 4 days. Well, a customer of mine, I was working to help them build onto their business. They were adding a 100 by 100 to their shop and they needed, you know, car lifts and diagnostic equipment. It was like $400, you know, $400,000 worth of equipment I was going to sell them. And they called me on Holy Thursday, said, hey, it's yours. Bring us an invoice. So all of a sudden I wanted to celebrate. It was more money than I'd made in months. I knew it was going to be a lot of money. I was supposed to be picking up my son from my father-in-law's. Instead, I called the dealer about 30 times on the way to my father-in-law's house. He answered on the last time. He said, hey, I was asleep. If you turn around and come back, I'll give you double what you normally get. So I turned the car around. And instead of heading to freedom and my family, I turned right back around to my crutches and my vices, pulled up at the dealer's house, went up and got my normal dollar amount, but he gave me double, pulled over for some gas. And when I did, I heard the wail of a police siren behind me. They'd been watching his house. They'd been undercover watching his house. And so they pulled me over, found the drugs, threw me in a Tahoe, took me to downtown Memphis, eventually carried me to the jail. And it was there in the back of a police car where I called my wife. It was a police officer that in mercy in his life could tell that I was upset. I'd never been in trouble. And he gave me my phone and allowed me to call her. And I told her that, you know, after not showing up for hours to pick up my son, that I was in the back of a police car arrested on a felony charge of cocaine. She immediately said, I hate you. I knew there was something else. I knew it couldn't just be your mother's death. You've lied to me all these years. Don't ever talk to me again. Don't ever call me again.
1: Wow.
2: And she hung up and at the time, honestly, I was worried about going into one of the worst jails in the United States. At least she knew I was alive.
1: Mm-hmm.
2: I go in there. They put me in a drunk tank. I wind up sitting in there till about 4 a.m, hadn't eaten in 24 hours, same clothes, watching terrible things go on and people hurting each other and all this stuff right there around me. Got the Law and Order TV mugshot thing. And about 4 a.m, I got a chance to call her again. And she answered and said, John, I know where you are. I don't care. Don't call again. They gave me everything I could have in my life. It took my clothes and my possessions, put me in some scrubs and eventually walked down to a jail cell. And it was that point where Jesus eventually came back into my life that we can get into as well if you want to.
1: Well, let's do that, but let me do this. Let me take a real quick break. And when we come back, we'll continue your story. I'm speaking today with John Edwards. He's got a powerful tale of conversion. And he's the author of a brand new book out. It's called Power Made Perfect, Finding True Strength in Christ. And you can get a signed copy by him if you go to justaguyinthepew.com. He's the founder and executive director of Pew Ministries. It's a Catholic apostolate with the mission of ensuing that no man has to go it alone. So if you have somebody battling drugs or seems wayward and lost, John's life, his testimony, this book, should give you real inspiration. We'll continue with more of his story when I return.
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1: Well, thanks so much for allowing me to be part of your afternoon. You know, I always try to give you a look at life you're not going to find anywhere else. And today I invited John Edwards to join me. He's the author of a book called Power Made Perfect, Finding True Strength in Christ. Because, you know, so many of us, I mean, you probably have somebody in your life that maybe you're praying for, right? Maybe they're so far away from God, you think, man, it's going to take a miracle for this person to find their way to freedom or to find their way home. Maybe they're battling addiction. Maybe they are in a jail cell right now. Maybe they're living a very disordered life. John was sharing his story. If you're just joining me, he found tremendous success in business. Was at a party one day when he was a little bit younger, and he ended up discovering cocaine and became a very high performing salesperson. He married a wonderful woman named Angela, and they had children. He knew success, but beneath all of that success and beneath the surface, he carried a great secret that was destroying him. He had an addiction, and when his mother died, when she was diagnosed with cancer, he couldn't understand how God could allow somebody like his mom, who was so faithful, suffer, while he, a man living a double life, was able to continue on. And in his grief and his anger, he turned away from God. He looked towards heaven and essentially said, I want nothing to do with you, God. He vowed never to worship him again. So I don't know. You might have been there where you get this anger with God. Maybe you've rejected God as well. If that's the case, turn up the radio. Because what makes this story, I think, really powerful is that even though John rejected God, God never rejected John. He never stopped pursuing him. And the same is true for your loved one. God is still in pursuit of that person you are praying for. He is still in pursuit of that person that is wayward and lost. And he loves them more than you can even imagine. So the breaking point came when addiction finally caught up with him, and he was arrested driving away from a drug purchase. And a man who thought he could talk his way out of just about everything found himself now in a jail cell, chained to a bench, facing the collapse of everything he built. He called his wife. His wife, realizing the sham that was their relationship and the deception that he had perpetrated on her, wanted nothing to do with him. He was now stripped of everything, stripped of his excuses, his status, his illusion, and he saw his life for the first time through new eyes. And he's here today to tell us the rest of his story. John, welcome back. Thanks for being here.
2: Oh, it's a pleasure. Thanks for letting me go through this with you and for giving me time on the show here, Drew. It's a real pleasure.
1: That'd be a sobering moment for you, right? Your wife rejects you now. You're in a jail cell. This was Holy Week, wasn't it, if I remember correctly? Was that around that time?
2: Yeah.
1: And so
2: I was arrested on Holy Thursday.
1: Oh, so there you are. You have your own little passion. I love this. So take us through the rest of the story. I mean, you're now probably at the lowest point you've ever been at.
2: Yeah. Yeah. So I, after they gave me the things I could have in my life, brown grocery bag full of blankets and toothbrush, two rolls of toilet paper and two blankets. And I was dreading being in a jail cell with someone else. I was exhausted. I was hungry. I hadn't slept in 24 hours, hadn't eaten, and, you know, just was overwhelmed by everything. And all I wanted to do was to sleep, you know, to pass out. And so I'm waiting to go down in this line, down this jail cell block. And I'm the first in line. And so I go all the way down to the end, and the bailiff says, all right, inmates, turn and look at your cell. And there was one on either side, so somebody behind me, and we're in dual lines, and I'm just praying I'm going to go in this cell alone. And I get there, and there's nobody in it. The door starts to slowly open, this huge, you know, wrought iron door, and starts to slide open very slowly, and they tell us to step in. I'm holding this bag of everything I can have in my life right there, and tell us to turn around and look out at them and the door. And the door just slowly, slowly closes, just douche, douche, douche, douche. And all of a sudden, like, it hit the lock, and that lock clicked and just made a boom sound. And I thought, that's it. My life's over. Like, look at where I've managed to land myself and everything I worked for, everything, all this unholy self-reliance I realize now was going on in my life, this false notion of control that so many men and so many people think that we have in life, came crashing down. And the realization happened for me that, like, I was never in control of anything. And so I sat there and I turned around and I looked at this, you know, set of bunk beds in this jail cell that had all kind of stains and gosh knows what on it. And I took a blanket and threw it down on that bottom bunk and covered up the mattress and took the next blanket and laid face first down on the first one and pulled the other one over my head. And I thought, all I want to do is just try to tune out the screaming and the noise and pass out. And I did for a couple of hours. No idea what time it was, but I knew it hadn't been long. And when I woke up, I was under the covers and I thought, oh man, thank you. This was a nightmare. Like, I'll never do this again. Okay, that's the wake up call I needed. And as I sat up, the blanket fell and the top of my head hit the bottom of the bunk bed. And I didn't have bunk beds at home, right? My wife and I had a regular bed. So I realized very quickly I was not at home. I was in jail. And so I threw my legs over the side of the bunk, and all of a sudden the cinder block wall was there. I'm a 6'8" guy, and I was in an 8x8 cell, if that. And all of a sudden, for the first time in my life, I realized how claustrophobic I was. I never knew I was. And it was like everything was closing in. And just like in the restroom at home that night when I'd had those what I thought were overdoses that turned out to be panic attacks, I started to rub my arms again and rock back and forth on the side of the bed and go, no, no, no, no, no, no, no, no, no, no, no, no, no, no, this is it, this is it. I'm going to lose everything. I'm going to lose my wife, my kids, my house, my cars, my money, my reputation. Like, everybody's going to know. And that's what I kept thinking in my heart, was everybody's going to know. Everybody's going to find out. They're going to finally realize the sham and the facades that I've had and the mask I've worn in my life, and I'm going to lose everything. And in the same moment, I started to feel myself slow down, you know, rubbing my arms 9-0 and rocking. And all of a sudden, I felt my body slowing. And this strange feeling came over me that I can't accurately explain today, but it was this feeling of peace that I'd not felt in my life in a long time. And I couldn't understand why I was feeling it. And then all of a sudden, out of my own voice, I heard the words come out, well, at least now I don't have to lie anymore. At least now everyone will know who I am. And when those words came out, it was like the weight of the world fell off my shoulder. And very quickly, there was another question I asked, and it was, how did I get here? How did I get here? And within a few moments, I felt the presence of Jesus Christ into the jail cell. Now, I didn't see, you know, an apparition, Jonathan Rumi or Jim Caviezel or your favorite, you know, television or movie, Jesus didn't walk in. I just felt this feeling over me, like part of the universe is here. And very quickly, as I said, how did I get here? He answered by saying, it was the day that you walked away from me. It was the day that you sought your own path, that you turned from me and everything that we had together, and you sought to make a life for yourself without me. You sought to find this power and all these things that you've been searching for outside of me. And I began to cry. And I realized, man, I don't know what to do. And everything, I cannot tell you on this radio station the words that I'd said to God when my mother died. And I had repeated them for years. Wow. That I would never worship him, that I would never reach out to him, that I hated him. And in the moment of feeling this compassion from him, I remembered all of those things. And this great remorse came over me. This Jesus Christ that I'd had such a wonderful relationship with as a young man, that was the point and the emphasis of my life as a young man, that I had walked away from so easily, now was there in the midst of this. And the weight of what I had done was too much to bear. I hit my knees, and I had been thinking about suicide, and I'd been thinking before he entered the cell, like, I'm just going to take my life because there's no way back from this. And I even looked around the jail cell to find something to take my life with. And you know, praise be Jesus Christ, I couldn't find something, but I wanted to die. And when he walked in that cell, and I remembered all those things, I hit my knees, and I did something that I didn't even remember how to do because it had been so long. I began to pray. And I just remember saying things like, Lord, I'm so sorry. I'm so sorry. None of this was your doing. This was my fault. And I'm the one that walked away from you. And I'm so sorry for the things that have happened. I don't know how I got here. And I never wanted to end up like this. And I'm so sorry for the things that I've done. And my wife and kids, they deserve so much better than me. And you already gave me a chance when I went to confession. And I didn't take advantage of it. But Lord, if you will give me a chance now, if you'll give me a chance to be the husband and the father I should have been, I'll give you my life. Look at what it's worth. It's worth nothing. Look at what I've done with it. Like, I don't want to be in control anymore. I never was in control, and I see that now. I don't want any of this. And if you will take my life back, it's yours. You can have it. And Lord, please help me to be with my wife and kids. If you'll give me a chance to be with my wife and kids, I'll do whatever you want. But Lord, if that's not in your will, then please give them someone better than me. And the last two words I said was, I surrender. Wow. I don't want to be in control anymore. I surrender. And as funny as it sounds, you know, a few minutes before, Drew, I had wanted to die. And it turns out I did die that day. I died to myself. I died to my selfishness. The Lord started to show me the life I'd had as a young man. And instead of, you know, beating me and being this angry, judgmental, you know, police officer on a cloud type God waiting to punish me for all the stupid things I'd done, I transposed that image from my earthly father onto him. That's not what I received. What I received was mercy. I felt an arm around me and him tell me, like, if you're really ready to surrender, then I'm ready to take you home. I've been waiting on this for years. Like, I've always been here, and I've sat with you in your despair. I've sat with you in your difficulty, and I've always been here. But love does not force. Love does not demand. You know, love is a choice. Free will is a choice. And if this is your choice, then I will walk with you out of this cell. And so I sat with him in that moment, and he showed me all these images of how I had been bringing people to him at a young age, and all the mission trips and vacation Bible schools and just days and hours in the church as a young Baptist. He's like, that's when you were happy. That's when you had everything you desired. That's when you were joyful. And you can have that again if you truly mean what you say. And it wasn't long after the bailiff showed up, gave me a chance to make a phone call. I called everybody I knew in my life, all those brothers for life and the fraternity I'd spent thousands of dollars on. None of them answered the phone. I felt so lonely. And finally, my older sister did.

0: or said, look, you know, as you sit there today, if she gets this done in time, maybe we'll get out tonight at 9 o'clock. If you do, you know, she doesn't want you to come home. I'm going to come get you, and you'll have to spend Easter weekend down at the farm with Dad and I. And I said, Pam, my older sister, that was her name. I said, Pam, what day is it? She said, John, it's Good Friday. And so in the midst of this, I go back to the cell. The Lord takes me through all these moments. The bailiff comes back and says, you have two visitors. And I thought, well, maybe one of these lane brain fraternity brothers of mine finally showed up to help me. And when I walked into the same thing, law and order scene with the glass and the payphones, I walked in and it wasn't my fraternity brothers. It was my mother-in-law and my wife. And as I walked up, I was crying. They were crying. And I went to explain myself. That's what I always did. I was a sales guy and I could talk my way out of anything.
1: Yeah.
0: And I started to speak and my wife put her hands up, Angela, and she said, John, stop. It's my turn to talk. And I thought, here it is. I'm going to lose everything. She's going to tell me she's walking away and taking everything. And she looked at me and she said, John, I'm not going to divorce you, but it has nothing to do with you. It has everything to do with the vows I made to God in the church that day. I don't want you to hurt yourself. And so I need you to know that I'm not going to leave you, but we're not okay. We're going to have to find a way for healing. I don't know how, but I need you to know I'm not going to leave you. Yeah. You can't come home. Your sister's going to come by and get clothes. You're going to have court on Monday. You're going to go to your dad's. I don't know what's going to happen from there, but I need you to know I'm not going to leave you. And so she got up and left, and I went back to that cell until about 9 o'clock on Good Friday. And they came and got me. I picked up my phone. My boss found out. Apparently there's a magazine in Memphis called Just Busted, and yours truly made the cover. People knew, and I had all these 15 missed phone calls, and I'm looking at my phone as I walk out, and I look up for my sister, and it's not my sister, it's my father. Now, I'm 6'8 and 270 pounds, and my dad was pushing his late 70s and 5'10 and overweight and older, but he came off that car like when I was, you know, 5 years old and broke something in the house, and it was time to pay the piper. My dad was very much, you get one chance, and that's it. Like, there's no excuses, there's punishment, and it's coming. And I stood there and just said, take it like a man. Mm-hmm. Whatever he's going to do, take it like a man. And he walked up to me, he grabbed me by the shirt and pulled me to him. And I turned my face and thought, just take it like a man. Because I thought he was going to slap me or something. Instead, he grabbed my face and he turned it to him, to his own. And he said, son, I love you. It was the first time that my father ever told me he loved me in my life and that I could remember. He said, let's get in the car and let's get you home. We journeyed down to his farm, which was 2 hours away, south of Memphis in Oxford, where Ole Miss is, a little bit south of there. And we had some of the most powerful conversations we'd ever had. He never talked about my mother, who's angry at God and himself. And so he started talking about her death and opened up. And then he said, son, is this my fault? Was I not a good father? Is this because of me? And as much as it hurt, I said, Dad, no, like you weren't always the dad I wanted, and I'm sure my children can say the same thing about me, but you always wore a cape in my eyes. Like, I wanted to be just like you, and I wanted to be loved by you. This isn't your fault. I'm a grown man, and I made my own decisions. And so we get down to his farm, and we go to bed because it's very late. I wake up Saturday, and it's like I experienced what I think the church must have felt when Jesus, you know, who was going to be the Messiah, was all of a sudden crucified and killed right in front of them, and they spend Holy Saturday in silence and confusion and fear. And that's how I was spending that Saturday. Well, Easter Sunday rolled around, and for the first time in my Catholic life, I desired to go to Mass. I always went with my wife so we didn't fight, or I didn't have to listen to her yell at me. You know, I never took the faith seriously. And so I borrowed my dad's car. I went to this little church in Bruce. There was nobody there in his town where he lived. And I had been there one time before on Christmas when my wife made me go. If we were going to go to my dad's for Christmas, we had to go to church. And so I show up the same place and nobody's there. All of a sudden, this habited sister pulls in who had been there 5 years before and says, young man, there's nobody here. There's too many people. We're down the road in the next town. It's Easter. We don't have enough people. We have more people than we can hold in this place. We're down at this, like, you know, convention center thing. So I go down there and this priest, the same priest from years before, I never told him my name, never said hi to him. I went in there on that Christmas, did what I had to do and got out, didn't speak to anybody. But here he comes in. I recognize him, gives this beautiful mass. And as I turn to the door to go, a hand hits my shoulder. And I turn around thinking, who's touching me? I don't know anybody in here. I don't know a soul. And it's this priest. And he looks at me and he says, hello, John. He called me by my name. I'd never once told that man my name. And the one time I'd met him. And he said to me,

0: I don't know where your family is, and I don't know why you're here without them, but God wants me to tell you that everything's going to be all right. And I looked at him and I said, what did you say? And he goes, I hope to see you again, and I hope next time it's with your family. And he turned and he disappeared into the crowd. I got in the car that day. I thought maybe God is going to give me a second chance. I went back to Memphis the next day on that Monday after Easter. I went to court. I pled guilty. I went through a diversion program. I had to go to my work. They'd flown in the CFO, the CEO, all the people there in the company. I was the number one salesman in the company. They peppered me with questions, and I got up in the middle of it and said, I got to go. And they said, what do you mean you got to go? You could lose your job. I said, look, I can get another job. I can't get another family. I haven't talked to my wife since Friday, and I've never done anything to be in trouble before. If you fire me, I can't control that, but I'm going to go check myself into rehab. So I go to the rehab place. My father, who had worked in the same place for 40 years, walked me into that place, stood beside me, walked me into the rehab facility, and I watched one person be dropped off in there that was worse than the next. And all of a sudden, the door opened next to me, and when it did, it was my wife. She showed up. I couldn't believe it. And she said, John, I'm mad as heck at you, but I can't let you go through this alone. So she sat through me with it through the assessment period with me. They gave me a 30-day outpatient. She let me come home that night because she didn't want my dad to have to drive me 2 hours each way for the next 30 days. But we were not healed. And as I lay in our bed that night after embracing my children for hours, alone in my bed, as she laid in the bed in my son's room across the hall, I started to smile because I was in a comfortable bed and food that wasn't pig slop and a private bathroom and air conditioning and television, you know, much different than jail. And I looked over and I thought, what are you smiling at? Your wife's not in the bed with you. You're not any different. So maybe you'll be able to stop doing drugs. Maybe you'll be able to stop binge drinking. But how are you going to be a better man? And I opened the drawer and I found a book that the one time I'd gone to a Catholic men's conference in Memphis, when my father-in-law browbeat me into it, he was a very staunch Catholic. He convinced me to go. And Father Larry Richards gave me his book, Be a Man, and wrote, Be a Saint or Go to Hell in it. And I had gone home 5 years before and read 3 pages of it, was underlining, was going to change my life, and went right back to the coke. Well, here I was 5 years later, and that book showed up when I needed it. I read that book from cover to cover that night, and my wife woke up the next morning and said, what are you doing up? Which she had every right to ask. And I said, Angela, I never went to sleep. I know I got to be a better man. I don't know how to do it, but this book is showing me, and I promise you I'm going to be different. And my friend Drew, I read 45 to 50 books at Catholic that next year, Catholic books. I started going to Mass every day. I had a priest take me under his wing, started taking me to confession. I became a lector. I started going to daily Mass, all those things, and the Lord started to bring healing and restoration into my life.
1: My guest today, John Edwards, with a powerful story. You can check his book out. He just came out with it, and it is a powerful, powerful story. It's called Power Made Perfect, Finding True Strength in Christ. When we come back, you'll hear the conclusion of his story and how God is now using him. Stay with me. That's straight ahead.
2: A certain point comes where you have to address the grief. A lot of times with abortion, it happens decades down the road. I've been involved with retreats where every single person on the retreat was at least 30 years out from their abortion.
1: Wow.
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4: Hello, this is Bishop Larry J. Kulik of the Diocese of Greensburg. Let us pray. Remember, O most gracious Virgin Mary, that never was it known that anyone who fled to thy protection, implored thy help, or sought thy intercession was left unaided. Inspired with this confidence, I fly to thee, O Virgin of Virgins, my mother. 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O Mother of the Word incarnate, despise not my petitions, but in thy mercy, hear and answer me. Amen.
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8: This is Timory from Trending with Timory. As war ensues in Gaza, one priest has stood behind the Church of the Holy Family. 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

0: extraordinary conversation with John Edwards, and he's sharing the extraordinary conversion story of how God never rejects us, but always reaches out to us. He's a man who spent years trapped by cocaine addiction and anger and shame and secrecy, only to discover that God's mercy was greater than every mistake he had ever made. And his story, it's a powerful one. It raises, I think, an important question for you and me. How does God reach us when we've hit rock bottom? And what role does suffering and grace and forgiveness play in bringing us home? John, I can't tell you how much I've enjoyed you telling your story, taking us through it. I know it has resonated with many. What happened next? Where do we go from here? I know that you have this beautiful ministry that you are now involved in, but take us from this moment now where you've finally seen the light and you've embraced it.
1: Yeah, well, I had a wonderful priest, Father James Martell. He's in the book, and he's like a grandfather to my kids and a father to me, a retired priest now. At the time, he's our pastor, and he just started pouring the mercy of Christ out in my life and convincing me that I was not just the sum of my mistakes, that, you know, I wasn't the sum of my worst day, and that God's grace could overcome all of that, that it was just a sentence and a paragraph on a page, you know, of a book, that God had the pen and was ready to write the rest of the story with me. And that's all of us. Like, this is my story. I've been in jail and all this stuff and cocaine, and people are like, man, I've never done anything like that. Well, we all have something. We all have something, unforgiveness, anger, you know, whatever it is in our hearts. And God wants to enter into that and to heal that. So then came the healing process, right? I had to be vulnerable and honest about the problems in my life, that I couldn't handle them, which brought me to humility, right? There's a God and I'm not him. And through that humility called me to surrender. I need God to take over my life. And then through that repentance, like I've lived contrary to God, and I need to apologize for that and to receive his mercy and grace, come into reconciliation. And then through that reconciliation, come into healing, and then, you know, the journey to a restored life. So for me, like, I had to start working on myself. I couldn't wait for Angela to see a difference in me. I couldn't spend time trying to show her I was different. I had to become different. God made that very clear to me. And so I started to pray every day. I started to go to mass, everything. I was reading scripture. I didn't watch TV and stuff like that much anymore. I was present to the children of Angela. And even through what she had a right to be suspicious of or angry about, and, you know, acting out of her own wounds that I had inflicted, I had to just continue to go back to God. And so about a year goes by, and I go back to that same men's conference I went to for that confession. And a little known priest at the time, Father Mike Schmitz, was there before he became, you know, who he is today and is known as he is. There was another guy that went from my parish, and we saw each other. And later that night at a event in our parish, he goes, John, like, I went to this conference, and man, I went to confession for the first time in 16 years. And I'm so happy. And, you know, he's just screaming and telling people his sins. And I was like, man, you've had an encounter with the Holy Spirit. I started reading the Bible again, and everything started coming, like, pouring back into me. I'd read the Bible 5 times before I was 15, and it simply just forgotten those things. And so as he talked to me, he's like, man, hey, I don't know about this. And he convinced me to take him to dinner. And so he wanted me to tell him about the Holy Spirit. So I sat down on a Sunday after Mass and said, Lord, if you want me to do this, then you got to give the words to me. So I sat down, and in 30 minutes, I had 8 pages of legal pad written out about the Holy Spirit, from the Ruah over the water in Genesis to Pentecost and beyond. I sat down with him. I went through, and at the end, he goes, man, you should start a men's group. I said, nope, not your guy. I hadn't told anybody what had happened in my life. I was afraid they would kick us out of the parish. They would, you know, not wanting to do with us, it would embarrass my wife further. And instead, he kept on. He was a salesman too. He wouldn't take no for an answer. And he said, John, our parish, all we do is we have beer drinking and, like, food cooking and service stuff. We have nothing spiritual for men. And he was right. And so he convinced me, and he kept after me, and finally said, Jay, I'm not your guy. I was arrested on a felony charge of cocaine a year ago. I'm not your guy. I expected him to get up and ask for the check. And instead he goes, wow, that's amazing. You should start a men's group. So I couldn't believe that reaction. A week later, we called 30 men from our parish in a room. Some he knew, some I knew. And I walked in there and I said, guys, we got a great men's club. We drink beer, raise money, but we never talk about Jesus. And I poured out everything and more that I've told you here in this time together. Ugly, snot crying, scared to death, guys, we're going to leave. I'd lose the friends that I'd made. Wow. And instead what happened, was every man in that room started to get up after I was through and share their own brokenness. And wow. And here's the point, Drew, like that the book is about and our ministry is about is so many men have been told their whole life that what it means to be a man is to put your head down, to work hard, to never complain, never have feelings, never have emotions. Feelings, what are feelings? You don't have that luxury. Just put your head down and keep moving forward. And now we live in a world with men that are more addicted than they've ever been, that are a divorce is higher than it's ever been, pornography addiction, suicide. Men make up 80% or 50% of the population and 80% of the suicide. 31% of Catholic men say they don't have one real friend. And that night, those men stood up, and what we had been told about vulnerability our whole life was flipped on its head. It's not weakness. St. Paul says in 2 Corinthians chapter 12, verse 9, when he's lamenting about the thorn in his side three times, he's asking God to remove it. And God says, no, my grace is sufficient for you, for my power is made perfect in weakness. Mm-hmm. Paul finally gets it, and he says, you know, if I'm to boast, let me boast of my weaknesses, my hardships, my difficulties, and my calamities, because when I'm weak, I'm strong. There comes a point in all of our lives where we have to realize the unholy self-reliance, the longing for control, this grasping for control never leads us anywhere except to misery and away from God. And in that night, we started a men's group that's met every Wednesday night for the past 10 years. There was a deacon in town that had a show on EWTN, a radio show. He said, I want to build you a podcast. Just a guy in the pew, the name came from people asking me when they'd see me in Mass every day if I was a seminarian or in the diaconate, and I'd say, no, I'm just a guy in the pew. And so I started a podcast with one of my best friends from the men's group. We talk about everyday struggles of the everyday guy, and I started to realize that God had given me a story much like St. Paul. St. Paul was so passionate about the Lord because he never forgot what had been done for him. He never forgot what was done for him. He understood the gift, and he understood that gift deserved a response. And in my life, that's what drives me, is that the Jesus Christ did something for me that I could not do for myself. I am not the hero of the story. There are two heroes, my wife and Jesus, and that's it. Wow. And Jesus did something for me, and I have to spend my life repaying that grace. So we started the podcast, and I started to realize there's this silent epidemic among men today. They're hurting. They're lonely. They're isolated. Yeah. As people search for our podcast on YouTube, the top five words that are searched, despair, loneliness, isolation, wounds, suicide. And these are everyday guys, not guys laying on a street corner somewhere, guys that look like you and me. They've gotten really good at putting a mask on and showing the world that they're okay, and they're not. They're struggling. And we need a place in our church, in our parishes, where men can go and be accompanied.
0: Amen.
1: Our church is great at a lot of things.
0: Amen.
1: We struggle at accompaniment. Yep. And so the Lord has called me through just a guy in the pew, and we've now started almost 100 groups around the country, partnering with dioceses to do leadership summits where we can come in and train multiple parishes, and we're building places where men can
0: have
1: fellowship together and do all these things.
0: John,
1: yeah.
0: I want to get people connected. I have about a minute left for you. It's just a guy in the pew.com. Is that the best way to go?
1: Yeah, just a guy in the pew.com. You can find the podcast there. You can get the books there. And also there's a button on that front page that says start a men's ministry. Find out more. You may be a guy that thinks, well, what could God do with me? I thought the same thing 10 years ago as I was sitting on a jail cell on the verge of taking my own life. And here I am traveling the world and helping the Lord start places of accompaniment and parishes. If he could do that with me, what could he do with you? Go to our website. We can help you.
0: John Edward is founder and executive director of Pew Ministries, a Catholic apostolate with a mission of ensuring that no man has to go it alone. Check out justaguyinthepew.com. 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He'll sign it for you at that website. Power Made Perfect. 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God bless you.
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4: 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Senate Republicans have approved a $70 billion bill to fund ICE through the rest of President Trump's term. The bill includes about $38 billion for ICE, about $22 billion for the Border Patrol, and $5 billion for the Department of Homeland Security. Tim Cook heads into his final Worldwide Developers Conference with pressure to prove out Apple can deliver the AI capabilities it promised 2 years ago. Apple is expected to unveil a revamped Siri, but analysts say the real test will come with September's iPhone launch and whether Siri can evolve into a true platform in the new AI era. Pope Leo XIV travels to Spain this weekend, including a stop in Barcelona, to inaugurate the new Tower of Jesus Christ at the Sagrada Familia, the Basilica's tallest and most symbolic tower. The Holy Father's six-day apostolic journey also includes stops in Madrid and the Canary Islands. And in sports, it's game two of the NBA Finals in San Antonio tonight. The Knicks and Spurs square off again in the best-of-seven series after New York rallied to stump the Western Conference champions with a comeback win in Game 1. Meanwhile, ticket prices for Game 3 in Madison Square Garden are stunning fans. Natalie Migliori has more.
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10: All right, welcome to the show. Welcome to Friday. Here we go. My Friday will be starting in about 56 and a half minutes. Pretty excited about that. Here comes the weekend. I'm going to actually spend it with a couple of my sons, get in a round of golf or two, perhaps. We'll see how that goes. And weather's supposed to be pretty good. So looking forward to the weekend. I'm looking forward to this show, though. We're going to, if you recall, last Monday, we spent the time talking about cognitive distortions. We're going to finish that up. We got it almost done. We're going to finish it up today. Remember, a cognition is a thought, and a distortion is not seeing something the way it actually is. So a cognitive distortion is an inaccurate way to look at things in our life, right? It's a bias. And cognitive distortions cause a lot of trouble in marriage. So we looked at 9 out of the 11 that I had kind of pulled out. And so we'll do a quick review of those 9 and then knock out the last 2. Then we're going to get on to a couple of, I think, fascinating emails. And then, of course, we'll end with the Friday rant. So there we go. Before we get to all that, please remember the content of today's show is solely for educational purposes, not a replacement for mental health diagnosis or treatment. Calling into the show does not establish a therapist-patient relationship with me. But let us begin, of course, by saying a prayer to our Blessed Mother, undoer of knots, and putting this show and our marriages under her protection. Please join me in the name of the Father, and of the Son, and of the Holy Spirit. Blessed Mother, take into your hands the knots that affect married couples, and with your long fingers of love and grace, undo these knots for the glory of God. Visit married couples with your grace, renew their sacramental covenant, increase God's love in them, and strengthen their bond of peace, so that with their children, they may always rejoice in the gift of your blessing. Amen. All right. So, 888-914-9149. That's our Catholic Order of Foresters call line. 888-914-9149. Open mic day. Anything going on in your marriage? Anything you want some direction on, some thoughts, some advice, whatever. Your marriage, parents' marriage, kids' marriage, neighbor's marriage. There's a solution to all of it. Let's see if we can figure it out together. Feel free to give me a call. 888-914-9149. Of course, email me at doug@relevantradio.com. All right, so let's do a quick review on these cognitive distortions. The first one we talked about is filtering. And filtering is draining and straining all the positives in a situation, right? And dwelling only on the negatives, okay? So I'm filtering out the positives. I'm focused on the negatives. Number two is discounting the positive, which means even when I see the positive, I discount it as not being important, or it's an exception to the rule. So even when I have to admit you did something positive, I discount it as being not important, or you did it for the wrong reasons. Overgeneralization, this happens a lot in marriage. This is when you show up, say, always or never generally, right? You take an isolated negative event and turn it into a conclusion about how the person actually behaves, right? So one mistake becomes a permanent character judgment, right? Use always and never as a weapon, right? So if you forget to call home one night, say, well, you never think about me. Well, I forgot one night. That's the deal. Jumping to conclusions, right? This is kind of like mind reading, right? We interpret an event or a situation negatively without any real evidence to support that conclusion. But we jump to a negative conclusion before we get all of the facts. Catastrophizing, run into that with a fair amount of time, right? Always jumping to the worst possible scenario, no matter how improbable it is, right? Of course, that takes us down a deep rabbit hole that we don't need to go down, because the absolute worst thing almost never, ever happens. Personalization, right? Which leads us to believe that I'm responsible for the events that in reality are completely out of my control, right? But it results in me feeling guilty or assigning blame to myself without really appreciating the fact that a lot of the stuff is out of my control. Fallacies refers to an illusion or a misconception or an error, and there's three types of those. Control fallacy, right? Feel that I'm responsible or I need to control everything, or the opposite, like I have no control over anything. Fairness, which is where I'm always measuring everything and comparing everything to see if it's fair according to my judgment of what's fair, which of course isn't objective. My judgment's very subjective. And change, so the change fallacy is that if you change, I'll be happy. Right, so my happiness is based on you. All you have to do is change, and I'll be happy. Blame, right, is making other people responsible for how I feel. Right, I blame you for the fact that I'm in a bad mood or I'm sad or whatever. Okay, everything is always somebody else's fault. Should statements, I come across that quite a lot. Right, these are kind of like ironclad rules of how things should be in life. Right. Who decided what should be, right? But if we come up with these rules about what should be, we create a lot of stress and disharmony in the marriage, okay? And that was number nine. So that's what we covered on Monday. If you want more detail on any of those, go out to relevantradio.com or to our app and click on the Marriage Unhindered button, and you can find that entire show. And we'll put a link in the notes of that show, too, for anybody who's interested. Number 10, emotional reasoning. Emotional reasoning leads us to believe that the way we feel is a reflection of reality. Okay, I feel this way about a situation, hence it must be a fact. Right? We assume something is true because we feel strongly about it. This distortion leads us to believe future events depend on how we feel, right? And you might also assess a random situation based on our emotional reaction. For example, if someone says something that makes you angry, you may immediately conclude that person is treating you unfairly. They may be telling the truth, right? So in marriage, where we run into trouble is when we treat feelings as facts.
0: If you feel unloved, you conclude that you are unloved. Feelings become the judge, the jury, and the sentence, right? Now, we all feel unloved from time to time, but that doesn't mean we are unloved. And our feeling is not connected to what our spouse feels in terms of love. Right? So, for example, I feel distant from you, so our marriage must be broken. I feel unloved, so you must not love me, right? Those statements are not true. So the solution for this broken thinking, right, this fallacious thinking, is to validate the feeling, then verify the facts, right? Say, I feel distant right now. That tells me we need connection and that we're not hopeless, right? Appreciate the fact that feelings are always temporary and are very often inaccurate. Feelings are very poor bus drivers. Wait a little while and your feeling will change. I promise you. Right. Feelings make poor ship captains or bus drivers or cab drivers or Uber drivers. They often mislead you. Feelings often mislead you. Now, I'm not saying they're not valid. I'm not saying you shouldn't pay attention to them. But I am saying you need to check them and not follow them blindly, right? But you cannot become the slave to your emotions. Our intellect has to override our emotions, right? So we got to look below the emotions, see what's really going on. Now, that's number 10, emotional reasoning. Number 11, boy, and this one, maybe I should have started with this one, but we'll end on a bang. Always being right. This desire turns into a cognitive distortion when it trumps everything else, including evidence and other people's feelings. In this cognitive distortion, you may see your own opinions as facts of life. This could look like a disagreement spilling over into a conflict if someone debates a point you're trying to prove. Always being right is the belief that admitting error is weakness. In marriage, it turns disagreement into a courtroom. One spouse becomes the prosecutor and the other becomes the defendant, right? So in marriage, right, when one spouse always has to be right, the other spouse eventually stops being honest. You're going to withdraw or shut down or even lie to avoid the conflict or to become resentful. Right. The deeper message that I receive from you is that being right matters more to you than understanding me. Being right matters more than being loving to me or caring about my feelings or being kind to me. And that's deadly for intimacy, right? That just destroys the fact because my heart no longer feels safe with you because you will sacrifice my emotions in order for you to be right. So, for example, a wife says, boy, I felt embarrassed when you corrected me in front of our friends. And the husband responds, I was not embarrassing you. I was just clarifying facts. You told the story wrong. Whoa, you know how that's going to feel. You know how that's going to land, right? So, I mean, the idea here, the solution to this is connection before correction, right? The most important thing in life is not being right. The most important thing in life is being a great husband or a great wife, is to have a really strong, loving, supportive, affirming connection, right? So before you defend your point, ask, do I want to win this argument or do I want to protect my marriage? Because sometimes you can't do both, right? There you go. All right, so we've got all these distortions, and there are others, too, that I didn't take time to develop. But so what do you do if in any one of these distortions? So I think there's a five-step process to go through. First is just pause. Don't obey your first thought immediately because these distortions are generally the first thought that comes to mind, right? We have a favorite distortion that we tend to fall into time after time. So first thing is just don't go there and just say, okay, slow this. I'm going to slow this thing down, okay? And then write the thoughts, put your exact words to it, right? Identify the distortion. Okay, I'm overgeneralizing on this thing. I'm catastrophizing this thing, right? Boy, I'm letting my emotions run away with me or my desire to be right is coming to the surface, right? And then replace it with a truer thought,
10: right? My spouse really does love me, and this thing doesn't characterize everything in our marriage. It's just one little problem that we're having, okay? Replace it with the true thought, and then, you know, do the right thing, right? Call someone, apologize, ask a question, make a plan, take a break, go say a prayer, go for a walk, you know, do something, right? So stop the thought, put your words to it so you can understand exactly what the distortion is that you're falling into, and then replace it with the truth, okay? And then move on from there. So one way to kind of develop this habit, if you have a tendency to fall into these distortions pretty habitually, so you may want to look at some sort of daily regimen to pull yourself out of that. And it could take a few months to do that, right? But here's what I'd recommend. At the end of the day, write down one distorted thought that you had, okay? Whatever that is. I failed at everything today. I'm a loser, okay? What's the distortion? Well, overgeneralization, right? I did one thing didn't work out for me the right way today, the way I'd planned it. Therefore, I've overgeneralized and decided everything about me is wrong. Right? What's the truer thought? I had a hard day, made a mistake, but I also completed two important tasks and did a few other things pretty well today. All right? And then one action idea for the next day. So I'm going to tomorrow, I'm going to start with the most important task, okay, before I start checking messages or whatever it is, you know, whatever you got to do. Do this for a couple weeks, and I think you'll start seeing patterns in your distorted realities, and you'll start being able to stop it before it goes too far down the road. All right. So, and I think if we take a look at this from a Catholic perspective, cognitive distortions are not just simply mental errors. They can become spiritual traps for us, which is why Satan loves them. And once he kind of discovers what we tend to fall into, distortion-wise, he's going to play to that. He's going to keep coming back and overgeneralizing, or blame, or be right, you know? So, which is why we got to really pay attention to this, right? So filtering can become ingratitude, catastrophizing can become despair, blame can block repentance and honesty. We can confuse emotional reasoning with discernment. You know, should statements become pride or scrupulosity, right? So there we go. Realize that Satan was going to, he's going to know what we struggle with in terms of our cognitive distortions, and he's going to do everything he can do to keep us distorted as much as he can. All right. So there you go. I hope you enjoyed that. I hope you found some value in that. Again, if you want some more information on that, go back to last Monday's show. We'll put the link in the show notes. There we go. All right. Going to take a quick break here. We've got a caller we'll get to, and then we're going to get on to some pretty fascinating emails. I don't think you want to miss these, so stay tuned. We'll be right back.

0: There you go. That's it. A lot of men out there working very hard for their families, and I salute you all, and hopefully I'm one of those guys, too. So, welcome back to Marriage Unhindered. I'm your host, Doug Hindert, licensed marriage and family therapist. Take any calls, 888-914-9149. Getting through some emails. I got another great one here that I think, the library. Thanks, Jim. I keep forgetting the library. Hey, we're only days away from June 12th. Feast of the Sacred Heart of Jesus, and the U.S. Conference of Catholic Bishops is preparing to consecrate the United States to the Sacred Heart of Jesus. Join Father Rocky tonight and every night for the family at Rosary Across America as we continue our 54-day Rosary Novena leading up to the historic consecration. We'll be praying for our families, our church, and our nation. Even if you haven't joined us yet, it's not too late to begin. 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Did I do okay, Jim?
1: Great job, Doug.
0: Thank you. All right, email time. Here we go. Hi, Doug. My husband and I both struggle with using our phones while driving, mostly for work issues or family logistics. Life feels so busy. It seems like the only time we can respond to people is while we're in the car. I've really been trying to stop doing it because I know it's dangerous, even with hands-free technology, which honestly doesn't feel completely safe to me either. I agree. And it's not a good example for our kids. I really agree with that, especially as some are now drivers. Okay. I tell them not to do what we do. Yeah, generally that doesn't. That's not going to work so well. My husband still uses his phone while driving more than I do, and I want to bring up my concerns without sounding judgmental or hypocritical, since I've done it too. I think I'm just becoming more aware of how unhealthy and risky the pattern is. Well, good for you. That's a good thing. How do I talk to him about it in a way that feels like we're on the same team instead of me criticizing him? That's a good question. And could this be a sign that our lives are simply too overloaded? I think maybe. Do healthy families intentionally build in margin and slower rhythms so everything doesn't feel so urgent all the time? I think they do. I feel like we're running nonstop every day with almost no time to pause. Thanks, a faithful listener. Yeah, I mean, man, are you singing from the same page of the hymnal of most families and married couples these days, for sure. Thank you for your email. And I applaud you for your concern about using phones while driving. It is indeed dangerous. I confront this issue every day of my life, since I now spend over 2 hours a day in my car coming and going home from Relevant Radio. Causes all kinds of traffic problems on expressways, and I too have the same temptation as everyone else. So, but let me address what I think is probably the bigger issue here, and it seems that seems to be the most pressing issue of our time for families. And you hit the nail on the head when you ask, could this be a sign that our lives are simply too overloaded? And the answer is absolutely. Man, this is a near universal phenomenon. And it's one that takes constant intentionality on the part of husbands and wives, you know, parents. So my advice would be this. Have a bigger conversation with your husband about how busy and hectic life is in general and how that has detrimental effects on family life and on your marriage. You know, you only get one shot to raise these kids. You only got them for 18 years. And if you fumble the ball in that 18 years, that kid's going to suffer for that the rest of his life, right? So you really got to focus and you really got to dive down into what's really essential and important and what you can let go. You know, and then you could talk about phone use as you know, a symptom of the bigger problem, right? You could couch the conversation in terms of your concern for healthy family life, for raising healthy children, for getting to know your children well, giving them the opportunity to get to know you well as well. You only get one shot. There's a book you might find helpful. Its title is Well-Ordered Family by Connor Gallagher. Connor's been a guest on my show a couple times. And if my memory serves me right, Connor and his wife have 16 children. And he's figured out a way to bring some order and structure to family life. But to your point earlier, yes, successful families do intentionally build in larger and slower rhythms, especially on Sundays. One of the things my wife and I did, we had nine, is Sunday's family day, period. Your friends are welcome to come to our house, but you ain't going to their house. And we're not doing sports. We're not doing travel soccer. We're not doing any of that stuff on Sundays. Sunday, we're hunkering down. It's just family time, right? So I suggest you plan a little getaway with your husband, 2 or 3 hours perhaps. Start with this question. Are we really living the kind of family life we want to? Are we really living the kind of family life that will maximize the opportunities for our children to grow up and be good, solid citizens, young men and women of virtue, and to get to heaven? And then let the conversation flow from there. Ideally, you'll get to the point where you can talk about what it is that you can cut out of your life. No, it's not. It's going to be a painful conversation, to be sure. But if you're serious about managing calm, peaceful family life, you're going to have to make some really tough decisions. All right, so there's my thought on that. I hope that's helpful. But, man, you hit the nail on the head. So many couples are right there as well. So, okay. Wow. Oh, man, I'm almost out of time. No, Jim, say it isn't so. Oh. So I've got another email I really wanted to get to today. Listen, I'm going to tee this email up, and then I'm just going to tell you I'm going to get to it on Monday. I'll do it Monday, second half of the show on Monday. Here it is. I mean, husband has had a stroke and aphasia. I've been married over 50 years. One day's fine. The next one's upside down for over a year now. Resentment, anger, envy of other people's lives, confession, then back to losing my patience, trying to be kind and understanding, compassionate. Every morning, pray for an hour. All ready to handle the day, doesn't last long, back to confession, over and over and over. All right, so I've got some real definite thoughts for this listener. I'm just not going to get to it today. So I will get to it Monday, though, I promise you that. It'll be my first order of business in the second half of the show on Monday. All right, let's get on to the Friday rant. So here, from a guy, wow. She looked great tonight. We went out tonight, and we were all dressed up. As we got ready, she looked incredible. She got her nails done, new dress, new shoes, and it made her look hot. I even helped her pick out her shoes. She even flirted a little. She just had it all going tonight. We had an awesome night out, great time with great friends. As we pulled in the driveway, any interest, any attention, any chance of intimacy, any momentum from the whole evening, gone in one sentence. She needs to get stuff ready for work tomorrow and doesn't have time for any us time. Again, in quotes, we are the last priority, again and again. We are always last on her list, and it's the first that gets cut. It wasn't always that way, but it feels like it's always that way now. So this is so sad. Can you think of a worse way to insult your husband, right? I mean, talk about a dagger to the heart. What possible motive could she have for treating him so coldly? You wonder, who did she get all dressed up for if not her husband? Who or what is she prioritizing in her life if not her husband? After a great night out, some marital intimacy is a pretty good idea and kind of a standard way to cap off a great night, right? I mean, if you're looking for a way to sabotage your marriage, to rip out the heart of your husband, if you're looking for a way to disrespect him and make him feel terrible, well, you got it. You found it. Stay on this course, and you might soon find yourself divorced. What possible motive could you have for treating your husband with such disrespect, with such a lack of concern and affection? What possible motive could you have for telling your husband that your job is more important than he is? This level of, I don't know, selfishness, cruelty is hard to imagine. And when your husband says, again, we are the last priority again and again, we are always last on the list, and that always gets cut, what he's really saying is, I'm last on your priority list, and I always get cut. One of the most painful emotions to experience in all of married life is loneliness, especially loneliness that comes from outright rejection. So to this wife, I say, if your treatment of your husband this evening is characteristic of how you treat him in general, You are rapidly destroying your marriage. You need to reassess your priorities. You need to put them back on the top of your list. This is no small matter. Oh, if there's something's going on that's preventing you from putting them on top of the list, it's time to get it addressed. Wow. That's tough. That's a tough deal. Well, all right. Well, that wraps it up for this week. That wraps it up for Friday. I had a wonderful week. We had some great guests, and I hope you appreciated the content of the show. And if you like what you heard, if you like what we're able to talk about, the content of the show, please pass it on. Just about every marriage out there could use a little improvement from time to time, and hopefully in this show we talk about some very practical ideas to address a lot of practical problems, and hopefully we're successful. We always end, there's going to be a couple that's going to have a big fight tonight, some big Mount Vesuvius thing, or like this poor guy whose wife pulled the rug out from under him at the end of the night. They're going to need a lot of grace to get through the night. We always end with a memorare for that couple. Please join me. Remember, O most gracious Virgin Mary, that never was it known that anyone who fled to thy protection, implored thy help, or sought thy intercession was left unaided. Inspired with this confidence, we fly to thee, O Virgin of Virgins, our Mother. To thee do we come, before thee we stand sinful and sorrowful. O Mother of the Word Incarnate, despise not our petitions, but in thy mercy hear and answer us. Amen. God bless you all. Thanks for being part of the show. Thanks for being here with me. I hope you have a wonderful weekend. I will look forward to being back with you again on Monday.
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4: 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The FDA is moving forward with a safety review of the abortion pill mifepristone, a drug long criticized by pro-life advocates for its risks. The review could take about 6 months, though early findings may be released sooner. The update comes as the White House faces growing pressure to reverse Biden-era rules that allow the drug to be prescribed by telehealth and shipped by mail. Those policies have raised serious concerns about the lack of medical oversight and the dangers of chemical abortions. Pope Leo XIV departs Rome tomorrow for a 6-day apostolic journey to Spain with stops in Madrid, Barcelona, and the Canary Islands. One of the central moments comes on June 10th in Barcelona, where the Pope will inaugurate the new Tower of Jesus Christ at the Sagrada Familia, marking a milestone in the Basilica's long history. Pope Leo returns to Rome on June 12th. Texas Children's Hospital in Houston is being required by the state to create a detransitioning clinic for transgender patients later this year. Texas Children's must set up the detransitioning clinic within 90 days of the effective date of the settlement. And in sports, the California Governor's Office of Emergency Services and its partner agencies say they're ready for the FIFA World Cup, which starts in 1 week. Cal OES Director Caroline Thomas-Jacobs says the scale, duration, and complexity of the World Cup makes it unlike any other event.
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11: Over the last few days, Israeli airstrikes via helicopter against four residential buildings has killed 11 Palestinian residents, with others wounded, and among those deceased include multiple children and women. The situation in the Middle East is one you hear about in the news, but rarely from the perspective of the last standing Christians. About a year ago, there were 1,000 or fewer Christians standing in Gaza. Today, reports estimate around 500 to 600, possibly, still residing there in the Gaza Strip. The stories we will walk through today come from the firsthand accounts of Father Gabriel Romanelli, who's a missionary priest who wrote the book, The Priest Who Stayed in Gaza, A Witness to Hope in the Ruins. He still remains in Gaza, where in the Church of the Holy Family, all of the last Christians have taken refuge. Hundreds of Christians in unthinkable circumstances. Why do they stay? What does it look like there on the grounds in Gaza? His story will be told, and will be joined in just a moment by a guest who will walk us through exactly what Father Gabriel Romanelli has shared, what it looks like. But putting a little bit of a backdrop to this, when we look at the stories of the Christians in the Middle East, again, it's often reduced to war in this side versus the other. Here we're going to see the real stories, the heart of Gaza, the way the church is a place of refuge. Today, my guest is Kristen Terrio. Kristen Terrio is a press spokesperson for Sophia Institute. She is a historian and author, and she specializes in the areas of religious persecution in particular. Kristen, let's start with where Father begins in his story, and that is Father Romanelli starts with serving in Gaza as a missionary priest, and really points the beginning of his story as the beginning of a new season of conflict in Gaza on October 7th, 2023, which we're rapidly approaching a three-year anniversary of. Perhaps you could start with the significance of what changed in October in an already war-torn zone.
12: Sure, and thanks so much for having me. So Father Gabriel has been in the Middle East serving as a missionary for almost 30 years. And he's been at this parish in Gaza since 2007 or 2009, around that time. And there had been somewhat of a status quo before the war. So, of course, these parishes that are within the Gaza Strip are not without their challenges, primarily because they are in a largely controlled by Hamas territory. Mm-hmm. But before the war, they had been able to receive shipments of food and practice their faith somewhat without oppression. And of course, everything changed when they were caught in the crossfire between Hamas and the IDF, Israeli Defense Forces, on October 7th, 2023. So, of course, in the time leading up to this, they were in the minority. The Gaza Strip is 99% Sunni Muslim and less than 1% Christian. And to just give a little bit of a background of where this is and how it connects to the greater conflict, Gaza is one of two territories claimed by the Palestinians, the other being the West Bank of the Jordan River, including East Jerusalem. And it's the smaller of the two territories. It's about 140 square miles, and it's in the west of the country of Israel, bordering Egypt. And so within the Gaza Strip, there's several large cities, but Gaza City is the city in the north where this parish is located. And the only Christians in the entirety of the Gaza Strip are within Gaza City. So one of the questions that we can address later that Father gets all the time is, why don't you leave? And In addition to the logistical difficulties of that, there is really nowhere where Christians can really live out the faith in South Gaza. This is the only place where they have a community, where they have access to the sacraments. And so when the war started, there was a brief period where families could try to leave the Gaza Strip via the Egyptian border. And that was closed, and then it was taken over by the IDF, so that is no longer an option for them. So their only option is really to stay and to hunker down and to try to survive in this community where they have lived, many of them, for centuries and even millennia. Father writes about these people as the descendants of those who would have witnessed Jesus's miracles. They are tied to this land. And he says a really touching thing in the book that he says, as a Catholic priest, I'm convinced that our Lord Jesus Christ is truly present in the Eucharist. The profound mystery is the principal reason, though not the only one, why I believe that it is necessary for us to remain in Gaza. Each day during Mass, we renew the presence of Christ in the very heart of this abyss. And it is this little great light that we are given to make shine. So his message throughout is that he is dedicated to staying there and serving his flock, no matter what the outcome of this war is.
11: And there's a lot in the practical decision to stay, and maybe we can start with touching on that. But I was even thinking, even as we walk through the practical reasons why Father Gabriel chooses to stay there in Gaza, why the Christians choose to stay, I understand it in a little bit different of a way. And still, even then, I think being so far removed from the turmoil of the Middle East and the homeland, we don't fully understand until one day it was being explained to me, because, you know, I married into a Lebanese family. My father-in-law took refuge here in the United States during one of the many wars there. He fought in the Christian militia as a teenager and took asylum here in the United States when he was 17. And when I hear about so my friend's parents and my father-in-law and others returning home to Lebanon, you hear stories of their children who were born here in the United States who have not seen this type of war. And they tell the stories of how their parents who left their homeland as they're flying back into Lebanon, which at this time they won't go back to due to the war, but when they are able to go during somewhat more peaceful times, how they're glued to the windows, climbing over each other, just trying to get a glimpse of their homeland that they had to leave due to war, and how in tears and longing, they're just looking at the place of their home and birth. And while they may be some of the ones who have left, many still choose to stay. And you hear many of even the priests in these villages from Lebanon to Gaza mentioning, we need to stay. This is the home, this is the land God has given us. And so I think sometimes from an American perspective, when we're so used to migrating and being separated from family, it's perhaps a perspective we don't fully understand when begging that question, why do they stay?
12: Absolutely. It's something that is really baked into who they are as people, and this tie to the land, to this ancient land, the holy land that we in a newer country, of course, understand only to a certain degree. And even Father Gabriel, he was actually not at his parish when the war broke out. He was in Bethlehem and then later in Jerusalem with the patriarch. And he had to fight to get back into Gaza. And he eventually did. And once he's there, he decided he's not leaving again. He's staying with his people. So this was something that he understood, that they were not going to leave even if they could, and that his place was with them.
11: Even in the testimony in his book, he refers to one of the first calls he received from Pope Leo after he became Pope. And the question the Pope asked him is, why do you stay? And what are the reasons? And Father goes on to explain how, and if maybe you can draw a little bit of the landscape in which they're living in, and how there's the church, the school of the church, you have the Orthodox church there as well, right next door, basically. You have two convents, one of the Mother Teresa sisters there, and then another convent of the Sisters of the Incarnate Word. So you have all these religious right here, and they all have missions where they're actually serving people who aren't movable. Maybe you could share a little bit about that.
12: Yes. So as you say, the Holy Family Church is the epicenter of somewhat of a compound, including the rectory, the school, and where the sisters live. The sisters, actually, their charism is to take care of disabled children. So even before the war, this was their calling. And obviously, that is a much more challenging situation where movement is almost impossible, even in the best of times. So the sisters especially are very planted in place, caring for those children. And The Orthodox Church up the street was bombed quite early during the war, and so many of those people came to Holy Family Church as refugees. So Holy Family Church is sheltering, and the numbers fluctuate, of course, over the years, about 500 to 600 people who are refugees. And so as Cardinal Pier Battista Pizzaballa, who wrote the foreword to this book, who is the Patriarch of Jerusalem, said, there's really a trifold vocation for the priests there. It's not only spiritual and pastoral, but also humanitarian because of the needs of the people around them. So they take in even Muslim families. Apparently, many of the families who attended the school before the war were Muslim as well. So Father drives home the point that he does not discriminate in who he will give humanitarian care to. He serves the community around him. But the day-to-day operations of the church are extraordinarily difficult just because of the physical privations. So he details their struggles in finding basic necessities such as food and water. Their well or their water supply no longer worked, so they had to dig a new well in which they're able to get water. And then for food, they rely on what shops might be open, which are mostly closed at this point, and then also deliveries of humanitarian aid, which are very sporadic in nature. Beyond that, he said parents would have to go out into the city and hunt for food all day just to bring things home for their children. And then there's the matter of providing enough sustenance for the priests, including enough for them to be able to say mass. So he talks about how they often make bread. They have a bread oven. And of course, they will also produce hosts for consecration. And the flour for the bread is so infested with worms that they have to sift it multiple times to get through them. But I love he always maintains his humor throughout the book, and he jokes that the worms provide extra protein, which I just thought was amazing that he could joke in such a situation. And he always talks about the importance of humor to keep his parish's spirits up. But not only that, but also the wine. Of course, they had run out of wine, and this was one of the challenges before the war as well, because in a predominantly Muslim area, wine was forbidden. So they already had trouble finding some. But during the war, they have taken to actually soaking raisins in water until it can reach a consistency that is considered wine in order to consecrate the blood of our Lord during Mass. So just these day-to-day things that take us 2 seconds in our lives that become an entire day-long process for these people just to meet basic needs to stay alive, never mind attending to the pastoral and spiritual needs of the parish as well.
11: And it was expected through a deal that was initiated by the United States as of last October that there was a ceasefire, which is Israel has not upheld during this time. As you look at this time frame, and you've had at most nearly 1,000, now closer as you report 500 to 600 who are taking refuge in Holy Family Church, and the estimate of the number of people who have died just over the last 2.5, almost 3 years come October, is over 72,900 so far. I mean, that number is in so many ways unfathomable to us, but we don't realize, I mean, they have lost their family, their friends, their neighbors, even those within the compound have deceased at times. And Father even tells stories about the conditions in which they're in which it's an everyday occurrence at times that shots are being fired past them. Father mentions 2 bullets that have narrowly missed his own head that he's placed in the crown of Our Lady, similar to Pope St. John Paul II. Can you share a little bit about those conditions as well?
12: Sure. So unfortunately, the church has come under direct fire, which the IDF has since apologized for and says it wasn't intentional, but nevertheless did great harm to the church. So the first time was actually sniper fire. And this is a very sad story. He has a chapter in the book, number 33, Remembering Our Dead, where he basically eulogizes members of his community who have died. And 2 women were struck down on this day. The first was an elderly woman who was going to the restrooms, which are across the courtyard, and she was hit in the leg by a sniper, and her daughter heard her cries and ran out after her, and then she was instantly killed by the same sniper. And so just terrible all around, and just not being able to go and run to them to help them until the coast had been called clear. And then another day, this is towards the end of the book, this happened just last year in 2025. Father was actually himself injured. A tank actually fired at the church compound, and three men died and many were injured. And this is where Father got some shrapnel in his leg. And he said he didn't even notice until after the fact, because his adrenaline was so high trying to help other people who are more seriously wounded. And among those, actually, this is one of the more inspiring stories to come out of this book, was a young man named Suhail. And he speaks of him throughout this book because this young man had a vocation to the priesthood. And he had actually decided to attend seminary in Rome, and he was due to depart on October 31st of 2023.
11: Wow.
12: And of course, just earlier in the month, that became impossible. So he had just missed his ability to get out and to go to seminary. So he continued to have this vocation and serve at Mass and help where he could with the parish. And on that day, it seemed like it was unintentional, but his body was actually shielding Father Yusuf, another one of the priests there. And that ended up saving Father Yusuf's life, it seems. And luckily, Suhail did survive this. He had a serious injury from his back all the way to his stomach. And he managed to get a humanitarian organization to actually MedFlight him and transfer him out of the country for medical care. So his vocation remains active. And that's just a very obvious example of faith arising from the ashes, literally, at this parish. But that was one of those times where the parish came under direct fire. And it's a very difficult situation because even the hospital that is about 500 yards from the church was bombed. And for this one, the IDF will, depending on the situation, give a pre-warning to the civilians that are there to evacuate. And that was given to the hospital, and they scrambled and panicked to get out. And someone actually died being trampled, leaving the hospital. And then the bombs went off later. But that meant that the wounded from this area had nowhere to go. So there's just one small scanner and like a very small rough station that's still operating. But that is not obviously... It's not helping the fact that there are injured and there are those who have just run-of-the-mill diseases that have nothing to do with the war that can no longer get treatment.
11: And the conditions are so dire. I mean, he writes about lice and fleas. He mentions how it, at times it almost sounds like when it was when there were more Christians there a year or so ago, and it was almost standing room in some areas. If there was a place to sleep, there are no toilets, there's no privacy, there's no kitchen, and they're in some of them are in very, very, not just small classrooms, but catechesis rooms. And he explains how because of the predominance of the Muslim population, they didn't have a lot of kids who would come for catechesis classes. And so the rooms themselves where the catechesis would occur were so small to just house a few for a class, that those are the rooms in which whole large families or multiple families are taking refuge at the church.
12: Yes, and he says throughout that the Christians are not angels. And what he means by that is, of course, this is going to cause some problems living in such close proximity in these horrible conditions for so long, not only disease, but also arguments between families and just tensions. And you can imagine like how even living in a dorm at college can cause some of these things. And so one of the main challenges that has been presented to him is to be peacemaker and to really teach people almost automatic forgiveness for each other. And it's really interesting to see how the spiritual goods and virtues are really honed in such a situation. And he talks about like the science of suffering and quotes another saint, Saint Mother Cabrini, who I've previously even written about, where she says that her goal is to walk on thorns and make it look like as if there were nothing. So he really teaches his people to try to have a cheerfulness and try to let things roll off their back and just offer up the sufferings. But of course, that's easier said than done because of the conditions. So it's really interesting that we tend to think of people who are suffering or who are persecuted as automatic saints. But one of his challenges is that that is not in fact the case, and that they need perhaps more than anyone else care of their spiritual lives as well.
11: There's a beauty to the response that people have as war has gotten worse in that area. He mentions how over the years, and he's been there for nearly 20 years now at Holy Family Church in Gaza, he mentions how when war breaks out, when bombing starts to occur, the people, not just the Catholics, but the people know, go to the church, go to Christ's house, and they always come and take refuge in moments such as these. But what is different this time is that it has been an ongoing nearly 3 years come this October where all of these families are seeking refuge and are housed there. But what a beauty to know they know Christ will take care of them in the church. They know that the sisters mm-hmm. and the priests there will do all that they can in both a humane and spiritual way to provide.
12: Definitely. And it's very touching. They call it Jesus's place. And yes. they just feel this comfort there. And a father is referred to affectionately as Abuna, which is sort of a diminutive for father in Arabic, and just is this pillar in the community. And you have to imagine that those even Muslim families who know him and know how he's provided for his community just rely on him and see him as someone in whom they can trust and hope.
11: And it's even there evangelization wise, the school prior to the bombing when it was still open, because last I knew they still had no education for the children. Even when they tried to set up temporary tents, they weren't safe enough within the pavilion there for the kids to receive schooling. And it's only been worse in the last few months since this book has been published and his story has been told. Mm-hmm. But that the Muslims were predominantly the ones who were attending school there at the Holy Family Parish school. And so just the kindness that is seen when these families are educated by Catholics and then brought in when crisis comes as well, that this was a safe haven for those families who even attended the schools there.
12: Yes, I thought that was very fascinating as well, that the Muslims held him in such esteem. And on the topic of conversions, that is similar really to Mother Teresa's approach toward conversions. And it's really apropos that her sisters are the ones who are there, that
11: yes.
12: really taking on the corporal works of mercy and first reaching people through human kindness and then introducing the spiritual element and hopefully winning many souls that way. We have to imagine that it's a very similar pattern here.
11: That's Kristen Terrio. She is a spokesperson for Sophia Press, which published the book, The Priest Who Stayed in Gaza, Witness to Hope in the Ruins. It is the testimony of Father Gabriel Romanelli, who is telling his story at the last Catholic church there in Gaza, a place of refuge of over 500 Christians. About a year ago, it was about 1,000. It's a war-torn zone. They are in unthinkable circumstances taking refuge there in Holy Family Parish. But whether it's the Missionaries of Charity, those are Mother Teresa's sisters, whether it's those at Holy Family Parish, the priests there, or also the Sisters of the Incarnate Word, I love that order as well, who are there ministering to the needs of the refugees. They're taking care of them. They're helping to provide in a very powerful way in an unthinkable time. People know, as you mentioned, that they can go to Jesus's place. We're going to come back with Kristen Terrio, walking through the stories of some of the last remaining Christians in Gaza. We'll be right back.

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7: You're listening to Trending with Timory here on Relevant Radio. My guest today joining me is walking with us through the testimony of the priest who stayed in Gaza, Witness to Hope in the Ruins. It's a book you can pick up from Sophia Press, and she is a spokesperson sharing the story and the testimony of Father Gabriel Romanelli, who is the priest at the last Catholic church there in Gaza, the only Catholic church there in Gaza. It's sheltering the last of the Christians who are in the region, especially since the shift in the war that took place on October 7th, 2023. Over the last 3 years, that Gaza has seen nearly 73,000 deaths. The Christian population, even just that was housed there within the walls of Holy Family Church, has nearly halved to roughly estimates of about 500 to 600 people there. The people know, both Christian and Muslim alike, that they're is a place for them to be cared for at the church. It's no new thing for the people of the local area to take refuge in the church because they call it Jesus' place. The little, the sisters, Mother Teresa, missionaries of charity sisters are there as well. It's like a Catholic compound in the area. There's an Orthodox church that was bombed earlier on. And there's also the Sisters of the Incarnate Word. I love that order as well. So immense Catholic fruits there in this compound where the Christians are living. You've mentioned some of the circumstances in which they're in, Kristen, but I'd like to maybe put faces and names to some of these stories, as Father Gabriel shares, of those who are living there, and at this point will have marked 3 years in the coming of October. Can you share some of those which stand out the most to you?
8: Sure. So I've already mentioned Suhail, which I think is the most moving story in the book. That one literally brought me to tears. And another one that stands out is the story of Marion. And she's a young woman from the parish who actually got married, so a very joyful celebration in the midst of this war, to a young man of the Orthodox parish. And he tells this story, sort of outlining the Palestinian custom of asking for a woman's hand in marriage. So this is a community event. It's not just person to person. And so the church took part in this, and the Orthodox priest came solemnly to ask for her hand in marriage in the name of the man's family. And according to the custom, her relatives and the priests of Holy Family were representing her and gave their consent. And then they were married, and they were able to have dancing and as much celebration as was possible under the circumstances. So just these beautiful stories of the hope and human flourishing rising from the ashes. There have also been babies born at the parish, and children who have to go about their daily lives. So Father Gabriel actually has a YouTube channel, and he posted something as recently as today where he gives reflections, which are really moving and beautiful, but also gives just some raw footage of his parish. And the one he posted yesterday was showing the children playing, which looked like in the courtyard, it looked like recess. I'm not sure if school has been able to resume. It changes so often, but they were playing happily. Games. You could see one of the sisters playing with some girls, and everyone was smiling, and he is always smiling in his videos. And it's really inspiring because the immediacy of violence and death is so much more immediate to them. And for us in the West, I think we're suffering under so many conditions that disappear when you are in such horrible circumstances, because there simply isn't time. So the problems that we think of, that we spend hours agonizing over, or making, you know, overthinking, just, you simply don't have time for that when you're literally under fire. And so just to compare their happiness with what they have, which is so much less than what the average person in the West has, I think is a good reality check for everyone.
7: It's moving, in that they're even able to celebrate and be grateful in those moments. I remember seeing, I think it was last summer, videos of different family members from Lebanon, and they're, you know, on rooftops having meals, and there's a bombing happening right there in the distance, and they're carrying on as if it's not happening, because it is their normal. Death is a daily possibility for them, and that's how the people are being guided to live by Father Gabriel, that they're preparing their souls for what may come. And it's inspiration for all of us that no matter what circumstances or time we live in, we need to be living as if our death was imminent, and that we are prepared to meet Christ in that way.
8: Yes, and that's one of Father's main messages throughout this book, is that he gives true hope in Christ rather than false hope, because he says that the temptation is there for him to either lie to the people or sugarcoat what's going on. And he says that he thanks God that he cannot lie, because even when people come to him and are just in despair, and he talks about even some of the children who say that they want to die, and just how horrible to have to minister to someone in that state of mind. But he does tell them that we're not sure the war is going to end. We would love for it to end tomorrow, but that our true hope is in Christ, and that the suffering can be sanctified. And, you know, this valley of tears takes on a different sort of flavor for everyone. And no matter where you live, our problems in the West can be equally sanctified. And it's just so much more immediate that it becomes obvious that it has to be united to Christ's suffering in these circumstances.
7: His faithful perspective is profound. There's one statement where he says, "We are like a sick person on a hospital bed who offers his suffering to the Lord." Today, Chris, I think many people struggle to see the value, you know, that idea of redemptive suffering as the church talks about, but that's what they're living in the daily, and that's the only perspective that can get them through. He refers to where they're at in Gaza as the Golgotha of Gaza, right? That place of the cross, right. The way of the cross. And he says, as a priest, I must participate more fully still in the suffering of Christ for the good of all humanity, for its salvation. So he sees his role in what is a distinctly priestly role to make sacrifice for the people and to guide them in that sacrifice, where many of them are ultimately being called to give their lives, yes, in death, but they're being called to give their lives in life now too, and to make that sacrifice.
8: Yes, and it's so hard. It's one of the perennial struggles of Catholic teaching to understand that suffering is not something to be avoided, but rather to be embraced. And it takes a lot of practice, but he shows that it can be done even in the worst of circumstances. And one of the ways that he really copes with it is this importance of routine. So he prays, he says, 3 to 4 hours every day, which with everything else that he has to do, you can imagine is quite a dedication of time. And beyond that, the humanitarian work, as Saint Therese, who's one of his patrons, he speaks of her frequently in the book, does to sanctify every act of work that you do. So take the little way, and that is something that anyone can do. And the Golgotha of Gaza is certainly a very violent and obvious place of suffering, but anywhere can be Golgotha when we have that attitude. And that is something that I know I struggle with as a Catholic, and that everyone, it's one of the mysteries of our faith, that when we're speaking to friends that we're trying to convert, or people who are non-Catholic, struggle to understand because it's so against human nature, but it's so necessary.
7: Think of the words of Pope Benedict XVI, where he'd say, the world offers you comfort, but we're not made for comfort. We're made for greatness, and we can show that greatness in the midst of our suffering. And in fact, I'll be talking a little bit later on about the public abortion of a YouTuber whose baby was diagnosed with Downs. And, you know, how is it that we can say, yes, keep your baby in the face of circumstances such as these? We'll walk through that. And I think that's what the Catholic Church has to offer in a very distinct way of seeing joy in suffering, seeing the value of every single individual person, no matter the circumstances. And that is a huge part of why Father Gabriel Romanelli and the other religious communities remain there in war-torn Gaza. I mean, at this point, they have no choice to leave, but when they did, they remained because they knew there were people who they would leave behind who needed care, and people who would choose to stay in their homeland, that the land of their birth, the land of their ancestors, really did matter to them. My guest today has been Kristen Terrio. She's a spokesperson from Sophia Press, where was published the book, The Priest Who Stayed in Gaza, Witness to Hope in the Ruins. The book is the testimony of Father Gabriel Romanelli, who is currently there in Gaza, housing the only Christians left in the midst of this war. You can pick up the book. We'll link to it on social media as well as in the show notes. I'll be back in just a moment, diving into a Catholic approach on AI and what happens when you receive a diagnosis that your baby has Down syndrome.

0: invite you to join us in praying the Memorare to end abortion in America and for the protection of all human life from conception to natural death.
1: Hi, this is Bishop Michael Sisk of the Diocese of San Angelo, Texas. Let us pray. Remember, O most gracious Virgin Mary, that never was it known that anyone who fled to thy protection, implored thy help, or sought thy intercession was left unaided. Inspired with this confidence, I fly unto thee, O Virgin of Virgins, my Mother. To thee do I come. Before thee I stand, sinful and sorrowful. O Mother of the Word Incarnate, despise not my petitions, but in thy mercy hear and answer me. Amen.
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4: Hi, Drew Mariani here. Hey, the job market is looking strong. In fact, the economy added 172,000 jobs last month, beating expectations. But the unemployment rate for young Americans with a master's degree has never been higher. Why is that? 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
5: YouTuber Jesse Ridgway and his wife Ashley shared the exciting news in March that they were pregnant with their first baby on the way, sharing ultrasound photos and reactions. Of course, being YouTuber, Jesse Ridgway is very quick to share a lot, right? That's the MO of millennials to Gen Z, that you show everything, every little bit of your story. But the story progressed from joyful pregnancy announcement to the announcement that I believe, if I remember correctly, they were having a boy. And at the same time, they found out through genetic testing in mid-April that there were about 19 out of 21 markers that likely were going to mean the baby had Down syndrome, trisomy 21. Now, the father at the time, YouTuber Jesse Ridgway, was very optimistic. He goes, look, this test is known to be wrong. And even the companies that run the test are in the midst of lawsuits, because if you know, and I've covered this over the years, and we're going to link to a story where I covered this, even the New York Times covered, I think it did the expose, that I think it was an 80 or 90% false positive. So, you know, when you're pregnant, you go and you get a genetic test. And that test is a predictor of different things, including Downs, among other genetic negative outcomes that could be presented, that says, hey, you match up and likely have this. Well, what happened is it showed that those tests are 80, 90% of the time wrong. And what's scary is that most people use these tests to determine whether or not, quote unquote, they will terminate, which is slang language today for have an abortion. And within the culture we live in, it's more so stood upon that people of faith, people who are pro-life, just don't do the test. I didn't do the test. I remember when my sister was pregnant with her first, she called me after leaving the Naval Hospital, and she says, they offered me a genetic

0: test. I went, what is that? I don't even know what it is. And the nurse just looked at me, tipped her head sideways, kind of looked at me and my circumstances. And she said, you don't want it. And my sister went, kind of surprised, like, why would you assume and know whether or not I want a particular test? And she said, well, you're someone who plans to keep your baby. And she said, it's people who are open to not keeping their babies that choose to have this genetic test. And this was before we knew and had that big expose that 8, 9 out of 10 times, it's a false positive. The test is wrong and babies are born perfectly healthy. And my sister, I remember, was so horrified. She called me leaving the Naval Hospital that day and was astounded that there was one test and that even medical professionals would or wouldn't recommend it based on the perspective of these people and their values as to whether or not they would keep a baby who was already in existence but would use it to determine death. And so this is what happens after they receive the genetic test back. And initially, YouTuber Jesse Ridgway was very optimistic, positive. Hey, you know, these are usually wrong. And then they go through with the further testing. And just a couple weeks ago in May, it looks like they did this live because he's a YouTuber, does a lot of live content. 9 days ago, they went public, and in a video, he opens up the email results that inform him his child has trisomy 21. And you're watching in real time as the camera is set up before this husband and wife, Jesse Ridgway and his wife, Ashley Ridgway, as they're reacting. Her first reaction of finding out that her baby has Downs. It's a heart-wrenching video. The husband, Jesse, is immediately starting to mention termination, that's already been part of the conversation. You're watching in real life almost a 4-minute-long video of their reaction. And just on a brief side note, is anything preserved from the public's eye? This poor woman is in a grant. She must have decided and complied with it. But this poor woman, due to cultural standards and the fact that her husband's a YouTuber, is exposing her mourning the outcome of this test that has just shown that her baby pretty much guaranteed has Down syndrome. And he's so focused on keeping the video going and, yes, processing his own response as well. But it takes forever for him to even hug his wife who there's mourning. Like, the whole thing is just, you're cringing as you see this generation, which has no moment of just privacy. And he makes a big deal about this, that he wanted this to be public. They, he claims, wanted this to be public. So fast forward to this week, and they have shared publicly that over the last couple of years, they chose to quote unquote terminate, that they chose to have an abortion. He says at one point, this week, my wife and I made the very difficult decision to terminate the pregnancy due to trisomy 21. He lists a number of reasons, listing health reasons for the baby, such as Downs has heart defects, hearing challenges, delayed physical development, possibly even early death. He says Downs isn't a blessing. It is objectively, in foul language, from a health perspective. He said, I didn't realize just how rough it is for the child, let alone the family. He says, more often than not, they would be fully dependent on others for the rest of their life. So as Catholics, so just drawing the line in the sand for a moment, there's no justification, whether it's a health risk for mom or a diagnosis for baby, that justifies an abortion. Now, health risk for mom, if necessary, a baby could be delivered early. That baby may or may not survive an early delivery, but there's no direct killing of a baby through abortion. And with regard to baby, why is it that if there's a diagnosis, a negative diagnosis, that may or may not come to fruition? Remember, this is a baby developing in the womb, and babies develop and grow rapidly in the womb. And conditions change very quickly in those first years of life. And so for some reason, though, because the baby is within the confines, the shadow, the veil of the womb, we think it's okay to abort a baby because of their size, their level of development, the environment they're in and the degree of dependency which they have on their parents. We have justified that in our culture as to why people abort. And yet we as Catholics hold in the sand, hey, no, it's never okay to kill a person inside or outside of the womb. The only difference is big people killing little people and really little vulnerable people. But when YouTuber Jesse Ridgway made the comment that Downs isn't a blessing, that it's objectively, I'll just put my own word in there, crappy, I was struck because the perspective we have, you change your thinking. It, the child isn't a diagnosis. The child is a person. People are blessings, not the illnesses and the broken relationships that come with them. But we live in a culture, as Pope Francis used to refer to, as a culture of waste. Before that, Pope St. John Paul II called it a culture of death, where we are negligible with human beings to the point of killing them, that we're negligible with things and people to the point of just, it's a waste. It's trash. Think about all the things we throw away, and we throw away people in our modern culture because we consider them less than. We literally throw them away. It's a culture of a waste. I'll never forget when Pope Francis said that. Now, today in the United States, 90% of women end up having an abortion. And actually, sorry, I got that wrong. Worldwide, it's about 90% of women have an abortion when a baby has a Down syndrome diagnosis, which, remember, still isn't an absolute guarantee because of the rapidness of development. I have known many people, and I've seen this firsthand working within the crisis pregnancy centers, where a diagnosis is made in utero, and at times, yes, a baby is born with Downs, and other times when these babies are not born with Downs, and the doctors pegged it as a guarantee. And sometimes babies are born and it's not caught by physicians. I have a family member who recently had a baby born with Downs, and the signs weren't there. It was a surprise. Even when baby was born, they weren't really sure. It took the doctors the first few weeks to figure out, oh, this baby has Downs and possibly a light case. I know very close to me, some friends in our community, they have a child who's a teenager and has Downs, and has, thanks to his parents, the way they have navigated it, is in all normal classes with other students. Yes, has a special extra curriculum that is in guidance that they're working through on the side, but plays on the sports teams, goes and does all of these different programs, and is in and amongst other people. Yes, there are differences. Yes, there are medical conditions, but this young man has joy, and many of them do. It's us as a culture that chooses negativity surrounding a health diagnosis that makes us think that my life is more worthy because I'm more healthy than you, and therefore I can justify killing you. What's frightening is that we're at the point where in the United States specifically, it's nearly 7 in 10 babies who receive a Down's diagnosis are aborted. But then you have places like Iceland, where over the last 10 years have touted the fact that they have pretty much eradicated Down's, because 100% of the women there, after receiving a positive prenatal test with the potential of Down syndrome, choose to kill their babies. At most, maybe one or two babies a year in Iceland are born with Down's. In Denmark, they highly speak of the fact that they have a 98% abortion rate of babies with Downs, and say that they've been able to eradicate 98% of babies with Downs. Would we kill adults if we found out that that diagnosis as an adult? Would we kill a baby if we found out about that diagnosis when the baby was even in the womb and, let's say, 38 weeks along? Most people wouldn't. Would we kill the baby when the baby is 1 day old out of the womb, 2 weeks old? What's different about being in the womb? We justify abortion based on size, level of development, environment, degree of dependency. Big people, let's be honest, big people picking on little people. Now, another thing that struck me about the testimony of Jesse Ridgway on YouTube and his wife Ashley is that right away he has started talking about having additional babies. Wow, we didn't think she might be able to have children. She got pregnant really fast. It was super easy. So they're already talking about having more babies. What if the next has tri, has Downs? What if the baby's not the sex you want? What if there is a different type of defect? What if the baby's born and then you didn't catch that the baby had some sort of genetic mutation? Can we just replace human beings with another? It's called a rainbow baby. You see, we live in a culture where we say we can because it's illegal and it's been culturally acceptable. Now, another part of the story is this. They chose to have an abortion over the last couple of days and have been very public about it. And with that, the public is brutal and have had a visceral response. Now, it's a moment where I'm not exactly proud of pro-life Christians, pro-life Catholics, because the reality is, yes, they did something wrong. And yes, we can speak to that. But a lot of people are saying, hey, you can and should burn in hell and all of this. Okay, let's be objectively, yes. Abortion is a mortal sin. Unconfessed can absolutely take us to sin, to hell. This is why confession is so important. If you are Catholic and you have had an abortion or have participated in abortion, you know, I don't have to tell you the weight that that carries on your heart. And if you haven't taken it to confession yet, go running to the sacrament of confession. In fact, abortion has been such a grave a sin, it's actually considered one that excommunicates us, removes us from the body of Christ. And that was really only forgivable through the appeal all the way to the Pope and the Vatican. But the popes over the years have passed on the authority of the priest to forgive the sin of abortion, which they formerly did not have, and to bring those who have abortion back into the fold. So this is how serious and grave abortion is, but how common it is that the Pope has had to pass his authority on and allow that authority to the priests. And anyone who is suffering from an abortion knows the weight, and those who have been to a confession after having had an abortion know the leaven that comes. The hope, the peace, the healing to walk forward. So if you have had an abortion, go make your appointment now to go to confession, or go anonymously, get in that big line and hide behind that screen and tell your story and beg forgiveness. And if you have been through an abortion, I'm going to include a link in the show notes to a resource, and we'll post on social media. Just follow me at Timmerie, T-I-M-M-E-R-I-E, or get it on relevantradio.com/trending. The show notes, we include all these resources for healing after abortion, where you can go to go through that healing process. And confession is one and the leading catalyst for healing. But I do have to say, when I look at some of the negative responses, the hateful responses that this couple has received for having had an abortion, I think we need to remember to respond with hope and healing. This could be the catalyst of their conversion. Pray for Jesse Ridgway and his wife, Ashley. Pray for them to have a change of heart about abortion. Pray for healing for them. They just participate in the death of their baby. And the culture has told them that's okay. The doctors who are meant to do no harm just told them that's okay. They live in a culture where abortion is normative. They don't see what they did wrong. Their heartstrings, I know, feel it. But they are being told by the world, you did no wrong. And so when there's this visceral, at times hateful response, even from the pro-life Christian community, that they did something wrong, they did. But we need to help provide a path forward of hope and healing, rather than making them double down, as they are publicly in the last 24 hours, on their choice to have an abortion because people have been so hateful toward them. Let's shower them with hope and prayer and healing, that they will have a conversion of heart and mind and become great, staunch pro-life advocates for their generation of millennials. Please join us now in the Family Rosary across America as we pray leading up to the Feast of the Sacred Heart, as the United States Conference of Catholic Bishops will prepare to consecrate the United States to the Sacred Heart of Jesus.
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